0: injuries among older adults?
1: You know, across all different areas that you might think would cause more injuries or more injury-related deaths, such as motor vehicle accidents, falls has a firm seat at the top of cause of injury and injury-related deaths among people age 65 and older. Each year, there are about 3 million emergency department visits due to older adult falls. And each year, there are 1 million falls-related hospitalizations among older adults. So not only are they taking trips to the emergency department due to falls or falls-related injuries, they are also getting admitted to the hospital as well in very high numbers.
0: What are physicians and other healthcare providers seeing in terms of common injuries when older adults fall? And then what are the implications of these particular injuries?
1: Well, health professionals are seeing many hip fractures, traumatic brain injuries, and other broken bones. In 2019, falls caused 83% of hip fracture deaths and 88% of emergency department visits and hospitalizations for hip fractures. Each year, nearly 319,000 older people are hospitalized for hip fractures. Falls among older adults are also the most common cause of traumatic brain injuries. And in addition to these injuries, older adults can experience fear of falling and, as a result, limit their activities and social engagements. Either they've fallen or they know someone who has fallen, and it can cause people to limit their activities in fear of falling themselves or falling again. This can result in further physical decline, also depression, social isolation, and feelings of helplessness. So it's really important to stay as active as you can.
0: And I just wanted to zero in. You talked a bit about hip fractures, but also brain injuries and concussions. I would assume that's a real major issue and can have a lot of ramifications for the future of older adults, particularly if they're frail. Have you seen that a lot in your research and looking at statistics, Emily?
1: Absolutely. The range of injuries that I described can lead to different outcomes. A person who's been injured by a fall may need rehabilitation services, such as working with a physical therapist or an occupational therapist. They might need more assistance in doing their daily activities at home. So this could look like caregiving services, home modifications to add supports to the home, or they may need a higher level of care that is only provided in a residential care or long-term care settings. So there really are a range of implications and possible outcomes, but you know, we do see a downward spiral at times. Once a person has fallen, other consequences kind of cascade from that.
0: So it sounds like depending on what they break or injure, that can really have a lot of implications, both short-term and long-term, as well as hospitalization and then caregiving as well.
1: Yes, that is correct.
0: Let's talk about some other possible risk factors that we need to be aware of. Let's talk about vision and hearing loss. Can those be risk factors that might cause a fall?
1: Yes, they are. People with vision loss have almost twice the risk of falls as adults without vision impairment. And people with hearing loss are nearly three times as likely to fall compared to those with normal hearing. But wearing a hearing aid reduces the risk of falling by 50%. And as I mentioned before, increasing age is a risk factor for falls. And there are changes and conditions that are more common with age that can cause balance problems and problems with vision and with hearing that can lead to increased falls risk.
0: And to that point, in terms of balance, lower body weakness and difficulties with walking, someone might have neuropathy or already be walking with a walker and still have some issues.
1: Yes, that's also true. As we age, we experience changes in our muscular system. Our bone density can decrease. Again, those difficulties with walking and balance, which can increase the risk for falls. And that's why it's really important to do physical activity to maintain or increase your strength and balance.
0: I'm thinking also about chronic conditions like diabetes and arthritis. Would these kinds of conditions increase the risk of falls?
1: Yes. Chronic conditions like diabetes and arthritis, as you mentioned, can affect mobility due to neuropathy, pain, and other symptoms that affect a way a person walks and their balance. There's also low blood pressure. As we age, we can develop low blood pressure, which can be caused by dehydration, medication side effects, or medical issues. And both low blood pressure and the dizziness and lightheadedness that you can get when you get out of bed too quickly increase the risk of falls. With the latter, blood pressure suddenly drops when you stand up after sitting or lying down. This is called orthostatic hypotension, and this reduces blood flow to the brain and can cause a person to faint or fall.
0: You mentioned medications, and that certainly is something that comes up all the time because older adults often are on multiple medications. Help us understand a little bit more about multiple medications, maybe the interaction of certain medications, and of course, the side effects. What do not only family members, but care providers and even the older adults themselves need to know about what might happen in terms of falls when taking multiple medications?
1: This is a really key aspect to reducing falls risk. Taking multiple medications, it's also called polypharmacy. This can increase falls risk. There are particular types of medications that are associated with increased falls risk, such as sleep medications, depression medications, even allergy medications that we take over the counter, antipsychotics, and sedatives. We have an article on our website, and it is www.ncoa.org/article/what-to-know-about-medications-and-your-risk-of-falling. And that goes in depth into the types of medications that can increase your falls risk. Medications and interactions among them can cause side effects such as dizziness, drowsiness, and confusion that could lead to increased fall risk. And our article also talks about the importance of speaking with your doctor to determine if any medications that you are taking could increase your risk of falls, and the doctor may provide recommendations on ways to reduce your risk.
0: I would imagine, Emily, that oftentimes when an older adult is seeing more than one physician, there may not be consultation between these physicians when getting a prescription for a certain medication, and that sometimes we forget about asking our doctor, is this going to be something that will increase my risk of falling? Would you advise that people ask these questions to make sure that they're looking out for themselves before they start taking this medication?
1: Yes, it's really important to share with your doctor a list of the medications that you're taking. You can bring all of your medications even in a bag, including vitamins and any herbal remedies. Anything that really can change how you feel or you take to address a health issue, you should take to the doctor for a review. I have heard stories of individuals getting prescribed medications by their doctor, then they're hospitalized and they receive more medications. Sometimes there's overlap with, you know, a medication that they've already been taking, and then it gets newly prescribed or differing doses. So it's really helpful to speak with your doctor and ensure that everyone is on the same page including the pharmacist.
0: I would even add, because Aging Matters has done these programs already, that listeners need to be aware of supplements, dietary supplements, and that oftentimes they're not aware of side effects that could occur, especially in interaction or some kind of other over-the-counter medications that nobody is really advising them in terms of whether this is a good idea based on what they're already taking for prescription medications. So there are so many factors to keep in mind with respect to preventing falls.
1: Yes. Also, even drinking alcohol is another thing to consider, and the interactions of alcohol and your medications. So there are many things to consider, and doctors and pharmacists can advise on that.
0: Well, let's turn to how to prevent falls. So obviously, home is the most important. So what do we need to know in terms of the rooms and the areas in our homes where falls usually occur? What are the hazards in these locations that cause the falls?
1: There are sections of the home where falls can often occur. These include the bathroom, the bedroom, the kitchen, and the stairs. With slippery surfaces, consider making changes in the bathroom, such as installing grab bars by the sink, the toilet, and in around the shower or bathtub to reduce slips. An adjustable handheld shower head and shower chair can also make bathing easier. And in the bedroom and kitchen, simple changes include keeping frequently used items in easy-to-reach places and having places to sit while getting dressed and preparing food. Changes around the stairs include improved lighting, ensuring there are securely installed handrails on both sides, and removing clutter. And of course, falls, you know, can happen anywhere in the home. However, those are some areas of the home where they can commonly occur.
0: What about throw rugs? I've often heard people talk about throw rugs and things on the floor, or also even being aware of a pet that might be snoozing in the sun or whatever. Can those kinds of factors enter into a falls risk?
1: Absolutely. So we would fit those under the trip hazard category, and that is a key strategy for reducing falls risks in the home. Common objects that are trip hazards include those throw rugs you were talking about, electrical cords, and uneven thresholds or areas on the floor, and even our pets as well. You know, we love them, and it's great and beneficial to have pets, but there are steps we can take to stay safe, reduce the risk of falls around our pets as well. Sticking with pets, it's important to keep water bowls, food bowls, and toys out of walkways. You want to have clear walking pathways. And it can help to even put a little bell on your pet's collar so they don't sneak up on you. Or I know my pets are always kind of getting underfoot, so a bell can help you be more aware of where your pet is and reduce the chances of stumbling over them. Other trip hazards include electrical cords, and it's important to clip or tape those to the walls or floors. We really don't want to keep anything on the stairs, so remove all clutter from the floor and stairs to have those clear walking pathways. And another thing not all of us consider is mobility aids, such as walkers, canes, which can also become trip hazards if they're not stowed away in a safe place.
0: Well, that helps us understand what to look out for and be aware of in the house. What about outside the home? What should we know there in terms of possible risk factors for falls?
1: There is a whole other set of risk factors for falls outside of the home. If you're carrying things, walking on uneven ground like a yard or uneven sidewalks, poor lighting that makes it more difficult to see possible trip hazards on the ground, and slippery areas like ice in the winter, wet leaves in the fall. And, you know, there are seed pods around here that can be slippery. So there are a range of different possible falls risks. And I would also say traveling, it's not uncommon for people to fall when they're traveling. This might be due to unfamiliar settings, so much to take in, so you might be distracted. Rushing is another behavior to watch out for. If you're rushing to catch a bus or a train, it's important to slow down. Even walking on cobblestones and stepping up on curbs can be fall hazards when traveling outside of the home.
0: Talk about stairs. I mean, I think stairs is a real issue. People are living sometimes in older houses where you have to walk up the stairs to get to the porch, to get into the house, and then there's a step that goes into the house itself. Or even if you're, again, as you said, traveling, there might be certain places where you have to walk up the stairs because there isn't any elevator. Is that a serious hazard to think about?
1: It's definitely something to think about. There are strategies you can use to stay safer on the stairs. You know, when traveling, if there's a handbar to hold on the stairs, we highly recommend that you use that to help keep your balance. And even climbing up into a bus or a train, use those handrails if they're there. And indoors, it's ideal to have a handrail on both sides of your stairs. If you're holding something in one hand, you've got a handrail on the other side to hold on to. For some who've had a stroke, it's also important to have those handrails on both sides. Also, lighting is important to consider. If at all possible, we recommend having light switches at the top and bottom of the stairs. This way, you will not need to be climbing up or down the stairs in the dark. And ensuring that stairs are clear, reducing any clutter or trip hazards on those stairs.
0: I would also add, given the fact that in my personal case, several years ago, my husband tripped and he was wearing sandals. And so not only do we need to remember about clearing the hazards that are in our home, outside or inside, but even wearing better shoes that are going to prevent having a fall or even going barefoot. I think that might be a good factor to keep in mind as well, to wear some comfortable but solid shoes that cover your feet and are easy to walk in.
1: Absolutely. Yes. It's important not to wear socks, you know, which can be slippery on either wooden stairs or stairs that are carpeted. It's ideal to wear shoes indoors that are sturdy, that have traction on the bottom, and that cover and wrap around your heel. So it's a shoe that covers your whole foot versus a sandal or a flip-flop, if you will. And we also recommend, where possible, getting some anti-skid strips. It's ideal if they're in a color that contrasts with your stairs. This can help outline or highlight where the step ends and the next step begins. And this is especially useful for people with vision problems. And it can help with, you know, safety, reducing slips and trips on the stairs.
0: Well, one thing that I did also want you to cover a little bit, Emily, is that for, again, listeners to understand, if they do fall at home or elsewhere, are there certain actions that they should take to minimize injury? I realize falls can happen so quickly that you don't even know what's happening, but is there a way to fall to minimize injury, especially head injury or even arm or leg injury, to just kind of keep in mind when you realize you're going to fall that people should know about?
1: Well, I would recommend evidence-based falls prevention programs that I know we'll get into deeper further along in the conversation. These programs often include exercises that increase your strength, balance as well. And I think those are great steps to take to reduce your risk of falling and increase your ability to be able to get up from a fall if you're not injured, that is. And there are other programs. I think these programs are growing in number that do train people on strategies to fall in a way that reduces the risk of injury. And I would recommend either really speaking with your doctor or a physical therapist to learn more. Each fall is different. You know, it has its own scenario. So it's difficult to recommend strategies for every person in every situation. And, you know, people might have a knee injury or, you know, a wrist injury, different things. So it's best to get personalized advice. But there are more and more programs that focus on how to fall as safely as possible.
0: So are there places or resources where listeners can find a good balance or exercise program? Is there some listing on NCOA's website or some other site on the internet where you can find it, perhaps in a community center program or someplace else that folks could look so that they could take these balance or exercise programs, falls prevention programs?
1: Yes. So if you'd like to learn more about evidence-based falls prevention programs, we have a webpage, and that is www.ncoa.org/article/evidence-based-falls-prevention-programs/. We also recommend that you look up your local area agency on aging. They go by different names, but really it's a department on aging that can direct you to services and programs in your community. And there's one central place that can connect you to your local department of aging. This is called the Elder Care Locator, and you can find it online at eldercare.acl.gov. So eldercare.acl.gov, or you can call 1-800-677-1116.
0: And before we get into some of the other resources that NCOA, and that's very helpful, that's a start, I wanted to ask you if there's also just a personal kind of assessment for listeners, either the older adults themselves or the caregivers or family members, about how to prevent falls. And I was thinking also, based on what you said earlier about your healthcare provider assessing what physical and maybe even mental issues that you might have, dementia or whatever, is some activities like talking to your healthcare provider and regularly reviewing your medications with your physician or healthcare provider. We'll start with those. Are those good ideas also to begin looking at ways to prevent falls from happening?
1: Absolutely. It's really important to speak with your doctor if you've fallen. You want to tell your doctor if you've fallen or if you're worried about falling. They can educate you on your specific individual falls risks. So this includes a medication review to check for side effects and interactions and make any necessary recommendations for changes in medication. They'll also discuss with you if you have any chronic conditions, how those conditions and symptoms may increase your risk of falling. There are also other health professionals that we recommend people visit. We talked about vision and hearing. It is important to get your vision checked annually or anytime you have a change in vision, and also hearing. Also helpful, visit your podiatrist to check your feet and shoes. And then pharmacists can also conduct medication reviews as well.
0: I suspect also you talked about the hearing and getting your eyeglasses updated as well, since your vision would probably be changing or someone might need cataract surgery. Is that a factor as well to keep updated and see your healthcare provider?
1: Yes, there are vision conditions that increase with age. The likelihood of developing them can increase with age. That includes cataracts, glaucoma, macular degeneration, diabetic retinopathy. And it's important to identify those conditions as early as possible and manage them. And also, as you said, our prescription eyewear. It's really important to keep your prescription up to date so you can have an easier time seeing potential trip hazards on the ground so you can avoid them. There are also symptoms that can make it more difficult to see the depth when you're going up and down stairs, for example, or stepping up on a curb, and problem seeing depth can increase your risk of falls. Problems with vision contrast. I talked about getting those anti-skid strips in a contrasting color to help see where one step ends and the next begins. So all of this kind of fits in, and these health professionals are there to provide support, advice, and help you manage any conditions you have and identify any that could be developing.
0: And in addition to keeping yourself healthy and prevention of falls by some of these things, as you said, getting your hearing checked and eyeglasses updated, are there also professionals that help to keep the home safe? I'm thinking, too, that, again, on past Aging Matters programs, I've sometimes had like occupational therapists come in to a home and walk around and check out what's in each room and make recommendations, both for, again, the older adult who might be living by himself or herself, but also the spouse or partner of that individual or caregiver or family member. Are you aware, or can you provide any information to listeners about these types of professionals that help keep your home safe inside and out, as well as keeping you safe?
1: Absolutely. And also, I do want to mention that many people adapt their behavior to fit the constraints of their home, but homes were not built for aging, and we need to be proactive and make these modifications so our homes support our changing needs over time. I've heard of people who started sleeping on a downstairs sofa because they weren't able to climb the stairs to their second floor bedroom. And there are ways to make our houses work for us. And as you said, it can be really helpful to engage an occupational therapist. These are licensed healthcare professionals who can assess your home and provide recommendations on how to adapt it to increase your independence, health, and safety. And they are trained to not only consider your current needs, but also your future needs based on any conditions you may have where your needs may change over time based on those conditions and how they may progress or develop. There are also housing professionals, such as contractors, builders, and remodelers that have experience or training in aging in place, home modification, and working with older adults to modify their homes. They can advise you to incorporate features that support aging in place. I also like to mention, it's a great idea to plan ahead when remodeling, and working with these housing professionals can assist with that. If you're remodeling, there are features that support aging in place that you can incorporate so that they're there in your home when you need them. And some basic home accessibility features include a no-step entry, X

0: wasn't in the house. So when one gets this kind of an assessment of what modifications might be needed in a house, that the family members are present as well, both in terms of seeing what needs to be done, but also cost as well. Is that a factor as well to keep in mind?
1: It can be. You know, there are many older people out there who will be able to make these decisions and pay for the home assessment and home modification on their own. But that said, there are also older adults where it would be very helpful to include family members so they're aware, they can provide their input, certainly caregivers as well. They use the home to care for the older individuals, their loved ones, or care recipients. And they can share their experience where they're having any barriers or difficulties, either bathing the older person who lives in the home or helping them with getting dressed. It's really important to share that input with a housing professional who's making changes to the home. In the same way, it's important for an occupational therapist to speak with the individual, not only watching them do their daily activities and how they interact with the home environment, but also hearing firsthand what are those individuals' goals in terms of how they would like to be able to use their home or move about their home. There are some extreme cases where people can't get in and out of their homes due to broken stairs or a lack of a ramp. So it's really important to engage the individual. And also, there are definitely times where it's important to engage family members. This would also be the case if an individual may have difficulties making their own decisions. So I'm really glad that you brought that up. That's an important consideration.
0: And to that point, Emily, I noticed that there's something called the NCOA Fall Prevention Tool called Falls Free Checkup. Tell us about that. What is that? How can people access that? And what's the purpose?
1: Well, the Falls Free Checkup, it's an online tool with 13 simple questions that provides you with a risk score and also educational resources that you can download or print. You can print your score to share with your doctor. It even has a functionality so you can email that information to your doctor as well. And it helps you learn about your individual falls risks and how to reduce them. This falls-free checkup can be taken by individuals themselves, caregivers, family members, and it was designed to be a quick and easy way to get more information and learn about your own falls risks, kind of a starting point. And then ideally, you would check in with your doctor and talk about those falls risks and learn ways to reduce those risks.
0: Well, it sounds like NCOA is doing a lot of activities and really focusing on falls prevention awareness. Tell us more about that. Obviously, you're involved very much in this, but is there different types of activities that relate to awareness versus education versus action? What do listeners, since they're all over the country and they're listening to this program, how can NCOA help the older adults themselves, as well as their caregivers or care partners and families, to, again, have access to all of these different resources besides the falls-free checkup? That sounds like it's a good start, but what other resources are available?
1: Well, preventing falls is a key component to NCOA's mission to create the conditions for all to age well. Since 2004, we've led the effort to create the National Falls Prevention Action Plan, and that's a framework that organizations, agencies can use to guide their falls prevention efforts. We also lead a network of state falls prevention coalitions. These are groups of organizations and agencies that have come together to address the shared goal of reducing older adult falls in their states. There are also regional and local coalitions as well. We provide educational resources on our website, ncoa.org, that are for individuals and caregivers, as well as professionals and policymakers. We play a key role in supporting organizations that offer falls prevention services, and we advocate to strengthen federal programs. We work with awareness. We work to increase public awareness of falls risk and prevention strategies, and we build community capacity of those providers and professionals who are on the ground, on the front lines, implementing falls prevention programs. So we are engaged in those different levels of awareness, education, and then we really want to foster action in addition to that awareness and education. Once people have been educated on their falls risks and common falls risks, we aim to connect them with services and programs in the community and educate on simple steps they can take to take action and reduce their falls risk.
0: Given what you're sharing, and NCOA has been doing this for a while, I'm wondering, has there been any follow-up to see whether these programs have been effective? Is there any way of measuring whether the implementation of these programs makes a difference amongst the older adult population in their particular community? Is that a part of your strategy of this falls prevention awareness education and action?
1: Yes. We work with the Administration for Community Living to support these evidence-based falls prevention programs. And these programs offer proven ways to reduce falls among older adults. So they go through a rigorous review process, and they must demonstrate evidence that they do reduce falls or falls risk factors. So there is research behind these programs that has primarily been conducted by program developers, but also by NCOA as well. And there are a variety of evidence-based falls prevention programs out there. Most are for people age 60 and older, but programs exist for people of all fitness levels, and they come in different formats as well. So some are group exercise programs or group discussion programs. Some are one-on-one, and some are offered virtually, while others take place in person.
0: If I decided I'm living in the community and I heard about this evidence-based falls prevention program, where would I sign up for it? What would I expect? What should I know about signing up for an evidence-based falls prevention program?
1: There's a variety of evidence-based falls prevention programs, kind of a menu, you could say, that include different components, either a focus on a component like physical activity or a combination of activities such as home assessment and modification, medication reviews, and confidence building activities. So physical activity could look like balance and strength exercises or exercises to help you stand up from a chair when you're sitting or step up on a curb while you're walking outside. Most of these exercises can be translated to people's daily activities. Some include home assessment and home assessment education, connections to home modification companies that can deliver the home mods as well.
0: Would I be having to go to a particular place to take this prevention program? And how long? Is it a couple of weeks or months? Or do I do it for a while and then come back a little bit later to see if I've actually improved? Do I have to pay for it or would it be free? What else would I need to know in terms of signing up?
1: These programs are offered at different types of locations. That includes senior centers and community centers, libraries, and many other local organizations. And you can contact your state false prevention coalition to find out who offers these programs. We have a page on our website where you can look up your state false prevention coalition's information. There is a webpage on NCOA's website that shares more about state false prevention coalitions and their contact information. This can be found on www.ncoa.org/page/state false prevention coalitions/. And these state false prevention coalitions often act like a hub across the state and can be a great source for connecting you with the evidence-based programs that exist in your community. And sometimes they can even help with recommending which types of programs might be best for you.
0: Are there programs that are out there for a person who has already experienced a fall or has a regular or may have had some sort of loss of balance? Or are these programs really focused on preventing falls in the first place? Just in case listeners said, well, gee, I already fell, what's out there for me?
1: There are absolutely evidence-based programs for individuals who have fallen, who are concerned about falling, and programs each were designed for a specific population. So some are for people who have already fallen and who have a high risk of falls. And others are for people who are concerned about falling, and they may take a slower pace when it comes to the physical activity piece. They may focus more on building that confidence up again and peer-to-peer learning, so talking with other participants in the program to learn about their experience with falls, know that you're not alone, and build strategies to reduce your own falls risk. So for example, a program like that is called A Matter of Balance. And there's another evidence-based falls prevention program called Bingo Size that actually incorporates aspects of the game bingo with physical activity. There are one-on-one programs that will help you and support you in physical activity and exercise in your home in a one-on-one capacity. I should also say that many organizations offer these programs for free, so participants do not need to pay. However, some may ask for a small fee. It really does range according to the organization that's offering it.
0: And who is the person that usually teaches these evidence-based prevention programs or even educates folks who've already had a fall? Is it a physical therapist or occupational therapist? Or who can I expect, say, that will be the instructor?
1: So many programs require an individual with training in either exercise for older adults or a background in physiology. This may include a physical therapist or an individual who just has that experience already with offering exercise and physical activity programs for older adults. There are also programs that engage occupational therapists. There is a program called the CAPABLE program, and it engages a team of a registered nurse, an occupational therapist, and a handy person. Other programs, such as Stepping On, engage occupational therapists to come in and provide an educational presentation. There's definitely a range. And I would say that some programs also incorporate or engage volunteers and peers of participants to provide kind of a more one-on-one or peer level support, which can have different benefits and value than the support coming from the trained instructors.
0: Well, we're getting close to the end, but I do want our listeners to be reminded again of the fact that later on this month is National Falls Prevention Awareness Week. And I understand that NCOA is very much involved in this activity. So tell us exactly when National Falls Prevention Awareness Week is, and how is it being promoted? And again, are there resources available on the NCOA website that individuals or organizations could access to help to promote this special week?
1: National Falls Prevention Awareness Week this year is held between September 21st and the 25th. NCOA and its partners have spent the last 18 years educating and engaging older adults about falls prevention during the National Falls Prevention Awareness Week. This is recognized in communities across the country by state falls prevention coalitions, community-based organizations, and health professionals, as well as others. And these groups hold presentations to raise awareness about common falls risks, health fairs with screenings such as medication reviews, balance assessments, and blood pressure screenings, and even shoe checks. So podiatrists will be on hand to check individuals' shoes and make recommendations, in some cases, for more supportive footwear. But really, all of this is to help people learn about their own falls risks and get information on how to obtain services to address them. Also, various groups hold demonstrations for the evidence-based falls prevention programs we were talking about. And Falls Prevention Awareness Week is really a great way to learn about the helpful services and programs that can reduce your risk of falling in your area. NCOA does have a webpage with downloadable fact sheets, videos, social media resources, as well as tips and strategies for professionals holding Falls Prevention Awareness Week activities. And you can find that information on our webpage, www.ncoa.org/page/Falls Prevention Awareness Week Toolkit.
0: Well, listeners need to keep that in mind. 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
1: 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Our webpage for learning more about evidence-based falls prevention programs is www.ncoa.org/article/evidence-based falls prevention programs. And we have a caregiver discussion guide I'd like to share for caregivers and loved ones that helps start the discussion about falls prevention and tips on how to speak about this topic with your loved ones. That can be found on www.ncoa.org/article/preventing falls tips for older adults and caregivers. And in terms of final comments, I hope if listeners remember anything from this podcast, the message I'd love to convey is people can reduce their risk of falling. We know what works, and I want to empower people to be proactive. Learn about your own falls risks, the programs near you, and the simple steps that you can take in your daily life to reduce your risk of falls.
0: Well, it's obvious that NCOA and other organizations out there are doing a lot to address this particular issue for our older adult population. You certainly have covered a lot, Emily, in sharing information about this topic. So thank you so much, Emily Nabors, Associate Director of Innovation with the National Council on Aging, for joining me today. It was a pleasure to have you on the show.
1: Thank you.
0: 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And remember, age is just a number, not a label. I'll be back again with you next week.

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1: by the workers.

0: Today on Against the Grain, after a century of drug prohibition, during which the use of many illicit drugs increased, states and countries are moving to decriminalize the usage of certain psychoactive substances. But is legalization enough?
1: If we just accept that legalization means liberalization, and the people who will benefit from reforms won't be the communities that were devastated through criminalization, but they will be the biotech companies backed by Silicon Valley investors who are registering patents over plant strains and over chemical compounds that mean that they own the drugs that are being released into this new, highly lucrative emerging market. And I think the important thing to do right now is not to give up the terrain of what legalization might look like to those who want to insist that it's purely going to be liberal commercialization.
0: Legal scholar Kojo Karam weighs in on drug decriminalization, liberalization, and capitalism. From the studios of KPFA in Berkeley, California, this is Against the Grain on Pacifica Radio. I'm Sasha Lilly. After the wreckage of the war on drugs, who stands to gain from the legalization of previously banned drugs like cannabis, psilocybin, and MDMA? That question's at the heart of Kojo Karam's book, The Next Fix, The Winners and Losers in the Future of Drugs. Karam is professor at the School of Law at Loughborough University in the UK, and he joins me today. The history of drugs has been one of cycles of restriction and then of loosening their use or even legalization. We seem to be in a cycle of loosening. How did we get here?
1: I think what's so interesting is we all grew up, and especially if you grew up in the late 20th century, with a particular story about drugs, with the idea that there are these two categories almost of drugs in terms of writ large in human society. There is drugs that are safe, that are good for us, that are medicinal, and we call those pharmaceuticals. And there are drugs that are dangerous, that are addictive, and that are personality destroying, and we call those narcotics. And those categories in the 20th century were so crystallized to appear almost natural. But I think what's so interesting when you look in terms of the history of drugs is that that distinction is one that really only emerges in the early decades of the 20th century. Before that, these substances that have been used by human societies since time immemorial, in ritualistic purposes, in hedonistic purposes, in medicinal purposes, as well as in kind of moments of communal sacredness, they had all these complex and complicated meanings. But the idea that there was this strict distinction between dangerous drugs and safe drugs is something that, if you go back just 200 years ago, seems nonsensical. And a lot of the drugs that we consider to have been dangerous in the 20th century were actually not only consumed in the 19th and 18th century, but were actually sources of huge commercial trade. But that norm of the 20th century distinction between good drugs and bad drugs, I think, is now going through another shift in the early 21st century, where we're seeing drugs that were very much categorized as dangerous, like cannabis and psychedelics, now being rebranded as medicinal and wellness treatments, as part of psychological therapeutic treatment, and also as being sources of new, emergent, and highly lucrative commodities markets. And that shift in category is really what I wanted to study in this new book, The Next Fix, and to try and understand who benefits from this change, who is punished by this change, and what does it mean for the type of not just economy, but world that we're moving into.
0: And we'll speak a lot more as we go about some of those questions, but I just wanted to stay for a moment with what you mentioned about legal drugs and illegal drugs as defined through most of the 20th century. And you're saying that there are a number of drugs that were considered unsafe and therefore illegal that now are being considered for, say, use as a medicine. But this distinction between legal drugs and illegal drugs. Has that ever really been a question of safety? Like when we think about drugs that one might be able to get with a prescription on pharmaceuticals, is that class of drugs safer, speaking obviously broadly, than those drugs that have been heretofore deemed illegal and dangerous?
1: Well, I think that that's distinction is something that has really started to collapse when you actually look into the relative harms of different substances. And, you know, in the United States, the opioid crisis, you know, driven by prescription, white label pharmaceuticals like OxyContin have shown that simply having, you know, that rubber stamp of FDA approval is not sufficient enough to be able to mitigate against the potential harms that can come with use. But this isn't something that's a recent phenomenon. This goes right back to the very origins of our current understandings of drugs and of the modern drug laws that I discuss, obviously, in the book. And so, you know, that distinction between good drugs and bad drugs, I think you could probably pinpoint to two pieces of legislation that get passed in the USA in the first couple of decades of the 20th century. The 1906 Food and Drugs Act, which really creates the kind of modern architecture of the pharmaceutical industry, and then the 1914 Harrison Act, you know, the first federal prohibition of opium and cocaine that really sets the tone for that, what over the course of the 20th century becomes the war on drugs. And you might be throwing, you know, the 1912 Hague Opium Convention as an international manifestation of that instinct and that drive towards prohibition of certain drugs. Now, what's interesting about that set of laws, you know, and we can all do this now thanks to the miracle of digitization. If you actually look at the submissions that were put into Congress by early prohibitionists like Hamilton Wright, if you look at the newspaper articles that were written around the time of those laws, you find out that the reasons why we think that distinction was put into place, a distinction based on scientific assessments of harm, isn't actually what was used to justify those laws in that early 20th century. And I'd recommend for all listeners here to just look at some of the New York Times articles from around the Harrison Act. So the same year the Harrison Act is passed in 1914, and anyone can look this up. New York Times headlines include things like, Negro cocaine fiends are a new southern menace, you know, and justifying the prohibition of cocaine, not because of its scientific representation of harm, but because of its impact in undermining race relations within the American South. And, you know, the article is more fantastical than I can really explain. It has to be read. You know, it has sections where it talks about how if black people take cocaine, they become impervious to bullets. And it sounds ridiculous, but this is New York Times articles. And look at the San Francisco Chronicle. Look at the submissions to Congress. I think that when you look at the history of drugs, you realize that so often the laws about drugs haven't been about the drugs themselves and have been much more about the different communities that might be associated with the drugs and the different ways in which drug laws can function as a mechanism for maintaining different forms of social order.
0: How did the story of opium shape drug prohibition in the early 20th century, a period that you're referring to, although you were describing panics around cocaine, but opium played a crucial role in setting in place kind of regime of laws. How did that take place?
1: Such a fantastic question, you know. So I'm obviously speaking to you here from the United Kingdom. And the thing that's so fascinating about our understanding of opium and all the derivatives of opium is you go back to the mid-19th century, and all of the major European empires, the French Empire in the East Indies, the Dutch, you know, and obviously the British, are commercially trading opium alongside all these other psychoactive substances that in the 20th century became really integrated within the European diet, whether that's, you know, sugar, whether that's coffee, whether that's tobacco, whether that's alcohol. Opium was part of the wealth of these shipping companies as much as any of those other substances. And remember, when we think about the drug war, we talk about the drug war in the 19th century. We're talking about a war for the trade of opium, not against the trade of opium. In the mid-19th century, The British waged a war on the Qing dynasty of China in order to force them to accept the trade of opium coming from, you know, the British East India Company and some of its privateer offshoots, including companies like Jardine Matheson or P&O Shipping Company, that are still massive corporate actors within legitimate spheres of capitalism, even, you know, almost 200 years after the fact. And so that was the kind of norm around the relationship of opium in the 19th century. At the very end of the 19th century, the British, you know, have some early kind of temperance resistance of the opium trade, and they host a royal commission. And the royal commission says, we've investigated this, we don't see anything particularly harmful about the use of opium. We don't think that it develops mass addictions on you know, at scale. You know, it's associated with the romantic poets, you know, your Coleridge's, your Wordsworth, your Thomas de Quincey's. You know, these are the kind of artistic souls who indulge in taking opium in the opium dens of London at the time. And so an almost unrecognizable image of what the opium trade was is the norm in the United Kingdom at the turn of the 20th century. But what really changes, as you mentioned, the leads to opium really becoming the model for drug prohibition. You know, the Shanghai 1909 Opium Commission is the very first attempt to try and create some sort of international restrictions on the trade of the psychoactive substance. And that really provides the model that is then replicated through the 1912 Hague Opium Convention, and then all the League of Nations anti-drug conventions, and eventually the 1961 Single Convention on Narcotic Drugs, which still governs, you know, the architecture of international law prohibiting drugs even up until this day. What really changes from the 19th century to the 20th century is the emergence of the USA as the new growing hegemonic actor within the international arena. And the USA takes a very different relationship to the opium trade than the European empires did. The idea of international drug prohibition as what I would say is the USA's first major intervention into the international arena. And that sets the tone for everything that's become the norm around how we deal with drugs over the remaining century.
0: Legal scholar Kodjo Karam is my guest. He's the author of The Next Fix, The Winners and Losers in the Future of Drugs. And Kodjo, you were just talking about the way the U.S. steps into playing a central role in determining in the 20th century how drugs are regulated, really how drugs are conceived of. But I wanted to ask you, just stepping back, you know, you mentioned drugs within the kind of context of other things that were consumed in early capitalism. And psychoactive drugs clearly have been around long before capitalism. But why is it that we've seen an explosion of their use in the system? Why do you think that is?
1: Such an insightful question, because like you mentioned, the history of drug use, you know, is one of the very few human practices that anthropologists see as almost consistent throughout all different forms of human society. You know, this human practices that we now think of almost as impossible to extract ourselves from, like marriage or property, which aren't as consistent as intoxicating drug use in terms of the anthropological literature. And so, you know, you go back, you know, 5,000 years, you know, in the Yellow River in China, you'll see people, you know, talking about cannabis. You know, you go to Amerindian communities in the Andes Mountains, you'll see them talking about ayahuasca and psychedelics. You know, there's inscribings to the medicinal power of cannabis in the walls in the pyramids. So this has been part of the human story. So what I think really changes is that before these psychoactive substances that are obviously very powerful can obviously have a significant impact on both individual and communal experience, they were never commodified. They never went through the process of commodification, which, you know, all of my historical materialists listen to this will be very aware that what that does is extract a particular product or object from its embedded social relations. And it seemed to consume this as an individual subject reinforcing or reifying the alienation that the human subject, individual subject, experiences. And so I think that that is a real shift that happens when the European empires, you know, encounter these substances and these plants, life and these fungi in different communities, and then start putting them through the process of commodification. The process of commodification, of course, relies upon trying to encourage as much consumption as possible. Like, that's the way that we approach our fashion. That's the way we approach our fossil fuels. And that is the way that I think drugs have been approached and engaged with within this recent epoch of, you know, Western civilization and the emergence of capitalism, of course, being at the very forefront of that. And so I think that when we look around the world and we see why the impact of drugs is different according to different community traditions, I think we can't just look at the drug, which is what we've done in the 20th century, to say that this drug is dangerous, you know, that all of the crime, all of the violence, all of the addiction, all of the disruption almost lives within the very opium plant itself, or within the cannabis plant itself. And if we could only expel this plant from the face of the earth, all of those issues would disappear with it. I think it's much more insightful to think about what is the interrelationship between the impact of these substances and the society in which the person is consuming these substances. And I think when we have a society like we have, which encourages isolation, which encourages atomization, which encourages us to live these lives of individual solipsism, those experiences interact with these drugs in a way that I think has become, you know, clearly much more damaging than they had been when they were much more embedded within social relations in more traditional communities over the course of history.
0: I wanted to ask you about what you were just talking about the commodification of drugs under capitalism, because, of course, drugs are different than some commodities in that in the 20th century, they became criminalized, they became illegal, drugs like opium and cocaine, cannabis, and so on. So what happens to a commodity when it is prohibited, since obviously the flows of that commodity have not disappeared? In fact, I think one can see while these drugs were prohibited, we actually saw greater rates of production and distribution of them. But what does the prohibition do to the nature of the commodity itself, its potency, and then how it is circulated, traded within this broader capitalist economy?
1: I think what we've seen over the 20th century really is that when drugs were criminalized, because it was kind of conceived of as a purely supply side orientated solution, that what we will do is we will try and criminalize the supply of drugs, we will try and criminalize the trafficking of drugs, we will try and criminalize the growing and the cultivation of these drugs, and we'll try and chase those, you know, all the way to the end of the earth, you know, aerial fumigation policies destroying arable land for generations, you know, in Colombia or in Mexico, bombing of fishing vessels in the Caribbean Sea because they are associated as being immersed within networks of narco-traficantes. When we really try and resolve simply the supply of these drugs, but don't deal with the demand of these drugs, with, well, why do people feel like they need to have this, you know, these forms of sedation or these forms of euphoria within the experience of a modern capitalist industrial society? What we actually do is simply create one of the largest industries in the world, but have it entirely outside the realms of legal regulation. And so that's what happened with drugs over the course of the 20th century. You know, the criminalization and prohibition of drugs came with very explicit promises and guarantees. You know, we can see that all the way, you know, from the unconventional narcotic drugs to, you know, the a declaration of the war on drugs by the Reagan administration in 71 to, of course, the re-energizing of that with the Just Say No and so with the Nixon regime in 71 and then the re-energizing of that with the Reagan-I regime in the 80s. The idea was if we criminalize on drugs, if we crack down on drugs, you know, if we prohibit their cultivation and their sale, we will lead to less drug use, you know, less drug deaths, less drug addiction. The numbers will go down. And in fact, there's been the complete opposite. All the numbers, all the graphs continue to go up. The United Nations itself estimates that over 300 million people every year take all of the drugs that are prohibited through the UN's own laws. And so we have this huge, globally lucrative industry that's entirely in the unregulated black market. And in terms of the actual dangers and the harms of drugs, you know, I think that we just need to follow that all the way to its logical conclusion. We're already talking about powerful psychoactive substances, and now they're still being taken, but being taken with none of the regulatory checks and balances, none of the licensing restrictions, none of the testing of potency before they're then released into the consumer. You know, none of these controls are placed upon the commodity. And then we're surprised when, you know, drug death rates continue to spike year after year. I think that this is part of the ignorance or the myopia around drug prohibition that was really pushed by the mythology of the war on drugs. And I also think that the criminalization of substances, whilst there's still a lucrative demand for those substances, actually incentivizes the increased potency of those substances. Because if people are going to smuggle drugs across borders, risking arrest and risking, you know, punishment and criminalization, they want to make sure that what they smuggle over has the largest possible profit incentive. And so they are going to have the most potent form of that substance smuggled over and you know, traded in the illicit black market. So they're getting maximum profit for as little risk as possible. This is what drug policy scholars tend to refer to as the iron law of prohibition. And we've seen that, you know, with the way that, you know, the coca leaf was taken in the Andes for, you know, centuries. And it's only following the implementation of criminalization that you then start to see the rapid increase in potency of that coca plant, you know, to coca powder, and then obviously to, you know, crack cocaine and the derivatives people might describe as bazooka as well in Colombia itself. And so criminalization of an in-demand substance doesn't make that demand magically disappear. And I think that that is what the war on drugs has allowed us to think and allowed us to comfort ourselves with that mythology, rather than doing the hard work of thinking what type of society we're producing where people feel the need to have to numb and ameliorate their own emotions in order to navigate and successfully survive one day after another.
0: I wonder if you can tell us the story of Colombia, obviously kind of the epicenter for much of the international drug trade and the kind of shifting fortunes of drugs in that country, drug production.
1: I went there, I kind of immersed myself, you know, amongst the community of politicians and activists who are pushing for the legal regulation of the entirety of the coca supply chain. And that might sound very, you know, surprising to people in the West, but, you know, they are talking about, you know, selling crack cocaine in the supermarket. They're talking about creating a legal architecture framework that would allow for the regulatory control of the coca trade, because that is a country that the attempt to prohibit and, you know, abolish the coca trade has led to unbelievable levels of both community and national violence. Politicians talk about the war on drugs in the West, and they use it as a metaphor. You know, they use it to try and sound tough and to show how, you know, tough on crime they are. But in places like Colombia, in places like Mexico, it's no metaphor. You know, it's, you know, counter-narcotics police officers and, you know, narco-drug gangs having military arsenals that rival, you know, rogue nation states. You know, it's population displacement. It's a murder rate that's higher than active, you know, UN resolution wars like Afghanistan. It's, you know, huge amounts of social upheaval. And there has been an exhaustion of that in Colombia. And so there's been this attempt to try and construct a different alternative, and the actual bill for the legal regulation of coca actually passed the Colombian Senate before it got stalled in its process. And with the changes in government there now, people wait to see, you know, what's going to be the future. But I think what's really interesting about that example in Colombia is, so one of the people who I really profile in the book is a gentleman, a senator called Ivan Marulanda. And Ivan Marulanda was actually one of the main allies of another politician called Luis Carlos Galán, who in the early 1990s was due to be the next president of Colombia and was actually shot in the middle of a presidential rally by Pablo Escobar, because of his stance against the narco traffickers. So Marulanda had to go into exile, and, you know, he is a person who has personally suffered at the hands of drug traffickers. And yet he's the politician who's actually drafting and pushing the law for the legalization of cocaine. And to a lot of people, I think that sounds contradictory. They think, why is he going soft on the traffickers? Why is he going soft on, you know, the people who have clearly harmed the country and harmed his own life? But he doesn't see it that way. He sees the actual removal of this highly lucrative substance from the criminal black market into the sphere of legal regulation as being the way to undermine the business of the drug traffickers. And I think it's so interesting, especially in places like Mexico, that it's often the individuals who are campaigning for drug policy reform who have to go around with private bodyguards in fear of the drug gangs, because they recognize that the greatest threat to their current business model would be legal regulation. And so I think that, you know, learning from what's going on in Colombia, learning from what's going on in many of the places in the global south, can help us imagine how we might have a different form of governance over our laws on drugs than what we came to understand as being almost the inevitable and natural norm of criminalization in the 20th century.
0: Can you tell us more about the kind of contours of the proposed legalization in Colombia? Because it's quite interesting in that it's not a blanket legalization that every kind of form of cocaine or coca is available. But at the same time, it attempts to actually take profit-making out of the system.
1: Absolutely. And I think this is one of the real difficulties when we talk about legalizing drugs. And that's what I, you know, kind of encountered during the book and speaking with different people, is I think that so often people think that legalization, especially in the capitalism, has to mean commercial retail. That's the only way that it's either criminalized, where, you know, police officers will arrest you if you have it in your pocket, or it's legalized, which means that you can go and buy it in your local supermarket, in your Walmart, or in your, in your Target, you know, right next to, you know, your Crunchin' or cornflakes. And what you see with the model of legal regulation of coca that was proposed in Colombia is that there's actually many different modes and registers of legalization that could actually be implemented in the law. So they had essentially a kind of a three-tier structure of legalization. So they had some very light coca substances they thought could be commercially retail available. You could buy them from a shop, you know, the kind of coca tea that, you know, is taken as a mild stimulant by, indigenous kind of laborers in rural Colombia. They thought, you know, that could be seen as like a kind of a coffee, essentially, that you can buy. Then they looked at a more prescription-based model for access to cocaine. And so in the same way you might go to the pharmacy and look to get a prescription for an Adderall or Ritalin, you know, that could be seen in terms of powder cocaine, which is, and placed through all of the different licensing and safety checks of the actual product that I mentioned a little bit earlier. And then for the most potent and the most habit forming of versions of cocaine production, so, you know, people think about crack cocaine or bazooka, you know, they would have a model that's very similar to what's known as the kind of heroin-assisted treatment model that is popular in places like Switzerland and a couple other European countries as well, where if you have a recognized addiction or dependency to these substances, you can have government-supplied access to the substance in combination with some of the rehabilitative and, lifestyle support that you might need in order to develop a more balanced relationship, or, you know, get yourself, in a place where you're not having to be so dependent on these drugs. And we see that in Switzerland, that, you know, they've had that for a long time, where they recognize that, you know, simply saying to somebody, don't take this drug, can often not be sufficient in order to try and extract them from their dependency. You need support, whether it's around housing, whether it's around, you know, therapy, whether it's around, you know, employment status, whether it's, you know, you're carrying loads of debt. There's all these other supports that is necessary in order

0: He's professor at the School of Law at Loughborough University. I'm Sasha Lilly, and this is Against the Grain. So, of course, the idea of drug legalization from many people in society, that can be an alarming prospect because drugs are associated with all sorts of social ills. And the fear is if drugs become more available, and for many people, I think their idea of legalization is not what you've just described. This proposal in Colombia, where drug legalization has different dimensions that are regulated. But I think people just picture complete access of all drugs. For many people, that conjures up images of lawless behavior because of access to drugs. Do drugs lead to crime?
1: I think it's a far more complicated story in terms of the idea that, you know, people are responsible, tax-paying individuals, and then one dose of one drug turns them into, you know, amoral, violent criminals, I think is, again, another of those mythologies that was really popularized in order to justify the criminalization of drugs, which, in terms of what its impact has been, you know, again, we do have to look at the evidence here. Its impact hasn't been the reduction in use of drugs or the reduction in addiction to drugs. Its impact has been the construction of global systems of mass incarceration, usually orientated heaviest on, you know, the poor, the vulnerable, and, you know, minoritized and marginalized communities within a number of different jurisdictions, Brazil, Colombia, the US, the UK, obviously myself as well. And so the way in which the criminalization of a popular substance actually creates criminals where there wouldn't have been previously, I think is underestimated element of this question of, you know, how do drugs produce crime. But I also think that this question of, you know, legalization leading to a free-for-all, leading to liberalization, which I think might have even been a description that you used a little bit earlier, I think that this is allowing those who have been looking to commercialize these drugs to gain the rhetorical terrain. And I don't think we need to do that, especially not at this moment when the world is at an inflection point in terms of its relationship with drugs. You know, there's very few people, I think, who really believe that the war on drugs was a giant success and is somehow going to get rid of you know, all drugs from the earth. But people are also unsure about what comes after the war on drugs. You know, we now live in a world which would have been unbelievable in the mid to late 20th century, where a Republican conservative president in Donald Trump is signing executive orders in the Oval Office to reschedule cannabis and to fast-track psychedelic therapy, you know, across the United States of America. You know, if Nixon and Reagan could see that, you know, they would literally die of shock. But that is the transformation that's happened. And so legalization is accelerating, you know, over the last decade. You know, particularly with cannabis, we've seen, you know, Canada, Uruguay, Germany, South Africa, you know, all these different jurisdictions legalizing the trade of cannabis commercially. When it comes to medicinal, you know, now that's, you're the exception in Europe and North America if you still criminalize medicinal cannabis when you were the norm just a generation ago. You know, the UK, Spain, all these other places legal medicinal cannabis. Psychedelics is obviously really accelerating in terms of its legal reforms as well. But who is benefiting from those reforms? And for me, that's the real key question. If we just accept that legalization means liberalization, then the people who will benefit from the reforms won't be the communities that were devastated through criminalization, but they will be the biotech companies backed by Silicon Valley investors who are registering patents over plant strains and over chemical compounds that mean that they own the drugs that are being released into this new, highly lucrative emerging market. It would be the multi-state cannabis corporations, you know, like Trulieve, which is now floating on the New York Stock Exchange, or Curaleaf, which Forbes magazine registered their CEO as being the first person to become a billionaire purely from the trade of legal cannabis. You know, we're now, as I mentioned, this weird inflection point where there are still people in prison for cannabis trafficking, whilst there's also people becoming billionaires for doing the exact same activity. And I think the important thing to do right now

0: is not to give up the terrain of what legalization might look like to those who want to insist that it's purely going to be liberal commercialization. And we need to look at other examples. And a final point I'll throw in here is what happened in Germany when they legalized cannabis. And so they announced they were going to legalize cannabis, the Traffic Light Coalition, in 2021. And immediately people thought, you know, well, this is going to be the next chapter of the Green Rush. You know, Europe's biggest economy, you know, there's going to be cannabis dispensaries all over Berlin and Hamburg, and all of the big, you know, cannabis companies and biotech and pharmaceutical companies were flying into Frankfurt in the hope to try and cut those deals. But by the time it actually gets implemented in 2024, partly because of the restrictions of EU law, but also partly because Germany had seen the commercialization that happened, the US and Canada, and thought, is there a different way we could do this? They legalized cannabis, but they didn't legalize the ability to have a retail storefront commercial dispensary. Instead, what they legalized is the ability to either grow your own cannabis at home or also to form social clubs where you can learn to cultivate and consume the substance as part of an immersive local community. You know, essentially, to be simple, it's the distinction between saying you're going to change the laws around food and we're going to, you know, have food sold in Walmart, or we're going to encourage people to have their own kind of community vegetable gardens. And so already hopefully people can see the distinction between the commercial and non-commercial visions between those two models. And I think that there's so many other examples of what's going on around the world that we can learn from. We can look at, you know, farming cooperatives in places like Ghana and Morocco that are legalized cannabis cultivation. We can look at, you know, the questions around patient associations from patients who are looking to, you know, extract the idea of accessing cannabis from the traditional norms of the pharmaceutical industry. There's a lot of different examples we can draw upon, but I think it's really important to not simply assume that the vision of legalizing drugs that is most celebrated by big capitalist corporations is the answer.
1: In this moment of kind of loosening and legalization, now quite a bit of the logic of this loosening has to do with a notion that drugs that had been seen as dangerous and therefore had to be illegal in the past now have been studied for potential medical uses. And I wanted to ask you about cannabis. The importance of medical cannabis, which, you know, in some ways has been on the cutting edge of the loosening that we've seen. How much is the global cannabis trade, how much of it is now supplying medical cannabis? Do we know?
0: Not in terms of direct statistics, but what we do know is that, you know, especially in Europe, the medicinal cannabis industry is absolutely exploding. And, you know, it's estimated to be looking at, you know, a multi-billion dollar industry over the near future. I think we're going through a period of real concentration at the moment. And so, you know, this year, there has been a huge swathe of mergers and acquisitions of US companies moving into the European market, you know, looking to kind of globalize, you know. So, you know, we've seen you know, Tilray, major US cannabis corporation, buy out, you know, not just Life Clinics in the UK, but also BrewDog, a craft brewery firm in the UK as well, bought out my medicinal cannabis company. You know, Curaleaf has been partnering up with companies in the UK and in Germany as well. Curaleaf also had a huge advertising campaign in the UK. If you've been getting the London Underground anytime this year, you might have seen some adverts for Curaleaf, you know, advertising medicinal cannabis, which again would have seemed crazy if you'd have gone back just a generation ago. You know, if you'd have told somebody, yeah, in the 1990s that you couldn't advertise tobacco, you know, remember tobacco companies actually sponsored the Olympics as recently as 1980. But if you'd have told somebody then that in a generation time you couldn't advertise tobacco, but you could advertise cannabis in the streets of London and New York, I think they might have asked you, what have you been smoking? But that is the reality of the world that we're in today. And so there is a huge amount of investment moving into this area. And when you read the actual, you know, annual reports and company statements of a lot of these major companies, you know, they will be straightforward about it. They see the race currently being on as to who is going to be the cannabis company that goes global, that is the Starbucks of the industry, that is the, you know, the brand name that, you know, grandmas are comfortable with getting their pain relief medication, that, you know, yoga moms are comfortable with, you know, taking a gummy or some microdosing before, you know, going into a yoga session. This is something that is an active race at this moment. And I think that the important thing to recognize is that what a lot of these companies, I think, might be a little bit blind to is that, at least in my assessment, the history of stigmatization and demonization that is associated with this particular substance and this particular commodity means that I think it would be unwise to try and commercialize it in the same way that the pharmaceutical industry has tried to commercialize almost everything else, which is how can we sell as much of this as humanly possible? I think if we do that with cannabis, because there's been this long history of stigmatization, demonization, that will simply create calls for a backlash and for recriminalization. And we're already starting to see some of the early calls for that in some of the jurisdictions that have gone furthest down this road. And so that's why I think that a more sustainable and a more equitable form of legal regulation is something that's just not only in the benefits of society as a large, but also maybe even the benefits of the very cannabis companies that have been moving into this new emerging market.
1: Well, what has that backlash looked like?
0: You know, we've seen Thailand is probably one of the most visible, where following, you know, they had a kind of a much more loose free-for-all legalization, where all of a sudden you go into Bangkok, you saw, you know, luminous flashing cannabis lights, you know, companies everywhere, and that's led to a call by the next government to, you know, move, you know, really crack back down, and, you know, they haven't fully recriminalized, but make it much more restrictive in terms of the ability to have legal dispensaries on the strip. You know, we're also seeing probably what's going to be the very first recriminalization ballot initiative in Massachusetts at the midterm elections this year. And so the way, obviously, viewers or listeners will be familiar with the way legalization happened in the US is primarily through these ballot initiatives where, you know, popular referendums would be held as to whether different states wanted to legalize cannabis. And starting with Colorado and Washington State in 2012, that has spread, you know, across half of the country now. But the very first attempt to recriminalize cannabis is going to be on the ballot in Massachusetts in the midterms of this year. You know, I don't think it's going to be successful, but I think it does show the danger of simply, you know, pushing the accelerator to the floor and trying to go as fast towards maximum profits with cannabis as possible. I think it does reinforce and justify calls that people will then lean into to roll back reforms that, like I mentioned, have been hard won by vulnerable people. You know, people like Hannah Deacon, who got medical cannabis legalized in the UK. This was a mother of a son who had desperately ill with complex epilepsy, who found that medicinal cannabis would help him, and then pressure the government to change the law so that everybody could benefit from that. These are the people who got drug policy reform changed through their sweat and their sacrifice long before the biotech companies moved into the space. And I think it'd be a real shame if we allowed the kind of commercial avarice of these huge multinational companies to undo the reform work that was actually fought for by people who, you know, faced huge amounts of demonization, huge amounts of obstacles to make the changes that they wanted to happen over the past decade.
1: Does the trajectory of the loosening legalization of psychedelic drugs, drugs like psilocybin or LSD or MDMA, otherwise known as ecstasy, would you say that that is kind of following a similar pattern to that of the legalization of cannabis, especially medical cannabis, both in terms of the way that laws have loosened, but also the consolidation of its production within fewer and fewer companies?
0: Yeah, I would say it's not only following the pathway of what happened with cannabis over the first couple of decades of the 21st century. I'd say it's surpassing it in terms of speed. You know, it was a long time before cannabis was rubber stamped by a sitting US president. You know, when in April we saw Donald Trump, you know, sitting, you know, with Joe Rogan next to him, you know, signing executive order, celebrating the miraculous powers of Ibogaine. You know, that really showed just how far we've gone and how quickly. And in terms of the commercialization of what happens with, you know, psychedelic informed therapy, and don't get me wrong, I think increasing possibility of being able to legally access these therapies, you know, the clinical research has always shown the potential for these substances to be useful in terms of the treatment of really acute mental health issues, from, you know, treatment-resistant depression to PTSD to suicidal ideation. This was known in the 1960s before psychedelics became connected with the hippie movement, the anti-war movement, and then the criminalization of them became justified. And it's another example of what I mentioned at the start, that, you know, it's not often so much the drug that's being criminalized, but what the drug is associated with and who it's associated with. And so people have always, since drugs had these medicinal potential, I think it's great that, you know, people might be able to access that medicinal potential without risking criminalization. But I think we also need to be careful again of the commodification and essentially the monopolization of these substances, you know, both in terms of who owns it and who can access it. So Australia is the very first nation state to essentially legalize psychedelic informed therapy. They rescheduled MDMA and psilocybin in 2023. So now in Australia, you can legally access, you know, psychedelic informed therapy, you know, for treatment-resistant depression or PTSD. But it costs AU$20,000 to go through the legal cycle. So already you have questions about accessibility there. And then when you look at the patent offices about, you know, companies who are registering 5-MeO-DMT as being, you know, something that they privately own, or, you know, all these other psychedelics, I think you can start to see some of the dangers around monopolistic control. You know, and I don't think it's too hyperbolic to say this, but I think with the drugs that we're almost in the same place that we were with the early internet at the moment, where, you know, there's been all this change, but it feels very amorphous at the moment, very loose. And, you know, people were thinking about the information superhighway and the democratization of knowledge, and that was the idea of the internet. And then we fast forwarded, you know, 10, 15 years, and all the mentors, five guys in Silicon Valley, you know, are richer than God, and they own the entire market. And I think there's a danger if we don't intervene to try and shape what's happening with things like cannabis and psychedelics at this moment, that we might find ourselves in a similar place in 10 or 20 years' time.
1: You write that the question shouldn't be whether or not drugs should be legalized, but how they should be legalized. And you've talked about different policies and emphasized the importance of trying to take them out of the realm of, you know, for-profit commercial production. When you think about what is necessary in legalization, is that the heart of it? Are there other elements that you think are important to be included in the process of legalizing drugs?
0: The first step, even before we think about legalization, is decriminalization. And those are often used interchangeably. But, you know, things can be non-criminal and still have their legal access, you know, controlled. So I think that the first step is decriminalization. What decriminalization means is not just, you know, identifying people who are currently in prison for, say, cannabis. And I really don't think that there shouldn't be anybody on the Forbes rich list, you know, whilst there's people still sitting in prison, you know, for doing exactly the same thing. But it's also looking at people who might have been criminalized for these drugs, you know, 15, 20 years ago. But that criminal conviction still determines their life chances, even deep into their later years. You know, having that criminal record means, you know, you might struggle to access particular forms of employment. You might struggle to get a travel visa to go abroad to see your family. You might struggle to, you know, get access to. student public housing, you know, all of these limitations, the criminalization is still impacting on people years after the event. And so I think that the dismantling of the architecture of criminalization, which hasn't delivered on its own promises, on its own terms, not terms that we set for it, terms that it set for itself, that it would lead to the reduction of drug use, reduction of drug harms, that should be the first step before we then go into the slow and careful process of redesigning the regulatory frameworks around different drugs in order to minimize harm, maximize public benefit, and to try and, I do think, repair some of the damages of what's happened with the 20th century war on drugs.
1: Kodjo Karam, thank you so much.
0: Thank you so much for having me. It's been a real pleasure.
1: Kodjo Karam is professor at the School of Law at Loughborough University. We've been discussing his latest book, The Next Fix, The Winners and Losers in the Future of Drugs. You've been listening to Against the Grain. I'm Sasha Lilly. Thanks so much for listening. And please tune in again next time.

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1: This week on Capitalism, Race, and Democracy.
2: I think whether that revolution continues will be up to the people. They're going to have to defend it, and they're going to have to defend it in part against the policies that their own government has made in terms of concessions that have been made, I think, with the United States.
1: Lawyer and author Dan Kovalik speaks about recent elections, repression, and revolutionary hope for Colombia, Venezuela, and Cuba.
3: We're here to tell Palantir that they're not welcome, that we want them to get out of our government. We want them out of our hospitals.
1: National Nurses Union members protest Palantir's surveillance technology and its role in attacks on U.S. healthcare workers, immigrants, and targets of imperialist wars.
4: If your problem is race and not the employer, you the issue, not us.
5: Yes, right.
1: Philadelphia Teamsters Local 623 leader Richard Hooker Jr. talks about his struggle against racism and his campaign to unseat Teamster President Sean O'Brien. From Pacifica Radio, this is Capitalism, Race, and Democracy, a collective effort by producers from Pacifica stations and affiliates across the U.S. I'm your host, Paulina Vasilyev.

0: First, labor and human rights lawyer and author Dan Kovalik speaks to Pacifica's Thomas O'Rourke about elections, lawsuits, and future revolutionary prospects for Colombia, Venezuela, and Cuba in part one of an exclusive interview for Capitalism, Race, and Democracy.
1: Daniel Kovalik is an American human rights and labor rights lawyer and political activist. He's worked for the United Steelworkers, taught international human rights at the University of Pittsburgh School of Law, and is the author of numerous books and articles, including The Plot to Scapegoat Russia, How the CIA and the Deep State Have Conspired to Vilify Russia, published in 2017 by Skyhorse, No More War, How the West Violates International Law by Using Humanitarian Intervention to Advance Economic and Strategic Interests. He was a co-author in 2020. And most recently, The Case for Palestine, Why It Matters and Why You Should Care, but has written, for the sake of this interview, quite extensively on Venezuela and Colombia as well. It's a real pleasure to say to Daniel Kovalik, welcome back to Pacifica Radio's Capitalism, Race, and Democracy.
2: It's really an honor to be back. Thank you very much, Thomas.
1: You're welcome, and welcome here. You were most recently interviewed for our program by our colleague Ann Garrison during the time of President of Colombia, Gustavo Petro's what so-called emergency visit to the White House. Was that in February of this year?
2: February 3rd, that is correct. And yeah. I accompanied President Petro to Washington for that.
1: Yeah, okay. Well, let's do some background work here. Please describe your work on alien tort claims in Colombia involving U.S.-based companies like Coca-Cola, Occidental Petroleum, and Drummond Mining. Did this spur your deep interest in Latin America, and what did you learn as a result?
2: Well, I would say my interest in Latin America predates that, really, with the war in Central America in the 80s. I went to Nicaragua twice as a young person during that war, the Contra War, and that's really what got me interested in Latin America. But yes, then I expanded to Colombia with these Alien Tort Claims Act cases, in which I sued, as you mentioned, several companies for various human rights abuses in Colombia. The allegations centered around claims that they were sponsoring paramilitary groups to carry out various in the case of Coca-Cola and Drummond, we allege they were working with paramilitaries to violently root out the unions at their facilities. Occidental Petroleum, we actually claim they were working with the Colombian Air Force itself to bomb a town called Santo Domingo in Colombia. And yes, I mean, those cases really deepened my interest in Colombia. Actually, that's how I got to meet President Petro. Well, at the time, he was a senator, and we became friends, and that's how I ended up representing him later when he was president.
1: Okay. So this was in the 2000s and 2010s?
2: That's right. It was about between 2000 and 2010. And this was the high water. By the way, I was working at the Steelworkers Legal Department at that time. And at that time, and the reason the union allowed me to bring those cases is because this was the high water mark for assassinations of trade union leaders in Colombia. During that time, you know, every year between 200, 300 unionists were killed in Colombia, mostly by the state. All told, well over 4,000 unionists were killed in about a 20-year period of time, making it the most dangerous country in the world for trade unionists. And this coincided, by the way, and not coincidentally, I believe, with the U.S.'s bankrolling of Colombia at record levels, giving them $10 billion in military aid between 2000 and 2010.
1: So that encompasses Clinton, W. Bush, as well as Obama afterwards, correct?
2: That's correct. That's right.
1: A Counterpunch article you authored in 2012 called Blood Toll of Plan Colombia that describes in horrific detail the military political campaign employing murderous violence against indigenous communities, Afro-Colombians, as well as you've said, trade union organizers and leaders by paramilitary and military forces as well. It's 10 years now since a the so-called Colombian Civil War, not so-called, but the low-level guerrilla war that began in the 60s, is what I understand.
2: Yeah, 1964, correct.
1: That a peace agreement was signed between the main guerrilla force, the FARC, and the Colombian government. What's the status of this agreement? How has it lived up to or been lived down to?
2: For the most part, the FARC did disarm on their side, the FARC being the ostensibly left-wing guerrilla group, main guerrilla group fighting the government. They largely disarmed. There are some FARC dissidents out there that are still fighting. It's a rather small group of people, but still. The ELN, which is another left-wing guerrilla group, they never signed a deal with the government, and they still operate both within Colombia and also at the border area in Venezuela. Mm-hmm. So that is still a low-grade conflict. Plus, you still have right-wing paramilitary groups that exist and other armed groups. So, look, I would say the war is certainly at a much lower intensity than it was. Again, particularly during the 2000 to 2012 period, in which it was very, very violent, in which hundreds of thousands of people were killed and or disappeared. It's much better than it was then, but it's still, the conflict does rage on to some degree.
1: So let's move to the present, and please comment on the recent Colombian elections. Press reports indicated it was very close, and after the required second round runoff, the winning margin was less than 1% of the vote. The winner is this political novice, but a suspected white powder Miami Colombian lawyer and independent candidate, Abelardo de la Espriella, who now heads, as well as being sworn in recently, he heads a self-created alliance called Defenders of the Homeland, which sounds pretty right-wing to me. And he succeeds Gustavo Petro's successor, if he was, Ivan Cepeda, of a party or alliance called the Historic Pact, which is a leftist coalition including groups like Humane Colombia, Patriotic Union, Alternative Democratic Poll, and the Colombian Communist Party, which reminds me of sort of the Popular Front of Allende's Chile way back.
2: Yes.
1: Why did De La Espriella win, and what do you think is in the offing for Colombians?
2: Yes, well, and also he calls himself El Tigre, so I'm going to call him El Tigre to simplify things. So,
1: excellent.
2: First of all, he won, you know, there's a lot of claims that he won through various acts of fraud. There were a number of polling stations that, for example, never reported their results. People were prevented from voting through roadblocks in some cases. There's questions about whether there was whether the actual counting was manipulated. So there's a lot of claims that there were some shenanigans that led to his election. Of course, he was strongly supported by both the United States and Israel.
1: Let me ask you this. Can Colombians living abroad vote in their elections?
2: They can and they did. Yeah. And again, you're going to have people, particularly in the U.S. and Europe, who vote at the embassies there, are going to be most, you know, the majority are going to go probably for the right wing. So that certainly has an impact. But with all that said, it also must be said that he got a lot of votes. I mean, I think he got a lot of legitimate votes. So then the question is why? And I think the question you asked before gets to this, and that is that there's still a lot of violent armed groups acting throughout Colombia, and there's a lot of crime as well. There's a lot of insecurity, and he ran on a, you know, get tough on crime campaign, which the right wing often does, and a lot of times they do it, you know, successfully, and I think there was a lot to that. Gustavo Petro, the left-wing president that he succeeds, he was trying to, he had a total peace plan in which he was trying to disarm all the armed groups through peaceful negotiations. And that worked to some extent, but to some degree it didn't work. So there was some frustration over that. And I would say that that's how he got a lot of his votes. Now, it is true, though. It's not, I mean, it's not even disputed. I mean, the New York Times did an expose on him, sadly, after the election, which talks about the fact that he was a lawyer for the drug cartel. So to me, it's like the, you know, they voted for the fox to guard the hen house. But that's how it goes.
1: Yeah. Yeah. Oh, the Times has dug into his Miami life. And going back and forth, apparently he did not have a license to practice in Florida or the United States, but he worked with people that did. And apparently he was the rainmaker, returning to Colombia on a regular basis to, you know, enlist narco clients.
2: Yes. I mean, this guy was deeply involved in the narco trade. And again, no one disputes that. So the fact that he, one, was supported by the U.S., which claims to be against the drug trade, and that is murdering people by the, you know, in these boat bombings, allegedly to fight the drug trade. The irony is pretty incredible, and the hypocrisy is incredible, because he undoubtedly was involved in the drug trade, and I'm sure will continue to be even as president.
1: I believe in your article I mentioned earlier that documented the murderous campaign against Colombian people. And yet you also assert and show that drug trafficking increased. It was never really touched.
2: Well, that's right. So the U.S. gave $10 billion to the Colombian military, allegedly to fight drugs. And by the end, the White House admitted there was no decrease at all in either coca production or drug trafficking. And by the way, that's also true after now a year, almost a year of these boat bombings by the U.S., it's now accepted that there's been no diminution in drug trafficking. So the best you can say is that that's been a complete failure. But I think the truth is that is not the goal. That's not what the U.S. is doing here. Rather, the military aid and even the boat bombings is more about the U.S. exerting its dominance in the region than it is about anything else.
1: We don't have time to go into the primitive accumulation of profits that narco trafficking and other things represent. But what do you know of Trump's, you know, Shield of the America program that he launched at his Doral resort in March, this past March, where undoubtedly many of the Latin American leaders who did attend had second homes or have second homes? What is Shield of the America? What's the gist of the grift, be it geopolitical, financial, personal, or a combination thereof, in your opinion?
2: Well, I think the main thing that unites all the countries that have joined that, including now Colombia, which either has or has announced it will join it with the new president, is that these are all right-wing governments aligned very closely with the U.S. and with Israel. And these governments in Latin America who are part of it will gladly advance U.S. economic and geopolitical interest in the region in return for U.S. economic and military support. That's essentially what the deal is.
1: What you've just said compels me to ask about Mexico and Brazil as sort of, you know, bastions of at least, you know, leftish governments currently. But it's also their links and the prospects for the Cuban Revolution, which is now clearly in the crosshairs of the Trump-Rubio administration, with oil embargoes and just, you know, constant pressure since the early 60s of economic warfare, as well as biological warfare and other forms against the Cuban Revolution. How do you see this, and what would you advise for the defense of the Cuban Revolution?
2: Well, I mean, I think that Cuba's in a very dire situation because of the increased economic blockade by the U.S., which has cut Cuba off from all sorts of trade. It's cut it off from food, from medicine, from energy. That's a big one. You know, they now have virtually no energy to run people's homes or hospitals. Again, all that's being, you know, done on purpose to try to strangle the revolution. Of course, the U.S. has, as you mentioned, been trying to strangle the revolution since it was given birth to by Fidel Castro in 1959. But the blockade being imposed now is like nothing we've ever seen. You know, how can the Cuban Revolution survive? I mean, I think the Cuban people are still united and behind the revolution. But I think that what there needs to be a lot more international solidarity with Cuba to break this blockade. And there are various groups in the U.S. doing great work around that. And I contribute to all of them, and I urge people to do that, you know, that are trying to send medical aid and various other aid to Cuba, which is important. But they really need, as one of my friends said, a transfusion. I mean, they need Russia and or China to step up and really give them the support that Cuba got, you know, during the times of the Soviet Union. Because otherwise, it will be hard to maintain itself. I mean, you can't continue a revolution if people are starving and don't have energy. But to be very clear, that's happening not because of the revolution, but because of the U.S.'s blockade.
1: Sure. Although it should be remembered that when the Soviet Union imploded and oil shipments to Cuba that were priced at production costs or near production costs rather than world market prices all but stopped. At some point, they filled the gap with Venezuelan oil and others. But let me change the subject to Venezuela. Go ahead.
2: Yeah, if I could just say something on that. I mean, that's an important point. So you had the special period, they called it, between 1991 and 1999, I guess, which was a very difficult period after the collapse of the Soviet Union. But as you said, Venezuela, after Hugo Chavez was elected, helped fill that gap by supporting Cuba with energy. And of course, now Venezuela has been prevented from doing that. So that makes the situation, you know, they're even in a worse state than they were during that special period.
1: Okay. So what are the prospects for Venezuela, both for its working class and its national sovereignty, now that the American government under Trump has snatched Maduro and his spouse and seems poised to collect on old debts? They claim they owed so much from, you know, previous governments, as well as new ones, too, by imposing their economic diktats. And by the way, Venezuela was a founding member of OPEC, as we should remember. So oil has long been exported to the United States and other places whose refineries are sort of specialized in refining heavy Venezuelan crude that's, from what I gather, heavy, hard to refine, but it yields lots of different products, including diesel and the fundamentals for plastics, et cetera.
2: Yeah, well, I think the revolution right now in Venezuela is also in a precarious situation. Certainly the government after President Maduro was kidnapped by the United States, the current government has made a lot of concessions to the U.S. economically, in terms of giving over various oil and mineral rights to the U.S., and also, you know, geopolitically. But I don't think the revolution is dead. I mean, I think it's more still lives amongst the people. You still have these very strong communes that were created after Chavez that exist. But again, I think whether that revolution continues will be up to the people. They're going to have to defend it, and they're going to have to defend it in part against the policies that their own government has made in terms of concessions that have been made, I think, with the United States.
1: Well, many of the reforms, it's my understanding, many of the reforms that sort of constitute the Bolivarian Revolution of under Chavez were sort of reforms based on high prices for oil on world markets. And we've returned to that period or that situation due to the Middle East conflagration. And is it possible that the Venezuelan economy will prosper, but at the same time, most of the profits that they might see will be siphoned off to American business interests?
2: Well, in terms of the, you know, the oil production, Venezuela is not, it's not producing the oil that it was during, you know, the high water mark. I mean, they're producing something over like a million barrels a day, which is fairly low, and it really hasn't increased even since the U.S., you know, has become directly involved after the kidnapping of Maduro. One might think the U.S. would have helped get that production better online, but it has not. But yes, you would think this would be a grand opportunity for Venezuela to be selling oil because people need it. And I think there is that possibility there. But because of the many years of sanctions against Venezuela, their oil industry really declined, and it has not, you know, in terms of the infrastructure, it's not back online to the point that they could make a lot of profit from it. And as you say, even if they do, a significant portion now would be given to the U.S. So, again, I guess I'm not that optimistic that within the short term, Venezuela is going to benefit from the crisis in the Middle East very much. And by the way, Iran was another country that supported Venezuela quite a bit. Recall that they were sending shipments of fuel to Venezuela. They did a lot. I would say Iran did more for Venezuela than any other country in recent years. And now with the war in the Middle East, Iran is not in a position to keep helping them. So, you know, that's another problem.
1: Yeah. Yeah. At the same time, I hear, you know, in Cuba, solar power is growing it by leaps and bounds, where they're able to import solar panels or solar batteries, or possibly even begin to produce them there. That might be one way to lessen the pressure.
2: Yes, yes, and that is right. China sent a lot of solar power panels. Yes, I think, you know, alternative types of fuel could help. And given that Cuba does have, you know, sunshine all year round, hopefully that will be able to help Cuba and Venezuela as well.
0: That was lawyer and author Dan Kovalik speaking with Thomas O'Rourke about recent Colombian elections, U.S. imperialism in Latin America and the Caribbean, and the prospects for defending both the Cuban socialist and Venezuelan Bolivarian revolutions against renewed attacks by U.S. imperialism.

0: That was Victor Jara singing A Cuba. This is Pacifica's Capitalism, Race, and Democracy. I'm Paulina Vasilyev. Last week, the National Nurses Union held rallies and protests across the country against Palantir, a surveillance technology company. Nurses say Palantir is profiting from mass ICE arrests and the terrorization of immigrants, as well as from the U.S.-Israeli war and genocide in West Asia. They also accuse the company of targeting hospital workers and patients. Nurses and their leaders spoke out at a rally in Palo Alto, California, where Palantir was formerly headquartered.
1: After a year of fighting back against Palantir, it feels so damn good to be out here in front of them. We're showing them that Palantir has no place in our society. When we, the working class people of this country, are here in the birthplace of Palantir to say, Palantir out! Palantir out! You know that get out is a message that resonates with this greedy, fascist, but totally cowardly institution. After hundreds of protests over the horrors committed by Palantir CEO Alex Karp, he complained that the Bay Area was too intolerant before fleeing and moving their headquarters to Denver and then Miami.
2: See ya.
1: And you know what? He is right. We are intolerant. Don't tolerate a company profiteering off of ICE, kidnapping our patients, working people, families, and even babies. Palantir has no place in patient care, no place in our communities, and no place in our society. And we don't tolerate Palantir helping ICE kidnap our union nurse colleague, Deborah Capicia, in May. And you know what? She was only released because of the power of the union, and this is what people power is capable of. And we will never, never tolerate Palantir being awarded billions of dollars in federal contracts to help the Trump administration bomb working class people abroad, and it's money stolen from Medicaid and Medicare. Are we going to tolerate that?
2: No!
1: Also, don't tolerate Palantir Tech boosting our billionaire hospital employers' profits by systematically reducing staffing at the expense of patient safety and nurse safety. As union nurses and community allies, we are dedicated to building a society that centers people over profit, healthcare over warfare. We're here to say that it's not enough. It's not enough to move your headquarters to another state. It is time for you to move your entire company out of our society.
3: I'm Victoria. I am from CNA, and National Nurses United. I'm here because Palantir has no place in our hospitals, our communities, or our country, really.
4: What's happening with them? Are they taking over the government? Have they taken over the government?
3: They are being contracted by our government. We are paying for them to data share with ICE through our Medicaid. We're paying for them to be in wars that are not, they're illegal wars.
5: Juliet from Roseville, Kaiser NICU. We're here to ask Palantir to be out because they're going to dominate the healthcare by compromising the doctors or nursing judgment over the safety of our patients. It's patient over the profit of Palantir. It's hurting them tremendously, wholeheartedly, from the physical to psychological because of the AI tools.
3: I'm here today because I'm a nurse and I also care about everything that Palantir is doing in the world and the damage that they're doing to multiple countries across the world, including our own. They're responsible for orchestrating the genocide in Gaza, especially the first 6 weeks of bombing were orchestrated by AI processes that decided to target and wiped out, dropped about, I don't know, they said something like 2 Hiroshimas in the 6 month, in a 6 week span. I'm also here because of their involvement with ICE and how they're taking information, our own information, in order to create targets to round up into concentration camps.
4: And how are patients in the hospital being affected by Palantir?
3: There are hospitals who are contracting with Palantir, and they're already in hospitals around the country, doing things like coordinating scheduling.
4: Getting rid of nurses.
3: And getting rid of nurses, exactly. The things that they're doing, they're trying to optimize for profits instead of for patients, and that means things like deciding to do surgeries that are more expensive so that they can make more money. So
4: it's all about profiteering.
3: Right. So then they can use AI to take information to decide whether they want.
4: Should that be legal?
3: It should not.
4: And yet, why are they allowed to do that?
3: Because their goal is always profit. And if Palantir profits and they profit, then they all profit. And we lose out as everyday people. Exactly.
4: So the nurses union has pretty much stepped out and said enough is enough. Are you going to go?

0: bigger tech billionaires. Shame on them. Shame on them. I don't know how they sleep at night.
1: What can people do to stop them? It seems like they've taken over the government.
0: We need to be out on the street. We need to be doing this every single day. We need to stop buying products that support these companies. We need to start abusing these companies. We need to join the BDS movement. But again, we need to take to the streets and not allow our tax money to go to these companies and to companies around the world that are exploiting people, killing people, and making lives miserable.
2: My name is Mawata Kamara.
1: What are the issues of poverty here today?
2: Oh, we're here to tell Palantir that they're not welcome, that we want them to get out of our government. We want them out of our hospitals. I am a nurse. I am also an immigrant. I've been in this hospital, in this country for most of my life. I am a U.S. citizen, and I know what it's like to be in the middle of war. I know what it's like to get up in the morning and your neighbors are gone, your family members are gone, and any company that supports that does not belong in this country, does not belong in our communities or our hospitals. Shame on Palantir for literally creating a way to make it easier to kill people. I hope the people that created such a technology cannot sleep at night knowing what they did. They are killing babies, and now they want to bring that same energy to our hospitals and in our communities, and we're telling them no, we want them out.
1: And thousands of Haitian workers, healthcare workers in New York, are losing TPS. It sounds like they're going to, a lot of people are going to lose their health care because they're kicking the immigrants who do a lot of work out of this country.
2: Yes, yes. I don't think people realize how connected we truly are. When I came as an immigrant to this in this country, I worked. My family worked. We paid taxes. So this whole idea that immigrants aren't working or paying taxes or taking away your jobs, that is not true. A lot of immigrants are coming here because the same billionaires that are telling apart your community, they're going to their countries and tearing apart their community and destabilizing their countries. So that is why they're running here, to find a little bit of safety. So the safety that they're looking for here, now they're taking that away too. And how can you tell someone to go back to their country if their country is destroyed? So, yes.
1: How is it affecting patients, this Palantir and the AI? I know there was a strike of Kaiser nurses. They're getting rid of nurses and replacing them with AI. They're using chatbots to get rid of mental health care workers. You call for a chatbot when you have mental health problems?
2: It's horrible. We have people don't want to come to the hospital because they're afraid of getting snatched up. We have nurses that are being taken into ICE custody, and we had to go protest to get the nurses that are helping taking care of our communities out. And then even with that, they're still trying to find a way to squeeze their way in the way that they're using the staffing station. So not only are they stealing your neighbors, they're making sure that you don't even have enough staff in the hospitals when you come to get care.
1: They kick patients out, you're sick, and they kick you out of the hospital, they don't have enough room. This is a Kaiser with $63 billion in the bank.
2: Yes.
1: And they're kicking people out the hospital.
2: This money over patients ideology needs to go. We want Medicare for all. We want CalCare.
1: Well, single payer in California, it's Newsom promised it, then he got a party for himself at a restaurant paid for by the hospital association. Why can't we get single payer? I mean, the majority of people want it.
2: The bottom line is we're going to keep fighting for it. This organization has been a full front of fighting for single payer and Medicare for all. I was on the picket line when I was pregnant fighting for Medicare for all, and it's going to happen. It's only a matter of time. And I think, you know, any politician or any community leader best just get in line and make sure that, you know, this is the moment. Support us. Support what we're doing, because this is what the people want, and this is what is needed.
3: First Palantir! We are supporting our California Nurses Association and all the ones that have been victimized by Palantir, by supporting ICE. I'm from Kaiser Sacramento, the registered nurse. Support for our patients.
1: You're worried they're going to use AI to get rid of nurses?
4: Absolutely. Absolutely, and it's a danger to our patients. They've got to be careful with what software they're...
1: How has it affected the patients?
4: First of all, there's a delay in patient care when you start using software, because they're just going to triage around who really needs it and who doesn't need it, and that's where it becomes unsafe.
5: They care more about profits than patients.
1: Austin. Well, aren't the politicians allowing that? I mean, where's the state of California, the health department?
5: Well, the California Department of Public Health, they're involved as much as we encourage them to be involved. It's not always a fair game in the sense that they're not always doing what is necessary in the best interest of the patient. We're encouraging them. That's why we're here. We come out and force. The CNA is always going to support patients over profits. That's our main goal every day. AI doesn't support patients. It supports billionaire profits.
1: Aren't some of these money billions going to the politicians in California? Governor Newsom took $10 million from Google. He wants to allow AI in every area, not just healthcare, but education.
5: Yeah. There is some lost politicians along the way that will take money overseeing the need to have patients be cared for by real human beings.
1: Where do you work at?
5: Kaiser, South Sacramento.
1: Are you maybe picketing on September the 1st over a contract? What are the issues as far as AI in your contract?
5: It's an ongoing process. Again, back to the issues. We want patient interaction. We want to be there for our patients and not, like my colleague said, have delayed care because of AI.
6: For Kaiser, sadly, Andrew.
7: Yes, and we're here to let the Palantir group of folks know that nurses are important and people are important. Our assessment skills are important. We do not need robotics and computers to tell us how to take care of our patients. That's why we're here, and we're also here to fight for those who have been outcasted by ICE, who have been prosecuted, put in prisons. This is like something that's happening like in slavery. It's just like going all backwards instead of moving forward. So we're here as the California Nurses Association, nurses, and to support our patients and to support our community.
8: Those were the voices of National Nurses Union and their affiliate California Nurses Association workers who rallied at Palantir offices in Palo Alto, demanding that Palantir technology be removed from all hospitals and that all their government contracts be canceled. They spoke to Pacifica's Steve Zeltzer.

0: That was Chicago. It better end soon. You're listening to Pacifica's Capitalism, Race, and Democracy. I'm your host, Polina Vasilyev. Richard Hooker Jr., Secretary Treasurer of Philadelphia Teamsters Local 623, led a slate called Fearless in a failed campaign to unseat International Brotherhood of Teamsters President Sean O'Brien at the union's Las Vegas convention in June. Hooker spoke at the recent Teamsters National Black Caucus Convention in New Orleans about the attack on black representation, redistricting, resegregation, and slavery.
1: I come out of UPS Craft, started in 1999, came from a right-to-work state down in North Carolina, went to Drexel University, transferred from North Carolina A&T, and started my career at UPS. Coming from a right-to-work state, didn't even know anything about unions, because everybody know in the South, they don't talk about unions, right? That's a bad word, right? So coming up to the North, didn't know anything about unions, but there was something in me, I guess God placed it in me. I just don't like bullies. I don't like people believing that their race or what side of tracks they come from makes you better than the janitor. Mm. You know, all of us are the same. All of us are equal. No matter how many zeros on your check, you're just as equal as me. And so I always had that mindset that I don't care your status. That doesn't impress me. How you treat the janitor should be the same way you treat the CEO.
2: That's right.
1: They're both God's children. And so we put a caucus together in my local after a contract that was just not good for our members. And so we put a caucus together. I'm from local 623 in Philadelphia. And so we put a caucus together, 623 Lives Matter. Because, again, in my local, there has never been a black person to lead the local. Now, Philadelphia might be one of the largest blackest cities in the North. So how come a local that is predominantly black never had a black principal officer? So we were fighting racism, right? And so we came up with a name, 623 Lives Matter. Right, we're just gonna hit it head on. We ain't gonna run from it. I'm a black man, but if you're concerned more about my race than your pension, if you're more concerned about my race than your health care, if you're more concerned about my race than the employer, then you have a bigger problem. Because I'm not taking money out of your pocket for your health care or your pension or worker protections. The boss is doing that, and the people we have elected have not been doing a good job of protecting those things. What are we going to do about it? So because of the stereotypes and all these things, we had a campaign a little different. Because what they always say about black men, we just want cars and money. So what we did was, hey, listen, we're going to take a pay cut right off the bat. All three of our 3 years of our first term, we took a pay cut. So what's your issue now? Another thing is, oh, you want the car. Keep the car. I got my own car. What is your issue now? Because we want to put it out in front. If your problem is race and not the employer, you the issue, not us.
2: That's right.
1: So we took all the issues away, right? We ended up winning. So I became the first black person to lead the local in 2020.
2: Oh, yeah. That's good.
1: And so we ran for re-election, won that in 2023. And for the first time in the entire history of our local, a leadership team ran unopposed.
2: Ooh.
1: That was in 2025.
2: Ooh,
1: so, yeah. So we took that momentum of trying to change a local union to try to take it to a national level. So, of course, racism, how are we going to combat a machine and a system that says that only white men can lead the international union? Because for 123 years, it's always been a white man. Always. How do you fight that? Right? So I want to thank Brother Aubrey and Yvette for being teammates of mine on our Fearless Slate, because they understood and still understand why it's important for the union, especially the Teamsters, because we in everything from A to Z, right? But we don't fight. We fight a particular group. Right. We don't fight for everybody. If you support me, I got you. But if you're Richard Hooker or Aubrey or Yvette, you got to go. We're not going to support you. So we came up last summer with this Fearless Slate. because we wanted everybody to know that we were fearless. We knew we were going up against a machine and a system that was not going to be kind to us. But you can't be afraid when you're fighting against a bully. How can a Teamster, not even a Teamster leader, how can a leader of a union organization back someone like Donald Trump?
2: That's all on the news.
1: How can you go and speak at his party?
2: That was all on the news.
1: How can you do that? How? A large contingency of your members are black and brown people. The person you support doesn't like black and brown people. Yeah. A large contingency of your people are female. What Donald Trump feels about females?
2: He don't like me.
1: Right. What do you say? We got to grab him by the you know what.
2: That's right.
1: How can you support someone like that? But that is our general president. And I get the whole thing about trying to work with everybody. But for all Obama was, he had the House and the Senate and the presidency. What did he do for labor?
3: Nothing.
1: Donald Trump, House and Senate. What has he done for labor?
3: It's the same.
1: So you can't depend on the Democrats. Can't depend on the Republicans. You got to depend on yourself. Come up with our own party, independent of Democrats and Republicans, because they have shown us that neither party cares. They don't care. So in this campaign, that was our message. Stop depending on your local leader. Yeah, he has a responsibility, or she has a responsibility, but it's you on the shop floor, not your local leader. You can make things happen. Yeah, I understand that you elected them to fight, but what are you going to do?
2: That's true.
1: Right? At a certain point, we got to stop pointing our fingers at somebody else because you got 4 pointing back at you.
2: That's right. That's true.
1: What are we going to do to make things better for ourselves? I was reading this book called The Collective Bargain by Jane McAlevey. And in her introduction, it says, if you are depending on the government or somebody to come help you, close the book. Mm. You have to depend on yourself. Mm. You have to depend on your labor. If you stop working today, what happens? I think during COVID, I think we lost a golden opportunity to really show our power, because all of a sudden we were heroes. Mm-hmm. We were needed. We
2: yes,
1: were special.
2: Right. Yes,
1: oh my God, they use all kind of adjectives, man. We love you guys. Thank you for showing up. What happens if people don't show up for work during COVID? Mm. This country is over. It dies. But why can't we use that not just in contract time, but every single day? I was listening to Sean Fain the other day talk about his parents when Reagan fired the air traffic controllers. His parents said, why is everybody going to work? Why? Why are we working? If you can wipe out a whole 13,000 people, we shouldn't be working.
2: That's true.
1: My question was, when Donald Trump came in office this time around, he shut down the NLRB, fired over a billion federal workers. TSA workers, you don't have a contract. Why do we go to work?
2: That's right.
1: Why do we go to work?
2: That's right.
1: Donald Trump did, what you gonna do, man? We ain't showing up. Sarah Nelson, you remember what Sarah Nelson did during COVID? Hey, Donald, hey, listen, man, if you don't give our people what we need, we ain't flying no planes. You know what he did? I got you. Gave him what they needed. Why don't we do the same thing on a day-to-day basis? The workers run the country.
2: Yes, we do.
1: There's this commercial I always use when I do these speeches. It says that Duncan says America runs on Duncan. It doesn't. It runs on the workers.
2: That's right. That's right.
1: Again, if everybody keeps their hand in their pocket, nothing moves.
2: Mm-hmm.
1: No plane is flown. Nothing is delivered.
2: No buses drove.
1: No buses are driven.
2: That's right.
1: Right? No trucks are unloaded or offloaded. We have the power to make things change. Not the Democrats, not the Republicans. We, the working class. My mentor, Chris, and I miss him every day. I keep his card on me just to remind me that how important he is to me. I went to his service, and something he says... Something he says, and I still remember it. The union is the vanguard of the working class. Mm-hmm. We're the military wing. Mm-hmm. That means we're supposed to be the ones to fight. Mm-hmm. There's a war going on. What are we doing to protect the working class?
2: Mm-hmm.
1: Trump comes in and dismantles the whole NLRB. Mm-hmm. We stayed at home. Took workers' rights away from them. We stayed at home and stayed silent. We can't complain about the Democrats or Republicans when we're not doing what we're supposed to be doing. From the shop floor leader all the way up to the local level leader. What are we doing to make sure that our members are ready to fight? It's bigger than voting. It's bigger than Democrats. It's bigger than Republicans. It's about the working class. Our fearless slate, this is why I say you can't depend on any government agency or whatever. So myself, Aubrey, and Yvette, again, we were part of the fearless slate. Back in March, we filed charges on the Oz slate for forcing the organizers from the IBT to go out and collect signatures for their campaign. Campaigning on the union dime. That's one of the, that is the biggest no-no in any type of union campaign. You cannot use union resources. We filed this charge in March. Here it is July. We still haven't heard back from that charge. Right? They interviewed the complainants, saw the evidence, and I'm talking about text messages, pictures of them collecting signatures, pictures of them union, of them using union resources. Nothing. So you know what we did? Went to the Department of Labor. Department of Labor flew down to meet with some of the complainants, saw the text messages, the video evidence, and the pictures. Here it is again. It's August now. Nothing. This is why I say you can't depend on anybody. You got to do it for yourself. If I had done that, I would be under the jail. Did a bank kick me under? Kick me out of the union?
2: That's right.
1: If I went out, Aubrey, Yvette, go out and get signatures on union time or the dime, it's over for us. It's over. Not only did he do that, his podcast. Employee contributions, employer contributions. They found him guilty, but he continued to do it. You know what his lawyer said? We can't force him to stop. Again, if we do that, it's over.
2: Yeah.
1: So that's still out there. We're still waiting for a remedy. They're trying to sweep it under the rug, and we believe it's because this is Trump's Department of Labor. They're going to look out for their boy. Oh, Brian, you support me. I'm going to protect you. That's why I say, stop depending on politicians to fight for you. Get with your community. Organize at your church.
2: That's right.
1: Organize at your at the shop floor level. That's the way you win. Stop depending on people for fights that you can do yourself. Right? That's what we got to start organizing. The general strike, 1934, right? That was important. 40-hour work week, 8-hour day. They didn't just give it to us.
2: No, we had a favorite.
1: We had to stop working. If you want to get anything, you got to stop working. Stop giving them your labor. It's that simple. I know it's, everybody got bills. I got that. I got you. We all got bills.
2: That's right.
1: But do you want a future or you want to die? Mm-hmm. That's what's happening. We're dying right now. I had this idea that if every labor organization in this country were to get together, start buying property. Start buying grocery stores. Start buying apartment buildings. Start buying all these things for our members. So our members can say, my union is doing these things. Give them a discount on your rent. Give them a discount on your mortgage. My union is doing this for me. Right? So when I go to the grocery store, my union, this is a union-owned grocery store. My groceries are cheaper here. Other people are going to realize that. You know what? How do I get involved in this union? This union member right here, he paid $1,200 in rent. I'm paying $1,500. How do I get a piece of that?
2: That's right.
1: Organize your workforce. You can get it done, too. There's a lot we can do if we just combine our resources. But we won't do it because we're dependent on the Democrats and the Republicans. Create our own party. Be independent. Let them come and chase us instead of we chasing them. Withhold our labor and make demands. Make demands. We could do it. They need us more than we need them.
2: Oh, yeah.
1: And COVID showed us that. And I think we have to have that same mindset. Don't go to work. Don't go to work. General strike. Shut everything down. It worked before. It can work again. So that's all I got. I just want to make sure people understand that we have to start depending on each other. Not any government agency. Not some type of politician. Start depending on yourself, your brothers, your sisters, your coworkers. Start organizing, start mobilizing, because that's the only way we're going to get out of this.
0: That was Philadelphia Teamsters Local 623 leader Richard Hooker Jr. talking about Black Teamsters' struggle against racism and their failed campaign to defeat Teamster President Sean O'Brien. And that concludes today's edition of Capitalism, Race, and Democracy. 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Today's program was produced by the Capitalism, Race, and Democracy Collective, with contributions from Steve Zeltzer, Ann Garrison, Thomas O'Rourke, and myself, Polina Vasilyev. 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I've been your host, Polina Vasilyev. Thanks for listening.

best of seats. Come, let me show you this world that you've come through. It's a funny old world, and I'm sure you'll admit. If you wear rags on earth, you're a hobo. And if you wear satin, they call you a thief. If you save money, they'll call you a miser. And if you spend money, you'll go on relief.

0: hoppers and croppers and robbers and dopers, and millions of folks with just two empty hands. It's a funny old world, Psycho and Vanzetti, and a funny old world for me and for you. 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
5: David D, Hard Knock Radio, hanging out with you this afternoon. Stepping to the stage is somebody who is no rookie when it comes to the era of politics, no rookie when it comes to journalism. She's a freedom fighter, regular guest on our show. We're talking about Dr. Rosa Clemente, and we wanted to have her. It's been a minute, but she's been pretty busy. First of all, congratulations on your class. She's been doing a class called The Black Puerto Rican Radical Tradition, Disrupting Anti-Blackness and Canceling Latinidad, and has had more than 100 people, where she connects Black Puerto Rican history, diaspora, political organizing, and resistance to present-day struggles over identity and power. So congratulations on that. But in recent days, she's been speaking out about what's happening on the island and also calling to task New York's Mayor Zohran Mamdani and AOC, who is a member of the squad, Alexandria Ocasio-Cortez. And so, Rosa Clemente, welcome to the show. And first, just a brief thing. What's been happening with this class? It's generated a lot of interest, and I think it's noteworthy at a time when the type of politics and type of subject matter is something that they're trying to erase from schools. I was just up in Sacramento and was shocked to hear that many of the school boards have been taken over by Moms of Liberty, and first thing they're trying to do is cut these type of classes out of curriculum. Of course, we know what's going on in Florida and Texas and all throughout the South. But here you are stepping up and showing that there's a need. And it seems to coincide with a comrade here, Hadari Davis, who's had packed houses with his African history lessons that he's done throughout Black August over at the ATTP People's House. So obviously there's a need, and it seems to fly in the face of this narrative that says we need to cut all this out. It's not interesting to people. It's divisive. It seems to be bringing people together.
6: Oh, yeah. So first, thank you for having me. Second, so I started this seminar in maybe October. It's, like you said, it's called the Black Puerto Rican Radical Tradition, and it really centers, like, Blackness, but the fact a lot of people don't understand the history of Puerto Rico after the Spanish-American War and Puerto Rico gained its independence, unfortunately only by like 18 months before the United States invaded Puerto Rico in July 25th, 1898. So we're here now at 126 years of colonialism, right? So, but I started it because I was just, and I've had been very critical at like people, events, journalism, you know, still kind of ignoring the racial resistance that was coming out of Puerto Rico. Puerto Rico was one of the last countries to abolish slavery. Yeah, so I wasn't sure when I started it if people were going to sign up, because I don't do it for free. There is a fee in it, but it's 5 weeks. It's been 5 weeks, Sundays, five consecutive weeks, 1 to 3 p.m. East Coast time. So I didn't know, you know, first I was like, inflation, people might not have it. Second, like, do I charge for this kind of thing? And I talked to one of my mentors, and you know, he was like, yo, we're all on the hustle right now. either we're doing really good work or not doing good work, right? So yeah, after four times, it's been up 107 people. So the first three were just me and somebody that I've never met signing up. And then the fourth time was then an organization, a nonprofit, brought me in to do the 5 weeks before their staff. And I hadn't really thought about that. And I was like, oh, that's dope. So the fifth one begins on September 13th, 2 days before Hispanic Heritage Month, and ends October 11th. So really what it is as much information as they're out there, as much visibility that we've seen, especially on social media around Black Dominicans, Black Puerto Ricans, really like Black Mexicans, you know, just having that knowledge. But yet every time someone writes about it, for the most part, they'll be like, oh, the Puerto Rican tradition. I'm like, no, it's the Black Puerto Rican radical tradition, because what I do in it is center Pan-Africanism and Puerto Rican nationalism, right? And then I have to explain like what Pan-Africanism is, and then who was Arturo Schomburg. And it's been amazing. And it's very diverse. Like I've had 20-year-olds and I've had 74-year-olds. I've had people in Puerto Rico, people here in the diaspora, and then Puerto Ricans that are like somewhere in France. I've had military people like, oh, I'm overseas, can I take this? And the thing is, they're all recorded and then they're available to those that participated. And it really just shows, again, there's visibility around Afro-Black Latinx identity, but that it's been very just within culture. And I'm like, there's only so many times, you know, we can talk about hair and food and drumming and things, which are important culturally. But what I found before I started the seminar is that people are always like, you know, or like say Bad Bunny, for example, you see that, the band and a lot of people around him are visibly Black. It doesn't mean that they know the history. You know, and then it doesn't mean that, like, it doesn't mean that we should not center Blackness, right? So, yeah, I start the fifth one. It's been dope. I love it, you know, and I'm always grateful. And I tell every seminar, like, every session, like, thank you. You're paying me, given inflation is no joke. What's happening out there for all of us, you know? Yeah, so it's been successful, and I'll continue to do it as long as people want to keep taking it. And I've also had professors that teach at other colleges like, yeah, I need to learn this. And that's exciting for me, because then that's what I want. I want people to know this and then go to your community. You'll know how to confront anti-Blackness. If you're taking a quote Latinx class, or let's say like, you know, hip hop class, like, well, anyway, it's been dope.
5: That's the voice of Rosa Clemente. You know, I think it's important that these conversations are had, not only because of the movements by the state to erase history. And when I say erase history, it shouldn't be said or taken in a cavalier way. We're talking about people going into museums where they have federally funded all or parts of it and removing entire exhibits. I'm talking to people last week at this education conference, and they are having to remove Black. They're having to remove Latinx and any or brown. They're having to remove these words from curriculum. They're having to take books out of classrooms. And so this is more than just erasure. It is really trying to paint the whole new narrative that excludes a lot of this important information. And I think when you talk about a political tradition, that's when it becomes kind of tricky or concerning from those in power. Because, you know, for example, one of the things that I often hear people say is they will say in a very cavalier way that, you know, Puerto Ricans just latched on to Black power movements and what have they ever done? Right. You know, people who have this kind of short term ignorance. And will overlook the fight that people were doing to free themselves of colonialism. You know, they will overlook the fact that folks were sent to prison, that there was an array of political prisoners, and there were campaigns to get them out, that there's always been a politic that people have rallied around. And as you pointed out, there have been some landmark figures that we should know about. And I think it is important to have deep dives into that history to know about all these folks and their participations and not get into some sort of hierarchy debate and just understand that anybody who's oppressed wants to be free. And it would behoove us to understand all the steps that people have taken far and wide, whether you know about them or not, visible or invisible, to see how they fought, how they continue to fight, and figure out how we can fan those flames for liberation versus, you know, these very anecdotal and often reductive synopsis in which they say, you know, which people like to say. And to me, it's coming very clear that that is that's probably attached to a larger campaign of erasure that the state is, you know, at the very least amplifying, if not outright paying for.
6: Yeah, and I mean, for Puerto Ricans, you know, the most people we connect with historically would be African Americans, right? Like, we're born U.S. citizens, both these groups, and subjected to second-class citizenship, you know, and then all the other larger Latinx communities, right, are all also have the through line of immigration, you know, or migration as well. So, look, I don't know. I don't know how much more that we can do. Like, right now, as you laid out, a lot of us are doing, like, how do we keep something going even if the state erased it? How do we teach, you know, at a university? And especially on universities, right, because the new freshmen coming in, right, I'm actually back on a campus, SUNY Albany, teaching one class. And what I was realizing was they've been, no matter what or where they went to high school, either it was like a super good private school or a other public school within our communities, right? And I was realizing that they don't talk. Like, young people do not participate. They don't talk. And that's because they came from an experience where a teacher was up there 40 minutes, here's your work, here's your test, and that's it. So you have to usher in, you know, the new generation and basically be like, you have to say something. You can't just sit here and know all this information, not figure out how it relates to you. And I have one of my students, a lot of my students at SUNY Albany, what the big business up here has been nanotechnology. And SUNY Albany was one of the first to take that on. And then it leads to counterterrorism with the nanotechnology. What is it? I'll remember, give me a second. Cybersecurity, mm-hmm. Right? And I was telling one of the students, I'm like, I know right now y'all don't get it, but everything ends up being connected in some way. So if these students are doing cybersecurity, that leads to counterintelligence, right? And they're learning the issues. I teach the Global South. So, right, these are people that the kids are going to be in a room one day doing cybersecurity, and might, whatever happens, they got to at least have an understanding of what's happening away from the United States and in the rest of the world, right? And I think they just, you know, that it's not apathetic. It's just like the way they were taught, and they're used to it, and they're not used to reading, and they don't write. You know, and I was like, these are skills that will carry you for the rest of your life wherever you are. And it's also fascinating, and history is fun, you know, and I'm like, it's just, it can't just be me talking to y'all. So, right. So they're the generation right now. They came from COVID, then George Floyd protests, Donald Trump once, Donald Trump a second time. And I think a lot of them just feel beaten down. A lot of them are just like, let me just get this degree. I have to take this class. I am not going to say anything. So, you know, like I always say, even if one or two students are now like understanding race in this country, especially if they're Puerto Rican or Dominicans, right?
5: No, definitely. And I think it's even more important of connecting people to the global South. The amount of political upheaval that's happening from Colombia to Ecuador to Venezuela, what's going on in Cuba is completely erased. You know, it's not talked about in any form or fashion on a regular newscast, even if we do watch it. Our timelines are flooded, algorithmically speaking, with disinformation about it. And it's an out of sight, out of mind type of scenario that's complicated by the fact that we're all struggling. So I don't have time to think about Cuba. I don't have time to think about Venezuela. I'm trying to make sure I have food on my table when, in my mind, traditionally, in the worst of times, in the height of the most oppressive type of conditions, there was intentionality in terms of people trying to connect themselves to these larger struggles, you know, at the very least to be aware, you know, at the height of, you know, the Black freedom struggles, whether it's the civil rights and definitely the Black power movements, what was going on in the effort to free, you know, various countries on the continent, Africa, from colonialism was front and center in terms of everybody's conversations. People fed off each other in terms of that. They knew what we were doing. We knew what they were doing. And your Malcolms and even your Martins and definitely your Snicks and everybody were quick to point out, you know, those parallel struggles. Today, it's almost like isolationist under the banner of some sort of nationalism is the narrative that is being sold to us.
6: What's happening is, all like what you said, American exceptionalism, or the United States and what this government is doing is also isolating us from the rest of the world, right? Mm-hmm. So it's like, obviously we can see something that's going on in Ecuador, but we don't know what exactly is going on unless you're tuned in like an organizer, an activist, an educator, right? Because with Latin America right now, it's like a repeat of the 80s, right? It's a repeat of dictatorship happening again in Latin America. And then given everything that's happening on the continent, on the continent of Africa. And it's hard to get people to understand like how they're connected. That's what educators have to do, right? Like, why is this important, right? Why is it connected? But look, we are also in a time, you know, where it's complete surveillance, right? Like, sometimes you get people who are like, we should do what the Panther Party did. You can't do what the Panther Party did. You cannot, and where we are now. I mean, there was counterintelligence, and, you know, we had the best freedom fighters chased, assassinated, had to go underground, incarcerated for 30, 40, 50 years. You know, now it's complete surveillance. Like, anything you thought you were going to do before this, you better, like, better understand what's happening. Like, for example, there was a group of protesters. They were put on trial, right? One, they all found guilty, but one, the head that was found guilty got 35 to life recently, like 6 months ago, right? We know all our political prisoners are elders. Now there's a new wave of political prisoners about to happen, right? Because like you said, it's off. You know, we don't know. We hear the story and then that's it, kind of thing. So we can't also, you know, people have to be real careful, especially organizers. Like, let's do what the machateros do. I'm like, yo, dude, you ain't going around robbing banks, appropriating banks, you know, to give that money to communities.
5: You know, Dr. Rosa Clemente is our guest this afternoon. When you have a clear understanding, because people often ask, you know, what I teach, why do we need to learn this history? Well, you learn the history for two reasons. One, it gives you deeper understanding of the subject matter. And two, we shouldn't be reinventing the wheel, right? We should be building off the wheel. You should be looking at history as a tool. Oh, what worked? What didn't work? How can you apply that today, as you pointed out? Oh, okay. So, you know, history in many ways should be sparking a certain amount of imagination. When I came up and I was kind of forced, you know, like, you're going to read this book on Malcolm X and you're going to come back and sit in the table and tell me what it was about. You're going to read this book on H.R.A.P. Brown. You're going to come back and tell me what it was about. You know, those books sparked imagination. I mean, and that imagination carried over to reading H.R.A.P. Brown's books, and those became some of my first MC rhymes, pulling from that. To this day, remembering what I read in those books are things that I'm able to draw upon just when I'm talking about oral traditions, right? But it also gave me an imagination of what liberation looks like when you're 8, 9, 10 years old. Like, one day I'm going to fight for my people. And, you know, you start to think in those terms. And that's the beauty of history, if it's taught not in a way of trying to give you, in a punitive way, where it's like, pass this test, memorize these dates and names, and you can move on. But to have it be a living, breathing type of history where you see yourself as a contributor. And so those freedom struggles and those politics that, in my mind, that you are teaching should be a spark to be like, oh, okay, how can we add to this and take it, you know, to the next level? What are best practices?
6: Well, look, if we're talking about teaching young folks that are in higher education, we also have to talk about the fact that the humanities field is being decimated all over. In every level of higher education, you know, we have to understand that there are hundreds of PhD programs that no longer exist.
5: Wow. You know?
6: And what it is like, these educators, right? Like, people might just assume that everyone who's an educator in a college environment or higher education administration is going to have a deep, deep understanding of history, of resistance, and how, as deans or provosts, they create spaces for their faculty to do that. But that's happening all over. Like, Syracuse University basically just shut down their entire communications program. And Syracuse has been known for, like, media kind of journalism, right? They shut it all down. And what they added was cybersecurity and how to podcast. The podcast part is great. That's a way for you to have your own thing happening, you know, but you're talking about the humanities field that's being decimated. You know, they came after the historians first and then professors and educators and students, right? So whatever worked before is not going to work now. When you talk about imagination, that also includes professors, right?
5: Right.
6: But it's also like, no joke, we know people who one day had a tenure track position, and then 2 weeks later, because they supported their students, the board fired them and was like, it's on you, get your lawyer and fight. But for right now, you're gone, right? And what happens is, when humanities is decimated and taken away, right, you don't know the history, you don't know what part you played in history, and you don't understand history is happening every day. And that's why I tell my students, history is not boring. Because with history, as we would know, forget what the state is doing. There are certain facts that are facts, period. Like, that's history. And that's what I was trying to tell, what I'm trying to teach them. Well, it's only my second week, but, you know, I was expecting definitely, like, some quietness. I just was not expecting the fact that none of them out of 40 had anything to say. And afterwards, a couple came to me and was like, I don't talk in public. I was like, well, this might not be the class for you. And, you know, that is what it is. But look, the attacks as
5: well. But, you know, let me ask you this.
6: Wait, no. Before I forget this, this is what's happening too. Just recently, the United States Department took down Wiley's 2013 painting, Young Artists After Siamese, 1960. The country that took it down and agreed with Trump was the U.S. Embassy in the Dominican Republic. And this is what they did. Embassy staff covered the artwork with a tarp featuring an American flag before removing it entirely. If people don't know who Kendall Wiley is, he's probably one of the most incredible artistic African-American artists. I'm sorry, Kehinde Wiley. In fact, a couple of years ago, there was an exhibit in the Bay Area that I went to, right? He's an incredible. So what it is Trump is saying, do this, but then the Dominican Republic Embassy is like, oh, we'll do it even further. We'll take anything down. We'll take it all, cover with a tarp. That's crazy. It's a painting, like, and you're taking it down. That to me was infuriates me, because that means all of this is in every level of what we do, the work, artistic, political, and all of that.
5: Rosa, I was going to ask you, and I'm glad you made this point about what happened in an embassy where people will go the extra yard. It's the proverbial black cop showing up for the white cop type of analogy, you know, that Ice Cube once uttered in his song. Part of history is understanding that comprador class. You know, that group of people that try to curry favor with power and cooperate with the state and eventually become the face of a community, even if they're in the minority. The amplification of a cooperative part of the population causes division. And I think the division or the confusion is what I meant to say. The confusion comes from the fact that they learned history. And in the way that I see them having adapted is to say, make sure you understand all the cultural cues. Make sure that you're able to kind of come to the proverbial cookout, you know, and make the best potato salad. And then, you know, sell folks on an ideology of isolationism. Sell them on the ideology of anti-Pan-Africanism, you know, while you're sitting there playing bones and, you know, and playing spades and know the latest dances. And so that is kind of a confusing thing, because that to me is what is happening, that you can have now a black or brown face, you know, pushing this American exceptionalism, pushing what we always knew, pushing white supremacy and gladly being the face of it. And I'll conclude with this, the rhetoric Byron Donald, or Daniels, I forget his last name, in Florida running for governor, is something to be studied, because he's rolling around like, brother, I get to be the first black president, you know, I mean, first black governor, and we need a black governor. We've never had a black governor in Florida. So if you're really about that life, son, you're going to make sure you get behind me. And if he's talking in that type of manner and using those type of words to people, people might get soaked in and not really understand the full extent of his politics, past and present, and which makes history even more important in understanding that they will send somebody who looks like you to sell you into the dungeons.
6: No, and I'm glad you said that, because look, as this president has now, quote, inspired a complete overthrow of elected leaders in Latin America, right? So from Argentina to Ecuador to Colombia, right? All going to the right. The scares of the socialism, the communism, Cubans, right? Then again, what we're looking at is not just isolationism, it's also also we have these countries veering again to the right, right? They've been inspired by the Trump administration. And then obviously what's going on in Iran and what's still happening in Palestine. You know, where are undocumented people in this country? I don't know. There's a lot of them. Where are they hiding them? What warehouse, whatever. The, you know, so we got undocumented people in this country getting hit, being scared, disappearing themselves as much as they can. We got the NTPS for Haitians, right? We got this Mark Rubio's, I don't know when they're going to do it, but soon to invade Cuba and been destabilizing Cuba by not allowing goods to get in, including oil, right? So it's not just relegated to us, it's relegated to us in the world. They want us gone. They want our history gone. They want our lands. You know, as I always say, they want a Puerto Rico without Puerto Ricans. And here we go with water. Because right now, the biggest crisis is going to be water, right? Look at what's happening in Gary, Indiana. Look at what's happening in Puerto Rico, right? Look what's been happening in South Africa around water shortages. You know, and it reminded me, like Mos Def 25 years had that song, New World Water, where he's saying water is going to be the commodity because without water, you can't live. Without water, you don't have surgeries. So it's the colonize. So they're trying to colonize again. It's them capturing us, erasing us, disappearing us, people going underground, maybe. You know, we don't know what's happening. If there's an underground movement, I hope it's there. And again, now this, what I'm calling a new wave of political prisoners, mostly those people that are fighting, you know, for people that are undocumented and the horrid conditions. Right now, there's 1 in 4 deaths happening in a detention center. Sorry, there's a death happening every day, right, in these detention centers. And because the mainstream media, and I think also progressive media, can't keep an eye on what's going on, we don't know the horrors that are happening in all these detention centers.
5: Wow. At this stage, what do you want people to really understand so they can move forward in a way that helps push this back and turn the tide in another direction? You know, people listening, what would you want to leave them with? You know, one or two things or something that you were really

0: doing to really get people to weigh in. And then I'm trying to at least follow up with that. But that's been a welcome change from maybe the last couple of years, where, to your point, folks are like, I don't want to say anything. I just don't talk, you know? And what I realized is that they didn't talk because social skills hadn't really been nurtured. Their social skills have been online. They talk crazy and sometimes even reckless online, but now to verbalize is a whole different thing. And that's a skill set that has to be, nurtured. We have to be aware of it and make time for people to do that, and also provide a safe space, to allow for people to be awkward, to allow people to find their footing, to know that everything's not going to come out. I think people were scared to talk because there was a lot of cancelization if you didn't say things the right way. You called me Hispanic and not Latinx. I'm canceling you. I hardly ever talk. You gave me the wrong pronoun, but you never even told me in the first place. And we can go on and on. I'm not African American, I'm Black American. All these type of, bombarding folks for not having the right language in a spontaneous moment when you're trying to talk has been punishing versus being, well, let's open this up and see where everybody's coming from, so that people can feel safe and get their voice. And I think a lot of folks are starting to understand the importance of that versus pulling a trigger because you don't have, multisyllable words or multisyllable ideas at a time when all this stuff has been completely removed from the classrooms.
1: I mean, what it comes down to is they are students that we have now that just entered higher ed are the COVID generation students. They were 2 years trapped in a house, expecting certain things when they were seniors, because my daughter went through this, right? Like, all right, there's no ring day because you're not really in school. And everybody's gonna, you're not even, well, some of them got to walk in the aisle. But us as educators in higher ed, and I would argue, in high school, we got to look at these young people like, damn, for 2 years you stayed home. We all stayed home. And then the George Floyd, right? And then like this incredible kind of swelling during COVID that almost all of that national movement is decimated, is gone. And I don't see it coming back the way it was even before COVID, right? So I think that's important. I think, that especially white students are scared to say anything. Then you have our young people that just, yeah, they're online, but what are they scrolling for? And then lastly, look at what just happened. We all knew it. Facebook just settled, right, for $18 billion about the harms of social media, right? Which is now, we as professors are like, you can't have electronics in that in here, right? You gotta like focus for 40 minutes. They actually, I think there's something that has happened in their bodies and their brains where it's like, I don't know what you talking about. I don't, all I know is I got to do this to get to get a job. And then also the job market is decimated. So here are these students that are like coming in. We know the job market is decimated. And then lastly, AI. It's like how quickly it invaded everything, right? So now you have educators in higher ed trying to figure out, like, what do we do? Do we flag them? Do we put the paper through this? And let me just say, I taught last semester, and no matter how many times I told my students, do not use AI, I'm gonna know. I then had 30 students, around 18 of them kept using AI. And I was like, yo, one day I had to put like side to side, erase their names. I'm like, all of you said the same tech. Like, it's here. It's not like back in the day, if we were not citing something, if we weren't citing something, we had to go to the books and the libraries to prove it. And now it's AI. And look, it was just, oh my God. Like, I feel pain for these young people because none of this should be happening and they shouldn't have to endure what's going on. So I think people like us that are educators understand that.

0: And we got to give them grace. But there's got to come a moment where we got to be like, listen, you have to say something. You can't just be here as a passive learner. This class is not meant for you to be passive.
1: Real talk. Rotha Clemente, appreciate you coming on. I want to come back to what really caught my attention. The critique towards Zohran Mamdani and ALC. At a time when it definitely Zohran has been celebrated, and the critique that I see levied at him has often come from conservative sectors, both in our communities, black and brown communities, and outside the communities. But you were laying out some things in columns and in recent broadcasts that you've been doing that raised some concern. And maybe you could share with us what you're noticing and what we may need to at least encourage to push back.
0: Well, on August 9th, which was the 14-year commemoration and remembrance of Mike Brown in Ferguson, right? So I know every August 9th, I call people, these young people that have had their lives almost destroyed for being the frontline warriors, and the three brothers that died under mysterious circumstances, probably by the state, which shows how powerful, this Ferguson rebellion is, kind of thing. Mm-hmm. So then a couple of days after that, sister by the name of Jerika Purnell, I'm sure people know because her book, Becoming Abolitionist, is an incredible intervention and really saying, no, all of this has to be abolished. She wrote an article about AOC and Mamdani, but AOC, the same day she was doing an interview with Sunday This Week, thing, because she's preparing to run for president. If people don't know that, they're not paying attention, right? So she's doing the interview, and then she's like, oh, one of the new elected New York City council people said woke one is crazy, and then she's got this huge smile and they're chuckling together, yeah, woke one was crazy. Then 4 days later they asked Mamdani what he thought about AOC's comments. And then he goes, oh, yeah, we're not abolishing the police. Those are our partners. I'm like, what? Okay. So then let me just say, DSA, the Democratic Socialists for America, they're 85% white, and over half of them make $150,000. So who are the Democratic Socialists of America as it comes to black and brown people? Nothing. And the Democratic Socialist, is not a party. It's a membership organization. So when Mamdani said that, and then AOC, who had already stumbled on Gaza, because actually the DSA didn't endorse her last run because they said she's weak on Gaza. Okay, so here we have Mamdani. Let me say this. If you're in New York City, you know that Mamdani is anti-Black. All you have to do is ask Black elected officials, leaders, and organizers, especially elder ones that are still very active. Charles Barron said it. Charles Barron, former New York City Black Panther, incredible, said it really well while he was running. And he said, this dude don't deserve our vote. And Mamdani has to fight for our vote, right? So I've been following. I've been even looking at who he's hiring. So here they are, two elected officials that literally ran and got elected on, quote, wokenism and Black Lives Matter and political ideology of abolish. And they're quickly to throw it away. And somebody was asking me, I said, find me any clip that ever says that you hear AOC or Mamdani say Black person, African American, Puerto Rico. You'll never find them because they're that type of socialist that is always erasing Blackness and saying the working class to work. What working class? Who are you talking to? Just listen to that. It got me so irked, but it pissed me off what AOC did. And I said, you know what? What they're doing by laughing at, quote, wokenism It's not funny. People have died. People are incarcerated. Y'all are anti-black, period. Because if you're going to say woke one was crazy and we don't need to do that anymore and we want to partner with the police, what more anti-blackness can you be when you're saying the NYPD is good? And it wasn't just me. I then go to the Justice Committee, a very well-respected, hardcore grassroots organizing that's been around for almost three decades. Then they put out a statement before this is what got me to write it, where they're like, every promise he has made, he has already broken it, because they know there'll be no accountability. They know that, and they depend on that. So I said, especially with AOC being a Boricua, I said, I cannot be silent on this. And that they both owe an apology, accountability, and need to meet with black groups organizing. Lastly, if AOC thinks, if AOC is going to run for president, she better get her racial politics, especially around African-American women, because that's the only way she wins. But is she going to do that? Absolutely not. Did Bernie Sanders do that? No, and he lost. And if AOC is not going to be the president, I mean, she's going to have a great run. But you got to be.
1: But here's the
0: that's
1: challenge.
0: That's the anti-blackness.
1: Here's the challenge you have. And New York became a model. I can win a race if I cobble up a particular type of coalition that is not hopefully dependent on the black vote. And the black vote, in many people's minds, has been more along the lines of your James Clyburn types, where it's kind of centrist. You know, I recall some of the most strident voices against Mamdani with Eric Adams and, you know, and some of his cohorts who are very, very conservative. And they were using language that would be similar to Charles Barron, but their politic was, you know, totally, totally different. So I think that's where the confusion is. If you don't have contact and you're not intentional about who you sit down with, to your point, if my understanding of Puerto Rican, just to say that politics, is the former governor and his cohorts, because that's all I know and see, and I don't talk to people like yourselves and a whole bunch of others who are very rooted in a particular type of politic that we could say is radical or progressive at most, then I'm going to come away with a false perception and see that conservative type of mentality as being the totality of blackness, which is my fault for not really having a full understanding of the community. And to see the Eric Adams types, you know, that conservative black politic become front and center in terms of what I think they react to, is just crazy. And then, you know, that I think that's part of the challenge we have. You know, I'm not excusing them because they should know better, but I also think that is something that's in the mix. And at the very least, even if they know better, a lot of people who get down with them may not know. And they see that as the face of black politics, that kind of centrism. And they're like, I'm not down with that centricism stuff. So if that's what black folks is into, I'm not with it. I'm moving in another direction.
0: I mean, it's not that Eric Adams is conservative. I mean, obviously he was corrupt and all that. I'm talking about the promise that Mamdani made to organizers at every campaign stop. Okay. The fact that he could then brush it off in less than a year should give everybody pause. But at the end of the day, they're the new Democratic Party, right? At the end of the day, they're running as Democrats.
1: Right. I get it. But that's the whole point. Now, that's the formula. I can win without you. I can win with
0: it. No, it wasn't.
1: They think they can win.
0: It wasn't that they said I could win. They said I will win. I'll make a promise. And then in less than a year, I will drop it because there's no one that's going to hold me accountable. That's the whole point, you know. So again, it's them capturing the imagination of the Democratic Party, right? It's them being members of the Democratic Socialists of America, who again are 85% white, right? And then the fall of Black Lives Matter, the destruction of it, the corruption in that by certain people, right? So I think what's happening with younger people is that they're also seeing these promises that are made being broken at every level and no accountability. And so if AOC can go on ABC News and say, what one was crazy, right? Well, dude, is what Dorica Purnell said. She said when they said those comments, they now put a target on organizers, right? And then I, as a Black Puerto Rican, was like, AOC has no accountability when it comes to the Boricua hardcore independence movement that's growing in the country.
1: Have you talked to her? And when she did that, it reminded me of Van Jones, when he laughed about Gaza, when he made those crazy remarks about, dead baby, dead baby, dead baby, something like that. It was like, whoa, whoa, Van, you should know better. And all these people should know better because they come, they've been in those spaces. Have you talked to her? Has she responded to you at all, AOC?
0: I talked to her in the past. She knows exactly where I stand. And I wrote the article on my Substack. And I said both of them are anti-Black. And I'm not moving from that. I'm not doing
1: But
0: it.
1: has she responded to it at
0: No,
1: all?
0: not the new one. No, because she doesn't need us. Right? She can say all these beautiful things about me 3 or 4 years ago, but it doesn't mean like she has any respect for it. Look, again, let's just keep reminding people. They are the face of the Democratic Party. That's why the Democratic, all the older ones in the James Carville down in Brazil are having a meltdown because their Democratic Party is dead, but Mamdani and AOC are supposed to revive it. But how do you revive something when you're doing the same thing? And people are smarter this time. Look, you know what I would say? I'm done with electoral politics. Done. Like I'm done, done. Like I'm like, let some, I'm done. Because what is required is not just electoral politics, a politic. Also, if people actually think the November upcoming elections are going to be great, okay, they're not. And then 2 years from now, right, Trump could run as the vice president with whoever's going to run. Probably Rubio has the most chance of winning. And I don't think AOC or Mamdani also, let's just say this day, because we know. We're talking about very New York centered elected officials. If AOC thinks she's going to go to the Midwest or the South with a politic of democratic socialism, she is not even reading the room, let alone reading the country. If they're doing this in New York City to the people that got them there, what does that mean?
1: That's a lot to take in, and a conversation to be continued. I'm gonna let people think on that, and I'm gonna have you and others come back, and we'll dig a little bit deeper into that. Rosa Clemente has been our guest. I appreciate you coming on. How can people follow you, get a hold of you, and what have you?
0: Yeah, so first, what I want people to do is follow a group in Puerto Rico called the Feminist Collective that's been on the front line since Hurricane Maria, that's been infiltrated many times by the FBI and by police, put people in danger. What's going on right now in Puerto Rico is 48 hours of water, 48 hours of not water. So we're looking at the colonial population now not having water every 2 days, an electrical grid that in the next hurricane will completely collapse. And the way I want people to see what's going on in Puerto Rico, it's just this simple. We've been a colony of the United States. We have a new generation decolonizing their mind, moving to more radical independence. And now we have the governor who started Latinos for Trump has turned off the water all around Puerto Rico because of the drought and the reservoir. But all the hotels in San Juan all have water every day, every minute. She made a choice to stop water coming into the municipalities and towns in Puerto Rico outside of San Juan, right? So like, it's crazy. It always comes down to water, and I really want people follow the Feminist Collective of Puerto Rico. If any organization, they are on the ground doing radical, radical mutual aid. People can find me on Instagram, Black Puerto Rican PhD. My website is rosaclemente.net. And if anybody here isn't, it wants to take the seminar, the Black Puerto Rican Radical Tradition, that starts in 2 weeks, DM me on Instagram or email me at clementerosa@gmail.com.
1: There you have it, Rosa. We appreciate you taking time. We're going to take a break on Hard Knocks.

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KWRKLP, 101.7 FM, Fairbanks, Alaska, land of the free.

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1: Welcome to the Project Censored Radio Show on Pacifica Radio. I'm your co-host, Eleanor Goldfield. First up this week, I sit down with Beryl Lipton from the Electronic Frontier Foundation to talk about the Drone as First Responder programs, which, yes, are as horrifying as they sound. Beryl outlines the ever-expanding gray area where constitutional rights and accountability fall away in service of more efficient surveillance technology, and that includes AI. Beryl and I also discuss the pitfalls of that AI, not least of all that it's created both in the image and in service of a racist, patriarchal, so-called justice system. Next up, I sit down with Ian Head from the Center for Constitutional Rights to talk about the slow death of the Freedom of Information Act. Ian outlines the various ways in which law enforcement agencies in particular avoid accountability and various strategies to keep fighting for our right to know. All this and more coming up on the Project Censored radio show. The apocalypse got the skies looking ominous. So the ocean burned bright with waves full of poison. Genocide wars fought for little poison. The weapons manufactured paid for by attacks upon the bridges and the levees and the mines collapsing. All the prisons filled with capacity citizens. And the times when the master thief combine and conquer, steal a masterpiece. Open your eyes and realize what's happening. Time's running out to reach all potential fame. Thanks everyone for joining us at the Project Censored radio show on Pacifica Radio. I'm your co-host, Eleanor Goldfield, and we're very glad right now to be joined by Beryl Lipton, who is a senior investigative researcher at the Electronic Frontier Foundation. She focuses her work on government transparency, law enforcement surveillance tech, and other uses of tech by government actors. Beryl, thanks so much for joining us.
2: Thanks for having me on.
1: Absolutely. And I invited you on the show to discuss an article that you released back in July titled "Hundreds of Drone as First Responder Programs Could Soon Be Launched Across the Country." And that sounds terrifying. And I want to start with some basics here. Could you talk a little bit about this DFR program that first launched back in 2018, actually, and also how it, as with so many other invasive technologies, is sold as a necessary step towards better protecting and serving the people?
2: Definitely. So the concept of drone as first responder programs was sort of born in Chula Vista, California. And at that time, we were dealing with a different technological landscape than we are even 8 years later. At that time, some police departments did have drones already, and they were flying drones in sort of a one-off way to emergency situations, maybe vehicles that were unsafe to approach, other sorts of dangerous situations where arguably you didn't want a human officer to be directly involved. You wanted to be able to send some sort of technological solution, some sort of camera. So Chula Vista came up with this idea that they would send a drone to a lot of their calls for service. And this was unique at that time because I think the public was still pretty skeptical of this idea that we were flying drones at all as law enforcement or as government or even as individuals. You know, it was just before around that time where in Baltimore, there was a drone that law enforcement had access to that was provided by a company called Persistent Surveillance. And this drone literally flew around the city and surveilled randomly areas beneath it. People found that idea very offensive, and that program was shut down. We also saw around that time a few different police departments and states put in some policies that limited how they were going to actually be able to deploy these drones. And in general, those restrictions where they existed focused on sending a drone to sort of emergency situations, these high threat, high risk level situations that law enforcement sometimes finds themselves in. So Chula Vista starts the Drone as First Responder program, starts sending drones to some of these calls for service. These different states, other locations put in policies saying, okay, this type of use where you have a very specific reason, a specific investigatory reason to be sending a drone, you can send drones there. What we then saw were police departments and companies that provide technology to law enforcement sort of take to this idea and say, okay, well, if you only want us flying drones to criminal events, then we will have these drones that we fly to every potential criminal event. And that is not random surveillance, which is what the public doesn't want to see. That is very specific deployment, which is a responsible use of drones. Of course, police departments get hundreds of calls for service every week, every day. And the way that this has gone means that when you have a drone as first responder program, sometimes in some of these cities, drones are getting deployed to every single call for service, even if it's something like a suspicious person. So Chula Vista really sort of started this idea, but it's really taken off in part because there is this strong profit motive and there is this sort of format that helps to navigate the oversight that was put into place in locations that didn't want persistent surveillance.
1: Well, and I want to dig into that a little bit because I'm no constitutional lawyer, nor do I think that we should hold sacred a document written more than 250 years ago by a bunch of aristocratic white dudes who owned slaves. But it seems to me that this program is in grave danger of knocking down the door, as it were, of the Fourth Amendment, which is the amendment that supposedly protects us from unlawful search and seizure. And you note this in the article, like drones can quite easily get to places that police can't easily get to legally or physically, your enclosed backyard, sneaking a peek through your bedroom skylight. So like, what happens if like on the way to, I don't know, check out a suspicious person just living their life, they pass over a backyard where somebody is doing drugs or something? I don't know. How is that admissible? How is that okay? How does that get over the hurdles of the supposed Fourth Amendment that we supposedly have?
2: Yeah. So I will note that I am also not a constitutional lawyer, although there are people at Electronic Frontier Foundation who are. However, I think you point out a really important problem with the way that drones are able to operate and this broader expectation of privacy that we have in certain parts of our home or on our property, right? These places where our backyard or maybe somebody has a roof deck or they have other areas where they don't expect that law enforcement is going to be able to see them. There is this sort of large, gray, fuzzy area when it comes to what law enforcement is allowed to see on somebody's private property, because there has been case law that has sort of established that law enforcement does have some ability to look from an odd vantage point onto your property. And unless there are clear laws that restrict that, then there is some wiggle room around where law enforcement can be in terms of where they can see from and sort of what they can do with that information now having seen that area. There are some states in like Nevada that have a law in place that say that law enforcement aren't allowed to fly drones over the curtilage of a person's property, meaning sort of your yard, your backyard, all of the areas surrounding your home. And that is a good restriction. But we now have drones that very easily can see onto people's property from places that are not directly above that property. And these cameras can see for hundreds of feet. So I have seen instruction from people who provide drones to law enforcement that says, station your drone not directly above the house, angle it so that you can see what you want to see, you know, without necessarily violating some of these laws. So I think you point out a really important problem with operating drones.
1: Yeah, and kind of auxiliary to this, but still, I feel an important problem. And you note this in the piece that quote, footage from drone flights is streamed back to a police office, and it can be stored, shared, and analyzed like other video. Turning drone footage into fodder for ALPR networks, for example, requires very little additional software. And Flock Safety was quietly able to turn its drones into flying ALPRs last year, end quote. And we spoke to Ed from DFlock about Flock's ALPRs, also noting that Flock is just one flavor of that technology. But here we're also seeing how those ALPRs are just one piece of like a larger panopticon of surveillance. Could you talk a little bit about like this drone footage is then like poured into this like mega data pool of surveillance?
2: Yeah. So I think what's happening now is that technology is being developed and capabilities are being made accessible to law enforcement in a way that is sort of circumventing the existing oversight mechanisms that we have at a time when it's more important than ever for there to be oversight, because there is so much data that exists about us. And as you noted, all of this data is being collated in a way that really demolishes our understanding of what privacy looks like across time. And so generally, municipalities have set up oversight mechanisms that are tied to the procurement system and generally are tied to a particular monetary amount. But if you have a device that is camera-based, it really does only take a software update to take that camera footage and analyze it in a way that might turn it into a license plate reader, like we saw with the Flock drones, but just as easily could turn it into a widespread biometric surveillance machine. Technologically, we're right there. It's really only a matter of law enforcement and the public's appetite for humoring that sort of expansion of the technology. There isn't, in a lot of places, a monetary amount that is going to trigger oversight when you don't need an additional contract, or you sometimes don't even need to be paying any additional money in order to get to some of these capabilities. That's what we saw with the Flock ALPR, is that some municipalities might have been thinking that they were just buying a drone, but also this is a license plate reader. This is a license plate reader that is collecting information that is being fed back into potentially that nationwide data sharing network. Similarly, we're seeing a lot of cameras, whether it's body camera footage, dash cam, from stationary public cameras, from private surveillance cameras, all being fed into an integrated camera network, maybe provided by Flock, maybe provided by Axon, maybe by Motorola Solutions. There are a few different big players in this space, but it does expand the amount of access that law enforcement and potentially bad actors have to your movements, who you are, right? We now live in a time where actually, if you have my vehicle plate or if you see my likeness somewhere, it is very easy to then pull up stores of information from lots of different data sets, whether they're police data sets and police records and police cameras, or from the commercial data market where law enforcement buys a lot of information. And we see that they get information that sometimes was leaked on the dark web. They have really expanded the definition of open source intelligence to include information that nobody was ever supposed to have access to, but is now considered fair game because it ended up anywhere on the internet.
0: Yeah, which is terrifying. I mean, I guess I'm not surprised that the cops are like, well, if you can't beat the dark web, join it. But, you know, boy. And I wanted to ask, too, because this brings up another question about, you know, I don't really trust cops in general anyway, but I trust AI even less. And I'm curious, what is the role of AI here, if you know of any?
2: Yeah. So artificial intelligence actually plays a pretty large role in a lot of these systems. License plate readers have had some low level type of, could call it AI, for a long time. It was basically machine learning, and it was trained on a lot of different images of license plates. That has since expanded, and now companies like Flock offer something closer to vehicle fingerprinting, where it can identify make and model of car, it can identify dents or bumper stickers, and some of the other, you know, very specific characteristics of a vehicle. And that is all driven by artificial intelligence. All of these biometric systems are driven by artificial intelligence, and a lot of this collation of information is being driven by artificial intelligence. What we saw over the last decade is something like law enforcement buying up a lot of devices, license plate readers, cameras, body cams, right? A lot of camera-based systems that were generating a lot of pieces of information. And then they realized, well, that's an awful lot of information. We're back to not being able to sift through all of this information in a way that is actually helpful for our investigations. We need a better way to be connecting these dots. And so we're sort of in this very connecting the dots type of moment in policing, because we have so many images. We have all of this data from data brokers, from our web behavior, and an individual could not piece together all of that information. And so artificial intelligence is really helping to sort of create these basically dossiers on people based on all of this information. with the drone as first responder programs, we've moved from needing an actual human operator who flies the drone to an AI-driven deployment system where, while there needs to be some human oversight of that system, effectively a single operator could be overseeing the deployment of multiple drones that are using artificial intelligence and using its video analysis capabilities to basically fly itself from point A to point B, or to do things like lock on to a particular vehicle or lock on to a particular person.
1: Just want to remind listeners that you're tuned to the Project Censored Radio Show on Pacifica Radio, and I'm your co-host, Eleanor Goldfield, and I'm speaking to Beryl Lipton from the Electronic Frontier Foundation about the Drone as First Responder programs.
0: Well, and with that, I suppose this is more of a philosophical question for you, but also with your tech expertise, I mean, understanding that AI is built by the people who obviously like respect our current system and all its racist and misogynist glory and is fed with information from that. So, you know, it was like 1993 before women had to be included in clinical trials and medicine. You know, we have a remarkably racist so-called justice system. So all of this information is being fed into the AI so that the AI is basically in the image of the system, and yet it doesn't have the same, you know, capabilities of a human being to say, oh, that's clearly not anything, or I don't think that that's something. So what are we creating here in these DFR programs that, like, okay, the drone is the first thing to the scene of something that may or may not be a crime, and it's built in the image of a racist, patriarchal, misogynist, colonialist system. I mean, how could this actually go well? Not trying to be the Debbie Downer here, but like...
2: Yeah, I think you raise a really important point, because what we're seeing with these systems, with all of this data and analysis, is this move to again try to predict where crimes are going to happen. And even in the last decade, I feel like this idea of predictive policing has come up and been shot down as a clearly racist idea over and over again, let alone over the course of policing. This idea of predictive policing, just being able to try to, you know, imagine where people might be violating the law, really undermines what we're supposed to be able to do in a democracy. It undermines our criminal justice system, because, as you note, it's being based on historical information, on data that was taken out of the context of any individuals against whom that model might be applied. But we have moved it into an artificial intelligence system. And I think part of the problem is that it disguises a bit where some of these origins of the data actually are, that we had in places really biased policing policy that generated data that makes it look as though certain communities are the ones that really need to be policed. And then it just reinforces that system, but it now has taken away the responsibility from an individual human and put it into a machine that can provide some veneer of objectivity, which I think is really important that we resist, because that is really unfair. Unfortunately, I think we are, though, in a place where predictive policing through these systems seems like, again, an idea that law enforcement wants to avail itself of.
0: Yeah, absolutely. The myth of objectivity, we talk about that a lot on the show. But I want to kind of circle back to something that you mentioned, which was, because I remember I'm old enough to have worked on projects about and for Snowden. And one of the things that he said was that, you know, when you're collecting all of this data, you're basically collecting nothing because you can't sift through it. And you mentioned that, like, that's why they're using the AI, is to be able to sift through it and to connect these dots. But because, again, AI is not only built on these systems that created it, but it's also fallible, very fallible, you know, like, and erroneous, you know, like in war games, AI tells us to do nuclear war in like two moves. So I'm curious, like, are we still at this point? I'm not trying to give people a false sense of security here, but are we still at this point where you've got all of this data and you've got AI that's not that bright sifting through it and pulling up erroneous things? I mean, are we still at this point, or is it like, oh yes, no, it's really good at getting exactly what it's looking for, but then also with that, what it's looking for could also be erroneous.
2: Yeah. So I think depending on the sector, the artificial intelligence is better or worse at whatever the task is that we're asking it to do. But I think it remains incredibly problematic and detrimental to our criminal justice system in general, right? If artificial intelligence is pulling up wrong information or hallucinating in a way, well, those are people's lives. And you don't want to be accused by the computer of having committed a crime, because now you have to fight what this black box has said about who you are and what your intentions are and where you've been. And we see law enforcement repeatedly over rely on what the algorithms have said in ways that seem to suggest that they had to totally ignore their own common sense, because we have seen multiple situations where any person looking at what was being identified as a criminal or a stolen vehicle or whatever it might have been, we as humans would look at that and say, well, like, obviously that is not a stolen motorcycle from Minnesota. That is a van in Colorado. But sometimes law enforcement doesn't do that basic double checking when they get a sort of notification. We see regularly, you know, or very often, that when face recognition is wrong, it's wrong on people of color. Already a community that is over-policed, already facing human problems in the criminal justice system, let alone having computers be pointed to as a reason why they should additionally be incarcerated for crimes they didn't commit. Yeah, we're in a really scary place where computers are surveilling people who aren't committing crimes, and when they get it wrong, they get it really wrong in a way that is becoming more difficult to get around. Also, we still have humans involved in these systems. These are very powerful surveillance systems. And what we're also seeing is that humans are fallible and will use these systems for their own selfish purposes. I think we're seeing now that people are looking into the use of license plate readers, we are seeing dozens, if not hundreds, of cases where police officers have been using access to these powerful systems to do things like stalk their ex-wives, check up on their ex-partners, new partners, follow people that they're interested in asking out, all incredibly illegitimate law enforcement purposes, actually crimes in and of themselves. And so in those cases, we're not using this technology to fight crimes. We're using this technology to cause crimes.
0: Yeah. Wouldn't it be nice if it had a little kill switch on it? Was like, I'm sorry, I'm not helping. I'm sorry, Dave, I can't do that. But alas. Yeah. And just this idea that the computer can't be wrong, like that, you know, there was an MIT study that showed that the more you use AI, the more dumb you are, because you stop thinking and you offload the action of thinking to something that is provably wrong a lot of the time. And I feel like part of this here, maybe this is me being too much of a cynic, but I feel like part of this is also like the accountability aspect. Oh, like, well, I didn't get it wrong. The computer did. And I wanted to ask you a bit about that, kind of wrapping up here, because I know you also have a lot of experience with FOIA and like desperately trying to get people to tell you what's going on behind the curtain. And so I'm curious what you've seen in terms of, okay, well, yes, we have a DFR program. First of all, is that public, or is any of that available publicly, or did you have to fight to get that information? But then also, oh, okay, yeah, we have a DFR program. Here are the checks and balances that we have, so that there would be accountability if for some reason somebody was, you know, arrested and accused falsely of a crime and things like that.
2: So it really varies place to place whether there is a local policy that governs the use of the technology and provides transparency around deployments and around oversight and audits. So it's really important for people to be checking up on their local communities about whether or not they have any policies in place. I'll quickly plug Electronic Frontier Foundation runs a database called the Atlas of Surveillance, where we are cataloging as many known deployments of surveillance technology as possible. And so that's a really good resource for people to check out and see what surveillance technologies we know are being used in those places. Unfortunately, we see too many situations where law enforcement will deploy drones or they'll deploy other surveillance technologies without having had the thoughtful conversation around what's appropriate and what consequences are if there are violations of the policy. Unfortunately, we see that sometimes the reason that they don't put a policy into place first is because one of these companies is offering them a deal on multiple different devices. And so they need to secure their 10% off before the company's arbitrary deadline. And so they haven't put a policy into place. That's totally inappropriate, but it definitely happens not uncommonly. So there should be, and some of these companies are putting into place more automated ways of auditing, you know, throwing up flags on officers who seem to be conducting maybe too many searches on the same plate. But again, like if there aren't clear policies that outline sort of how those audits are going to take place, who's actually going to conduct them, what those consequences are going to be, then often they don't happen. And so they just really need to mandate that at the local level if it's not going to be mandated at the state level. A holdover, I think, from a few years ago when people were a bit more skeptical around drones is that many locations that have drone as first responder programs also have transparency portals. And depending on the municipality, they have a few different pieces of very interesting information on there. Some places will in real time update their drone portal and they'll put exactly what the flight path was, what the reason was, the time and date of the flight. And then if you were to file a public records request, you could very easily point to a very specific flight for that information. Unfortunately, that is something that a lot of municipalities took upon themselves to implement without having any real requirement for it. And so what we've seen is that some municipalities, when they run into kind of a sticky situation with their drone deployment, will sometimes just take down the transparency portal because they're not required to keep it. Some of them don't update it regularly. It does make it a bit more difficult when there aren't rules around how they have to be transparent to be certain that everything that you're seeing on that portal is comprehensive. So I think people should note, though, that if your city has a drone as first responder program and they don't have a corresponding transparency portal, it is worth asking why they don't have that level of transparency, because it is incredibly common at this point.
0: Yeah. And I guess, you know, at this point, fighting the tech itself can feel very Sisyphean, but using the tools that we have at our disposal to fight against how it's deployed and, basically demanding accountability from those players is really the least I think we can do. But Beryl, thank you so much for taking the time to sit down with us and talk about this. Folks, EFF has amazing content. They also have amazing tools. The Privacy Badger, you mentioned the Atlas of Surveillance, surveillance self-defense, street level surveillance. I mean, there's so much information there that's really, really useful and something that even digital tech idiots like myself can implement to make ourselves and our communities a lot safer. I think also if you do any kind of organizing in your community, it's really important to take this upon yourself because it's not just about you and, you know, your cat pics. It's about your entire community. So do check that out over at EFF.org. And Beryl, thanks again for taking the time.
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1: You're listening to the Project Censored radio show on Pacifica Radio. I'm your co-host, Eleanor Goldfield. Coming up next, I sit down with Ian Head from the Center for Constitutional Rights to talk about the slow death of the Freedom of Information Act. That's coming up right now, so please stay with us. Thanks, everyone, for joining us at the Project Censored radio show on Pacifica Radio. I'm your co-host, Eleanor Goldfield. And we're very glad right now to be joined by Ian Head, who is the manager of the Open Records Project at the Center for Constitutional Rights. Ian, thanks so much for joining us.
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1: Absolutely. So I asked you on here because I saw your piece that you recently wrote titled My Front Row Seat to the Slow Death of the Freedom of Information Act.
0: And you note that you file FOIAs for a living. And so before we get started, I know this feels like amateur hour, and so apologies, but I think a lot of people hear the word FOIA and they're like, yeah, that's a thing, but they don't actually have a good handle on what they are, what they've been used for. So could you just give us like a brief 101 so we're all on the same FOIA page, as it were?
3: Sure. So FOIA, the Freedom of Information Act, allows anyone, literally anyone in the United States, to kind of file a written request to most government agencies asking for information, though technical term for it is records, but asking for things like data or emails or memos or whatever. And there are the FOIA is that people hear the most is the federal procedure to do that, but each state also has an additional procedure for doing similar requests to state agencies and city and local agencies.
0: Okay, thank you. So now we're all now that we know what that is, we're going to dig into it, because I want to get into how that sliver of access, that modicum of transparency, is being and has been chipped away at. And you write in your piece, quote, in January 2025, I received a response to a FOIA request that I'd sent to ICE in December of 2020, 4 years earlier. The law plainly states that federal agencies have 20 business days to provide a substantive response to all FOIA requests, but ICE didn't care, end quote. Now, listeners will, of course, notice that this is in a time frame that predates the current Trump administration. So, Ian, before we get into the ways and means in which Trump has made it worse, could you talk us through how FOIA has been increasingly undermined, it seems like, since its passing?
3: Yeah, so I've been doing both making FOIA requests and helping to litigate FOIA requests for about 16 years now. So I wasn't doing this back in the early decades of FOIA, but I know others at my organization were using FOIA since it passed into law in the late 60s. And I think from its inception, the executive branch did not necessarily like this law. It was really kind of forced upon them by Congress at the time and expanded in the 70s as well. And so they have been chipping away, I'd say, kind of at the law in different ways since the Reagan administration of the 1980s. And I think primarily, but unsurprisingly, it is the law enforcement agencies at the federal level that are really the ones who are kind of most, I would say, if not anti-FOIA, very annoyed by

0: Department of Defense or the CIA, FBI, et cetera, is going to kind of send you a letter saying, well, we don't have anything, or we need another 100 days to respond to your FOIA request, or, you know, can you give us a little more information about your FOIA request, even though you only requested one document? You know, it's all of these kinds of ridiculous responses that I think they use to kind of intimidate folks and just make it harder for people to get information and kind of force them to often give up. And that's been happening for decades. Sorry.
1: No, please. And I want to get into that a little bit too, because it seems that, you know, even when they do respond, that, like you mentioned, there's excuses. And I wanted to kind of get your take on this, since you've been doing it for almost two decades. Like, oftentimes we'll hear this a lot that, oh, well, we can't tell you that because that's classified. So I feel like you could just put classified on anything and just not tell people about it. Or when you finally get something from them, like, it's so heavily redacted, you're like, this is like a terrible Mad Lib now. I don't even know what I'm reading. Like, can you talk about a little bit about the ways that they do respond, either through like the classified aspect or they're like, well, we'll give you something, but we'll redact everything that makes us look bad.
0: Yeah. So I think their number one strategy, I would say, again, this is primarily the law enforcement agencies, is to delay. So rather than giving you anything, they're just not going to give you anything. They're either not going to even answer your FOIA request. They're going to answer it, you know, as you saw in my op-ed, years later. Hey, are you still interested in this? You know, or they're just going to drag it out. Hey, we're looking, but we need another 6 months. I have a request right now with the CIA, and they've actually responded to me over the last 4 years on occasion saying, hey, we're going to get you something we promise by, you know, 6 months from now. And then 6 months comes and I hear nothing and I have to write them another letter. So that's the number one way I think that they drag it out without even getting to the point you're making, which is these kind of over-redacted, everything is classified responses. So when you do get one of those responses where they're like, okay, hey, we have some information, here's 20 pages and they're almost completely redacted with a bunch of these kind of legal jargon exceptions, because you have to justify your redactions under the FOIA statute. I think that also obviously intimidates people who aren't lawyers, who aren't, you know, FOIA experts. They look at this and they're like, what do we do here? And, you know, and I've been working with a lot of people to try and make easy ways to explain how to kind of appeal. Cause in the FOIA process, you can administratively appeal. You don't have to be a lawyer or anything, any kind of redacted or any kind of like denial you get. But it's tough. It means looking at the law and being like, well, I don't think that this makes sense that they've redacted. And what is this word segregability? And what is this, like, what do these things mean? These weird legal jargon. And so it's really frustrating. And, you know, again, it means delays. And ultimately, and we see that from a lot of agencies, ultimately, I think if you really want to get information, usable information, a lot of the time, it means going to court. And that is the third kind of thing, because how many of us have the money to hire a lawyer to go to court? And while under FOIA, you can, if you're a lawyer, you can get attorney's fees. You don't get those fees until the very end of the case. So that might not be for another year or two from when you file the case. And so it's kind of finding a lawyer who has the time to do it. And, you know, places like where I work, to the best we can, we do this work pro bono for a lot of grassroots organizations and partners who are looking to get kind of important records, but we can't represent everyone either. So it's a really frustrating mix, I think, of ways that they delay and make this hard. We found strategic ways to kind of push things forward anyway, but it is very frustrating.
1: And I wanted to ask you about the litigation aspect, because, I mean, obviously that takes extra time on top of the time that they've just been stalling, but I have very little faith in our justice system. And it seems like you're kind of taking a case to the people who are the ones stalling. Cause like you're taking a case to the government. So like in your experience, how often do you win? Because can't the judge just be like, well, I'm going to side with these people because we're basically on the same team. And I agree that everything should be redacted.
0: It's a really good question. So I think on one hand, you're taking the case into a court of law that a lot of these judges are coming out of the government, right? So they have, like you said, this kind of pro-government

0: stance. But what I think is telling is that even with some of the more conservative judges that we've had cases in front of, they still get frustrated with the government, because ultimately this is a case about getting some records and getting some type of transparency. Even if we don't get every line unredacted, because these agencies are doing such a bad job at just over-redacting things or not responding at all when they're supposed to, or giving inane responses to very basic questions, you get into court and a judge, and frankly, sometimes even the government attorney that's in between the agency and representing the agency in court, but like it's kind of like a frustrating moment of like, why are we wasting our time here? The agency could have just handed over this set of data, maybe slightly redacted, but nowhere near what they, you know, ended up doing. And we didn't have to waste the court's time, other people's time. Obviously, like for the government agencies, once we get into court, then that means at the end of the case, we're likely going to ask for attorney's fees, and that's going to be money from the government. And so I think basically the answer to your question is, while not perfect, it's at least a way to kind of push on the agencies, because often the kind of stances they've taken in FOIA are so ridiculous. And that goes back to, then you could avoid all this by actually processing our FOIA requests in a reasonable manner, you know, and we wouldn't have to go to court on any of this.
1: Yeah, I mean, you could just do the thing, but I feel like that's the case basically everything in the U.S. You could just
0: do the thing.
1: Yeah, or not. Like, you don't have to go to war. Like, you could just not. You could take the afternoon off. So I actually want to get into an interesting case here, because at first blush, it feels like a contradiction. The Freedom of the Press Foundation, who's been on the show several times, recently reported on how American oversight has battled, among others, the Energy Department as they attempted to unlawfully close as many FOIA requests as possible at once. And at the same time, you have this guy, David Morenz, the former senior National Institute of Health official, who bragged that he, quote, learned from our FOIA lady here how to make emails disappear after I'm FOIA'd, end quote. And he has now pleaded guilty to a felony count of conspiracy to defraud the U.S. by obstructing FOIA compliance. He will be sentenced on November 12th, facing us up to 5 years in prison and a $250,000 fine. And at first you're like, oh my gosh, it's great. They're going after people who are blocking our access to information. But if that's the case, you know, what's going on with former Secretary of State Hillary Clinton's use of private server, or Trump officials' use of disappearing messaging applications, or like anything that you're currently litigating, right? So I'm wondering, like, it seems to me like this is a bit of like a, hey, we're just going to hang this guy out and have him take all the flack and make it look like we're doing something. But really, at the same time, we're actually escalating our war against FOIA. Could you talk a little bit about like how this seems at first like a contradiction, and your feelings about these coexisting realities?
0: So, I generally agree with you. I think I'm glad that someone got, I don't know, exposed for destroying documents or whatever this person was doing in regards to FOIA. But I get into this, I don't want to say argument sometimes, but this discussion with other colleagues, I think it's telling that this was not someone from one of these law enforcement agencies. I think that often for both good and bad purposes, when talking about kind of FOIA, and it's not that there are not important documents that we should be able to request from the Department of Energy and from the Department of Health and these other places. We have some FOIA requests in litigation right now, but I think that there's kind of sometimes a show over here of oh, we're processing FOIA requests, you know, pretty great over here at the Department of Labor. That's wonderful. But the majority of the requests that I deal with, and that I think more importantly, the partner organizations, the individuals, the communities who are being impacted the most by policing, whether federal or state in this country, are asking for, come from, again, DHS, ICE, FBI. And these agencies remain steadfast in finding ways to delay and don't seem to be in the spotlight as much, whether it's outing someone like that or whether it's, you know, that we just kind of forget about kind of how they continue to erode the ability of people to get information. And it's definitely gotten worse under Trump. I mean, there's no question it's gotten worse. I just also, it's been getting worse for decades. So it's not as if this is brand new.
1: Just want to remind listeners that you're tuned to the Project Censored radio show on Pacifica Radio, and I'm your co-host, Eleanor Goldfield, and I am speaking to Ian Head from the Center for Constitutional Rights about the slow death of the Freedom of Information Act. And I was wondering if you could share some of the ways that it's gotten worse recently under Trump.
0: I think that there's just, we've seen, and great organizations like American Oversight and others are tracking a lot of this. We've seen how they've a lot more denials of say fee waivers, like agencies can charge you fees for a processing request. But if you're a nonprofit or you're doing this in the public interest, typically we get a fee waiver under the law. We've seen more denials for that. We've seen denials for what's called expedited processing. So if there's something really important you're after, especially, and this goes to kind of the massive, crazed, violent immigration enforcement that's been happening. There's a lot of people who are trying to get just the individual files for their clients or for the families of people in detention or people who are, you know, en route to be deported. You would typically ask for expedited processing in those cases. And while not perfect, you likely would be granted that in previous years. Now they're denying a lot of those requests, which means you don't get those files anytime soon. And then I think the other thing that I see a lot of is just the agencies have come up with these, I want to say, schemes, kind of. I mean, they write them into the regulations to some degree, but it's like boilerplate language that we've seen for years, but they have just used, they use all the time now, which is, we don't think your request is specific enough. It's overbroad. It's vague. It doesn't have the things we want. And so we're just going to close it in 20 days if you don't get back to us. And this is kind of getting around the statutory obligations that both they have and that the process that both the requester and the agency are supposed to be going back and forth on. They're basically saying, oh, we can't even read it. It's so vague. Yet you go back to your request, and these will be requests where I've listed out names of individuals. I've listed out even, you know, say social media handles of people working in government agencies or very specific documents that were talked about in the New York Times or, you know, NPR in articles where ICE agents or officials are quoted about saying, oh, here's this new policy we're going to do. And they say, we just have no idea what you're requesting. And so it's just a lot more of that. Again, this is something we've seen for many, many years pre-Trump, but now it's really gone full force. And apologies to continue rambling about this, but I think the other thing is, you know, they definitely eliminated offices. And even though I don't think the answer to making FOIA better is simply to hire more FOIA officers, I do think obviously that if you completely eliminate your FOIA office, then you don't have anyone to process any requests. And we've seen them try and use that in one of our cases. A few months after we got into court, Trump comes into office, RFK Jr. eliminates the entire FOIA office, or at least puts the entire FOIA office of the Department of Health and Human Services, I believe, on leave, or at least part of that department. And we are told by government attorneys, hey, they just put everyone on leave, so we can't process your FOIA request anymore. And this wasn't just our case, but this was a number of different cases people had in relation to HHS, which actually oversees a part of the immigration system. So a lot of immigration attorneys were really concerned about this. And luckily, in this case, kind of back to one of your earlier questions, we did get judges' attention. Multiple judges made either rulings or comments on, you can't get around FOIA by just firing all the FOIA officers. That's not going to work. So you need to figure out and process these requests and get these documents produced within the next several weeks or the next month. But that being said, it still wasn't a perfect answer. I mean, they were able to delay things further, slow things down, et cetera, and make things less transparent and ultimately less accountable overall in those cases.
1: And I mean, obviously the goal is to not, for people to not have access to that information, but you keep putting in the FOIA request, you keep litigating. At some point, does the system just collapse under the weight of itself? I mean, you the title of your piece is the slow death of FOIA. Like, at some point, does it just break down because there aren't enough people doing it, and like they're just keep finding these loopholes of like ignoring you or giving you something you can't work with? Like, what are we looking at down this tunnel here?
0: So I think I guess I have a couple of answers to that. I think that while my piece is kind of has that kind of negative aspect, obviously critiquing kind of how things are going with FOIA, because I do think it's a problem. And I think it's not as much of a publicly known problem to people who just might have heard about FOIA. Oh yeah, that's the way journalists get documents when they're reporting on things. Or that's the way, you know, like it's, if I wanted to get something, I know a lot of people who have never done a FOIA. When they first do their first FOIA request, they're like, oh yeah, how long? A couple weeks, we'll get some information back from the FBI, you know, like it shouldn't take that long, right? And so I think there's not enough kind of in the public space talk about how broken FOIA has become. And so that was kind of one of the main points of the op-ed. And at the same time, I think it's vital that all of us keep filing FOIA requests. I think the ability to make the public demand and make the public request for information from our government is pretty unique and pretty important. And I think one of the things that we've learned from a lot of our partners and clients is strategies, kind of using FOIA as part of a broader movement campaign or a broader organizing campaign. And so these are kind of official government requests that we are making, say, on behalf of a broader issue, a bigger issue. And we'll do press releases with our FOIA requests before we've gotten anything, you know, and the press release it won't be like, oh, CCR went and we filed a FOIA request with these agencies. The headline will be something like, women, this was during the first Trump administration, women are taking sanctuary from ICE and being fined daily enormous sums because they refuse to be deported. Here's what they have to say. To find out more about this policy, we filed this FOIA request. And so we really try and make FOIA kind of part of a broader organizing effort a lot of the time, rather than simply just like, let's get these records, because we know that unfortunately we can't just get these records. It's going to take a while. And so I do think that having people file FOIA requests is going to keep the act alive. It's going to keep it important. And ultimately, hopefully down the road, it's going to make it so it doesn't collapse on itself, so that there's not, because I think ideally, again, the government would love to say, oh, there's just not a lot of FOIA requests being filed. It's just not very important to the work we do. Let's just keep minimizing the act. You'll have to, maybe only lawyers get to file FOIA requests or only whatever, you know, it's, and I think it's really powerful that anyone can file, at least in the federal sense. Some of the states have already kind of cracked down on that regard. But, and so how can we use that creatively in kind of our advocacy and organizing?
1: And I mean, just because we can enter into the dream space whenever we want, what would you feel? I mean, because you mentioned that the FOIA was, the Freedom of Information Act was kind of begrudgingly signed into law, kind of like anything that gives us a modicum of freedom in this country at all. But what do you feel would make it better? Like, are there ways, particularly in the digital age, because I feel like a lot of legislation does not, pretty much all of it, does not really discuss or cover the digital aspect of our lives at this point. So what would you feel would be a fair Freedom of Information Act? And what do you think that people should just have access to? Like, yes, classified documents that share people's like information, no, but like, shouldn't we just have access to more information like at our fingertips as citizens or as people who live here?
0: Definitely. I mean, I think, you know, on a basic level, we should have access to all these different policies that are governing, especially whether it's law enforcement or the kinds of things that directly affect people's lives. We should have access to data. You know, we shouldn't have to fight for, you know, I do a lot of policing work and have done in New York City around the stop and frisk issue. And like, you know, it shouldn't take multiple lawsuits to then force the city to, okay, begrudgingly, like release limited quarterly data on police. This should be what police stops and the racial composition of the people they stop and those kinds of very basic details, frankly. And it shouldn't take all these requests and litigation to get to that. I think that would be ideal. I think it's in terms of specifically the FOIA, I think besides proactive releases, I mean, again, if we're in the dream world here, I think there should be some kind of, and I mentioned this in my op-ed, and it's really ideas from several of my colleagues who are more kind of in tune with legislative approaches. But I think there should be some type of discipline or kind of fee structure on agencies who don't comply. There needs to be some kind of, again, I'm not a legislative expert, but some kind of mode to kind of push them into complying and getting things out there. And especially today, when I'm no fan of AI, so setting aside the whole AI thing, we are in 2026, just in general, computers, data, all of this stuff is at our fingertips, right? Like, it's not like we are going into the file cabinet and pulling out, you know, individual papers and then going to the old Xerox machine and scanning them one side at a time, right? And this is often how, when you get into court on some of these FOIA cases, we get these stories of like, oh, there's only two people working in our FOIA office and they're in a windowless room and they just don't, it's just piles of papers and they just don't know what to do. When really, it doesn't make any sense that we're here with, you know, giant servers and technology and all this stuff. Even, again, setting aside the AI piece, we can pull data from a form into an Excel sheet. It doesn't take 5 hours. It doesn't take 5 days. It takes 5 minutes. So I think that having some way to force them to do kind of basic technological things and produce especially the non-classified information would be wonderful. But yeah, I think unfortunately you have people in the government, especially again, law enforcement, who have a very different idea of what they need to hide in order to protect and keep certain people safe, I guess. Yeah.
1: Yeah, serving and protecting whom, exactly. It's funny, I was just speaking to Bear Lipton from Electronic Frontier Foundation, and it's like, you can have these seas, like these oceans of data about all of us that they have access to just like on their lunch break. But if we want access to their access about all what's, no, I don't know where I put it. I don't know, like, yeah. All of a sudden it's not there.
0: Yeah, totally. Beryl is amazing too. So that's great you talked to her.
1: Thank you, Ian, for doing the work that you do, for filing the FOIA requests, because I know it's not easy, and I never had the patience for it. I punched a few walls doing FOIA stuff. So thank you for doing the work. It's very important. And folks can also read that op-ed over at the New Republic. Again, the title of it is My Front Row Seat, The Slow Death of the Freedom of Information Act. And folks, also check out the Center for Constitutional Rights, if we still have them. So Ian, thanks again so much for the work that you do and for coming on the show.
0: Thanks so much for having me. We want to smash, crash, smash, blast the system. We want to get it hype, get it
1: live, get with the mission. We want the crowd loud. This pumping rhythm is hitting. That does it for another episode of the Project Censored Radio Show on Pacifica Radio. I'm your producer and co-host, Eleanor Goldfield, along with my co-host and executive producer, Mickey Huff. For more information about all the things that the Project does, from the classroom to the radio waves, please check out projectcensored.org. I'd also like to remind listeners that the views and opinions expressed on this program are those of the guests and hosts and do not necessarily reflect the official policy or position of Project Censored. 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We have a lot of tools, resources, and information over at our website. Again, that's projectcensored.org. 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As always, thank you so much for listening, and we'll see you next time.

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1: 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This week, we're featuring an interview with Chris Mathias, author of To Catch a Fascist, The Fight to Expose the Radical Right, a book about militant anti-fascists and researchers in the so-called USA, with a particular insight into Vincent, an anarchist who infiltrated Patriot Front and helped facilitate the sabotage event some know as Patriot Fail in December of 2021, after 6 months undercover as a member and official photographer for the group and leaking group chats and pics. Vincent, with the help of other researchers and Unicorn Riot, helped provide the doxing of over 80 Patriot Front chuds. For the chat, we talk about the construct of Antifa, anti-fascist research, adaptations among fascists, and thus adaptations to how anti-fascists do their work, as well as other topics. If you're listening to the radio edition, you're hearing a shorter chat. You can find a full conversation and soon the transcript at our website, tfsr.media. We're speaking with journalist Christopher Mathias, author of To Catch a Fascist, The Fight to Expose the Radical Right, from Aria Books this year. Thank you so much for joining me, Christopher. Do you want to introduce yourself further with any pronouns, affiliations, location, anything else?
2: Yeah, sure. Thanks so much for having me. It's a pleasure to talk to you. Chris Mathias, he, him, live up in New York City.
1: I guess, would you mind giving like a little thumbnail sketch of the book for the audience?
2: Yeah, sure. So To Catch a Fascist is basically a narrative nonfiction book that follows anti-fascist activists in the Trump era as they go undercover into fascist groups and then often do research to kind of expose this new generation of white supremacists, Nazis, other kind of assorted far-right groups, you know, to expose thousands of members of this kind of insurgent fascist movement in the Trump era. And, you know, along the way, it kind of tells the story of Antifa in America and tells the story of kind of the Antifa boogeyman and the way we talk about Antifa in America. And, you know, I tried really hard to make it like a compelling narrative, and it basically profiles a particular anti-fascist that goes undercover into a Nazi group, you know, kind of in hopes of, you know, making it a page turner to introduce militant anti-fascism to a wide audience.
1: Yeah, it definitely has a spy novel vibe to a lot of it, which is very
2: cool. Thank you. That's the highest compliment. Thank you.
1: Yeah. So could you talk a bit about how you found yourself drawn to covering fascism and anti-fascism in your journalism? Because you were already a journalist before this point. And what pushback have you and the publisher gotten so far for the book?
2: Sure. So I guess the story of this book kind of begins when I was a reporter at HuffPost. And yeah, a couple quick stories. You know, basically, I started off at HuffPost kind of covering, you know, like police shootings, criminal justice, kind of the early Black Lives Matter movement around Eric Garner in New York and Freddie Gray in Baltimore, and the police shooting of Romare Lee Graham in the Bronx. And, you know, as I started to cover the NYPD, it was around the time of the NYPD's Muslim surveillance program. And so I started to cover that. Started to cover Islamophobia more broadly, and that kind of segued naturally into covering the broader far right. And so like in early 2017, one of the first kind of far right things I covered on the ground was actually back in my hometown in Gettysburg, Pennsylvania. And there was about 100 new Confederates and Klansmen and assorted kind of MAGA folks and militia types, which like looking back was kind of this like, you know, kind of the nation coalition of like kind of MAGA fascism and like what would, you know, the coalition that would eventually storm the Capitol. But they were on the battlefield, on the National Park Civil War battlefield that day, because they had all read a rumor that it spread primarily on Facebook that Antifa was coming to Gettysburg, coming to the battlefield to piss on Confederate graves. And being someone from Gettysburg myself, you know, and with a slight bit of research and asking around town, there are no marked Confederate graves in Gettysburg. So, you know, Antifa wouldn't know where to piss. And this was like obviously like a fake rumor that started on Facebook, but nevertheless, like galvanized, you know, about 100 people heavily armed, all carrying long guns, to come to the battlefield and stage this demonstration. So I ended up, you know, writing a story about that. Funny coda to that story, Antifa obviously never showed up, but a militiaman did accidentally shoot himself in the leg. And it was like, you know, kind of this farcical scene where like these militia dudes had binoculars like looking out over the battlefield for this Antifa menace. But I recognized pretty quickly that it was also pretty scary and dangerous, and felt like the beginning of something. And then 2 months later, I covered the Unite the Right rally in Charlottesville, which, you know, I feel like most of your listeners already know what happened there, but obviously that was like the largest white supremacist gathering in a generation, and obviously ended with a particular neo-Nazi named James Alex Fields Jr. driving his car into a crowd of counter-protesters and killing Heather Heyer. So, you know, I was on the ground in Charlottesville, and, you know, what I saw there obviously like rattled me a little bit. And, you know, I often say that I don't think, if you were in Charlottesville, either as a fascist, an anti-fascist, a journalist, a cop, you know, whatever you were, that day kind of inalterably shaped or changed your life going forward. And for me, it meant kind of covering fascism full-time, covering fascists full-time, covering the far right full-time, and investigating the alt-right, which is how the fascist movement in America was euphemizing itself at the time, making it sound more palatable to a wider audience. And, you know, as I started to investigate the alt-right, research the alt-right, I learned pretty quickly that there was this kind of vast underground network of more radical leftists that were already doing this work to great effect, and that they were doing the best research and intelligence gathering on the far right, and that they were often doing it with tactics like infiltration and going undercover into these groups, you know, online, but also in person. Because, you know, I think we kind of forget the degree to which the alt-right and kind of this early insurgent fascist movement in America under Trump and emboldened by Trump, when it began, a lot of it was people hiding behind masks, hiding behind pseudonyms and avatars online, because they knew that if they espoused these views publicly by their real name, they would face some consequences. So over the next decade, basically, a lot of my biggest investigations as a journalist were dependent upon anti-fascist research. And I started to get to know a lot of anti-fascist activists. While there was so much misinformation and misunderstandings and misapprehensions about what Antifa was. So, you know, around 2022, 2023, I realized that this had the makings of a book. And so I started, I think I submitted a book proposal in 2022, that signed a book deal in 2023, and the book came out in earlier this year. So basically I get a year of research and interviews, a year of writing, and then about a year of editing. And the response has been really great. I have spoken to a lot of people, and, you know, I often, when I was writing this book, I think, you know, I wanted it to be for a big audience. And I think even people that are kind of in more radical circles will appreciate it. But I was also kind of writing it for, you know, maybe like what you might call like normie boomers to like kind of explain what this is. And the response from that crowd in particular, I've been pretty heartened by. You know, as for kind of the far right's response, it's been like a little bit muted, to be honest. I keep waiting for something to happen. There's been obviously some chatter and some people calling for me to be like arrested and stuff. You know, some fascist figures that we can talk about later. But it's been a really good response, and I've been excited to see a lot of people reading it and really kind of picking up what I put down.
1: Yeah, that's interesting about the Gettysburg rally. And like,
2: I know, right?
1: I think that like some people, I imagine that it would be easy to, you know, if you were not engaged in politics, maybe because of your age or whatever around that time, to see the weird melange of different ways that the far right was presenting itself or ways that it was engaging publicly, from like large Trump rallies or pro-Trump demonstrations or just like Patriot Prayer demonstrations in the Northwest or what have you, or Klan gatherings. So much of the like public aggrieved white anger was focusing around the memory of the Civil War, or the memory the Civil War from the perspective of the Reconstruction era, or the, you know, the end of Reconstruction with those statues, and forget that the protest in Charlottesville was like a follow-up to another Klan gathering that had gone to protect the Lee statue, right?
2: Yes, exactly. And I'm so glad you brought this up, because I do think a big part of why I was drawn to this work, I think, is partly because where I grew up, where that basically the battlefield at Gettysburg and how we remember that battle, which was, you know, insane, by the way, you know, like 50,000 people died in 3 days. And the way we kind of write that history, memorialize what happened there, says so much about like what kind of country we want to be. And I think you're exactly right that like so much of the street confrontations revolved around like kind of this fight over how we remember the Civil War. And, you know, it's crazy, you know, like Gettysburg is the site of, you know, this huge defeat of the Confederate Army. But if you go around town, if you go into the shops, kind of like this lost cause mythology about the Confederacy as this like kind of noble cause is everywhere. And I think it's, you know, very much at the center of everything that's been going on over the last 10 years. And in a way, you know, the Civil War was a war that we never stopped fighting.
1: Yeah. Just for any listeners that might not be familiar with the like lost cause narrative, people have written books about it, but could you say a few things about what that's shorthand for?
2: Yeah. So basically like after the Civil War, there was this kind of revisionist project by, you know, a lot of old Confederates to valorize the Confederacy, sometimes, you know, make the argument that it wasn't about slavery and that it was about Northern aggression and that, you know, states' rights, and, you know, basically holding up the Confederacy and Confederate soldiers as these like heroes and this like lost cause, lost noble cause, you know, when in reality it was essentially kind of a proto-fascist army and movement to enslave, you know, millions of people and keep them in chains. And, you know, like when we talk about lost cause mythology, we are talking about all of these Confederate statues that, you know, weren't put up right after the Civil War. They were put up in the decades following to kind of still cement white supremacy as the law of the land. And, you know, this, of course, leads us into like movies like Birth of the Nation, which is like this absolute blockbuster that valorizes the Klan. And, you know, I think we're still dealing with the effects of the Lost Cause project, and is why we have, as a country, in many ways, have struggled to move on.
1: Yeah. And not just like a noble society, but like a natural order that had its own balance is like often how it's presented. I could keep asking about this and would love to.
2: I know we could talk about that for hours. Yeah.
1: This is the Final Straw Radio on the Pacifica Network, and you're hearing our interview with Chris Mathias, author of To Catch a Fascist. I think it's fair to say that like the main character of your book is the anti-fascist, mainly through Trump 1.0, but also into 2.0. Antifa is quite a colorful character in the U.S. imaginary over the last decade. Can you talk a bit about who you found Antifa to be, what they do as anti-fascists, and what are some of the popular misconceptions that might be about that identity?
2: Yeah, of course. You know, what's really interesting is that no one in America really knew what Antifa was before 2017. And then by the end of 2017, I believe it's Merriam-Webster adds Antifa to the dictionary. I think Oxford dictionaries name it one of the words of the year, just because it's everywhere and it's on the tip of everyone's tongues and everyone knows it. And there are a few reasons for that. One is a series of incidents, basically. Richard Spencer, the neo-Nazi kind of figurehead of the alt-right, who kind of coins the term alt-right, he gets punched on Inauguration Day in D.C., and it goes super viral. And it's the person that punches him is, you know, dressed in black, wearing a black mask, and is kind of described as Antifa. There are these confrontations with the far right in Berkeley, California, at UC Berkeley, where, again, you know, some anti-fascist groups are involved. This triggers a lot of kind of explainers in the media about what Antifa is. And then, of course, it really explodes after Charlottesville, when there was an anti-fascist confrontation of the fascists that came to town there. And I think in kind of the public imagination, Antifa is most often associated with activists, radical leftists in black bloc, you know, all black, faces covered, and that they are kind of punching people and doing property destruction and stuff like that. And, you know, I think that was honestly kind of my impression as well. But, you know, what I ended up finding was that kind of public direct action, you know, occasionally punching a Nazi, represents just such a tiny, tiny fraction of the work these anti-fascist networks do. And I should step back really quick. You know, Antifa is essentially this kind of decentralized underground network of anarchists, primarily anarchists, socialists, and communists, who might not agree on everything ideologically, but what they agree on is that the far right needs to be defeated by any means necessary. And that essentially means, you know, no platform for the far right, which essentially means, like, if you see their propaganda on the street, you take it down, you cover it up, you try to get them, you know, deplatformed from social media, you try to get their permits revoked if they're trying to hold a rally. And sometimes that means being militant and confronting them. And it also means the far right doesn't get to enjoy anonymity. You can't hide behind a mask while calling for a system of racial violence. And a lot of the work that Antifa has done has been research and intelligence gathering. And, you know, what I found was that they were just, you know, these remarkable journalists, essentially. They were doing remarkable investigative journalism to expose the Nazis in their community. And this was a tactic, by the way, that exploded, I think, in the digital age, and we often refer to it as doxing. And when I say doxing in the anti-fascist sense, I mean kind of the digital equivalent of ripping the white hood off of a Klansman. And, you know, this was a tactic that groups like Anti-Racist Action and Skinheads Against Racial Prejudice did in the 80s and 90s, where they would, you know, identify their local Nazis. You know, they would do stuff like digging through the trash outside a known Nazi house to, like, find discarded mail. They would go undercover too. But, you know, what they would do kind of pre-internet era is they would put up, like, a meet your local Nazi poster on, like, telephone poles to alert a community about, you know, your local Nazi, because, you know, the whole idea being, like, that these people not only pose an urgent threat, but, like, you know, they also are dependent on organizing in the dark. And so it's important to shed a light on it. In the digital era, a lot of this work went online. So it went into like online sleuthing and investigations where, you know, let's say there is a Nazi online who has a big following, but they use a pseudonym. You will pour through their, you know, online footprint to find clues to identify them offline. And, you know, I ended up talking to some anti-fascists that did just kind of these remarkable feats of investigations where they, you know, one dude, I think it was actually down south in North Carolina, he went through 60,000 tweets to do one dox, to identify one guy. And, you know, slowly but surely what ends up happening is the people that Antifa is unmasking, you know, I think in a lot of people's minds, Nazis are these kind of caricatures of, like, a neo-Nazi skinhead, right? Like, you know, shaved head, like swastika tattoo, or maybe like some kind of, like, you know, KKK redneck in the woods. When in fact, you know, when they are making these identifications, they are identifying people in positions of power, and it's police officers, pastors, politicians, teachers, professors, and it's, you know, pretty scary what they end up finding.
1: So some concerns that I have heard raised, whether in good faith or bad faith, around the tactics of that are attributed to Antifa or whatever, like modern anti-fascist organizers, include questions of like, well, you're doing this anonymously, you're posting this information, why do you get the freedom of speech to identify me, but you're hiding your own identity? Or like, why? And so I'd be curious to hear like your perception of why there was the shift from the more public-facing mass mobilization stuff that was around during the ARA period that preceded the 2010s. And then also people concerned about like, well, this is just like anti anyone who doesn't agree with me. It's anti free speech. They're going to come after me because I have conservative views or because I'm a Christian or whatever. And this is something that the Trump administration is weaponizing in a lot of their language around Antifa as a terrorist, anti-Christian, anti-traditional, whatever movement. Yeah. I don't know if you can address those concerns.
2: Yeah, of course. No, that's a great question. So, you know, I guess to start off, and I should have mentioned this, is that Antifa is an underground phenomenon or subculture. Its members are largely, almost always, anonymous. And they do that for a few reasons. And it's basically to, you know, protect themselves from reprisals by the far right and to protect themselves from reprisals from the state, because they do employ some, you know, extra legal tactics occasionally where they will, you know, like we talked about, maybe punch a Nazi, maybe commit a little sabotage, like, you know, slash a Nazi's tires, or, you know, occasionally maybe some computer hacking. So that's largely why Antifa is anonymous. I think, you know, why this modern iteration of Antifa is more anonymous than previous like ARA stuff is because I think the threat really did get, you know, all that much more dangerous. I also think we're in this environment now where, you know, if you are involved in anti-fascist activism or work, if you are exposed or unmasked for doing that work, you can face, you know, professional consequences yourself. And as for kind of the, you know, free speech element here, there has been this real effort to paint this kind of, you know, doxing tactic as anti-free speech. I would argue that that is an attempt to conflate free speech with speech without consequences. I think that you can say fascist stuff online, whatever, in person, but you're going to face consequences for having those beliefs. You know, I think maybe dovetails more into a discussion about kind of confrontation and violence. But one of the examples I often give or analogies is that if you are in a bar and a dude walks into that bar and has a swastika tattoo, starts making Nazi salutes, starts saying racial slurs, there's an understanding that that guy is a threat and that he poses a threat to people in that bar. And if you are a bartender, a bar owner, you are going to ask that person to leave. And if they refuse to leave, you might make them leave. And that might involve that you pushing them out, punching them, kicking them out. And I think from the militant anti-fascist perspective, you know, that dynamic exists outside of the bar. It exists in a public park when a Nazi decides to hold a demonstration. People that are part of these movements always pose this imminent, urgent threat to a community, and it has to be confronted head on. So, you know, I don't think that it is anti-free speech, essentially. I think it is creating consequences for speech.
1: Yeah, and I think there's a way too that like speech, like what someone says is one thing. If somebody like believes some crappy things, racist, misogynistic, anti-trans things, what have you, that sucks. But I think that there were some anti-fascist organizers, like maybe near the end of the book that you had quoted in here from interviews where the question comes up of like, is, you know, are they just going after MAGA folks or conservative people or whatever? And a lot of them saying like, yo, I can't control what's in your head. It's when you start organizing and trying to rally violence in this instance that I feel like it's my civic responsibility to engage and interfere with that for public safety and community safety.
2: Yeah. And I think that's a really important distinction because, you know, obviously like the people in the alt-right and these other fascist formations during Trump won, they share a lot of views with the people at MAGA rallies for sure. And there's a ton of crossover, but, you know, Antifa is not necessarily focused on doxing people attending a Trump rally or a MAGA rally. They are focused, I think, kind of on the most immediate urgent threats, which is like the extreme of the extreme and like the people, like you said, that are kind of doing this really active organizing and agitating.
1: This is the Final Straw Radio on the Pacifica Network, and you're hearing our interview with Chris Mathias, author of To Catch a Fascist. The main character, if there is like an individual main character in the story, is someone who goes by Vincent, an anti-fascist who infiltrated Patriot Front at great personal risk. Can you introduce the audience to him, what you know about his motivations and the infiltration that you talk about in the book?
2: Yeah. So Vincent is, kind of the main character of my book. And like I said at the beginning, I was really trying to find a way to make this a page turner so I could introduce kind of militant anti-fascism to a wider audience. Because I think as vital as it is, a lot of the writing about militant anti-fascism and anarchism and other things can often be a little academic or in the weeds for a general audience. So like, I really wanted to find a compelling narrative. And I interviewed like 60 anti-fascists for this book. And at the end of every interview, I'd be like, you know, like, what's one of the craziest stories you've heard? One of the most compelling stories you've heard? And so many people ended up pointing me towards Vincent and what Vincent did. So Vincent is in the Seattle area. That's not where he's originally from. But he grew up in like kind of a conservative rural part of the country, you know, has probably pretty like normie liberal beliefs, goes to college, gets interested in kind of socialist activism at college, and then gradually, you know, becomes interested in anarchism and starts to identify as an anarchist. And he's in the Pacific Northwest in, you know, 2015, 2016, 2017, and really starts to see how pronounced the far right is becoming in the Pacific Northwest, and sees the Proud Boys and Patriot Prayer holding rallies in the streets, sees groups like Identity Europa, which is like a, you know, kind of suit and tie white supremacist group, hold rallies, and like trying to recruit people on college campuses. And in his kind of anarchist circles, he starts to see people that are organizing against what the far right is doing. And he has this kind of formative moment where one day is waiting for the MAX train in Portland to go see some friends, gets on the train, sees his friends, has a good night. But then he wakes up in the morning and reads a story that a white supremacist had boarded a MAX train the night before and started harassing two Black Muslim teenage girls and screaming, like, go back to your country and stuff like that. Three men stand up to intervene and kind of protect these two teenage girls from this man. And he pulls out a knife and slashes their throats, and two of them die. I actually went out to Portland and covered kind of the aftermath of that story. It's like a very awful story. But Vincent, you know, when he reads about this, he realizes that he missed that train by about 2 minutes. He could have been on that train. And, you know, he's a big dude who knows how to handle himself. And he likes to think that he would have been one of the people that stepped up to intervene. And that, you know, essentially that could have happened to him. He could have been killed. And I think at this time, like, this kind of fascist violence keeps getting closer and closer to people, you know, Vincent knows and love and people in his community. I describe in the book, but there's like just kind of this wave of awful hate crimes in the Pacific Northwest at this time, you know, targeting queer people and targeting the Latino community, targeting Black people. And Vincent, you know, decides that he really wants to be a part of the fight to push back. So initially he starts to survey groups like the Proud Boys. At one point he like pretends to be a Proud Boy. He takes photos, he gets people's names, he starts to hand off this intelligence he gets to other anarchists and anti-fascist activists in the Pacific Northwest, and they start to dox Proud Boys. And it's pretty effective. But, you know, up until January 6th, you know, after January 6th, a lot of groups, you know, initially, when it felt like there was going to be repercussions for groups like the Proud Boys and the Oath Keepers and various other groups that were at January 6th, a lot of those groups like went to ground and like weren't active because they were fearing prosecution and kind of other, you know, repercussions for their involvement in the insurrection. So in 2021 and around that time, Vincent started to focus on other far-right formations, especially ones that were operating more anonymously and more in the dark. And that's how he decided to look at Patriot Front. And Patriot Front is a neo-Nazi group that's grew out of the ashes of Charlottesville. It used to be called Vanguard America, but James Alex Fields Jr., the guy that drove the car into counter-protesters and killed Heather Heyer, you know, wasn't associated with Vanguard America. So that was bad PR, bad look for them, even though they agreed with what he did. They decided to rebrand and they called themselves Patriot Front, which is essentially this kind of red, white, and blue rebrand of straight up neo-Nazism. And Vincent sees a lot of Patriot Front activity in Seattle and the Northwest in general, and he finds it annoying and dangerous. And, you know, I should say that Patriot Front around this time is also on kind of a hate crime spree. They are vandalizing and destroying Black Lives Matter murals and, you know, kind of pride murals. And they are stealing transgender pride flags and burning them. And Vincent looks around and realizes that the best way to disrupt or destroy Patriot Front is to go undercover and to do an in-person infiltration, which is a really risky thing to do. He initially doesn't think he's going to do it himself, but realizes that he has a lot going for him, which is that because he grew up in a kind of conservative place, in a conservative family, he like knows kind of the social mores. He realizes that he can kind of, you know, pretend to be someone on the right, on the far right. After talking to his family, talking to other activists, decides to do it. He joins Patriot Front. Initially, there's like a phone call interview with three kind of high ranking members. And then there's an in-person interview with kind of the head of the Patriot Front chapter in the Pacific Northwest. And he gets in. And from there, you know, the book basically follows the remarkable things he does, which is in order to stay in good standing in the group, he has to go on all these in-person meetings. He has to go on these hikes that they do in the wilderness together for days at a time. He goes on vandalism missions, on propaganda missions, you know, hanging banners off highway overpasses, putting up posters, vandalizing, in one case, a pride mural. And he ends up earning the trust of Patriot Front. He method acts as a Nazi so effectively that they trust him to be the official photographer and videographer, which means he is the one responsible for photographing and filming their propaganda. And, you know, when they publish their propaganda, Patriot Front, they will blur out their members' faces. But, you know, Vincent has access to this raw footage. Over the course of his infiltration, which lasts about 5 or 6 months, he learns that Patriot Front is going to have this big demonstration in DC. And some information about that march, we'll say, ends up in the hands of anti-fascists in DC. And Patriot Front's march is in many ways sabotaged. Let's say a lot of their Patriot Front's vehicles and cars get redecorated. Maybe some tires get slashed. And it's kind of a disaster for Patriot Front in a lot of ways. You know, shortly after that, you know, Patriot Front figures out who the infiltrator was. Vincent's infiltration is over. And they think, you know, that's it. But what they don't know is that Vincent and his anti-fascist friends had acquired about 440 gigabytes worth

0: by their local member of Patriot Front. And, you know, what I end up revealing in the book is that through Vincent's infiltration, you can probably tie the doxings or unmaskings of 80 Patriot Front members to the work of his infiltration. And so, yeah, that's essentially the story of Vincent. There's more to talk about, but yeah.
1: Read the book. There's more.
0: Yes, please read it. It's so good.
1: There's also so much throughout that, like the storyline is just peppered with Patriot Front people getting identified and like sort of what led to the identification or some of the process by some of the researchers, what they were able to put together to identify these like members at various points of that movement. So it's like, yeah, it's super interesting to sort of watch through the process. And it's also cool to see how this, like this individual who makes these choices isn't like, as far as I know, or is not as far as is represented in the book, is not acting on behalf of an organization, but is in social network with other people that have common ideas and throughout is able to share the information with journalists or researchers or independent folks, maybe who identify as anti-fascists or Antifa. Maybe a lot of them probably don't use that term for themselves. Yeah. But yeah, it sort of allows an insight into going from the individual actions into wider social activity. I think that's important.
0: Yeah, it's like the kind of the affinity group model, right? It's like the, you know, people doing this work, you know, trust each other and begin to work with each other and end up collaborating in really remarkable ways. And, you know, I should mention quickly that like a big part of this book is not only about what Vincent does, but what other anti-fascist projects did, which was destroy a lot of alt-right groups, including like Identity Europa. You know, anti-fascist doxed like 100 members of Identity Europa to the point where they had to fold. And also that like the Charlottesville lawsuit that ends up bankrupting and destroying and dividing a lot of the alt-right that marched in Charlottesville was based completely on intelligence and messages gathered by an anti-fascist infiltrator. And like, you know, like you said, like what I think is so remarkable about what Antifa has done over the last decade is that they were the hidden hand behind thousands of news stories that we all read, even if they were never credited, because the research they did was kind of one of the earliest alarm bells about where this country was headed and what we were up against. So yeah, I think it's like a pretty remarkable story.
1: And for not that Andy Ngo would listen to this, but like just we're not pointing to any like known existential like organized Black Hand organization or something like that operating, like as you point to in the book, in a lot of cases it's people that just decide like, I don't like this, I'm going to start digging into what information's available and do some research into this group that's harassing people locally and start a blog and just be kind of anonymous about it and put it out there. And then other people are going to be able to work with that, whether that means like putting up flyers around a neighborhood where someone who is a fascist lives or contacting their employer or whatever, like someone else who recognizes this person's activities make them a threat to other people. We should inform the public about it.
0: Yeah, exactly. And, you know, I should say very quickly, like, kind of like the profile of your typical militant anti-fascist activist, Antifa, uniformly, they all described this idea of we protect us. And I should have said this at the beginning when I was kind of defining Antifa, but one of the defining elements of Antifa is that they do not trust the police or the state in this fight. They see those institutions as kind of inherently, you know, white supremacist or will always side with fascists. And the people doing this work largely start doing it because they have brushes, personal brushes with fascists in their community and realize that no one else is going to do anything to stop these guys. One of the more memorable ones was an anti-fascist researcher in Texas whose close friend lost someone in the El Paso Walmart massacre, you know, when a white supremacist opened fire and killed, I believe, like 22 or 23. I believe they were all Latino people. Also overrepresented in Antifa are a lot of queer and trans and neurodivergent people who see what's happening as an urgent threat in need of confronting for their communities.
1: Yeah, as targeted individuals and people with targeted identities, that makes a lot of sense.
0: Yeah.
1: So like Vincent was, as you say, like Vincent was one of a few people that you introduced to us who'd taken the step of infiltration dating back to the second KKK era in the early 20th century. And the work of those folks and the contemporary folks informs and supports those who come after. Like, even if there's not an institutional genealogy that you can point to, people build off of the experiences and the documentation that's collected in these ways. And it's not always from people that have a militant anti-fascist positionality. Like, there was the case of Buffalo that I don't want to, if I'm bringing this up later, maybe I don't mention it, but there was like a cop who had done this infiltration and who was not, did not have a revolutionary egalitarian perspective, but was doing a higher job and also probably had some ideological reasons to focus against this terrorist organization.
0: Right.
1: So in fact, this last year, there was an announcement of a federal indictment against the Southern Poverty Law Center by Trump 2.0 DOJ, Department of Justice. I wonder if you could explore the like range of ways that movements and groups gain inside scoops from within fascist and far-right groups, some of the differences in approach and politics between the militant anti-fascists like Vincent, for instance, what they do versus groups like the SPLC, Southern Poverty Law Center, or the ADL, the Anti-Defamation League, and sort of kind of like break down some of these Trump DOJ allegations against the SPLC and what you think is going on there.
0: Yeah, so the Southern Poverty Law Center obviously is like, you know, a civil rights organization based in Alabama. And for decades, they have done remarkable research and tracking of the far right and of white supremacist movements in America. They kind of release this annual hate report. They will list certain groups as hate groups or extremist groups, which has often allowed, for example, like newspapers have relied heavily on the Southern Poverty Law Center when writing about the far right, because they'll often say like the KKK, which is listed as a hate group by the Southern Poverty Law Center, etc. And the SPLC gets a lot of donations and has like millions and millions of dollars behind it. It is in a way kind of, you know, more formalized above ground anti-fascist work, but it is also where it deviates from kind of militant anti-fascist organizing is that they do work with the state and have occasionally worked with law enforcement or, you know, go through, you know, legislative channels to enact reform and so on and so forth. But, you know, militant anti-fascists don't do that. The reason that in Trump 2, why they're going after the SPLC is because I would argue the SPLC has been really effective in destabilizing a lot of far right groups over the last, you know, decades. A lot of people on the far right have a seething hatred for the SPLC. And actually, if you go to one of their offices in Alabama, they have like a display in the lobby where a KKK member like tried to bomb their headquarters at one point. You know, they've really come under attack. And the reason Trump 2 is going after the SPLC so hard is because the SPLC has been a thorn in that movement's side for a long time and for organized fascism in America. SPLC was the one that got Stephen Miller's leaked emails showing just how involved in fascist movements he was. The SPLC has written and uncovered a lot about people in the Trump administration and the Republican Party. And so I think this kind of attack on the SPLC now with this lawsuit, these charges, is an attempt to dismantle it and destroy it. And they want to dismantle and destroy any groups that do this type of organizing. And I think, you know, like you mentioned earlier, I think very smartly, this attack is often done in saying that SPLC is anti-free speech by labeling, you know, just plain old conservative activists as Nazis, which of course they are actually Nazis. And, you know, the kind of accusations that the Trump administration is making against the SPLC is essentially that like they were paying infiltrators to go undercover in Nazi groups, that they essentially were paying Nazi groups to survive, and that like every Nazi group that exists is essentially like paid by the SPLC. And it's like, you know, it's a total farce, these kind of allegations. Sure, did the SPLC have, you know, did it work with people undercover in certain Nazi groups? Yeah, of course. You know, it's my understanding, at least, like, you're, you know, if not actively doing it, they were receiving information from people going undercover into these groups, just like I have as a journalist. But what the Trump administration is doing in going after the SPLC is really, really scary, and will eventually start to come for a lot of the rest of us. You know, another quick addendum there is that the ADL, of course, has also done this work and has done a lot of great research into the far right over the decades, but they have also always been a centrist institution who has done this dance where they have created a false equivalency between people on the far right and people, you know, maybe on the left, where they have painted Antifa as and other kind of radical leftist groups or pro-Palestinian groups as, you know, painted with the same brush as they do like white supremacists and Nazis. And they have done a lot of stuff that the left doesn't write. So a lot of people have looked at the ADL very warily over the years. And now the ADL, you know, ever since October 7th, has really leaned into pro-Israel stuff. And I think a lot of people are more distrustful of the work they're doing now.
1: Yeah, they might be described as like an anti-extremist research group or what have you, or action group. And I think that there's a parallel between anti-fascist work and anti-extremism work. But like you said, the anti-extremism comes in as like a erasing and normalizing state violence. And
0: yes, yeah, exactly.
1: Yeah, saying anything that's para-state or like extra state is unacceptable, no matter what the political perspective it comes from. But it's always cherry picking anyway. But there's a huge huge source of federal funding for that sort of research. So
0: yes, yeah, exactly. And I think like I think you really hit the nail on the head there. That like I think that term extremism, I use it myself because it's kind of a good shorthand, but it is kind of problematic because it implies that kind of systemic, that, you know, these kind of extreme white supremacist views like also aren't like systemic and mainstream in so many ways.
1: This is the Final Straw Radio on the Pacifica Network, and you're hearing our interview with Chris Mathias, author of To Catch a Fascist. So around halfway through the book, you describe how while the second KKK, Ku Klux Klan, was in many ways waning due in part to the unmasking, also in part due to its multi-level marketing nature, its seeds had already been planted and influenced government policy moving forward. Its language of 100% Americanism, also espoused by the American Legion at the time, its anti-immigrant policies to restrict Jews, Catholics, Slavs, and other non-WASPs from entering and staying in the country, eugenicist interests in limiting procreation by some populations, and increasing the birth rates of others through focused sterilizations and limiting access to contraception. There's considered federal pressures against anarchist socialists and communists, or the labor movement more generally, via a tremendous Red Scare that saw thousands imprisoned or deported. So I feel like there's a clear parallel is already laid from the MAGA marches and street organizing of chauvinists from the first Trump administration versus this like maximalist capture of government power at many levels in the second Trump administration, especially seeing like the way that the Jan 6 folks have been treated by the administration and the sort of, well, I guess, reversal of not only charges, but like, you know, claims of the DOJ acting unjustly, whatever. But can you talk a bit about what can be found in comparing these situations? Again, the receded Klan having already seceded into seats of power, and what you and your interviewees think that this means for the type of movements and tactics that we as anti-fascists need to engage today?
0: Yeah, of course. Yeah, great question. And, you know, I think one of the, I don't know if enjoyable is the right word, but interesting aspects of researching this book was kind of diving into the first and second clans. And the argument I make in the book is that, like, you know, masked fascism, masked white supremacy, you know, they wear masks in hopes of one day that they won't need to wear masks at all. You know, that like their racist worldview will be so widespread and mainstream that they don't need the masks anymore. And this is essentially, you know, the story of the first and second Klan, right? So like the first Klan is born after the Civil War to, you know, essentially terrorize, destroy Reconstruction. And when Reconstruction is abandoned, you know, the Klan, first Klan kind of dissipates. They're no longer needed. I think the line I use in the book is that like they traded the anonymity of the hood for the anonymity of the lynch mob. You know, fast forward to the second Klan, And, you know, there's all these remarkable efforts to unmask the second Klan, create division in the second Klan, and it really kind of eats itself and falls apart. But like you smartly said, part of the reason it disbands is in ways because it was successful. You know, they played a part in the enactment of the 1924 Johnson and Reed Act, which essentially limits immigration to, you know, Northern Europe, and it implements like some eugenicist policies. And, you know, even fast forward to the present, the groups that marched in Charlottesville are almost all gone or disbanded now. And I think that was in many real ways an anti-fascist victory in organizing against them. But also, you know, part of the reason that those groups aren't around anymore is because everything that they were agitating for has gone mainstream. And the way I kind of describe the alt-right in the book is kind of like a vanguard or shock troops for MAGA. You know, they opened the Overton window open to ideas and rhetoric and policies that previously were unimaginable or unmentionable. They made them respectable in the mainstream. And, you know, one of the most alarming things for me as a reporter, and this is a sentiment I've heard from a lot of anti-fascist activists as well, is, you know, the degree to which the stuff we used to read in private Nazi chats 10 years ago is now being tweeted from the White House social media account. You know, terms like remigration, which is a euphemism for ethnic cleansing. Phrases like import the third world, become the third world. That was like, you saw Nazis say that all the time. And now you have Trump, you know, writing it on Truth Social. Obviously, I think you kind of mentioned this earlier, but, you know, this tactic of unmasking and doxing fascists and exposing them, you know, the reason you do that is to create consequences, right? Like if you unmask someone as a Nazi, they're liable to lose their job, their girlfriend might dump them, their family might shun them. It, you know, creates a social cost for being part of organized fascism. And it was really effective there for a while. And what that tactic does and what it's dependent on is a social taboo against explicit white supremacy, explicit fascism. It leverages that taboo to create those consequences. And obviously the, you know, the animating question of the book is, you know, what happens when that taboo starts to disappear? And part of the narrative of the book is anti-fascists seeing their doxings, their unmaskings. You know, there's some diminishing returns. You know, some people that they dox and expose, you know, as Nazis, various communities kind of collectively shrug their shoulders and don't really care about having a Nazi as a neighbor. And I think for this reason, anti-fascists before, certainly before the mainstream media and a lot of other political observers saw the direction the country was headed in, you know, to where we are now, where you have ICE doing what ICE is doing, where we have this kind of growing archipelago of detention centers and arguably concentration camps, where you have an administration talking about ethnically cleansing, remigrating millions and millions of our neighbors and friends, of eradicating trans people from public life. And I wrote a piece for The Guardian about this, but I thought it was interesting that, you know, 5 years ago, Antifa was focused on unmasking Nazis and fascists. Now the people wearing masks are ICE agents. And a lot of the work they are doing is about unmasking ICE agents and creating that social cost for being in ICE. And I think you asked about, like, you know, what is anti-fascist work kind of look like now? And I think an observation I keep making is that, like, the parallels between the uprising in Minneapolis against ICE and the parallels between that and what anti-fascists were doing on the streets in 2017, 2018, 2019, 2020 against these various new fascist groups like Identity Europa or the Proud Boys or Patriot Prayer, et cetera. It was really striking parallels there. They were confronting, it was everyday people in Minneapolis, you know, realizing that no one was coming to save them. And they realized that they had to do it themselves. And they kind of ended up embracing militant anti-fascist tactics. They were, you know, this idea of we go where they go. They were monitoring and surveying ICE and warning their neighbors about ICE. They were pressuring venues and hotels and businesses not to do business with ICE. they were doing research to identify and unmask ICE agents and let communities know who, you know, who these people were. In a lot of ways, I think that work was successful. And, you know, essentially the anti-fascist work, I think, has shifted. Militant anti-fascist work has also always involved, you know, stuff that's central to anarchist and socialist and communist organizing in general, which is just like providing mutual aid to your neighbors and so on and so forth. But the fight has also changed a bit, where anti-fascist tactics, you know, of unmasking and exposing in some ways are focused on agents of the state now, which is a really kind of interesting and alarming development.
1: Like, I think that tactic is, we've already gone over, like, important for a few reasons, or could be useful for a few reasons. I think that there's, with certain activities, there is the likely outcome, but there's always like a wider insurgent threat or whatever to an activity. People having a march or a demonstration, oftentimes that is like presented as, this is a civic like show of presentation of people in disagreement in a like civic manner in front of the government. But there's a threat in that sort of mass mobilization that it could become a force that would overtake the government and create a new order.
0: Right.
1: And I think that, like, similarly with like things like doxing, there is underlying it the possibility that unmasking will lead to physical consequences against someone. And I know that that's been like a charge that the state has levied against the very thin-skinned ICE and Customs and Border Patrol and other like federal or even local law enforcement, of like Antifa is trying to dox us so that, you know, they can attack our homes or something like that. And cops are so afraid of that happening, not because there is a wide history of anti-law enforcement activity by leftists outside of guerrilla movements in the 70s, maybe. Like, that's just not a thing. What they're afraid of in actuality is to be embarrassed because they'll have to show their face at the market down the street where they buy their groceries or pick up their kids from school, and the other parents are going to know what daddy or mommy does for a job is break up other people's families.
0: Yes, yes. Yeah, no, exactly. Like, I think, like, ICE is very much like the Nazis in this movie. And I think a lot of the work that Antifa is doing now, and not just Antifa, but just, like, people in general, is kind of bringing back shame for what they are involved in and creating that shame, creating that social cost. I mean, I don't know about you, but, like, you know, my algorithm, my timeline, I get so many videos of people shaming ICE agents in public and basically being like, get out of here. You know, you're not welcome here. Like, you know, like when ICE agents are like trying to get coffee and stuff. I think like that is and can be effective. I think one of the interesting things that happened after the murders of Alex Preti and Renee Good, and after just kind of the Operation Metro Surge in Minneapolis, is that, you know, that slogan, abolish ICE, you know, was considered radical years ago. But after Minneapolis, like, you saw support for that phrase skyrocket to where I think, like, where I believe a majority, like, support it. And even, like, a fraction of Republicans supported it. But at any rate, yeah.
1: Yeah, I think it's got to be competing with Live, Laugh, Love at this point for general popularity, right?
0: Yeah. Exactly.
1: If you're listening to the radio edition, you're hearing a shorter chat. You can find a full conversation and soon the transcript at our website, tfsr.media. 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
1: Hello, this is UUtah Phillips, the golden voice of the Great Southwest, and you're listening to Loafer's Glory, the hobo jungle of the mind. Poem for Arizona. Rocking lazy against the metal of the swing, digging my toes into the sand to scatter pebbles and ants, I look up, squinting, to see a distant painting without edges. Deep purple-black ridges and a smooth blue sky. High above the black, a small gray smear, fingerprint touched before the paint was dry. It's raining in the mountains, Marcy. It's raining in the mountains.

0: Well, this is me, you Utah Phillips, and Steve Baker, who's pushing the knobs again. That was the Borisdorfs playing that wonderful background introduction music. And that poem for Arizona, was written by Marcia Spriggs. We are in the studios of radio station KVMR, Community Radio, Nevada City, California, in beautiful downtown metropolitan Nevada City, California. Now, this is the 4th of July here. I don't know when it is where you are. This program is sent out to stations all over the country, so I really don't know when it is where you are or where, as far as that goes. And I know I'm not supposed to be time specific, but as I've said and reiterate, it's more important for you to be in my time since I am here than it is for me to be in your time since I don't know where you are or when, if that makes sense. This 4th, I get to haul out my Big Bang carbide cannon. And there's no projectile. It's just a carbide water and a big bland, and blaze away from my front porch. I charge up the cannon with water and carbide, set the flint, and wait. As I say, there's no projectile, just a loud bang. I'm wearing a bush jacket, dark glasses, an Abercrombie & Fitch pith helmet, using a pair of field glasses to range the chickens across the road. Now, I do this for the missionaries working our street. As they turn into my driveway, I wave and holler, "Move over to the side, I'm after dinner over yonder." I push the little plunger, the cannon roars, and the missionaries scatter. The chickens don't even blink, and it's hard to make out which one of us is dumber. Well, happy 4th of July. I've always wanted to play for you some longer pieces. You know, you can't do that in commercial radio. In community radio, the attention span is longer than it is in commercial radio, longer than it is in Christian radio, God knows. I want to play for you in the first half, typically American, great for the 4th of July, typically American piece called The Anarchist Convention by John Sayles. And then after the intermission, the second half, I'm going to play you Politics from the Pill Hill Stories in Boston by my favorite storyteller, Jay O'Callaghan. 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
1: Sophie calls to ask, am I going to the Anarchist Convention this year? The year before last, I'm missing because Brickman, may he rest in peace, was on the committee and we were feuding. I think about the Soviet dissidents, but there was always something, so it's hard to say. Then last year, he was just cooling in the grave and it would have looked bad. There's Leo Gold, they would have said, come to gloat over Brickman. So I tell Sophie, maybe, depending on my hip. Rainy days, it's torture. There isn't a position, it doesn't throb. Rainy days and election nights. But Sophie won't hear no. She's still got the iron, Sophie. Knows I won't be caught dead on the senior shuttle, so she arranges a cab and says, but Leo, don't you want to see me? Been using that one for 50 years. Still works. We used to have it at the New Yorker Hotel before the Korean and his Jesus children moved in. You see them on the streets peddling flowers, big smiles, cheeks glowing like Hitler Youth, high on the opiate of the people. Used to be the New Yorker had its dopers, its musicians, its sad sacks and marginal types. We felt at home there. So this year, the committee books us with the chain that our religious friends from Utah own, their showpiece there on Central Park South, which kicks off the annual difficulties. That's the bunch that killed Joe Hill, comes the cry. Not to mention their monkey business with Howard Hughes and his will. And what about their stand on the blacks and the Indians? Personally, I think we should have it where we did the year the doormen were on strike. Should rent the Union Hall in Brooklyn. But who listens to me? So right off the bat, there's Pinkstaff working up a petition and Weiss organizing a counter committee. Always with the factions and splinter groups, those two. Whatever drove the man to split the atom is the engine that rules their lives. Not divide and conquer, but divide and subdivide. First thing in the lobby, we got Weiss passing a handout on Brigham Young and the Mountain Meadows Massacre. Leo Gold, I thought you were dead. It's a matter of days. You never learned to spell, Weiss. What spelling? I point to the handout. Who's this Norman? Norman hierarchy, Norman elders, all this capitalization. It's cheap theatrics. Weiss has to put on his glasses. That's not spelling, he says. That's typing. Spelling, I'm fine, but these new machines, my granddaughter bought an electric. It's nice she lets you use it. She doesn't know I sneak when she's at school. Next, there's the placard in the lobby. Welcome, anarchists. And the caricature of Bakunin, complete with sizzling bomb in hand. That Gross can still hold a pen is such a miracle, we have to indulge his alleged sense of humor every year. A malicious man, Gross, like all cartoonists, grinning, watching the hotel lackeys stew in their little brown uniforms, wondering, is it a joke or not? Personally, I think it's in bad taste, the bomb-throwing bit. It's the enemy's job to ridicule, not ours. But who asks me? They set us loose in something called the Elizabethan room. And it's a sorry sight. A half a hundred old crackpots tiptoeing across the carpet, wondering how they got past the velvet ropes and into the exhibit. That old fascination with the enemy's lair. They fit like fresh kishka on a silk sheet. Some woman I don't know is pinning everyone with name tags. Immediately, the ashtrays are full of them. Pins bent by pulsed fingers. Name tags at the anarchist convention. Pearl is here, and Bill Kinney in a fog, and Lou Randolph, and Pinkstaff, and Fine, and Diamond, tottering around, flashing his new store-boughts at everyone. Personally, wearing dentures, I would try to keep my mouth shut. But then I always did. Leo, we thought we lost you, they say. Not a word, it's 2 years. Thought you went just after Brickman, rest his soul. So you haven't quit yet, Leo? I tell them it's a matter of hours. And I look for Sophie. She's by Baker, the committee chairman this year. Always the committee chairman. He's the only one with such a streak of masochism. Sophie's by Baker, and there's no sign of her Mr. Gillis. Oh, there's another one that makes the hip act up. Two or three times I've seen the man since he set up housekeeping with Sophie, and every time I'm in pain, like an allergy, only bone deep. It's not just he's CP, from the word go. We all had our fling with the party, and they have their point of view. But Gillis is the sort that didn't hop off of Joe Stalin's bandwagon till after it nosedived into the sewer. The deal with Berlin wasn't enough for Gillis or the purges. No, nor any of the other tidbits that started coming out from reliable sources. Not till the party announced officially that Joe was off the sainted list did Gillis catch a whiff. And him with Sophie now. Maybe he's a good cook. She lights up when she sees me. That smile after all these years, that smile and my knees are water. She hasn't gone the Mother Jones route, Sophie. No shawls and spectacles. She's nobody's granny on a candy box. She's thin, a strong thin, not like Diamond. And her eyes, they still stop your breath from across the room. Always there was such a crowd around Sophie. And always she made each one think he was at the head of the line. Oy. Leo, you came. I was afraid you'd be shy again. She hugs me and tells Baker that

A pair camped by Mrs. Axelrod, clicking on whenever she starts awake and mutters some Yiddish. Sophie, who speaks, says she's raving about the harness eyes breaking and shackles bouncing on the floor, some shirt factory tangle in her mind. Gems they think they're getting, oral history gems. They are starting to be Rebecca's again, the little Barnard girls, and Sarah's and Esther's after decades of Carol, Sally, and Debbie. The one who tapes me is a Razorler, which was my mother's name. We're trying to preserve it, she says with a smile, for an old man. What, Yiddish? I don't speak. No, she says, anarchism. The memories of anarchism, now that it's served its dialectical purpose. You're a determinist? She gives me a look. They think we never opened a book. I don't tell her I've written a few. It wouldn't make an impression. If it isn't on tape or film, it doesn't register. Put my name in the computer, you'll draw blank. Razorler, I say. That's a pretty name. I learned it from an exchange student. I used to be Jody. Dinner is called and there's confusion. There's jostling. Everyone wants near the platform. The ears aren't what they used to be. There is a seating plan with place cards set out, but nobody looks. Place cards at the anarchist convention. I manage to squeeze in next to Sophie. First on the agenda is fruit cup, then speeches, then dinner, then more speeches. Carmen Markovici wants us to go get our own fruit cups. It makes her uneasy, she says, being waited on. People want, they should go get up and get it themselves. A couple of minutes of mumble grumble, then someone points out that we'd be putting the two hotel lackeys in charge of the meal out of a job. It's agreed they'll serve. You could always reason with Carmen. Then Harriet Foote questions the grapes in the fruit cup. The boycott is over, we tell her. Grapes are fine. In fact, grapes were always fine. It was the labor situation that was no good, not the fruit. Well, I'm not eating mine, she says. Blood pressure climbing toward the danger point. It would be disloyal. The wrath of the people. That's what Brickman used to call it in his articles, in his harangues, in his three-hour walking diatribes. Harriet still has it. Carmen and Weiss and Sophie and Bill on his clear days. And Brickman had it to the very end. It's a wonderful quality, but when you're over 70 and haven't eaten since breakfast, it has its drawbacks. Baker speaks first, apologizing for the sight and the hour and the weather and the Hundred Years' War. He congratulates the long travelers, Odom from L.A., Kinney from Montana, Pappas from Chicago, Mrs. Axelrod all the way from Yonkers. He apologizes that our next speaker, Mikey Dolan, won't be with us. He apologizes for not having time to prepare a eulogy, but it was so sudden. More mumble-grumble, this being the first we've heard about Mikey. Sophie is crying, but she's not the sort you offer your shoulder to or reach for the Kleenex. If Steele had tears, Brickman used to say. They had their battles, Brickman and Sophie, those 2 years together, 37 and 38. Neither of them known as a compromiser, both with healthy throwing arms. Once a month there's a knock, and it's Sophie, come to borrow more plates. I worked for money at the movie house. I always had plates. The worst was when you wouldn't see either of them for a week. Phil Brapp, who was living below them then, and you'd see him in Washington Square, 8 o'clock in the morning. Phil, who'd sleep through the revolution itself if it came before noon. I can't take it, he'd say. They're at it already in the morning, in the noontime, at night.
At least when they're fighting, the plaster doesn't fall. Less than 2 years it lasted. But all of them, of all of them, before and after, it was Brickman left his mark on her. That hurts. Bud Odom is up next. His Wisconsin accent creeping toward Oklahoma. Twanging on about good red-blooded American men and women. And I get a terrible feeling he's going to break into the ballad of Bob La Follette when war breaks out at the far end of the table. In the initial shuffle, Ali Zeitz was sitting down next to Fritz Groh, and it's 15 minutes before the shock of recognition. Ali has lost all his hair from the X-ray treatments, and Fritz never had any. More than ever, they're looking like twins. You, says Ali. You from the dock workers? And you from that yellow rag that haven't put you away from civilized people? They let you in here, you an anarchist, in the fullest definition of the word, which you wouldn't know what was the coloring book you wrote for. At the tops of their voices, in the manner of old lefties, what old, in the manner we've always had. Damn the decibels, full speed ahead. Baker would apologize, but he's not near enough to the microphone, and Bud Odom is just laughing. There's still something genuine about the boy, even if he does get all weepy when you mention Eleanor Roosevelt. Who let this crank in here? We've been infiltrated. Point of order, point of order. What Ali is thinking about with point of order, I don't know. But the lady from the name tags gets them separated, gives each a Barnard girl to record their spewings about the others. Something Fritz said at a meeting, something Ali wrote about it centuries ago, we don't forget. Bud gets going again. And it seems that last year they weren't prepared with Brickman's eulogy. So Bud will do the honors now. I feel eyes swiveling, a little muttered chorus of Leo, Leo, Leo goes through the room. Sophie knew, of course, and conned me into what she thought would be good for me. Once again. First, Bud goes into what a fighter Brickman was, tells how he took on Union City, New Jersey, single-handed, about the time he organized an entire truckload of scabs with one speech, turning them right around under the company's nose. He can still rouse an audience, Bud, even with the pipes gone. And soon, they're popping up around the table with memories. Little Pappas, who we never thought would survive the beating he took one May Day scuffle. Little one-eyed, broken-nosed Pappas stands and tells of Brickman saving the mimeograph machine when they burned our office on 27th Street. And Sam Carnes, ghost pale like the years in prison bleached even his blood, is standing shaky with the word on Brickman's last days. Tubes running out of him, fluids dripping into him. Still, Brickman agitates with the hospital orderlies, organizes the cleaning staff. Then Sophie takes the floor, talking about spirit, how Brickman had it, how Brickman was it. Spirit of our cause, more spirit sometimes than judgment. And again, I feel the eyes, hear the Leo, Leo, Leo, and there I am on my feet. We had our troubles, I say, Brickman and I, but always I knew his heart was in the right place. Applause, tears, and I sit down. It's a sentimental moment. Of course it isn't true. If Brickman had a heart, it was a well-kept secret. He was a machine, an express train flying the black flag, but it's a sentimental moment. The words come out. Everybody's making nice then. The old friendly juice is flowing, and Baker has to bring up business. A master of tact, a genius of timing, a vote. Do we elect next year's committee before dinner or after? Why spoil dinner, asks one camp. Nobody will be left awake after, says the other. Let's get it out of the way.
They always started small, the rifts. A title, a phrase, a point of procedure. The Chicago fire began with a spark. It pulls the scab off. The old animosities, the bickerings come back to the surface. One whole section of the table splits off into violent debate over the merits of syndicalism. Another forms a faction for elections during dinner. Weiss wrestles Baker for the microphone and Sophie shakes her head sadly. Why always they argue, she says, always they fight. I could answer. I devoted half of one of my studies to it, but who asks? While the argument heats, another little girl comes over with used to be Jody. She says, you're Leo Gold. I confess. The Leo Gold? There's another. I read Anarchism and the Will to Love. My one turkey, and she's read it. So, you're the one. I didn't realize you were still alive. It's a matter of seconds. I'm feeling low. Veins are standing out in temples. Old hearts straining. Distemper epidemic. And the sound, familiar but with a new, futile edge. I've never been detached enough to recognize the sound so exactly before. It's a raw-throated sound, a grating, insistent sound, a sound born out of all the insults swallowed, the battles lost, out of all the smothered dreams and desires. 3,000 collective years of frustration in one room, turning inward, a cancer of frustration. It's the sound of parents brawling with each other because they can't feed their kids. The sound of prisoners preying on each other because the guards are out of reach. The sound of a terribly deep despair. No quiet desperation for us now while we have a voice left. Over 1 hour it lasts. The sniping, the shouting, the accusations, the countercharges. I want to eat. I want to go home. I want to cry. And then the hotel manager walks in. Brown blazer, $20 haircut, and a smile from here to the Odessa steps. A huddle at the platform, Baker and Mr. Manager bowing and scraping at each other. Bud Odom looking grim, Weiss turning colors. Sophie and I go up, followed by half the congregation. Nobody trusts to hear it secondhand. I can sense the sweat breaking under that blazer when he sees us coming. Toothless, gnarled, suspicious by habit. Ringing around him, the anarchist convention. A terrible mistake, he says. All my fault, he says. I'm awfully sorry, he says, but you'll have to move. Seems the Rotary Club from Sioux Falls had booked this room before us. Someone misread the calendar. They're out in the lobby, eyeballing Bakunin, impatient, full of gin and boosterism. We have a nice room, a smaller room, coos the manager. We can set you up there in a jiffy, much less drafty than this room. I'm sure the older folks would feel more comfortable. I think it stinks, says Rosenthal. Every year, the committee treasurer. We paid cash. The room is ours. Rosenthal doesn't believe in checks. The less the Wall Street boys handled your money, he says, the cleaner it is. Who better to be a treasurer than a man who thinks gold is filth? That must be it, says Sophie to the manager. You got your cash from us. You got the money in the bank. You don't have to worry. The Rotary can cancel a check, so you're scared, and maybe there's a little extra on the side. They give you a little folding green to clean out the riffraff. Sophie has him blushing, but he's going to the wire anyhow, like Frick in the Homestead strike. Shot, stomped, and stabbed by Alexander Berkman, they patch him up, and he finishes his day at the office. A gold star from Carnegie, capitalism's finest hour.
You'll have to move, says the manager, dreams of corporate glory in his eyes, the smile hanging onto his face by its fingernails. It's the only way. Never, says Weiss. Out of the question, says Sophie. Says Pappas. Pappas saw his father lynched. Pappas did three hard ones in Leavenworth. Pappas lost his eye, a lung, and his profile to a mob in Chicago. He says it with conviction. Pardon? A note of warning from Mr. Manager. He said to f***, says Fritz Grohn. You heard him, echoes Ali Zeitz. If you people won't cooperate, huffs the manager, condescending, rolling down like a thick mist, I'll have to call in the police. It zings through the room like the twinge of a single nerve. Police! They're sending the police, cries Fingstaff! Go limp, cries Vic Lewis, knuckles white with excitement on his walker. Make him drag us out! Mind the shuttles, cries old Mrs. Axelrod in Yiddish, sitting straight up in her chair. Ali Zeitz is on the phone to a newspaper friend. The Barnard girls are taping everything in sight. Sophie is organizing us into squads. And only Baker, holding Weiss bodily, allows Mr. Manager to escape the room in one piece. We're the anarchist convention. Nobody bickers, nobody stalls or debates or splinters. We manage to turn the long table around by the door as a kind of a barricade. Stack the chairs together in a single line of defense. And crate Mrs. Axelrod back out of harm's way. I stay close by Sophie, and once lugging the table, she turns and gives me that smile. Like a shot of adrenaline. I feel 50 again. Sophie. Sophie, it was always so good just to be at your side. And when the manager returns with his two befuddled street cops to find us standing together, arms linked, the lame held up out of their wheelchairs. The deaf joining from memory as Bud Odom leads us in. We shall not be moved. My hand in Sophie's sweaty palm that are touched like the old days. I look at him in his brown blazer and think, Brickman. I think, my God, if Brickman was here, we'd show this bastard the wrath of the people!

ticks. When I was 14 years old, I still loved climbing. And today, 14, I climbed way up to the top of our house on Peel Hill, and I sat there. Boston was 10 miles away to my back, but I was looking over Peel Hill, way down Svensson's driveway, 20 yards long. I was looking at that wooden fence, 8 feet tall, waiting for one of my best friends to climb over, Todd Adams. I hadn't seen him in a month. That's because his father, Professor Adams, was the strictest man in the neighborhood. He was famous for his punishments. Todd, he loved to play basketball in his driveway, but Todd had the habit of leaving the basketball in the driveway so his father couldn't drive the Cadillac right into the garage. Todd had done that one too many times, drove his father crazy, and Todd had been in a month, except for school, but he was getting out today. I kept watching, and all of a sudden, this sound truck went over Peel Hill. Stevenson, Stevenson, Stevenson for president. Stevenson, Stevenson, he's the one for us. I laughed. It was the first time in my life I was interested in presidential politics. Stevenson against Eisenhower. I told you I got interested when Daddy ran for library trustee. My sisters and I would knock on the doors and say, my father has read a lot of books. Would you vote for him? Well, it was exciting, but now it was presidential politics. And tonight, for the first time in my life, I was going to sneak out of the house. 10 o'clock. I was going to sneak out and go to Boston Garden. Stevenson was giving the last rally of the whole campaign, and Todd was sneaking out. Hey, Todd! Hey, how are ya? Todd climbed over, and he started down the sloping driveway, and Todd, he walked like a swaying spring back and forth. He had sloping shoulders, tight hair, and he had tight muscles. His stomach muscles looked like hard raviolis. Hey, Todd! How are you doing? He said, I'm free. I'm out of the pen. All right, I'll meet you on forceps. We'll play canball. I started to climb way down the roof. We thought we invented canball. I finally jumped down the back stairs, ran down to our trash can, and got an empty tomato soup can, and my high school picture popped out. I had this little picture. I was a freshman, and I was embarrassed because my ears were still big. And Todd grabbed it and said, I've had a picture since you were 7. All right, I'm the batter. You're the pitcher. I got on the sidewalk with the broomstick. I was Ted Williams of the Red Sox. And Todd, he was really a southpaw. He was Warren Spahn of the Braves. Todd took that can, and he threw it in at this great big arc, and I watched the can as carefully as I could, just where the red met the white, and I swung.

0: United States and you're playing with a can. And you're 14 years old and you're climbing trees. You're playing with cans. Grow up! For 10 minutes she lectured us. And then that sound truck came over Pill Hill. Stevenson, Stevenson, Stevenson for president. Florence Beam disapproved of many things. This year it was Stevenson. Prisoner! If Florence Beam had been present at the creation, she would have watched the Almighty for 6 days, and seeing the wildness of creation, she would have turned to the Almighty and said, it's clear, you're a Unitarian. She said to Todd, your parents have the sense to vote for Eisenhower, and yours? My parents like Eisenhower, but they say Stevenson is articulate. He is a ninny and a Democrat. Eisenhower! She went down, opened up her door. Eisenhower slammed the door in our face. Todd looked at the closed door and said, fatso! Whenever Todd thought something was funny, his shoulders would laugh. They would laugh for 5 minutes. I had to watch those shoulders, and finally I said, come on, Todd, we got a half an hour left. Even on the best days, he was allowed to play 1 hour because his father was so strict. Come on, all right, I'll show you my stamp collection. Great! So we ran over Peel Hill down Svensson's, climbed the fence, and started to run quarter mile to Todd's. We ran by that giant oak tree at the green and finally got to Todd's. Oh, I loved it. It was a three-story brown house, beautiful garden. We went in the back way and stepped in that huge entry room. Oh, it was the most orderly house I've been in my life. Ah, the entry room smelled of clean linen. The cocker spaniel was in the corner, aging in an orderly way. Even the shadows were neatly pressed. Todd's mother came down the corridor, and she was a small, sparrow-like woman, very kind to me. She said, nice to see you. It's been a whole month. Give my best to your mother, will you? Todd, you got two tests tomorrow. You got the Latin test at 9 a.m, and your father wants a good mark. And you got the book report, too. He wants to hear that. Better get busy. I will, Mom. I'm going to show the stamp collection. Todd, he ran down the front hall. I relaxed. We never used the front hall when Professor Adams was home because he did not approve of me. I relaxed and I patted the Cocker Spaniel Queen Victoria and I was about to go up the front stairs, but I loved their living room. It was so neat. It was made for conversation. Todd's mother's writing desk was there in the corner and somehow I knew all the power she had in the world came from that writing desk, from notes she wrote and invitations. She got Todd invited to special teas and she was preparing his way for Harvard and way beyond. Oh, I'm sorry. Good afternoon. There was an elderly woman, an old woman, sitting in a rocking chair staring at me. I hadn't expected anyone. Oh, Mrs. Quincy. It was Mrs. Quincy, Todd's grandmother, and she didn't come often. She was old. Not at all. Nice to see you. It's been quite a while. Come on in. We'll talk. I didn't want to go in the living room. I had a torn T-shirt, dungaree. No, I'm being serious. I'd like to talk. Come. I came all the way in, and she looked up and said, I hear you're quite a tree climber. Yes, I'm 14. I'm probably too old. No, I didn't mean to apologize. I climbed my last tree when I was 71. I said, is that true? When I was 40, I decided to tell the truth. I do. Sit down. Well, I saw Todd a minute ago. He was rushing up the stairs, and he was laughing. He was glowing. I love to see him happy. Oh, the two of you have a great friendship. I hope it continues. Oh, it will, Mrs. Quincy. We've been friends since we were 7. No. Friendship's more complicated than you realize. You see, you grow up and you let things get in the way. Marriage does, and money does, and religion does. And if you're like many adults, you will begin to look at life through a very narrow lens, you know, the lens of fear or self-pity, anger. Then you see life with a clarity that obscures everything that's important, like friendship. Friendship's like tree climbing. It is. You have to put that effort in. You have to get up there to watch the buds and the leaves fall. I don't regret many things in my life, but I had two friends when I was your age. I let the friendship go. Foolish, and it's too late. Don't let Todd's father break your friendship up. No, I won't. You know, Todd's father doesn't like you. Well, I knew that, but nobody ever said it out loud. Do you know why he doesn't like you? Well, I didn't want to talk about it. I turned red and I looked at my sneakers forever and she kept waiting. Well, I don't know. Maybe he doesn't like me because I'm Catholic.
1: Irish Catholic. If you were English Catholic, he'd think you're eccentric. Now, it's nonsense. We're Boston Yankees. You're Boston Irish. We're supposed to despise one another. Nonsense. We have been through the biggest and the most vicious war in the history of the earth. And the war was fought over the kind of thing that's going on right here now. Don't let him break the friendship up.
0: No, I won't, Mrs. Quincy.
1: You know he was hurt in the war.
0: Yes, Professor Adams' lungs.
1: Well, I think he's afraid of life. He hides in that study. He doesn't teach anymore. He's certainly angry. Let's shake on it. Right, Mrs. Quincy, we shook hands. She said, you have good wiry strength. That's the best kind. We three timers must stick together.
2: Yes. Yes, Mrs. Quincy, we must stick together. Thank you. I enjoyed that. See you later, Mrs. Quincy. I thought she was tremendous. I ran up into Todd's room, and he was in the closet getting the stamp collection, and the only thing by Todd's bed was a little desk, and the only thing on that was a picture of his father in an army uniform. Nothing was allowed near that. Todd came out, and I said, your grandmother is great.
1: Yeah, she really likes you. He put the stamp collection down, and the front door opened and slammed,
2: and Todd said, oh, no, I left the basketball out.
1: Todd's father had a thin, angry voice.
0: Todd, get that basketball!
1: We ran outside, and there was the basketball in the driveway, so Professor Adams couldn't drive the Cadillac in the garage. We threw the basketball in, ran into the kitchen to get a Coca-Cola, and Professor Adams came in to make tea. As always, he pretended I didn't exist. I was invisible. He walked right around me.
0: Todd, you got two tests tomorrow. I want a good mark in the Latin test. They're clear? They're clear? I want to hear the book report in my study at 8 o'clock. Is that clear? I think you better get busy.
1: That meant I was to go. We went out on the back stoop, and I said, Todd, you are not going to the Stevenson rally. I'll go by myself. See you later. I'm going to that rally. You throw a pebble at my window 10 o'clock. All right, Todd. I'll see you 10 tonight.
0: I started to run home, and I ran by that giant oak tree, and
1: I wondered if she was right about friendship. When I got home, Daddy and Mummy were cleaning the house. They were getting ready for a political party. Everybody was coming over. They were going to listen to Stevenson on the radio. Then they were all going to argue and disagree. That's what they loved. So I was in the kitchen with my sisters, had supper, and I brought the trash out. I went down the back stairs, looked across the street. Florence Beam opened up her door, looked at me, swelled, and said, Eisenhower, slammed the door. 9:30, I went downstairs, and there was Uncle Eric playing the piano. Jackie was dancing out. Anne was there. Everybody was there. I kissed Mommy and Daddy goodnight, and I ran up to my bedroom, and I had never snuck out, and sure, not on school night. So when I climbed up on the roof, I was too nervous to climb down. Too excited. So I climbed to the very top of our roof and sat there, and Boston was twinkling in the distance. And that's when I realized it. This was late October. But it was warm and getting warmer every second. You could almost smell watermelon in the night. So I started down the roof, a tar roof on my bottom. I knew if I ever slipped, I would fall 40 feet down to forceps. But I was a good climber, and I finally made it to the gutter. Turned around, jumped down to the back stairs, and ran down those stairs over Pill Hill, way down Svensson's. I climbed the fence and started running the quarter mile. At the giant oak tree, I stopped. The only sound in the whole neighborhood were two dogs barking. School nights were sacred in the neighborhood. When I got to Todd's, I had to be so careful. I was standing in the garden, Todd's bedroom window on the second floor, and Professor Adams, he was 6 feet away, reading in his study. I almost had the feeling he knew I was there. I caught the pebble. I heard Todd's window. Todd climbed out. Todd, he was a good athlete, but he hated climbing, hated being up high. What he should have done is hang from the gutter and let go, but he didn't. He coiled up there, and he sprang out and landed with a tremendous thump. And Professor Adams put the book down.

We ran down into the village. After 15 minutes, finally, the bus came to bring us to Kenmore Square. Jumped onto that bus. And the moment we were on the bus, I looked out in the moonlight, and the only thing left of the farm was a bulldozer. Everything had been leveled. The people had been booted out for expensive housing. Todd said, ever see Chickie? I never saw Chickie again. Gosh, I see Red Lanigan. He shouldn't have quit school. All he does is drink now. We finally got to Kenmore Square, home of the Boston Red Sox, and ran down into the subway, and I loved it. It was filled with those wonderful subway smells of gum and dust. We got down there and jumped onto the car for Park Street. I loved that car. We got on the car, and we rocked back and forth and went into the tunnel, and the dark tunnel way ahead was the red light. It turned to yellow and then to green. Well, finally, we got to Boylston Street, and we squealed way around. There was a lovely woman there with a feather in a hat, perfect for a watermelon night. When we got to Park Street and jumped off, I was afraid we were late. We were going to miss the whole rally. It had taken so long. And then we had to wait 20 minutes. 20 minutes for the North Station car. If we had known it was going to be 20 minutes, we would have run to Boston Garden. But it was too late now. We waited, finally jumped on the North Station car, and that was the elevated, out into the night in Boston. Finally, we got to North Station. I jumped out, looked underneath the L. There must have been 12, 15 police cars in the dark down there. All these buses, a limousine, but no people. Come on, Todd. We ran all the way down the stairs into Boston Garden. No tickets. And this guard in a red suit said, go ahead. He let us in. In Boston Garden, you get in by running up this ramp, up and up and up the ramp, and the ramp, it smells of peanuts, hot dogs, beer, and elephants, up and up and up. And finally, we pushed open the door, stepped into Boston Garden, and it was electric. It was all dark except for these spotlights way down on the speaker's platform. Stevenson was down there, everybody cheering, and Stevenson way down there had a handkerchief. He was wiping the sweat from his bald head, and we went down the aisle. Boston Garden holds about 13,000. You could feel 21,000 people. We went halfway down the aisle because it was standing room only. And finally, everyone stopped cheering, and Stevenson said, and in concluding, I'd like to say that yesterday a prominent member of the opposition noticed I had a hole in my shoe. Everyone started laughing. Yesterday, Stevenson was sitting on a speaker's platform, had his foot up in the air. Well, he had a big hole in the shoe. A photographer took a picture, and it was on the front page everywhere in the country. When they stopped laughing, he said, the prominent member of the opposition said it was appropriate for me to have a hole in my shoe. He said it was odd, and I was too odd to be the president. Everyone booed, and Stevenson waited. And he went on to say the Democrats were odd. People laughed and booed. And indeed, it's true, we are odd. But then again, Socrates was odd, and Jefferson was odd, and Lincoln was odd. They were odd in that they discovered what was best about them. And they used that best in life. If this is oddness, let's have more of it. Seems to me that's what this land is all about. Thank you. Good night. It was the quietest ending. Nobody did anything. And then all of a sudden, the 21,000 people are on their feet. I never heard a sound like that in my life. I turned to my right, and there were two college girls in the dark. They were crying and hugging, jumping up and down. One of them hugged Todd. I wish the other one had hugged me. For 5 minutes, I never heard anything like that. I looked at Todd's face. I never saw it so happy. Everybody was cheering, and then the band struck up. Stevenson, Stevenson, Stevenson, the president. Another 5 minutes, people took hands and laughed and shouted. And then way down below, Stevenson took a shoe off, and he waved the shoe back and forth. It had gone on 15 minutes. I said, Todd, it's going to go on forever. Just when I said that, oh, they were turning all the lights on in Boston Garden. And we looked down, and they were helping Stevenson off. The platform was over. I turned to the right, and the college girl was hugging Todd, so I just hugged the other one. About 8 adults went by, shook us hand. Everyone was like friends. Todd said, we can't go. We got to take a souvenir. All right. Well, the only souvenirs that were all along the seats were these little pictures of the smiling face of Adlai Stevenson. We got a dozen, and we headed up the aisle. And then Todd, way up where the Boston Celtics banners are, the workmen were lowering these gigantic pictures of the smiling face of Adlai Stevenson down. Todd said, let's take one souvenir. All right. So we ran all the way down to the speaker's platform, and the workman had lowered the first of these giant pictures. I unhooked it, and the workman didn't shout at me. The picture of Stevenson. It was 6 feet high, 4 feet wide. It was on thick cardboard. It weighed at least 20 pounds. This was not something you could fold.
I tilted Todd's end, and 6 feet away, he picked his hip. I got my end, and we started up the aisle with the smiling face of Adlai Stevenson. All the way up the aisle, I was watching this big, beefy Boston cop. He looked at me and finally kind of snarled and then turned his back. He let us go. We got out outside underneath the L. That limousine must have had 500 people around it. The police car were trying to move it. Stevenson was waving in the limousine. So Todd picked his end up. Allie, baby, got your picture. Look to the left. And I'll bet there were 1,000 people that are going to wait for that North Station car. That was going to take hours. We had to make the 5 minutes of one bus, the last bus from Kenmore Square. So I said, Todd, come on, let's go with them. We walked with 800 or 900 people all the way through Boston to Park Street. It was fun, but it took a long time. I was afraid we were going to miss that bus now. We got down into Park Street, and it was jammed. I said, come on, we're getting on. I had the front of the picture. We're getting on, Todd. The Boston College Commonwealth car, it was jammed. Let's go. Before they closed the door, I got on, and I noticed the adults took the strap and leaned way forward to let us on. We got on, door shut, and some guy yelled, what are you going to do with the picture? Put it in your wallet? We were like heroes. People clapped us on the back. We got to Kenmore Square. I jumped out with the front of the picture. We ran up the stairs. Todd is here. Oh, the bus was here. Let's go. I got on the bus laughing away. I didn't know how we were going to get 6 feet of picture on the front of the bus. And the driver said, wait a minute. I'm sorry. Get that off the bus. Listen, get it off my bus. Okay. We got the picture off, stood it up. And this old guy behind the driver said, Harry, they're kids. Open the back door. He opened the back door. We got the giant picture on. The old guy turned around. Ha! It was about 1:15 or something like that. We got off the bus. I had the back of the picture now, and we started uphill hill. I was singing away, but my heart was beating. I was scared to death. I was sure one of the police cars from the village would pull up, find out who we were, and take us home. They always did that. And that meant Professor Adams would open his door, 2 o'clock at night or so. He would see a policeman with his son, and I wouldn't see Todd for 25 years. So I kept watching for that police car, but we made it to the level part of Pill Hill. Now we were going by the Lawrences. Next house across Forsyth was ours. We had done it. That's when I made the joke. I said, hey, Todd, we ought to put it in Mrs. Beam's bedroom. Todd, it's a police car. Get in the Lawrence's yard. The police car was almost on us. They had a wooden gate. We pushed it open, and we dropped the giant picture on their lawn. Todd, get down. The police car pulled right over to the Blue Globe. I heard the click. And the policeman, he called in. And then he got in the car and drove away. We got up and we went out there on the gate. I thought we'd go right across the forceps to our cellar. But Todd turned. He was headed down the sidewalk with the picture toward the Beam's house. Todd, we can't put it in Mrs. Beam's bedroom. Todd, she'll call your father. Well, I'm not going to do it. I dropped my end and I backed up, and Todd kept dragging the picture towards the Beams. Gosh darn. All right, I'll help. I got the other end and said, listen, Todd, wait. We can't put it in her bedroom. She will call your father. And Todd turned around and said, we're putting it in her bedroom. She will never admit that it happened. So we went in their front gate. We went all the way to their front door. We whispered because their bedroom was right above our second floor. Todd, I will climb in the attic and let you in. Great picture, Todd was holding it. I ran around the back of the house. I was the climber. I had to do it. They had a maple tree, and I climbed it once with her son, but it was 4 years ago. I climbed way up to the third floor, and the attic was way out to the left. I went out on the branch, and of course it was bending. But I made it to the attic window, and I prayed it would be locked. But it slid open. I bent in, climbed in, shut the window, and I was standing in enemy territory. It was so hot in the attic, and I could smell these mothballs. I knew Mrs. Beam was probably calling the police right now. It was the stupidest thing I ever did. So I started down those attic stairs, and everyone creaked in the dark. They were wooden, and no matter what I did, they creaked. So by the time I got to the last stair, I was a nervous wreck. I got hold of the handle, and that would lead me to the second floor landing. I stepped out into it in the dark, and there was Florence Beam. Oh, my heart went through my chest, and then I realized it was just a shadow. I had to get out of here. I was too nervous now.
My heart was pounding like mad, but I could hear the sound just to my left. Dr. and Mrs. Beam's bedroom door. It was shut, but I heard the sound. And I realized it was one of those old-fashioned fans that go back and forth in the bedroom. The sound had saved me. So I started down the carpeted front stairs. They had the dog Putty, and I just hoped Putty was in the cellar. I finally made it to the front door, and I had to get out. I said, Todd, go, go, I have to go. I don't know whether he understood me or not, but he just shoved the picture at me. Next thing I know, I was backing up the stairs with the giant face of Adlai Stevenson. We got to the top, and we stood Stevenson up. I was the one who was close to the bedroom door, so I wiped the sweat from my hand, and I started to open the bedroom door. Our eyes were used to the dark. In the double bed, we could see the ordinary figure of Dr. Beam and the extraordinary figure of Mrs. Beam. We carried the giant face of Adlai Stevenson in. We put it at the foot of the bed so she would wake to the smiling face of Adlai Stevenson. We must have spent 5 minutes getting out of that house. We weren't going to ruin it. We shut the front door. Not a sound. We ran over Peel Hill, Downs fence, and climbed the fence, and Todd said, woohoo, we did it! We ran to the giant oak tree, round and round, dancing around, and Todd said, she's going to wake up in the morning, see Adlai Stevenson. She's going to shut her eyes, open them again, he's going to still be there. We were like little kids.

Well, we had to cut that one a little bit short. Happy 4th of July. This is UUtah Phillips. You've been listening to Loafer's Glory, the hobo jungle of the mind.

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entering a new era of empowerment. That was Cook Islands Maori singer and multi-instrumentalist Jordan Rukai with Enemies. It's from his upcoming album, A Safe Place to Be Wild. And Jordan says that song has a playful, almost arrogant energy to it. But it's not from bitterness. It's from self-confidence. It's about rising above past dynamics and turning it into positive energy. And Jordan dedicated it to all the enemies of his past. I love that. This is Reclaimed. I'm Jared Martineau, and I've got a ton of new music for you this week. You'll hear sounds from Wolfcastle, Bujara, and Choo Choo coming up, so stay with me. Cherokee and Filipina artist OK Tea has been on the Reclaimed radar for a minute now. She was one of our artists to watch in 2026, and she's making good on that promise. I want to play you a track from her very dope EP, A Changeable Feast. And I love the shuffling beat, guitars, and her dreamy vocals on this one. And she even manages to slide a rap burst in. Here's OK Tea, formerly known as Tea, with Catch Release on Reclaimed.

beautiful instrumental collab from Kanaka Maoli and Maori musician Ruben Nielsen of Unknown Mortal Orchestra and Jared Mattson of The Mattson 2. That was American Eagle. You can find that one on their joint album, Fear. And Jared says, I woke up around noon, disoriented, half dreaming. Music was playing, unfamiliar, fully formed, the kind of sound you assume belongs to someone else's life. For a moment, I thought I was still asleep, hearing music I wished I'd made. But then it hit me. Ruben was already awake in the studio listening back to what we'd made. We both knew it. There was something inevitable about the music, like it hadn't been created so much as uncovered. And we listened on repeat, laughing, just shaking our heads. I love that. Before that, you heard Shkwetmuk and Chalnuth hip-hop artist Kiva MH with Just Want You. You're tuned into Reclaimed. I'm Jared Martineau. Dan Sultan is an Eastern Aranda and Gurindji man with roots from the Northern Territory in Australia and one of that country's most recognized and respected First Nations voices. I want to play you a single from his new album, Little Miracles, a record he says was like capturing lightning in a bottle. And this track is about setting down your burdens and finding true peace with your journey, a peace that for Dan means reaching ever closer to a kind of freedom. This is Forgiveness on Reclaimed.

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1: Kia ora. My name is Tainui Stevens. I'm a Māori.
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from their excellent album Spirit. That rockin' tune was one of my favorite songs from Wampums with Could It Be? Wampums is the Mi'kmaq duo of twin brothers Chris and Greg Mitchell. And what I love most about their music is how warm it is. All that tape hiss, crackle, and saturation add subtle imperfections to their sound. But those imperfections are where the magic lives. I'm Jared Martineau. This is Reclaimed. And every Ruby Waters song feels like it arrives in one breath, fully formed. There's something so loose and relaxed about her music that even when she's singing about something heavy, like wanting to live underground to escape all of the hate in the world, her songs make space to let those dark and intense feelings wash away. Here's Ruby Waters with 6 Feet Under.

A very cool collab and remix from two of Australia's most exciting bands. That was electropop disco soul group Parcels, joined by Yolngu Surf Rockers King Stingray with Leave Your Love. Parcels were thrilled when King Stingray agreed to be part of the remix. And when they heard what King Stingray added, new lyrics in the Yolngu Mata language and didgeridoo, they got shivers and cried because of how much it made them feel connected to Australia, which always was and always will be Indigenous land. I'm Jared Martineau, this is Reclaimed, and you can listen to this show live from anywhere in the world. Just head to the CBC Listen app and click the local tab. Let's stay in so-called Australia now to hear another bright star in First Nations music. Bujaro was born just as the sun rose in Bundjalung territory in New South Wales, and he was given a name that fits not just how he arrived Earthside, but the energy he brings in his music. In the Bundjalung language, Bujaro means first light. And I want to share some of those good morning rays with you. This is

Kasura Kwanora ni Waxanoda, Kaneke Haga ni Wagahuan Joda, Anora ni Wagitroda, Oswego ni Dwagano, Dahno Sawada Hunsadats ni Reclaim, GCBC Radio Ne. Hi everybody, my name is Lindsay Montour. I'm Mohawk Turtle Clan from Six Nations of the Grand River Territory, and you're listening to Reclaim.

an unexpected genre-crossing global collab. You just heard Taiwanese producer Disparity, Colombian-American singer Sofia Garcia, and Comanche and Oto multi-instrumentalist Olivia Comachi on the guitar and mandolin with Fantasia. I'm Jared Martineau. This is Reclaimed on CBC Music and Radio. You can find us across Turtle Island on Sirius XM and Native Voice One. Let's keep the global grooves flowing. This one brings together three amazing Maori artists, Lady Shaka, Ray, and Huya. And despite their homelands being all the way in Aotearoa, an early version of this song was first shared right here on Turtle Island at the International Indigenous Music Summit in Toronto. It's a dedication to all Pacific people to keep seeking joy. And it's probably one of the first tracks to bring together Pacific Afro House, Baile Funk, and lyrics in English and Te Reo Māori. So, Takahi, Kataki, Korihi, Arami, Korikori, Tinana. Stand, sing out, then shake, move the body. Here's Lady Shaka, Ray, and Huya.

0: bright new beat blast there from Choo Choo. That was Levitaton. He's a slept-on electronic music producer out of Onion Lake, Saskatchewan. And his releases come in waves. He can stay musically silent for long stretches, but when he does come up for air and decide to share, it's like all that pent-up creativity comes crashing to the shore. You can find that one on his EP, Harmonia. It's the second of many new projects that he's already dropped in 2026. I'm Jared Martineau. This is Reclaimed on CBC Music and Radio. Next up, I've got a new release for you from someone you should know, a Mi'kmaq rapper and producer from Pabbinneau First Nation in New Brunswick that goes by Wolfcastle. But you might know him as a guest host of this show, Tristan Grant. He's joined on this one by two dope guest vocalists, Jessa Sky and indie rap vet Cadence Weapon. And like Wolfcastle raps on it, if you're native, you're enough. You deserve to exist as who you are. This is One in a Billion on Reclaimed.
1: It's so easy to feel alone, man. Like, alone. You're the only person in this world that understands. But it's not true. It's not.

I'm Jared Martineau. This is Reclaimed on CBC Music and Radio. You can listen to this episode again and all our past shows. Just head to cbcmusic.ca/reclaimed. Jessa Sky is a Nehyo and Métis singer originally from Treaty 8 and with strong ties to Treaty 6. And last year, she was one of four Indigenous artists selected for Reverie, SOCAN and CBC's Indigenous Music Residency Program. But I want to play you an earlier collab that Jessa wrote alongside another rising star, Native R&B, that's also from Treaty 6. Together, they capture a perfect mix of nostalgic vibes and future sounds. Here are Jessa Sky and Love with Since 95.

A new artist on my radar with a prolific output, repping the Crow Reservation in southeastern Montana and the Ipsalugae and Sistista Nations, you're hearing DJ and producer That Kid Nova with myself and you. I love finding native artists that are making waves in the beat-making scene. And as you can hear, That Kid Nova is bringing finesse and soulful vibes to his sound. You can find this one on his album Heartbreaks 2. And if you like these sample flips, take a dive into the more than 30 albums, beat tapes, and other releases he's got up on Bandcamp. There are many worlds to explore. I'm Jared Marnot, and I hope you've enjoyed the sounds you've heard today. Drop me a line to let me know. Reclaimed at cbc.ca is our email. You can listen again anytime on the CBC Listen app. You can catch us every week on CBC Music and Radio, and you can find us across Turtle Island on Sirius XM and Native Voice One. Our show is produced by Travis Pereira, Spiros Georgiou, Lauren Hancock, Judith Lynch, and me. Join me again next week for more songs and sounds from across the Indigenous world. I'll see you then. Hi, Miigwech, and Masicho for listening.

0: The Public News Service Monday afternoon update. I'm Mike Clifford. Weather forecasters say more floodwaters are possible today after a catastrophic flash flood this weekend. National Park Service officials say at least one person is dead and more than a dozen others are missing after flash floods overwhelmed a remote area of the Grand Canyon on Sunday. NBC News notes the Park Service is asking for information about anyone who may have been hiking or backpacking along Bright Angel Creek in Arizona. The catastrophic flooding prompted the Park Service to cancel or bar all overnight stays and impose water conservation measures. Meantime, this has been Oregon's largest wildfire year on record. And for the state's small, tourism-dependent communities, wildfires bring economic and emotional consequences long before any flames reach their doorstep.
1: Many towns have been under evacuation warnings for weeks this summer, emptying them of tourists and leaving locals without income. In Government Camp, a village on the slopes of Mount Hood, Julia Williams runs Upward Spiral Collective, a mental health and suicide prevention nonprofit. She says mountain communities like hers have higher than average rates of depression and suicide, challenges that can get worse when fires rage nearby.
2: When the tourists aren't coming up, we start having to whittle down. Say at the resorts, they have multiple restaurants and multiple bars. They'll have to close some of them and funnel people towards the other ones. That leaves an entire town without work.
1: I'm Isabel Charlet.
0: Next, Nevada conservation groups want to make sure ratepayers aren't stuck with the bill as NV Energy seeks to build out three new natural gas plants to serve an influx of data centers.
3: The Public Utilities Commission of Nevada will hold a hearing on September 22nd on the utility's new integrated resource plan, which calls on data centers to pay for any infrastructure needed to support them. Christy Cabrera-Georgeson with the Nevada Conservation League says regulators need to require the utility, which is a monopoly, to shield customers from the $6 billion price tag on those gas plants.
4: Right now, when big energy projects are built, whether they be clean energy or fossil fuel, all of those costs come back to ratepayers. So the PUC would have to direct something different for those costs to go somewhere else.
3: The PUCN will hold additional hearings in October and November and will take a final vote in December. I'm Suzanne Potter.
0: Ohio teachers expect for sickness like the common cold to spread when students return to class, but a bill in the state legislature could leave more serious outbreaks out of their control. Ohio Public Health Association President Kate King is in favor of the current law, which protects the most vulnerable students should an outbreak occur.
5: I think that there still is a lot of work to do with the language of this bill. I think moving forward, there would be some more discussion and maybe some amendments to it.
0: HB 561 would change an existing law to mandate that during a health outbreak, schools can't deny admissions to unvaccinated students. Credit for original reporting on this story goes to Anthony Morris, Kent State News Lab. This is Public News Service. As Missouri students head back to class, schools may soon have a new option aimed at keeping them safe. A recently passed state law creates specially trained school security personnel known as Missouri Rangers.
6: The Missouri Peace Officer Standards and Training Commission is developing the program. Schools will not be required to participate, and rangers can be paid or serve as volunteers. State Senator David Gregory, who sponsored the legislation, says the training will focus on key questions during a school emergency, including how to respond to a threat and safely enter a building. He shared other critical pieces of the training for an active shooter response.
7: What type of technology do you have to track an active shooter? What types of training do teachers have to communicate with law enforcement while they're in lockdown in their classrooms? All these things are what rangers are going to be specialized in.
6: Critics of the program argue that more guns in school could increase risk. Crystal Blair reporting.
0: And a new national poll finds 75% of Americans would oppose a data center near their home. That is a dramatic swing from roughly even support a year ago.
8: The HeatMap Pro poll of more than 2,000 voters found the shift across age, gender, income, party, and geography. In Georgia, where more than 80 data centers have been proposed or built, the backlash is now a central issue. Amy Sharma is Executive Director of Science for Georgia, which tracks the facilities statewide. She says there's a reason for the growing opposition.
9: These deals are all done in secret, and then they just show up, and the city council and the Economic Development Authority has been negotiating in secret for like 18 months, and then they're like, surprise, here it is. And that is just pissing people off.
8: The poll finds opposition to data centers spans party lines, with Republicans opposing them by 43 points. I'm Trammell Gomes.
10: Finally, as early as next year, Texas college students could start earning a degree in 3 years.
11: The Texas Higher Education Coordinating Board is working on a statewide plan for all public universities to offer accelerated 90-credit hour degree programs. Governor Greg Abbott says the option would allow students to save thousands of dollars in tuition and living expenses and get into the workforce sooner.
12: There's high demand for more college-educated and trained students to go directly into the workforce. This will assist to make sure they're graduating more of these highly qualified and skilled and trained students who are ready on day one.
11: A report from Lumina Foundation and Gallup shows 23% of Americans think college is too expensive and doesn't align with needs of the workforce. Ross reporting.
10: This is Mike Clifford. Thank you for starting your week with Public News Service. 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

0: on Pacifica Radio in San Francisco. This is Flashpoints. I'm Dennis Bernstein with Miguel Gavilla Molina. Today on the show, Bay Area activists take a strong stand of non-cooperation with ICE. We'll be joined by Danny Zelaya, one of the lead organizers with Community Service Oakland, and they're standing strong. Also, Flashpoints contributor Harvey Wasserman with an update on Solartopia and the global battle for clean energy. And also, Mothers for Peace continue their fight to close down Diablo Canyon Nuke, which they say is an accident waiting to happen. All this and more coming up straight ahead on Flashpoints. Stay tuned. And you're listening to Flashpoints on Pacifica Radio. We've got a strong show for you today. I'm Dennis Bernstein, and joining me is Miguel Gavilla Molina. I want to welcome you to the air, Danny Zelaya. It seems that you're engaged in a whole bunch of important work, and I want to hear about the national organizing and all that stuff. But maybe conceptually we could start here, because, you know, what you're doing is incredibly important and the timing is everything. Tell me in Gavilan, what is the legalization for all network? What's the concept? What are you trying to do?
1: Yeah, thank you so much. Thank you so much for being here. Yes, so the Legalization for All Network is a network of over 26 grassroots immigrant rights organizations fighting to stop Trump's mass deportation agenda and, you know, elevate this demand that started from the 2006 mega marches for immigrant rights, and that is legalization for all, so that our entire immigrant community has full equality and the rights that we all deserve.
0: Say a little bit more about the organizing behind this, how you are reaching out both to folks in the community at all different levels and nationally.
1: Definitely happy to. So, you know, with legalization for all, you know, one of the tactics we like to use is do barrio walks and, you know, walking around the neighborhood to talk with folks, share Know Your Rights information, and truly get to know folks from the neighborhood level. You know, so if you check out our like social media pages, you'll see that our folks, you know, from Tampa, Florida, to Billings, Montana, to here in Oakland and San Francisco, you know, folks, you know, hitting the streets and talking with folks. And locally, how that's looked like has been, for example, in our work to defend tattoo artist and civil rights organizer Guillermo Medina Reyes in the beginning of the year, in the lead up to one of his immigration hearings. We were walking the streets of San Francisco and of the Mission to raise awareness about his case and to, you know, demand that he be free and to say, you know, say eyes, hands off Guillermo.
0: I'm looking at, I guess it's a leaflet, but it's full of information. It's sort of a three-page little fold-out. And it at the front it says, defend immigrants, ICE out of Oakland. And but is this the kind of stuff you would be distributing on the street? Is this a part of the getting the word out in terms of different actions and what people's rights are?
1: Yes, definitely. So I believe you're referring to our general trifold. Yeah, we have some information there, a lot of it based off the, you know, information from L4A, such as, you know, the difference between, you know, the affidavit and judge's orders, how to identify ICE, a little bit of our networks. And yeah, that would be one of the things that we'd be distributing.
0: Dennis Bernstein here with Miguel Gavilla Molina. Miguel, take it away.
2: Thank you, Danny, for joining us. I just want to say for people, I got to see Danny. I actually met you last year at the Chicana Moratorium gathering there in Fruitvale. And again, I came by and we talked briefly, Danny. And you've been very involved with the moratorium. To share with people, what was your take on the gathering Saturday? And what is the message? You're one of the up and coming voices, you know, coming out of Aslan, Calipaslan, the barrios, and what was your take on Saturday? What does it mean to you? And what is the message that came out of that gathering, the Chicano, the 56th commemoration of the Chicano moratorium? maybe you can share some of that with our listeners.
1: Definitely. Pues, muchísimas gracias. Qué bueno verte otra vez, Miguel. First, I just kind of want to give a really shout out to Eastside Arts Alliance for keeping the fight for Chicano liberation, Chicano self-determination alive and strong by continuing this tradition of the Chicano moratorium. And it was really great to be a part of it this year, especially as, you know, we see the forces that be, that the ruling class continue to oppress us. Kind of preaching to the choir here, but the Chicano moratorium had its roots in the anti-war movement, when Chicano families were tired of seeing their loved ones essentially be killed by the U.S. by forcing, you know, poor Chicano black and brown youth to fight in a war that they did not want to, against a people that were also fighting for their own liberation. And so that gave rise to the original Chicano moratorium. And today we are seeing, you know, the same oppressive pattern of, the Estados Unidos doing war against Iran, Palestina, Venezuela, Cuba. When the people say, we don't want any of this, why are we continuously giving money, billions of dollars, trillions of dollars to these weapons manufacturers when our own people are needing help here? You know, BART is facing issues, public transportation is facing issues. It was really powerful to see that tradition continue and grow in resistance, especially as, you know, it's not just the anti-war movement anymore, but similarly, the fight for immigrant rights and, you know, building that resistance against these ICE thugs.
2: And as you mentioned, you know, the anti-war movement, we have a domestic anti-war movement going on against the nationalist, supremacist White House and its administration, with the serial rapist and sexual predator in the Oval Office. You know, he's launched a war, a domestic war against, you know, the brown masses. It is ethnic cleansing. So the gathering, the Chicano moratorium yesterday and throughout Aslan, is people are organizing against this U.S.-sponsored domestic war against the immigrant and the undocumented communities, both brown and black. But that said, Danny, like I said, you know, you brought a message. But outside of that, you're preparing to travel, you know, across the country from here to Texas. But before that, I know you've been very involved in organizing with the other chapter down in Los Angeles, with Carlos Montes and his group down there, to defend some of the activists of the immigrant rights group. For instance, Nadia Topete, you know, is one. The other one you were also very behind was Alejandro Alex Sirenaya, you know, that got beat down last year in June and eventually freed because of the massive outpouring protests. What is happening with your organizers right now, and particularly with the focus you've been taking to defend these, immigrant rights activists like Nadia Topete?
1: Definitely. Thank you. So, yes, in short words, we're standing firmly with our champions for the immigrant rights. I think, kind of like I had mentioned on Saturday, you know, just as we're fighting to defend our immigrant community, it's important that we also defend our champions. And Nadia Topete, Alejandro Orellana, those are some of our champions. You know, those are some folks that, you know, were exercising their freedom to protest, that, you know, protesting ICE is not a crime and they did nothing wrong. And, you know, anyone that believes in the right to protest should be standing with them. And so right now, we're encouraging, inviting folks, individuals, and organizations to join the sign-on letter by the Committee to Stop FBI Repression, and also encouraging folks to issue a statement. Because, you know, as the saying goes, when an injury to one is an injury to all. And right now, the more we can defend our champions, the more we can defend the immigrant rights movement as a whole. So that is why, again, encourage folks to join the sign-on letter and to stand with Nadia Topete.
0: Could you try and I'm sorry, Gavilan. I just wondered, this information leaflet really has a great deal of important details in terms of how I'm very interested to know if people have what's happened when they assert themselves. Are they effective? Does it seem to be have the ability of moving the authorities back or taking note that there are people here who understand their own rights? Well, what's that like?
1: Definitely. You know, we as CSO and the L4A network, we're firm believers that, you know, when we fight back, we win. And that's a little bit of what we saw with Alejandro Orellana's case, where the attorney general was under the impression that he could just repress our folks. And we showed him that that's not the case, that we are watching and we are, you know, standing firmly alongside our folks. And ultimately what happened was that Alejandro's charges were dropped because the U.S. government knew that that folks were watching and we would, you know, stand up and resist against this repression. And so we are hoping to also continue that with Nadia and with anyone facing, you know, repression for exercising the right to protest ICE.
0: I interrupted you, Gavilan. Sorry about that.
2: Oh, no. I was just going to say that, you know, that FBI raid on Alejandro, you know, who was directly, well, I believe, working with and in line with Centro CSO, you know, making the center, you know, a focus, a target, you know, from the FBI, which is a little different than from ICE, you know, that's Homeland Security and so forth. So you have multiple federal entities who have already targeted your organization in Los Angeles. But for our listeners, when we say CSO, what is that?
1: Yeah, thank you. CSO stands for the Community Service Organization. It's an organization that's been around for several decades. It was one of the groups started in the late 40s and one of the groups that was instrumental in electing the first Chicano elected official in the Los Angeles City Council. And, you know, it's gone through, you know, its changes as an organization that's been around for years. And most recently, it got refounded about maybe 10, 15 years ago by our compañeros in Los Angeles, taking it back to its grassroots, more militant, more activista, you know, roots.
2: Yeah, they are, and especially with Carlos Montes, one of the original, as a matter of fact, he was there as a Brown Beret back in 1970, and he was also instrumental in helping the L.A. blowouts, walkouts that happened, you know, during that era. And I know he's very actively involved. But with that said, I just want to backtrack a little bit, Danny. If people want to help support Nadia Topete and the work that's happening out of the Centro there in L.A., how can they do that? Can they go online? Is there a site? Is there, an address, a phone number? Could you give us that information, how people could support the efforts to, you know, support her and your organization in Los Angeles?
1: Definitely. So definitely encourage folks to go online and look up Centro CSO, Centro CSO. They're on Instagram, Facebook, Twitter, I believe, too. And, you know, there's a number of events that folks can get involved with to join the sign-on letter. We have the way to join the sign-on letter via the link in our bio on Instagram at CSO.Oakland. More folks can also go check out the website for the Committee to Stop FBI Repression. And whether folks are in Los Angeles or in Oakland or anywhere else in the or in the city, but within the Legal Station for All network, we're also preparing, gearing up to defend DPS for Salvadorians. We just issued a statement in solidarity with Salvadorians and also condemning Trump preparing to revoke over 200,000 visas. So in LA, in Oakland, and across L4A, we're gearing up for some protests to say, to defend TPS and to stand with immigrants.
2: one last thing I wanted to ask. You're having a delegation, a border delegation, that's traveling from California to Texas, to El Paso, Texas. Tell us a little bit about that. You know, what is the gathering? What is the topic? What's the focus of that, you know, traveling from here to Texas and meeting with people, what I call, you know, the fronterizas, you know, the borderlands?
1: Yeah, so thank you for asking. I'm really excited about this. So myself, Carlos Montes from Los Angeles, and un compañero, a friend of ours, Julius Lattimore from Austin, Texas, who's with La Frontera Unida, another L4A member organization. We're going to be going to El Paso this week to basically set the groundwork for a formal, bigger delegation next year, end of January. And so this week, we're going to be meeting with different immigrant rights organizations, visit several like historic, Chicano historic sites, learn about, you know, la cultura, el movimiento ahí. Porque, pues sí, you know, El Paso is just such a significant city within the Chicano liberation movement and also from the immigrant rights movement. You know, they, one of the biggest, if not the biggest, detention centers is over there by El Paso. So, you know, there are folks over there, you know, protesting and, you know, putting up a good wall of resistance. So we want to, you know, go learn from them and see how, you know, we as a national network can, you know, be a support, and how next year, how we can, you know, be an even bigger support with our formal delegation.
2: Well, beautiful. It's going to be exciting.
0: Yeah, yeah.
2: Maybe go on, we can have you on. No, maybe we could have you on when you get there, Danny. You'll get there Thursday, Friday, and Saturday. Maybe we'll reach out to you and you can give us a briefing on Friday.
0: Yes.
1: Happy to. We'd love to.
0: That's exactly what I was going to say. Thanks, Gawilan. We thank you, Danny. This is obviously important work. Would you say things in terms of the work you're doing have gotten more intense in the last 12 to 18 months? Do you think you detect a real change in the intensity of the attacks and the threats? Is this something that's reverberating?
1: You know, there's always definitely a concern, and, you know, folks definitely are more aware. I think, you know, as with many of our movement, it has its ebbs and flows. And I think one thing folks are really starting to realize is that things aren't going to change unless we, you know, grow a very firm movement. And that's, I think, one thing I've started to see, like, you know, folks are no longer bought into the lies that, like, oh, este político is going to come out and save us. No. Like, it's, we need these militant movements to defend our community. So, like, you know, I guess maybe in shorter words, you know, the more that they try to attack us, the more they try to hurt us, the more we're going to fight back. And we are seeing that fight back come, you know, up and going. I actually, you know, if I can just kind of mention some of the work we've done. We saw that last year. Mm-hmm. Yeah, we saw that last year when, you know, we got word that Trump was planning to send over 100 ICE agents here to the Bay. So in response, you know, CSO and our friends from the Oakland Alliance Against Racism and Political Repression and also Freedom Road Socialist Organization, we mobilized a rally from Fruitvale to march down to the Coast Guard Island Bridge to basically show, you know, to ICE, to the federales, that the people of Oakland, we're not going to take this, you know? We're not going to let them come and occupy our city, our streets. We're going to, you know, we're going to stand up, you know? So, you know, folks came out, and as we saw also from the Tres de Caminata, like, where folks walk for, you know, dozens and dozens of miles to say, like, that we don't want a detention center here. So I think what we're really actually maybe starting to see is that transformation of, like, folks growing in commitment and growing in discipline and growing in fighting spirit.
0: Well, I hope you're going to keep us posted, because obviously this is something, in my opinion, things are going to get a lot worse. The troops going to get a lot more aggressive as it comes closer to the elections, which, you know, the president of the United States, so-called, is going to try and steal. So the things are going to get hotter, and we hope that you can keep us posted if things come up. We want to know. But I forgot to ask you, do you work, is there some way that you are able to get your literature or your work or do lectures in the, within the school structure, within the formal school structure?
1: At the moment, no.
0: You know, there might be a place for that because I'm worried about high school students and, you know, families and swiping kids. They're taking them from everywhere, you know, and ICE is taking a look at the schools and the racism that's sort of pushing this along is pretty threatening to, and the possibilities are endless. It is amazing. I've lived quite a long time, but I've never seen it get this big. So I'm worried. We hope you'll keep us posted. Miguel and I have obviously, Miguel's been in this one since he's about 10 years old, in, as he says, the fields of misery. But we want to know everything that is going on here. So thanks for joining us. Feel free to keep us posted and give that, what's the email or the address or how would you like people to communicate with you? Give that one more time.
1: Definitely. So please feel free to reach out to us on Instagram, social media, or by Gmail. On social media, it's at cso.oakland. En español es cso.oakland, OAKLAND, or also by Gmail at, you know, cso.oakland@gmail.com. Also, and just because you mentioned now, you know, the organizing with high school students, I actually would encourage folks to also reach out to our friends in CSO San Jose. When there was that big, you know, wave of resistance within high schools, when high schools were doing walkouts, our compañeros there at CSO San Jose were helping organize some of them. So please also reach out to them.
0: All right. Thank you for joining us on Flashpoints. We appreciate it. You're listening to Flashpoints on Pacifica Radio. We're going to take a break. And when we come back, we're going to be talking about, everything to do with nuclear power and the dangers that it still presents to all of us. Stay tuned.

0: And you're listening to Flashpoints on Pacifica Radio. My name is Dennis Bernstein. We are now joined by an old friend. And I like to think of you, Harvey Wasserman, as a sort of a contributing editor to Flashpoints. You've always been providing us with extraordinary material ahead of the game, the nuclear game. And that's what we're going to talk about today. Welcome back to Flashpoints.
1: Well, Dennis, it's been great to be with you, and you're always terrific. It's always really fun to, and an honor to be on your show. I know you have a great, great listenership, and it's critical being in the Bay Area in the middle of all these incredible issues that we face in California. I am an Angeleno, but, you know, that shouldn't prevent us from being friends.
0: Yeah. Well, you know, there's a lot going on, but I want to ask you, this isn't exactly on your topic, but it's blowing my mind. It seems like Trump is hell-bent on crashing Venezuelan oil and stealing it.
1: Well, it's just another target for him. You have to remember, Dennis, that everything Donald Trump does is driven in part by a relentless need to divert attention from the Epstein situation. You know, I have...
0: Thank you.
1: What he really wants to do, he doesn't want to rename Lake Ontario Lake America. It's really going to be Lake Epstein. And, you know, it's all about that. A lot of it about that. Let's put it that way. The Venezuelan oil, he doesn't know anything about it. It's just there, and he wants to grab it. You know, it's a smash and grab operation, just like everything else he does.
0: Well, let's talk a little bit about it. Let's take it local, at least local here in the Bay Area. You got Gavin Newsom is everybody's hero. How is he doing on Solartopia, in Solartopia land, and what he needs to be doing if we were going to be able to survive another couple of hundred years?
1: Well, he's a total hypocrite. He signed in 2016 a brilliant, beautiful, I shouldn't use that term, a comprehensive bill engineered by Jerry Brown that would have shut the two reactors at Diablo Canyon, which we desperately need to have happen, and phased in a totally green-powered economy for California, which is eminently doable, because in the last 5 years there's been a tremendous revolution in battery technology. We have more than enough battery backup in California, both state-owned and utility-owned and privately owned, to guarantee that we will never have a blackout or a brownout again in California. We're at that position. At the same time, we're getting enormous quantities of solar-generated electricity from the Central Valley and from people's rooftops throughout California. We do not need... Not only don't we need Diablo Canyon, the nuclear plant, we really don't need any more fossil fuel generation. We are in that position. And Gavin Newsom has been totally selling us down the river, you know, to a corporation, especially PG&E, that makes billions of dollars by ripping us all off. They have a CEO who makes $20 million a year. And Newsom is totally with them and not with us. And now we have, very importantly, and this is a big deal, that we have a new bill that's just passed the legislature, but which Newsom hasn't signed. And we don't know if he's going to sign it. It's called Balcony Solar. It's happening all over the country. It allows individual homeowners and apartment dwellers to plug in a solar panel that they can put on their balcony, which will cut their electric rates and guarantee they'll never have a blackout. And, you know, we don't know. We're at the point now, we don't know what Newsom's going to do. He's been playing games with us on the renewable energy industry for a long time. He has crushed the nuclear, the solar industry in California, at least for the time being. And he is the only reason, he is the sole reason that Diablo Canyon continues to operate. And now the legislature is faced with the requirement to either affirm or deny that PG&E can buy more nuclear fuel for Diablo Canyon. If they say no, God willing, if they say no, then Diablo Canyon will shut in 2029. God help us if it doesn't, because if they do approve more fuel at Diablo Canyon, we're on the hook for another God knows how long. And Newsom is responsible, personally responsible, for the plants not shutting in 24 and 25, which they were supposed to do. And now he's saying, well, he's not going to take a position on whether the legislature is going to approve more fuel for Diablo. I mean, he's really taken a total punt on this. And Dennis, I'm going to say to you the most terrifying sentence that you have ever heard on your show.
0: All right, let's hear it. Just at that point, we lost him. We lost him just at that point. Am I on the air here, Rod? I hope so. You're listening to Flashpoints on Pacifica Radio. We just lost our guest. He was just about to say something I thought that was going to be very important, and he disappeared. I'm sure it's a coincidence. I'm absolutely positive. And you are, again, listening to Flashpoints. We're here for you every weekday from 5 to 6 on KPFA. That's Pacifica Radio in the wonderful San Francisco Bay Area. And you can check our podcast out as well. And we've got Mr. Harv Wasserman back on the air. That was a funny time for you to be cut.
1: Dennis, that was like a Monty Python routine where I was just about to give you the punchline.
0: I didn't plan that. For the people who just tuned in, what's going on here?
1: Okay, so I was about to tell you, Dennis, and all you listeners there in KPFA land, the most terrifying sentence you'll ever hear. You ready?
0: Yes. Yeah.
1: Donald Trump is solely in charge of the regulation or lack thereof of safety and health at all the nuclear power plants in the United States. Let that sink in for a minute. The Supreme Court in the Slaughter decision said that the president, including Trump, has the power, the sole power, to hire and fire people at federal regulatory agencies. That means that Donald Trump now has the legal power to fire anybody he wants to at the Nuclear Regulatory Commission. That means if somebody at the Nuclear Regulatory Commission rightly points out that Diablo Canyon is in extreme danger or is even in the middle of a meltdown, God forbid, Donald Trump can fire that person and completely disregard the meaning or the warning here. So we are living, I'm downwind, you're upwind of Diablo Canyon and the two nuclear plants. It's less than about 200 miles, I think, from the Bay Area. If God forbid there's a problem at Diablo Canyon and somebody at the Nuclear Regulatory Commission wants to point out that there's like a meltdown going on, Donald Trump can fire that person and you'll never hear about it. And so Gavin Newsom has personally allowed the continued operation of these two reactors. They were supposed to shut in 24 and 25. Newsom intervened, and now the legislature is going to be asked to decide whether or not PG&E can refuel and go beyond 29. And Newsom is saying, "Well, don't count on me. I'm punting. It's up to the new governor and that, you know, and the new legislature." So we Californians have to get the legislature to refuse to turn down a PG&E from ordering new fuel at Diablo Canyon. And meanwhile, we have to hold our breath while Donald Trump is the sole regulator of safety and health at the atomic reactors, not only at Diablo Canyon, but all across the U.S. It's a nightmare, Dennis. Total nightmare. And the good news.
0: Yeah, go on. What's the good news, please?
1: To totally power all of California with cheaper, safer, cleaner, and more reliable renewable energy. It's all ready to go.
0: So what's stopping it? The governor? Not only the governor.
1: The governor, yes.
0: Because PG&E, the profit motive? Is there a profit? It's a loss motive. There's not even a profit motive.
1: PG&E is making tons of money robbing the government. They're not making any legitimate money at Diablo Canyon. Diablo Canyon is a huge money loser. It cannot compete with renewables. And now with battery technology, it's completely unneeded, unnecessary. Dennis, we as ratepayers, me in Southern California, you in the Bay Area, we are paying $1 billion a year over market to keep the Apple Canyon running. It's totally because of Newsom. He's responsible. He made it happen. It's outrageous.
0: It's totally because of Newsom.
1: Yes.
0: All his policy.
1: Yes, because he signed the deal to shut the Apple Canyon. It was signed in 2016. It was timed for 24 and 25. And then he went back. He reneged on his approval.

0: $1 billion, $400 million, and $1 billion a year. $1 billion a year we're paying over market to keep the Apple Canyon running 100% because of Gavin Newsom. And he's, you know, he's talking about, you know, taking Trump out through the 25th Amendment and blah, blah, blah. Okay, Gavin, very nice. But in the meantime, you have exposed us all to continued operations at the Apple Canyon, which is costing us $1 billion a year. Well,
1: what did he have to gain? Who was he doing this for, if not the people?
0: Because PG&E makes the money, and they're slipping it. They're funding his run for president.
1: Is that a cynical statement, or is that a factual account?
0: Well,
1: are they funding him?
0: What do you think? What do you think? Why else would Gavin Newsom shortchange the California populace of $400 million off the top in a fake loan that with PG&E, you know, at our expense, taxpayer and ratepayer expense in California? All the money goes straight into PG&E's coffers, you know, with an chief executive making $20 million a year. Why else would Gavin Newsom do this unless there's a payback from him directly from PG&E? PG&E is the only entity profiting from the continued operation at the Apple Canyon. You know, there's a few ancillary players, but this is all about PG&E making a ton of money. And why else would Gavin Newsom do it unless they're paying him off? I mean,
1: really. Let's do this. You are listening to Flashpoints on Pacifica Radio. That is the voice of Harv Wasserman, who has spent an adult lifetime, much of it, resisting. And I've been listening all the way through, fighting against these risks against the world. Obviously, you were on this early and deep. And we've always appreciated the information. Unfortunately, we're still facing the same nightmares. But I want to take a musical break, and then I want you. We're going to speak to Linda, who's going to tell us about local resistance happening to Diablo Canyon. But I want to hear a little bit about what's possible. A little music, and then, you know, if there really was a love and an understanding of what solar could mean, what the world could look like. Seriously, because we don't think enough about what's possible. Let's just take a break, and we'll be back.
0: Okay.
1: We will be back. Stay tuned.

0: And I think we're back. You're listening to Flashpoints on Pacifica Radio. Pacifica Radio, KPFA in the Bay Area. This is the Flashpoint show, and we are honored to be on this network, founded in 1949 by people who understood how important it was to have a free speech medium for the people. And we're talking about nukes, and we're talking about solar power. We're with Harvey Wasserman, Solartopia, a wonderful source of information, everything solar. Harvey, what's possible here? If we didn't have this nuclear nightmare strung around our neck, what would be the difference?
1: Well, that's a really, really good news, Dennis. It's the most important good thing happening in the world, is that solar technology, after all these years of advocating out in the woods, and, you know, everybody says, oh, you hippies, you just like solar. The bottom line is that solar power is now cheaper, safer, cleaner, faster to build, more reliable, more readily available than anything nuclear or even fossil fuels. And in the last 5 years, there's been a revolution of battery technology, which, by the way, is going to completely change the automobile industry. But the bottom line in California is that we now have physically, tangibly in our hands the ability to run the state 100% with solar energy. 100% with solar energy and wind and geothermal backed by batteries. Everything's available. Everything's ready to go. And everything is way cheaper than nuclear or fossil fuel. We have this technology to make this transition right now. I couldn't have said that 5 years ago. I couldn't even said it when they voted in 2016 to shut the Apple Canyon. And that's what's so infuriating about Newsom, because, you know, he made these objections here and there, blah, blah, blah. The bottom line is that we have the technology. It will create millions of jobs, literally, nationwide, and thousands of California. There'll be good jobs. There'll be stable jobs, clean, safe, and the technology is all there. There's a big transition in batteries going from lithium to sodium. We don't have to go into detail, but that's happening within the next 2 to 3 years. Completely change automobiles, by the way. And meanwhile, we have enough juice coming from the Central Valley. We have enough wind potential. We have enough solar panels on rooftops, which, by the way, is going to take a leap up, because the legislature just passed this balcony solar bill, which means that everybody who owns a house or even rents an apartment will be able to buy a solar panel at Walmart, plug it into the wall and drop your electric bill, and you'll never go dark. You know, it's a complete revolution. And the only thing standing in the way is Gavin Newsom and the legislature. But the technology and the economics are all in our favor. It's totally a new world, a solartopian world. And here we are.
0: Amazing. Listening to Flashpoints on Pacifica Radio, let us bring into this. Now is a good time for Linda Seeley to join us. She's with a group called Mothers for Peace. And Linda, we were talking a little bit about Diablo Canyon, but tell us, you know, welcome. It's a pleasure to have you with us. It always is. Tell Harv and I what your... Really, seriously, because we have to talk frankly about it. Well, what is your big fear? Well, what could that beautiful place that where you live look like if that nuclear reactor does what so many people think it could do, and we wouldn't be ready?
2: Thank you, Dennis. Thanks for inviting me to be on. And hi, Harvey. Good to hear your voice. That's been Mothers for Peace's concern ever since before the plant was built, Dennis. It's built on sort of an interlaced network of at least 13 earthquake faults. And we know that one of those faults runs directly under the plant. And that fault has never been analyzed by either PG&E or the USGS or any other entity. And the reason that they give us for that is because they've never been ordered to do it. And so that's one of our main concerns. But we have many other concerns about the earthquake faults there. Number one, if, God forbid, there were a terrible earthquake and they had to shut down the plant very quickly, the way they'd shut it down is by pouring cold water into the reactor vessels. The Unit 1 reactor vessel is not a proven reactor vessel. There are outstanding safety concerns about it. And the safety concern is called embrittlement. What that means is if you dump cold water into a vessel that is undergoing a nuclear reaction at the time at about 550 degrees, that vessel could crack and shatter just like a glass, like a hot glass or a cold glass that you dump into boiling water. It could shatter into a million pieces. If that would happen, the winds are predominantly from the northwest down to the southeast of the Los Angeles basin would be very affected. The Central Valley, where we grow 80% of the vegetables in this country, would be poisoned for generations, for years to come. There are so many issues with Diablo Canyon, Dennis. It's not just the reactor vessel. It's the money that it's costing the California ratepayers and taxpayers. And you...
0: Tell us about that. Well, tell us about that. There, I want to hear
2: what you... Yeah. Up there where you are in the Bay Area, you're paying for Diablo Canyon because you're with PG&E. People down in the South are paying for Diablo Canyon too, because the state of California gave PG&E a $1.4 billion with a B dollar quote loan, but it's a forgivable loan. It's like the same kind of loan that you give to your 18-year-old when they say, "Hey, mom, can I borrow $50? But I'll pay you back." That's the kind of loan that PG&E got from the state of California. PG&E is not going to pay us back because their CEO, Patty Poppe, who, by the way, made $15.8 million last year. She said, we don't need to pay that back. That's a forgivable loan. So we've got that, plus the other subsidies that we're giving to keep this nuclear power plant afloat. Then we've got the whole issue, like Harvey was talking about, that we don't need the thing. We don't need the power from Diablo. And in fact, Mark Jacobson, who is a serious energy analyst and who teaches at Stanford, has said that running Diablo Canyon keeps 29% of our renewables offline when it's really sunny, and we could flood the grid with renewables. But because Diablo Canyon is online 24/7, it takes up that 2.2 gigawatts on the transmission lines that could be used for solar and wind and geothermal and the other energy sources that won't kill us in the future, which brings me around to the nuclear waste, which is piling up at Diablo Canyon. It is not under containment. The waste or the spent fuel pools, where they have thousands of spent fuel rods, and spent meaning highly radioactive fuel rods, underwater, are contained in what we would call a garage with a metal roof. And part of them are also up on an exposed cliff above Diablo Canyon, where they're sitting like bowling pins on the cliff above Diablo Canyon, just waiting for something bad to happen. So there is no upside to keeping Diablo Canyon open. The only upside is the PG&E upside, where they are making so much money, record profits for the third year in a row. And this, and 2026 is on track to bring them even more profits. The good part is, though, that our legislature finished today. Our state legislature closed up shop today, and there was not a bailout for PG&E that was written into that legislative agenda. So that's the good news for us.
0: Thank goodness for small favors. Let me say, we're speaking with Linda Seeley. She works with a group called Mothers for Peace. They are extremely concerned about Diablo Canyon and a potential meltdown. Harv, maybe could you put this in national context? Is this the only reactor we need to be worried about? Or
1: no, actually,
0: what does that look like?
1: Well, the other good news, of course, is that Gavin Newsom is leaving, and we're going to get a new governor. Hopefully, that governor will be more responsive to the public finances and ecological and other concerns than Newsom has been. And we need to get to Becerra or his opponent and make sure that they do not allow the refueling of Diablo Canyon to keep it operating into the 2030s. That's number one. Diablo also, by the way, if you were going to situate a nuclear power plant to do the maximum radioactive damage to the continental United States in case of a major accident, you'd put it right where Diablo Canyon sits on the central coast of California. But there are other reactors around the country, the whole nuclear, that are an economic disaster and also an apocalypse waiting to happen. Diablo Canyon is the reason that our electric rates in California are the highest in the continental United States. It's because we've been soaked, stiffed to pay for Diablo Canyon.
0: That's not hyperbole. That's a fact. That's a bunch of facts.
1: What's that? Yes.
0: That cost, those figures, that's absolutely confirmed? What it costs, what you were just saying?
1: It's over $1 billion a year extra to run Diablo Canyon if it was shut.
0: Wow.
1: Our grid would be 100% renewable energy, which is a fraction of the cost of what it costs to run Diablo Canyon, if Diablo Canyon wasn't in the way. They fill up the grid with expensive electric power from Diablo Canyon, and they block out cheap power from renewable energy, which can now take over the grid because of the battery backup. There's no more of this, oh, the sun don't shine and the wind don't blow. We have 100% capacity to keep the grid going nonstop with the battery backup that we have in California right now. And solar is a fraction of the cost of running Diablo Canyon. It's a total scam, Dennis, and it's going on to all the other reactors in the United States. But Diablo is as bad as there is. It's unreal how bad a ripoff it is. If people knew, the pitchforks would be out. But the legislature has been bought. Newsom was bought. We got to make sure that the new governor is not.
2: That's right. I want to say one thing about the radiation at Diablo Canyon. In that radiation is plutonium, which is one of the longest lived radioisotopes. It's lethal for 240,000 years. And if you inhale a bit of plutonium the size of a period on a typewritten paper, you are 100% sure of getting lung cancer. That's how lethal it is. And there is absolutely no reason to keep this lethal technology online for the next how many years for the benefit of the shareholders of PG&E.
1: Right. Let me throw in one other kicker here, Dennis, if it's okay. Nuclear weapons.
0: Please go right ahead. You got the floor.
1: Okay. There's all this discussion about a war to keep Iran from getting nuclear weapons. The bottom line is that every commercial atomic reactor in the world, there are more than 400, and there are 94 in the United States, and of course the two at Diablo Canyon. Every nuclear power plant in the world can be turned into an apocalyptic nuclear weapon with a single drone. Now, I don't want to go into detail here, but if you take a drone for $1,000 and you know what you're doing, you can turn any commercial reactor into a radioactive apocalypse. So all this nonsense about suppressing nuclear weapons is academic. It doesn't matter as long as there are 400 nuclear reactors operating on the planet. And as we've seen, we've already got nuclear reactors in Ukraine and in Donetsk in Russia. All it takes, they've been throwing drones at them. They've been throwing mortar shells at them. And lucky that all of Europe is now not once again covered with radiation from a single nuclear plant hit by a drone, which could be happening tomorrow at Diablo Canyon. So all this stuff about nuclear disarmament is completely moot as long as you have commercial reactors like Diablo Canyon operating. I don't want to go into the details because it's too terrifying, but one drone can take out that Diablo Canyon at any moment.
0: Please don't spare us any. You've got 30 more seconds. I want to know every single detail. Don't you dare spare my audience.
1: Diablo. We will all save money when we shut Diablo and go 100% renewable, which we could tomorrow. So goodbye, Gavin Newsom. Let's hope we get a decent governor next time who will do us right.
0: All right. We're out of time. I thank both of you. Very much, Harvey Wasserman. How do people get in touch with you? See your work?
1: Solartopia@gmail.com or solartopia.org, either one.
0: And Mothers for Peace, is that available? You have a website, Linda?
2: Yes, mothersforpeace.org. And please go to the new coalition website called stopdiablocanyon.com. We have, as of today, 34.
0: Gotta go. I'm sorry. Gotta go. Thank you both for joining me on Flashpoints.
1: Thank you. Don't
2: Thanks, Dennis.
0: We're out of here.

0: And that does it for another episode of Flashpoints. Our executive producer is Dennis Bernstein. Senior producers, Miguel Gavilan Molina and Kevin Pina. Technical producer, Rod Akil. Our theme music written and produced by Charlie Lang. For questions and comments, email Dennis Bernstein at dennis@kpfa.org. Thank you for listening.
1: And now here's a soldier's trench song from my grandfather's time. Beneath these low-hung rafters dwell the

0: very wise. We'll drink to the dead already, and here's to the next man who dies. Cut off from the land that bore us, betrayed by the land that we find, the brightest have gone before us, and only the dull left behind. So stand to your glasses steady. This world is a world full of lies. We'll drink to the dead already, and here's to the next man who dies. Not here are the glasses glowing, not here is the wine ever sweet. It's dark as our hearts are growing, and cold as the fate we must meet. So stand to your glasses steady, we'll drink to our sweethearts and wives, and again to the dead already, and here's to the next man who dies.
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2: Welcome to the archives of Radio Curious. I'm Barry Vogel. When someone dies, we have that person's papers and things to look at and use to understand and create memories about the life of the person that left us. Sometimes, however, the person stays and the papers and tokens are lost, such as in a fire. Then we have only memories without material objects to help enhance them. This juxtaposition is one of the themes in a novel entitled The Metaphysical Touch by Sylvia Brownrigg, an American author with roots in Mendocino County, California, long life experience in London, England, and currently lives near San Francisco, California. The story of losing everything of material value originates with the 1991 fire in the hills of Oakland, California. When Sylvia Brownrigg visited the studios of Radio Curious in January of 2000, we discussed what happens when people must make a new beginning.
3: Interested in what happens when people have to make new beginnings of whatever sort, whether it's reconstructing their own lives after a traumatic change or loss, or a loss of whichever sort, whether it's a material loss or the loss of a person, a friend or a loved one. The situation in the novel is, as you sort of set up, is that Pi has lost everything in the fire in Berkeley, and I was interested in finding out what happened to somebody when they were rebuilding from ground zero.
2: So this event is based on an experience of a friend of yours?
3: No, it isn't. It isn't directly. It was drawn mostly from my imagination. I knew people who, I had acquaintances who lost things in the fire, but I wasn't close to anybody who actually lost everything in that fire. In retrospect, I've realized that I had recently moved to London when I started writing this book, and I think for me that was a new beginning of a sort that gives me a kind of connection to Pi, even though it's for completely different reasons. I think it was just the situation, such a radical situation of having to start over that sparked my imagination and made me want to tell that story about her.
2: Tell us a little bit about Pi, one of the main principal characters in The Metaphysical Touch.
3: Well, she's a philosopher. She's a philosophy graduate student at UC Berkeley, and she's someone who has mostly related to the world through her thinking and her reading, and has been less connected to the world through loving and through her personal relations, although she has friends and has had lovers. And this situation of radically losing everything at once, all of her books and all of her writings, sets up a journey for her in which she discovers other ways of connecting with the world and with people.
4: What does she discover?
3: Well, it's a complicated story. It took me many pages to tell, but I think she discovers more of the material and sensual world than she had known before. And I think she learns how to come out of herself more than she had before. I think she finds her own intellectual life very safe and where she feels most at home. And in some ways, the course of the story takes her to other ways of connecting with people, including this correspondence with JD. And that's how she begins to find other ways of communicating.
4: How does she connect up with JD? He's a man who lives on the East Coast.
3: That's right. He lives on the East Coast, and he is in some ways a would-be writer or a frustrated writer, and he has recently lost his job, so he has been writing a story of his life, an account of his urban life, and posting it on the internet, and that's in the form of something he calls his diary. And he's been posting it on a chat room and has attracted a sort of minor cult of readers of this of his diary. And Pi, in her internet explorations, discovers the diary and starts reading it. And intrigued by him, she tries to find a way to write to him. And eventually she does find a way of writing to him. And so they strike up a correspondence.
4: And some of those correspondences you set forth in your book as the material.
3: Yes, that's in many ways, I think of the email letters between them as being the heart of the book. They both are people who have retreated from the world for different kinds of reasons. And their correspondence draws them out of themselves and gives them a way of beginning to come to communicate what they're really feeling. And so the correspondence between them, it makes them discover things about themselves.
4: I'm interested in this concept of email correspondence and the bearing or sharing of one's soul with the anonymous cyberspace.
3: Right, right.
4: Do you have experience with that?
3: Well, my own experience of email on the internet is mostly through sending emails to people I already know, close friends of mine. I live in England and have for about the last 5 years, and so I'm far away from many of my close friends and loved ones and family. So when email became a way of connecting with people, it was something I really valued and sort of leapt on, because it meant that I could sustain relations with people who were far away. And so that's been primarily my relation to it. I initially, when I was starting this story and knew that this was, we got the idea of this storyline, I did do a little bit of investigating into chat rooms and literary discussion groups, which is the sort that JD is posting his diary on. So I did enough of that so I would know what that milieu was like, and that I could write a story that would make sense. I have only rarely actually started writing to people I don't know at all. I've mostly used email to bolster relations that I already have.
4: Well, what about these chat rooms? Are you familiar with how they work? And
3: A little. The ones that I know about that sort of feature in this story were more a little bit earlier on, when the internet was still a little bit younger, were more sort of discussion groups where people would post thoughts to each other and maybe strike up little private correspondences out of those, but not so much being online and saying, "Hi, I'm here right now. Where are you? What are you doing?" I haven't actually done any of that.
4: But in a sense, your book goes back and forth with emails. It doesn't go back and forth with the chats.
3: That's right. That's right.
4: Same moment chats.
3: No, that's right. I mean, what this story is in many ways is a contemporary version of the epistolary novel. I mean, they really are writing, they're writing letters to each other. So many people send emails that are very short and telegraphic and do use it more as a, especially when they're live online at that moment, they use it more as a way of talking, almost like on the phone, but in a more anonymous setting. With JD and Pi, their correspondence is more like writing letters to each other. So they're not there describing their momentary environment to each other. They're sort of slowly opening up to each other over the course of, I don't know, a month or a couple of months.
4: So who are these people as they open up? Share your friends with us.
3: Yeah, they are people I got to know fairly well over the years. Well, I've described her a little bit to you. She's, as I say, somebody who is quite affectionate with her friends, but has in some ways lived in this slightly sheltered way because of her in her intellectual life. And JD is somebody who's very sardonic and has a kind of wry sense of humor and a transplanted New Yorker. He's from Los Angeles originally. And he's also had a hard time with relationships. His close relationships tend to be with friends. He has a good pal who's in the theater and another close female friend and his sister he's close to. And so he has a group of people around him, but he also has found it difficult to have a lasting love with somebody. He's quite funny and ironic about his own situation. I think he's pretty insightful about his situation, possibly more than Pi is. I think Pi learns more about herself in writing to him, and then he discovers a few key truths from her. So it's an exchange in that way.
4: And then they meet.
3: And then the story takes a turn, which is a kind of key plot twist, which I'm reluctant to talk about because it's
4: hidden in the book.
3: It's hidden in the book, and it's got its own resonant meaning, which it's not right to give away. So suffice it to say, he one of the things he begins to learn through her is that he also needs to recapture his life and his desire to live. Because when he first starts posting his diary, he's actually flirting sort of with suicidal thoughts. He's in a pretty deep depression. And he's very ironic about it, but it's clearly a real state that he's in. And the correspondence between them helps him to feel that he can start again. And he also, at a certain point, decides that perhaps unplugging from their correspondence and from the internet altogether will be a good way to come back into the world. And at that point, she is actually really desperate to meet him and to see him face to face and actually see who is this person behind the writing. And so they end up moving towards the same geography, which is Los Angeles. And that's all I can say plot-wise. Yes.
4: Let me take a moment and say that we're talking with Sylvia Brownrigg, the author of a new book called The Metaphysical Touch. You're listening to Radio Curious. I'm Barry Vogel. Sylvia, a large portion of the book takes place in Mendocino County.
3: That's right.
4: In the community of Mendocino.
3: That's right.
4: Right after Pi, or Piper, mm-hmm. Loses everything.
3: Right.
4: Where did you get your ability to describe what the life is like in this rural north coast of the United States, northwest coast?
3: Right. Well, I'm a native Californian, although, as I say, I live in England now. But I'm from the Bay Area, and so that's the area I grew up in. But my father lives in the hills between Mendocino and Ukiah in Mendocino County. So since I was a pretty young child, I've been coming to the sort of woods, basically, up in Northern California. And from there, from my father's home, we would make excursions to Mendocino quite often, to the coast, and also to Fort Bragg. And so I knew Mendocino. I've known Mendocino for quite a long time as a visitor. I mean, I've never lived there as Pi does. But it always seemed to me, I think it always seemed to me a good place to go if you needed to retreat from the world for a while. So perhaps through Pi, I managed to live out this fantasy of spending a few months or half a year in Mendocino and being by that beautiful coastline and enjoying it. That, you know, it's obviously a very beautiful setting and it's a beautiful town.
4: Well, what I'm picking up from your book and your story is the theme of people needing friendship, mm-hmm. needing the opportunity to delve into the soul of another and to share their own soul.
3: Yes.
4: Yet at the same time, retreat and withdraw and be alone.
3: Yes. I suppose my personal view is that you need a balance of those two states in your life. And I'm probably more familiar in some ways with the, well, I enjoy retreating, and then I enjoy being kind of taken out of that sort of state of withdrawal and connecting up with other people. And in my own life, connecting with other people is very important all the time. I do reach out to people, and then I suppose I take time away to come back into myself. And I think at certain points in life, especially if you have gone through a devastating loss, that can be a time where one's tendency is to just wrap oneself up and hide. And I wanted to take two people who were choosing that strategy to cope with loss and show how actually other people are how you come out of that state, that bleak sort of state.
4: Have you coped with a devastating loss?
3: Nothing exactly parallel to what Pi has gone through. I mean, I've had relationships end, which I think can sometimes feel like you've just lost everything in the fire or been hit by a hurricane or whatever. So when I moved to England, I had recently broken away from somebody, and so that it was something like a starting from scratch, sort of how it felt to me. Also because I had to move all of my things, so and lost some in transit. But I haven't, and I have gone through periods of depression that are not unlike JD's, perhaps. So I think I was also, through his character, finding a way of writing about that state. And I've often been quite close to people who have had very serious bouts of depression. So
4: when your characters move to a new situation, mm-hmm. or you yourself move to a new situation when mm-hmm. you ended a relationship and moved to England, mm-hmm. Some people just draw a line and step over it.
3: Right.
4: You drew the Atlantic Ocean and flew over it.
3: Right, it was a big line.
4: What I'm wondering about is how, in retrospect, you look back at your experiences and evaluate them and draw the best from them so that you can then move on with the rest of your life.
3: Yeah, I think in some ways one of the advantages I feel in being a writer is that you have this form, or any kind of creative work, you have a form for trying to draw together these elements in your life and create something out of them and create something kind of whole out of a narrative, which maybe doesn't always feel that complete as you're living it. So I think I do use my own writing to draw these disparate elements of my life together. And for instance, this book is set in the United States, even though the entire time I was writing it, I was living in England. I think some people perhaps do more of the burning their bridges or cutting their losses. And I don't personally believe in that, or I believe in trying to hold on to these different elements of your life. Even as you're rebuilding and moving on and shaping new directions for yourself. So,
4: in the beginning of part four of your book, you ask a very intriguing question on the first line, and I wanted to ask you that same question. And it is, what would the world look like if we couldn't see it?
3: That's right. That's a line that's quoted at the beginning of that section, which is a line from a philosophy paper that Pi once wrote. And as I say, she's lost all of her writings in the fire, but occasionally fragments of her previous thought come through to her. And this was a paper, it describes it in this slightly, it's a paper she wrote about how much of the world we construct through our own imagining of it, or our own assumptions of what the world will be like, so that we have an idea that the world we live in is one we see and touch and, you know, taste all the time, and that
4: which
3: actually,
4: you can do if you're blind.
3: Yes.
4: not see, but you can touch and taste
3: and feel.
4: That's
3: right. That's right. Well, right. If somebody is robbed of one particular sense, they are constructing the world in a very different way than most of us normally do. And
4: that's what I'm asking.
3: Oh, I see.
4: What it would look like if we couldn't see it.
3: The question, as she asks it, is partly to point towards the fact that we imagine our world in so many ways, or we invent it out of things we know or suspect or have experienced in the past. And because one of the themes of the novel is the way an internet connection is and is not like a normal way of relating to people, that's partly why that question comes up then, because she has in many ways created this person, JD, out of his words, out of his language. She actually knows nothing about what he looks like or what he, you know, seems like physically. And so she's kind of creating him. And I'm interested in how much of an element of relationships that often is, that we're slightly, you know, projecting is one way of putting it, or sort of creating or inventing the people that we are relating to. So the visual aspect of that was, in a way, not so crucial to the way she asked that question. But
4: I'd like you to tell us about that and what you thought about how relationships create when we can't see them. But first, I want to say that this week I'm talking with Sylvia Brownrigg, the author of a new book called The Metaphysical Touch. And you're listening to Radio Curious. I'm Barry Vogel. Sylvia, what are your thoughts on how we develop concepts of things that we can't see?
3: Well, I suppose as a writer, I'm often interested in imagining new worlds. And something that I think is interesting about the internet and about email is that more and more people who are not writers, just ordinary people, are doing that as well. They're reaching out to people they haven't met, which is an act of faith in a certain way that interests me. And, you know, there's a lot of discussion about the global village and how technology is shrinking the world. But in some ways, that technology still requires us to be quite imaginative and inventive, and that's interesting to me. As I say, you know, people do frequently now have this experience of corresponding with people they haven't seen. You know, you don't know what somebody's face is like, you can't read their expressions, but you begin to really develop a sense of who they are, which often seems very powerful and attractive and appealing, even in ways that are different from the conventional ways, you know.
4: Yet it's one step removed from what we're doing now on radio.
3: Yes.
4: Our listeners can hear our voices,
3: right,
4: and hear the inflection.
3: That's right.
4: But when you see the words either showing up on the screen in a chat room,
3: that's right,
4: or reading them if you open your email, you don't get the grin, you don't get the twinkle in the eye.
3: No, that's right, or the laugh in the voice. There's a moment when Pi is thinking about, she's heading to Los Angeles where she may be meeting JD, and she's thinking about what it would be like to see this person physically whose voice she feels she knows, whose written voice she knows so well, but she makes the comparison of radio, what it's like when you hear a radio announcer who you know so well, and you know their voice, and you've invented a face for them, and then you see their photograph, you think, oh,
4: who is that person?
3: But he obviously had dark hair, you know. And I mean, I don't know anybody who, I've certainly had that experience listening to radio and then seeing the personality. So, I think it's hard to get those kinds of inflections in print. The way you know somebody in print is obviously very different from how you talk to them if you're speaking to them. But
4: I want to ask you about Pi's sexuality.
3: Mm-hmm.
4: She became lovers with a woman.
3: That's right.
4: There was a jump there.
3: Or
4: was there a jump?
3: Well, she's had experiences with men and with women, and there's a little bit of that history drawn in the book. I think that although Pi has had experiences with men and with women, I think she has felt that she hasn't connected deeply with either yet. So she's quite fluid in her own sexuality in terms of who she has been lovers with. But I think she feels that some central part of her has not really opened up, and that's what she ends up finding with JD, or potentially finding with JD. She sees a possibility in the meeting of like minds, which might or might not, depending on how the story turns out, turn into a meeting of like souls, you know, when they actually meet.
4: Do you find that the personal introspection that many people have with regard to meeting of like souls, bodies, or minds mm-hmm. is in more depth now than it has been in the past? Hmm. Taking your experience as a student of philosophy at Yale, a younger person living in California, mm-hmm. an adult living in England, seeing very different views of the world.
3: In terms of how people, or what people are looking for in relating to other people, or?
4: More in terms of what people are finding as a result of their relationship, either finding in themselves or finding in another relationship.
3: Right. Well, it's interesting to me because I have this experience of these two very different cultures, and I have had it since I was young because of having grown up partly in England and partly in California. And the two cultures have very different ideas of what it is to converse with somebody else or relate to somebody else. They have very different mores about that and different ideas about that. And there is a part of me that's really a Californian in my sense of self-exploration and I think a certain degree of introversion or self-examination, which is always, I think, seen as part of the Californian culture. And England is, of course, stereotypically the opposite, and people don't ever want to talk about themselves. And, you know, if we could just talk about the weather for an hour, that would be a good thing. So it's odd that I, in some ways, that I live in that culture with this other sort of direction that's also very much in me. But I don't know how that's necessarily changed over time. As I say, I think that that drive to understand yourself is one that's part of Californian culture on the whole. I mean, again, in a slightly stereotyped way, but I do think people are more interested in those kinds of self-explorations here, certainly than anyone.
4: Well, Sylvia Brownrigg, tell us about your plans. What are you working on now?
3: I'm working on a new novel. I'm about halfway through a very rough draft of a new book. I have a book of short stories called 10 Women Who Shook the World, which is actually going to be coming out here next. It's going to be published here in the spring. It was already published in Britain. So that will be my next publication here. And those are quite different from the novel in that they're quite surreal and kind of wild and comic as the novel is, but in a different kind of way. The new novel that I'm working on is actually set in England and draws on certain stylistic elements from both the stories and the novel. But it's an early enough stage that I find it hard to talk very much about the story. And so it's tentatively called Neil and Jack and Me.
4: Well, Sylvia Brownrigg, I want to thank you for joining us on Radio Curious.
3: And thank you very much.
4: Before we close, I want to ask you the question that I ask all of my guests, and that is, could you tell us of an interesting book that you've read lately?
3: Well, I've thought about it, and I'm halfway through a book which I'm enjoying very much by an English writer called Jeff Dyer. And he wrote a book called Out of Sheer Rage, which is partly about D.H. Lawrence and partly about his own travels around while trying to write about D.H. Lawrence. And it's very funny about his own attempts to write and his going back and forth between trying to write a novel and trying to write this formal study. And instead, what he ended up with is this book, which is something of a hybrid. And I'm interested in people who can take on different kinds of forms for their writing. And he is very funny and irreverent in a way that I like. So that's what I've been enjoying lately.
4: Sylvia Brownrigg, thank you for being with us on Radio Curious.
3: Thank you very much. I enjoyed it.
4: Sylvia Brownrigg is the author of The Metaphysical Touch. 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
2: 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The postal address is 700 West Smith Street, Ukiah, California, 95482. The phone is 707-621-5075. Ignacio Ayala is the assistant producer. I'm host and producer Barry Vogel. Thank you for listening.

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1: Welcome to Book Waves. I'm Rich Walensky. Ursula Hege, who died on July 27, 2026, at the age of 80, was a German-born novelist and short story writer whose work focused on life in Germany before, during, and after World War II, along with German and German-American identity and the nature of moral complicity. She was best known for her novel, Stones from a River, published in 1994, which formed part of a series of novels and stories which came to be known as the Bergdorf Cycle, taking place in the fictional small town of Bergdorf, Germany, during the middle of the 20th century. I spoke with Ursula Hege twice, first on November 6, 2001, while she was on tour for her collection, Hotel of the Saints, and then again on January 8, 2004, for her novel, Sacred Time. At the time of her death from complications from a stroke, there were 9 novels, 2 short story collections, a children's book, and 1 nonfiction work from 1998, Tearing the Silence, on being German in America. Her last novel, The Patron Saint of Pregnant Girls, was published in 2020. This interview with Ursula Hege was recorded on November 6, 2001, while she was on tour for her collection, Hotel of the Saints. Before we went on the air, we were talking a little bit about short stories versus novels, and it struck me that there's a difference in tone between your novel, Stones from the River, and Hotel of the Saints, because it seems to me that Stones from the River has more of an external story to it, whereas Hotel of the Saints, it seems that a lot of the stories inside it are internal. But you said you kind of disagreed with that.
2: Ideally, for me, the stories or novels happen within both an interior and exterior landscape. Some of the stories in Hotel of the Saints are very internal. What happens, what changes, is within the character. But then there are also others where the outer world of the character really influences what happens inside the character. And in Stones from the River, I have the stories of the character set against a greater political landscape. So there is, of course, what happens within the lives of the characters, but also within their lives as seen against the backdrop of the Second World War and the Holocaust.
3: In Hotel of the Saints, and also Stones from the River, there seems to be a thread running through many of those stories and in the novel concerning the boundaries between people and how people step over the boundaries or stay away from them. I'm thinking specifically of the two main characters, Libby and her sister, in the story Lower Crossing, as well as Sam and Liz, the couple where she leaves in for their own survival, as well as the father in a story called Moonwalkers. Is that correct? Is that a little bit of what you're exploring there?
2: I'm always intrigued when people, interviewers, readers, tell me, for me, your stories or your novel was about this and this. And quite often I say, I never thought about this, you know, because I don't set out to write toward a theme. But in this case, there definitely is. I think those three stories do deal with different kind of boundaries to some degree. Maybe it happens because for me as an immigrant, this whole concept of boundaries is always there, the border between my country of origin and my adopted country. And I always come in contact with other immigrants, and it doesn't matter where we come from, we all really live on that border between, you know, our first and our second country. And it's a border or boundary that shifts all the time, depending on where we are emotionally in terms of how connected or separate we feel from either country.
3: Ursula Hege, the title of the short story collection is Hotel of the Saints, and the story itself concerns a Jesuit who helps his doddering aunt. Why did you choose that for the title of your collection?
2: First of all, the stories were written over a period of 10 to 12 years. And when I looked at all the stories I had and chose these 11 stories, I was looking at connecting themes. And as I said earlier, I don't write toward a theme, but by the time I finish a story, I need to know what it is about for myself. And in these stories, the connecting themes really were faith and risk, and quite often the risk of finding that unique faith for each individual. For one woman in there, it's her connection to a very violent ex-convict. So the faith is not always positive. It can be a very dangerous kind of faith. And in the title story, Hotel of the Saints, the Jesuit feels very separate from, very detached from the faith that first made him enter the seminary. And he is searching for some kind of way to find back.

0: And that ended up being the title story for the collection. And I usually try and have the title of one of the stories that's already in there.
1: While we're on the subject of titles, how important is the title to a short story, to one of your short stories? And does it offer a clue to the reader? How do you view the title itself, as a clue, as an overall broad picture of the story? How do you choose those titles?
0: Titles are really hard for me. With Stones from the River, I probably went through about 50 titles before I came up with that. For a while, my title was Trudy Montag, which is the name of the central character in there. And my editor said to me, you know, we're going to have two foreign names on the book jacket, like Trudy Montag by Ursula Hagee or Ursula Hagee by Trudy Montag. And it's going to be confusing to readers who don't speak German, you know, because both names are German. And I finally came up with Stones from the River because it was something that was there throughout the novel. So I didn't start with the title and then put the stones in it, but it was more looking at what was there. One thing that happened in the novel is that initially, when I described the buildings in that town, I had written that the foundations were built with cinder blocks. And my husband, Gordon, is usually my first reader, and his background is in architecture and art. And he read that passage and he said, you know, I really don't think they would have built the foundations out of cinder block. I think they would have used stones that came from the river. So I changed the foundations, and the river, of course, is a very, very essential part of the life force of that little town. And there are a lot of descriptions of the river and the stones there. And when I looked at the novel afterwards, it was Stones from the River. And with most stories or novels, I try to find something that's already in there. Hotel of the Saints, the renovation of this hotel happens in such a way that they decorate each room after a different saint. Saint Sebastian with all the arrows, the laundry room called Immaculate Conception, and it gets quite irreverent as they work on this. Other stories in there, I'm trying to think of titles. The End of All Sadness, the woman who attaches herself to this ex-con. The relationship signifies the end of all sadness in her life, and at the same time, she does not see how she endangers her daughter and herself by being in this relationship. So for me, the titles, sometimes they're names to the story. You know, there may be one name. Other times, they're sort of like a light shining into the story, some kind of direction, some kind of, it may be what the story to me, to some degree, is about. Like The End of All Sadness, I would say it's a title like that. There's another story in there called Doves that's more of a name kind of, you know, there's something about doves. But it's not the same kind of title as The End of All Sadness.
1: Ursula Hagee, in reading Hotel of the Saints, I was reminded at times of a style of writing that was called slice of life, in which nothing really has to happen, but we get a picture of a person, a community, and sometimes there's interior monologue, but there's no requirement that things must change. Are you familiar with that kind of style?
0: Yeah, and I don't much like it. So I guess I don't agree with you on that one. A slice of life to me is static. Nothing really changes. And I think what needs to happen in a story is that something does change. And for me, the changes that I'm most interested in really are the most subtle ones. When, for example, a family that's been struggling, fighting against each other comes up against one moment of a boy swimming with his uncle, where the feud stops and where the possibility of a more peaceful connection is glimpsed. I don't much believe in in the very highly action-oriented endings, but more the, you know, as I said earlier, that moment of insight, or the moment of very subtle change that has impact on the characters. To me, slice of life is more showing a situation, but there's something static about it.
1: That struck me in reading Stones from the River that, in a sense, slice of life becomes very important because we need to get a sense of place and character so that, in a sense, when the Nazi river washes over the stones of those people, which is another interpretation. Well, I mean more generally historical events washing over the stones of the town, which may not even be an idea you had. Yeah, but that's how I would perceive that. When that happens, it relates to us because then we can get a sense of who these people are and how historical events wash over a life. So to that degree, I think slice of life becomes important in your work.
0: Maybe we're using the term in a very different way. To me, it's really negative, so I can't relate to it. As I said earlier, to me, slice of life is something that's very static. It's a fragment that just sits there. What I'm after in my writing is complexity. You know, for example, even a character who is just there for a very short time as a walk-on, I call the characters, I still want that character's complexity, and I want to explore the character as fully as I can within that complexity and also within the situation in relationship to other characters.
2: You're listening to an interview with the late Ursula Hegge, who died at the age of 80 on July 27, 2026. It was recorded November 6, 2001, while she was on tour for her short story collection, Hotel of the Saints. I'm Rich Walensky on Book Waves.
1: Stones from the River, the primary character is a dwarf. And of course, I was reminded of the primary character of Günter Grass's The Tin Drum, and later on, A Prayer for Owen Meany by John Irving. When you were creating the character, did you have Günter Grass in mind at all, or did that come in just haphazardly in terms of how I as a reader would perceive it?
0: Well, I read The Tin Drum when I was a teenager, and it's actually one of the books I brought with me from Germany, and it was a book I liked. And when I started writing Stones from the River, I had that thought, you know, Jesus, the critics are going to say another book about another dwarf in wartime Germany. And it stopped me for about 5 minutes, because the character is very different. And so, yes, I was aware of it. No, I didn't let it stop me.
1: What do you think is the purpose, then, of having the character as a dwarf? Because she's different and has to deal with that?
0: Well, I don't write characters for a purpose. I explore characters. I follow them around. Trudy Montag was a character I had established in an earlier book called Floating in My Mother's Palm. In that book, she was seen through the perspective of a 12-year-old girl who would see her walking through town and was very curious about her. And when I finished writing Floating in My Mother's Palm, I thought I was done writing about Germany. And I still remember going to an interview, and Bob Edwards was interviewing me for NPR, and he said, are we going to hear any more about these characters in this town? And I said, no, I'm done writing about them. And I remember stepping on the sidewalk, and the character of Trudy Montag started knocking about inside my head, demanding her own story. And as always, when I have an idea, I went home, I wrote down a few notes, and I didn't stop writing for 2 years and 3 months. I also realized that Trudy's angle of vision as a dwarf was the ideal way for me to tell the story of that time period. But I always start from within the character. I don't create a character for a purpose. It's more that I have to become the character. It's like method acting in a way where when I write from the point of view of a dwarf woman, I'm her height. I have feel her feelings. I feel her bliss, her rage. I'm changed because I have inhabited her body, her mind, her soul.
1: When you're writing, then, the character takes over, and to some degree, you can know in a general sense what the future of the book is, but you can't know the specifics because you don't know until you get there what will happen. Is that correct?
0: It's correct, and I don't even know the future of the book. I mean, if I already knew what was going to happen, I would have zero drive to write it. So there needs to be a lot of tension between me and the material. The characters do take over, and there's actually that very exciting change when instead of me chasing the character starts pursuing me, and I can be driving or walking or swimming, and the character will be there. To me, that's what writing is about, you know, living within that character. And writing from that perspective. And as with the story in Hotel of the Saints, too, they're very different perspectives. The perspectives of men, of women, once even the perspective of an entire town, a collective voice. I use the first person point of view, the third person. The stories happen in the present or the past, but it's often finding the unique way for each character to tell his or her story.
1: Ursula Hegge, the longest story in Hotel of the Saints is Lower Crossing, and it involves two sisters who are very close, but are also, I guess, rubbing up, abrading each other as well, and a third character who kind of stands in, and she seems to be throwing off bad advice for both of them. And then there's a dog. How did that story originate?
0: That for me, that's sometimes very hard to go back to, because it happens the other way around. Like sometimes people ask me, did this really happen to you? And most things don't happen to me. It's more that after I have written about them and I've inhabited the characters, and with each of my 50 to 100 revisions have gone through the emotional impact of that experience on the character, then I am changed. It's a story that took a long time for me to write. I took about 5 years, and I don't necessarily start with the beginning of a story, but with whatever I can hold on to, whatever comes to me first, and I'll write it, and then other parts of the story will develop, and then I will write bridges between them, and sometimes the ending is the last part of a story. And actually, this particular story, that the longer story, Lower Crossing, I was still working on as we're putting the book together, and it was a story I really wanted to include.
1: It sounds to me that the relationship of how you create a short story versus a novel, then the two are very different.
0: I think what I end up with is very different, but the actual process is very, very close. In both instances, it's the immersion into a character and exploring the story that develops from that character and her or his interaction with other characters. I think both character and story are equally important. You cannot separate them. And sometimes there are those endless discussions, what is more important, character or story? And I think if you only have the story and no character, it's empty. And if you only have character and nothing happens to the character, it's static. It's slice of life, as I would call it. And I think for a full story, you really need the development of the character and exploring that particular story that character is in at the moment the story is told.
1: But in the case of a short story, you might write out of sequence. Do you do that in a novel? You said you will write portions of a story and then bridge them. Mm-hmm. That's out of sequence. The second part of the story may be written before the first part. so both chronologically and in terms of a story. But in a novel like Stones from a River, if you're investigating a character, aren't you writing through because you don't know what's going to happen, or do you skip around?
0: I do the same thing. I write wherever I can touch it first. And it's like when you start with the first draft, you have the blank page. There's nothing. And once I have something, part of a first draft, it's like holding a lump of clay, and I can add to it or I can take away from it, but I can't touch it. So with the novel too, I write whatever I can get at, but I also, and I think this is significant, I do between 50 and 100 revisions. So I always keep going through the whole material again and again. But let's say I have an insight about a character in chapter 7. It's going to influence everything that I know about the character already. And I need to go back and then establish that within the character. And that in turn will affect other passages. So I'm always, always going through it. And each time seeing deeper into the character. It's the way, you know, I write. It's like if you first reach into a really muddy brook and you can't see what's at the bottom, and you just touch and your hand closes around something and you know there's something there, but you have no idea what it is. The closer you bring it to the surface, the more of a sense you get what it is that you have. And as you lift it to the surface, you can see what it is. And for me, revision does that. In a first draft, I just know there is something there that I want to look at closer. And I do stick my hand in there and I lift it up. And sometimes I throw back whatever I have after one draft because I can already see what it is. There is no discovery. And other times, that process of seeing it clearer, of understanding the characters better, is what keeps me going. So to me, that writing process of seeing deeper is what's essential.
1: How do you know you're done?
0: It's a gut feeling. It really, I know in my gut when I'm done, and I know in my gut when I'm not done. I mean, some things are obvious when I don't know the characters clearly enough yet, or when the language isn't close to poetry yet. I mean, I write fiction as if I were writing poetry, that there cannot be one superfluous word. I work a lot with metaphor. So some revisions are entirely for language, especially as I get closer to the end of a book. And I know in a second or third or 20th draft, you know I'm not done. I'm working on a novel now and I only have about 20 or 25 drafts and I know I'm not done. There are too many things I still need to explore. When I know what a story is about and when I feel I've taken it as far as I can, I'm done. But that doesn't mean that 10 years later I might not look back at it and say, okay, with what I know now about the story, I could have done.
1: The reason I bring that up is because there's a tendency these days, particularly in theater and in film, never to quite be finished. And we have several cases of authors, most notably John Fowles and the Magus, going back and not just saying, okay, it's done and finished. And for you, with all of these revisions, it would seem that on some level, you could keep going forever.
0: I don't think so. And I don't quite know how to explain it, what it is that makes me know it's done. It may have to do, it's an interesting question. It's more of a gut thing than an intellect thing. It's when the story feels whole to me.
1: And that could be after God knows when, just suddenly one day you look and it's ready.
0: No, it's not the suddenly thing. It's the working toward it. It's the I know I keep telling you, no, it's not like that, but I think you can handle that, can't you?
3: Absolutely.
0: If you go back to that image of lifting something very slowly from, you know, from the bottom of an incredibly muddy brook. And eventually you're going to see it with a clarity that you didn't see it with before. But sometimes I wait quite a while before sending something out too, to make sure I still feel that way about it the next day or the next week.
1: Ursula Hegge, when you were finished with Stones from the River, you went back and wrote Vision of Emma Blau. So something wasn't complete when you finished Stones from the River either.
0: Well, Stones from the River is complete in itself, just as Floating in My Mother's Palm is and Emma Blau. The books are connected in that characters from one book, for example, from Floating in My Mother's Palm, the girl Hannah and especially Trudy Montag are developed in Stones from the River. I knew when I was writing Stones from the River that I would write The Vision of Emma Blau. That book took me 9 years. Stones from the River took me a little over 2 years. And actually, while I was writing Stones from the River, I was also taking notes on The Vision of Emma Blau. And I always do that. I mean, I'm working on a novel now, and I have notes on the next novel. I have notes on a lot of short stories that I'm working on. And it works really well for me to go back and forth between things. But each book does stand on its own and is whole in itself, even if no one ever reads one of the others. It's just that with those, you know, as some writers have done before me, there is a landscape that's explored again and again for different characters.
2: You've been listening to an interview with the late Ursula Hegge, who died at the age of 80 on July 27, 2026. It was recorded November 6, 2001, while she was on tour for her short story collection, Hotel of the Saints. I'm Richard Walensky on Book Waves. Book Waves is produced by Richard Walensky in the studios of KPFA Pacifica Radio in Berkeley, California.

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1: Where's my cat's pajamas?
0: In the can. The big trash can.
1: Swing is worth
0: 6 feet down.
1: Swing is worth
0: 6 feet down.
1: Swing is worth
0: 6 feet down.

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0: Whoop, whoop. 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
5: JVD Hard Knock Radio hanging out with you this afternoon. Stepping to the stage is somebody who is no rookie when it comes to the era of politics. No rookie when it comes to journalism. She's a freedom fighter. Regular guest on our show. We're talking about Dr. Rosa Clemente. And we wanted to have her. It's been a minute, but she's been pretty busy. First of all, congratulations on your class. She's been doing a class called The Black Puerto Rican Radical Tradition, Disrupting Anti-Blackness and Canceling Latinidad, and has had more than 100 people, where she connects Black Puerto Rican history, diaspora, political organizing, and resistance to present-day struggles over identity and power. So congratulations on that. But in recent days, she's been speaking out about what's happening on the island and also calling to task New York's Mayor Zohran Mamdani and AOC, who is a member of the squad, Alexandria Ocasio-Cortez. And so, Rosa Clemente, welcome to the show. And first, just a brief thing. What's been happening with this class? It's generated a lot of interest, and I think it's noteworthy at a time when the type of politics and type of subject matter is something that they're trying to erase from schools. I was just up in Sacramento and was shocked to hear that many of the school boards have been taken over by Moms of Liberty, and first thing they're trying to do is cut these type of classes out of curriculum. Of course, we know what's going on in Florida and Texas and all throughout the South. But here you are stepping up and showing that there's a need. And it seems to coincide with a comrade here, Hadari Davis, who's had packed houses with his African history lessons that he's done throughout Black August over at the ATTP People's House. So obviously there's a need, and it seems to fly in the face of this narrative that says we need to cut all this out. It's not interesting to people. It's divisive. It seems to be bringing people together.
6: Oh, yeah. So first, thank you for having me. Second, so I started this seminar in maybe October. It's, like you said, it's called the Black Puerto Rican Radical Tradition, and it really centers, like, Blackness, but the fact a lot of people don't understand the history of Puerto Rico after the Spanish-American War, and Puerto Rico gained its independence, unfortunately only by like 18 months before the United States invaded Puerto Rico in July 25th, 1898. So we are here now at 126 years of colonialism, right? So, but I started it because I was just, and I had been very critical at like people, events, journalism, you know, still kind of ignoring the racial resistance that was coming out of Puerto Rico. Puerto Rico was one of the last countries to abolish slavery. Yeah, so I wasn't sure when I started it if people were going to sign up, because I don't do it for free. There is a fee in it, but it's 5 weeks. It's been 5 weeks, Sundays, five consecutive weeks, 1 to 3 p.m. East Coast time. So I didn't know, you know, first I was like, inflation, people might not have it. Second, like, do I charge for this kind of thing? And I talked to one of my mentors, and you know, he was like, yo, we're all on the hustle right now. either we're doing really good work or not doing good work, right? So yeah, after four times, it's been 107 people. So the first three were just me and somebody that I've never met signing up. And then the fourth time was then an organization, a nonprofit, brought me in to do the 5 weeks before their staff. And I hadn't really thought about that. And I was like, oh, that's dope. So the fifth one begins on September 13th, 2 days before Hispanic Heritage Month, and ends October 11th. So really what it is as much information as they're out there, as much visibility that we've seen, especially on social media, around Black Dominicans, Black Puerto Ricans, really like Black Mexicans, you know, just having that knowledge. But yet every time someone writes about it, for the most part, they'll be like, oh, the Puerto Rican tradition. I'm like, no, it's the Black Puerto Rican radical tradition, because what I do in it is center Pan-Africanism and Puerto Rican nationalism, right? And then I have to explain like what Pan-Africanism is, and then who was Arturo Schomburg. And it's been amazing. And it's very diverse. Like, I've had 20-year-olds and I've had 74-year-olds. I've had people in Puerto Rico, people here in the diaspora, and then Puerto Ricans that are like somewhere in France. I've had military people like, oh, I'm overseas, can I take this? And the thing is, they're all recorded and then they're available to those that participated. And it really just shows, again, there's visibility around Afro-Black, Latinx identity, but that it's been very just within culture. And I'm like, there's only so many times, you know, we can talk about hair and food and drumming and things, which are important culturally. But what I found before I started the seminar is that people are always like, you know, or like say Bad Bunny, for example, you see that, you know, the band and a lot of people around him are visibly Black. It doesn't mean that they know the history. You know, and then it doesn't mean that we should not center Blackness, right? So yeah, I start the fifth one. It's been dope. I love it, you know, and I'm always grateful. And I tell every seminar, like every session, like, thank you. You're paying me, given inflation is no joke. What's happening out there for all of us, you know? Yeah, so it's been successful, and I'll continue to do it as long as people want to keep taking it. And I've also had professors that teach at other colleges like, yeah, I need to learn this. And that's exciting for me, because then that's what I want. I want people to know this and then go to your community. You'll know how to confront anti-Blackness. If you're taking a quote Latinx class, or let's say like, you know, hip hop class, like, well, anyway, it's been dope.
5: That's the voice of Rosa Clemente. You know, I think it's important that these conversations are had, not only because of the movements by the state to erase history. And when I say erase history, it shouldn't be said or taken in a cavalier way. We're talking about people going into museums where they have federally funded all or parts of it and removing entire exhibits. I'm talking to people last week at this education conference, and they are having to remove Black. They're having to remove Latinx and any or brown. They're having to remove these words from curriculum. They're having to take books out of classrooms. And so this is more than just erasure. It is really trying to paint the whole new narrative that excludes a lot of this important information. And I think when you talk about a political tradition, that's when it becomes kind of tricky or concerning from those in power. Because, you know, for example, one of the things that I often hear people say is they will say in a very cavalier way that, you know, Puerto Ricans just latched on to Black power movements and what have they ever done? Right. You know, people who have this kind of short term ignorance. And will overlook the fight that people were doing to free themselves of colonialism. You know, they will overlook the fact that folks were sent to prison, that there was an array of political prisoners, and there were campaigns to get them out, that there's always been a politic that people have rallied around. And as you pointed out, there have been some landmark figures that we should know about. And I think it is important to have deep dives into that history to know about all these folks and their participations and not get into some sort of hierarchy debate and just understand that anybody who's oppressed wants to be free. And it would behoove us to understand all the steps that people have taken far and wide, whether you know about them or not, visible or invisible, to see how they fought, how they continue to fight, and figure out how we can fan those flames for liberation versus, you know, these very anecdotal and often reductive synopsis in which they say, you know, which people like to say. And to me, it's coming very clear that that is that's probably attached to a larger campaign of erasure that the state is, you know, at the very least amplifying, if not outright paying for.
6: Yeah, and I mean, for Puerto Ricans, you know, the most people we connect with historically would be African Americans, right? Like, we're born U.S. citizens, both these groups, and subjected to second-class citizenship, you know, and then all the other larger Latinx communities, right, are all also have the through line of immigration, you know, or migration as well. So, look, I don't know. I don't know how much more that we can do. Like, right now, as you laid out, a lot of us are doing, like, how do we keep something going even if the state erased it? How do we teach, you know, at a university? And especially on universities, right? Because the new freshmen coming in, right? I'm actually back on a campus, SUNY Albany, teaching one class. And what I was realizing was they've been, no matter what or where they went to high school, either it was like a super good private school or a other public school within our communities, right? And I was realizing that they don't talk. Like, young people do not participate. They don't talk. And that's because they came from an experience where a teacher was up there 40 minutes. Here's your work. Here's your test. And that's it. So you have to usher in, you know, the new generation and basically be like, you have to say something. You can't just sit here and know all this information, not figure out how it relates to you. And I have one of my students, a lot of my students at SUNY Albany, what the big business up here has been nanotechnology. And SUNY Albany was one of the first to take that on. And then it leads to counterterrorism with the nanotechnology. What is it? I'll remember. Give me a second. Cybersecurity, mm-hmm. Right? And I was telling one of the students, I'm like, I know right now y'all don't get it, but everything ends up being connected in some way. So if these students are doing cybersecurity, that leads to counterintelligence, right? And they're learning the issues. I teach the Global South. So, right, these are people that the kids are going to be in a room one day doing cybersecurity and might, whatever happens, they got to at least have an understanding of what's happening away from the United States and the rest of the world, right? And I think they just, you know, that it's not apathetic, it's just like the way they were taught and they're used to it and they're not used to reading and they don't write. You know, and I was like, these are skills that will carry you for the rest of your life, wherever you are. And it's also fascinating and history is fun, you know, and I'm like, it can't just be me talking to y'all. So, right. So they're the generation right now. They came from COVID, then George Floyd protests, Donald Trump once, Donald Trump a second time. And I think a lot of them just feel beaten down. A lot of them are just like, let me just get this degree. I have to take this class. I am not going to say anything. So, you know, like I always say, even if one or two students are now like understanding race in this country, especially if they're Puerto Rican or Dominicans, right?
5: No, definitely. And I think it's even more important of connecting people to the global South. The amount of political upheaval that's happening from Colombia to Ecuador to Venezuela, what's going on in Cuba is completely erased. You know, it's not talked about in any form of fashion on our regular newscasts, even if we do watch it. Our timelines are flooded, algorithmically speaking, with disinformation about it. And it's an out of sight, out of mind type of scenario that's complicated by the fact that we're all struggling. So I don't have time to think about Cuba. I don't have time to think about Venezuela. I'm trying to make sure I have food on my table when, in my mind, traditionally, in the worst of times, in the height of the most oppressive type of conditions, there was intentionality in terms of people trying to connect themselves to these larger struggles, you know, at the very least to be aware, you know, at the height of, you know, the Black freedom struggles, whether it's the civil rights and definitely the Black power movements, what was going on in the effort to free, you know, various countries on the continent, Africa, from colonialism was front and center in terms of everybody's conversations. People fed off each other in terms of that. They knew what we were doing. We knew what they were doing. And your Malcolms and even your Martins and definitely your Snicks and everybody were quick to point out, you know, those parallel struggles. Today, it's almost like isolationist under the banner of some sort of nationalism is the narrative that is being sold to us.
6: What's happening is, like what you said, American, exceptionalism, or the United States, and what this government is doing is also isolating us from the rest of the world, right? Mm-hmm. So it's like, obviously we can see something that's going on in Ecuador, but we don't know what exactly is going on unless you're tuned in like an organizer, an activist, an educator, right? Because with Latin America right now, it's like a repeat of the 80s, right? It's a repeat of dictatorship happening again in Latin America. And then given everything that's happening on the continent, on the continent of Africa. And it's hard to get people to understand like how they're connected. That's what educators have to do, right? Like, why is this important, right? Why is it connected? But look, we are also in a time, you know, where it's complete surveillance, right? Like, sometimes you get people who are like, we should do what the Panther Party did. You can't do what the Panther Party did. You cannot, and where we are now. I mean, there was counterintelligence, and, you know, we had the best freedom fighters chased, assassinated, had to go underground, incarcerated for 30, 40, 50 years. You know, now it's complete surveillance. Like, anything you thought you were going to do before this, you better, like, better understand what's happening. Like, for example, there was a group of protesters. They were put on trial, right? One, they all found guilty, but one, the head that was found guilty got 35 to life recently, like 6 months ago, right? We know all our political prisoners are elders. Now there's a new wave of political prisoners about to happen, right? Because like you said, it's off. You know, we don't know it. We hear the story and then that's it, kind of thing. So we can't also, you know, people have to be real careful, especially organizers. Like, let's do what the machateros do. I'm like, yo, dude, you ain't going around robbing banks, appropriating banks, you know, to give that money to communities.
5: You know, Dr. Rosa Clemente is our guest this afternoon. When you have a clear understanding, because people often ask, you know, when I teach, why do we need to learn this history? Well, you learn the history for two reasons. One, it gives you deeper understanding of the subject matter. And two, we shouldn't be reinventing the wheel, right? We should be building off the wheel. You should be looking at history as a tool. Oh, what worked? What didn't work? How can you apply that today, as you pointed out? Oh, okay. So, you know, history in many ways should be sparking a certain amount of imagination. When I came up and I was kind of forced, you know, like, you're going to read this book on Malcolm X and you're going to come back and sit in the table and tell me what it was about. You're going to read this book on H.R.A.P. Brown. You're going to come back and tell me what it was about. You know, those books sparked imagination. I mean, and that imagination carried over to reading H.R.A.P. Brown's books. And those became some of my first MC rhymes, pulling from that. To this day, remembering what I read in those books are things that I'm able to draw upon just when I'm talking about oral traditions, right? But it also gave me an imagination of what liberation looks like when you're 8, 9, 10 years old. Like, one day I'm going to fight for my people. And, you know, you start to think in those terms. And that's the beauty of history, if it's taught not in a way of trying to give you, in a punitive way, where it's like, pass this test, memorize these dates and names, and you can move on. But to have it be a living, breathing type of history where you see yourself as a contributor. And so those freedom struggles and those politics that, in my mind, that you are teaching should be a spark to be like, oh, okay, how can we add to this and take it, you know, to the next level? What are best practices?
6: Well, look, if we're talking about teaching young folks that are in higher education, we also have to talk about the fact that the humanities field is being decimated all over. In every level of higher education, you know, we have to understand that there are hundreds of PhD programs that no longer exist.
5: Wow. You know?
6: And what it is like, these educators, right? Like, people might just assume that everyone who's an educator in a college environment or higher education administration is going to have a deep, deep understanding of history, of resistance, and how, as deans or provosts, they create spaces for their faculty to do that. But that's happening all over. Like, Syracuse University basically just shut down their entire communications program. And Syracuse has been known for, like, media kind of journalism, right? They shut it all down. And what they added was cybersecurity and how to podcast. The podcast part is great. That's a way for you to have your own thing happening, you know, but you're talking about the humanities field that's being decimated. You know, they came after the historians first and then professors and educators and students, right? So whatever worked before is not going to work now. When you talk about imagination, that also includes professors, right?
5: Right.
6: But it's also, like, no joke, we know people who one day had a tenure track position, and then 2 weeks later, because they supported their students, the board fired them and was like, it's on you, get your lawyer and fight. But for right now, you're gone, right? And what happens is, when humanities is decimated and taken away, right, you don't know the history, you don't know what part you played in history, and you don't understand history is happening every day. And that's why I tell my students, history is not boring. Because with history, as we would know, forget what the state is doing, there are certain facts that are facts, period. Like, that's history. And that's what I was trying to tell, what I'm trying to teach them. Well, it's only my second week, but, you know, I was expecting definitely, like, some quietness. I just was not expecting the fact that none of them out of 40 had anything to say. And afterwards, a couple came to me and was like, I don't talk in public. I was like, well, this might not be the class for you. And, you know, that is what it is. But look, the attacks as
5: well. But, hold on. You know, let me ask you this.
6: Wait, no. I got, before I forget this, this is what's happening too. Just recently, the United States Department took down Wiley's 2013 painting, Young Artists After Siamese, 1960. The country that took it down and agreed with Trump was the U.S. Embassy in the Dominican Republic. And this is what they did. Embassy staff covered the artwork with a tarp featuring an American flag before removing it entirely. If people don't know who Kendall Wiley is, he's probably one of the most incredible artistic African-American artists. I'm sorry, Kehinde Wiley. In fact, a couple of years ago, there was an exhibit in the Bay Area that I went to, right? He's an incredible. So what it is Trump is saying, do this, but then the Dominican Republic Embassy is like, oh, we'll do it even further. We'll take anything down. We'll take it all, cover with a tarp. That's crazy. It's a painting, like, and you're taking it down. That to me infuriates me, because that means all of this is in every level of what we do, the work, artistic, political, and all of that.
5: Rosa, I was going to ask you, and I'm glad you made this point about what happened in an embassy where people will go the extra yard. It's the proverbial black cop showing up for the white cop type of analogy, you know, that Ice Cube once uttered in his song. Part of history is understanding that comprador class, you know, that group of people that try to curry favor with power and cooperate with the state and eventually become the face of a community, even if they're in the minority. The amplification of a cooperative part of the population causes division, and I think the division or the confusion is what I meant to say. The confusion comes from the fact that they learned history, and in the way that I see them having adapted is to say, make sure you understand all the cultural cues. Make sure that you're able to kind of come to the proverbial cookout, you know, and make the best potato salad, and then, you know, sell folks on an ideology of isolationism, sell them on the ideology of anti-Pan-Africanism, you know, while you're sitting there playing bones and, you know, and playing spades and know the latest dances. And so that is kind of a confusing thing, because that to me is what is happening, that you can have now a black or brown face, you know, pushing this American exceptionalism, pushing what we always knew, pushing white supremacy, and gladly being the face of it. And I'll conclude with this. The rhetoric of Byron Donald, or Daniels, I forget his last name, in Florida running for governor, is something to be studied, because he's rolling around like, brother, I get to be the first black president, you know, I mean, first black governor. And we need a black governor. We've never had a black governor in Florida. So if you're really about that life, son, you're going to make sure you get behind me. And if he's talking in that type of manner and using those type of words to people, people might get soaked in and not really understand the full extent of his politics, past and present, which makes history even more important in understanding that they will send somebody who looks like you to sell you into the dungeons.
6: No, and I'm glad you said that, because look, as this president has now, quote, inspired a complete overthrow of elected leaders in Latin America, right? So from Argentina to Ecuador to Colombia, right? All going to the right. The scares of the socialism, the communism, Cubans, right? Then again, what we're looking at is not just isolationism, it's also we have these countries veering again to the right, right? They've been inspired by the Trump administration. And then obviously what's going on in Iran and what's still happening in Palestine. You know, where are undocumented people in this country? I don't know. There's a lot of them. Where are they hiding them? What warehouse, whatever. The, you know, so we got undocumented people in our in this country getting hit, being scared, disappearing themselves as much as they can. We got the NTPS for Haitians, right? We got this Mark Rubio's, I don't know when they're going to do it, but soon to invade Cuba and been destabilizing Cuba by not allowing goods to get in, including oil, right? So it's not just relegated to us, it's relegated to us in the world. They want us gone. They want our history gone. They want our lands. You know, as I always say, they want a Puerto Rico without Puerto Ricans. And here we go with water. Because right now, the biggest crisis is going to be water, right? Look at what's happening in Gary, Indiana. Look at what's happening in Puerto Rico, right? Look what's been happening in South Africa around water shortages. You know, and it reminded me, like Mos Def 25 years had that song, New World Water, where he's saying water is going to be the commodity because without water, you can't live. Without water, you don't have surgeries. So it's the colonized, they're trying to colonize again. It's them capturing us, erasing us, disappearing us, people going underground, maybe. You know, we don't know what's happening. If there's an underground movement, I hope it's there. And again, now this, what I'm calling a new wave of political prisoners, mostly those people that are fighting, you know, for people that are undocumented and the horrid conditions. Right now, there's 1 in 4 deaths happening in a detention center. Sorry, there's a death happening every day, right, in these detention centers. And because the mainstream media, and I think also progressive media, can't keep an eye on what's going on, we don't know the horrors that are happening in all these detention centers.
5: Wow. At this stage, what do you want people to really understand so they can move forward in a way that helps push this back and turn the tide in another direction? You know, people listening, what would you want to leave them with? You know, one or two things or something that you were really surprised about other than students not talking. I will say this for myself, just to give, my students have been very talkative this year, you know, both at Skyline and at State. And I think a lot of that comes from the intentionality of previous teachers that they had and other people being on deck and seeing what you saw and saying, hell no, we're going to drop this curriculum and we're going to get you to talk. And then sharing with people like, this is how I'm doing icebreakers. This is what I'm doing to really get people to weigh in. And then I'm trying to at least follow up with that. But that's been a welcome change from maybe the last couple of years where, to your point, folks are like, I don't want to say anything. I just don't talk, you know. And yeah. What I realized is that they didn't talk because social skills hadn't really been nurtured. Their social skills have been online. They talk crazy and sometimes even reckless online. But now to verbalize is a whole different thing. And that's a skill set that has to be, you know, nurtured. We have to be aware of it and make time for people to do that. And also provide a safe space, you know, to allow for people to be awkward, to allow people to find their footing, to know that everything's not going to come out. I think people were scared to talk because there was a lot of cancelization. If you didn't say things the right way, you know, you called me Hispanic and not Latinx, I'm canceling you. I hardly ever talk. You know, you gave me the wrong pronoun, but you never even told me in the first place. And we can go on and on. I'm not African American. I'm Black American. You know, all these type of, you know, bombarding folks for not having the right language in a spontaneous moment when you're trying to talk has been punishing versus being, well, let's open this up and see where everybody's coming from so that people can feel safe and get their voice. And I think a lot of folks are starting to understand the importance of that versus pulling a trigger because you don't have, you know, multi-syllable words or multi-syllable ideas
7: at a time when all this stuff has been completely removed from the classrooms?
6: I mean, what it comes down to is they are students that we have now that just entered higher ed are the COVID generation students.
7: Yeah. Mm-hmm.
6: They were 2 years trapped in a house, you know, expecting certain things when they were seniors, because my daughter went through this, right? Like, all right, there's no ring day because you're not really in school. And everybody's going to, you're not even, well, some of them got to walk in the aisle. But us as educators in higher ed, and I would argue, you know, in high school, we got to look at these young people like, damn, for 2 years you stayed home. We all stayed home. And then the George Floyd, right? And then like this incredible kind of swelling during COVID, that almost all of that national movement is decimated, is gone. And I don't see it coming back the way it was even before COVID, right? So I think that's important. I think, you know, that especially white students are scared to say anything. You know, then you have our young people that just, yeah, they're online, but what are they scrolling for? And then lastly, look at what just happened. We all knew it. Facebook just settled, right, for $18 billion about the harms of social media, right? Which is now, we as professors are like, you can't have electronics in here, right? You got to like focus for 40 minutes. They actually, I think there's something that has happened in their bodies and their brains where

0: many times I told my students, do not use AI. I'm going to know. I then had 30 students, around 18 of them kept using AI. And I was like, yo, one day I had to put like side to side, erase their names. I'm like, all of you said the same text. Like, it's here. It's not like back in the day, if we were not citing something, if we weren't citing something, we had to go to the books and the libraries to prove it. And now it's AI. And look, it was just, oh my God, like, I feel pain for these young people because none of this should be happening and they shouldn't have to endure what's going on. So I think people like us that are educators understand that. And we got to give them grace, but there's got to come a moment where we got to be like, listen, you have to say something. You can't just be here as a passive learner. This class is not meant for you to be passive.
1: Real talk. Rosa Clemente, appreciate you coming on. I want to come back to what really caught my attention, the critique towards Zohran Mamdani and AOC. At a time when it definitely Zohran has been celebrated, and the critique that I see levied at him has often come from conservative sectors, both in our communities, black and brown communities, and outside the communities. But you were laying out some things in columns and in recent broadcasts that you've been doing that raised some concern, and maybe you could share with us what you're noticing and what we may need to at least encourage to push back.
0: Well, on August 9th, which was the 14-year commemoration and remembrance of Mike Brown in Ferguson, right? So I know every August 9th, I call people, these young people that have had their lives almost destroyed for being the frontline warriors, and the three brothers that died under mysterious circumstances, probably by the state, which shows how powerful, this Ferguson rebellion was, is kind of thing. So then a couple of days after that, sister by the name of Jerika Purnell, I'm sure people know because her book, Becoming Abolitionist, is an incredible intervention, and really saying, no, all of this has to be abolished. She wrote an article about AOC and Mamdani, but AOC, she at that the same day she was doing an interview with This Week, Sunday This Week thing, because she's preparing to run for president. If people don't know that, they're not paying attention, right? So she's doing the interview, and then she's like, oh, one of the new elected New York City council people said woke one is crazy. And then she's got this huge smile and they're chuckling together. Yeah, woke one was crazy. Then 4 days later, they asked Mamdani what he thought about AOC's comments. And then he goes, oh, yeah, we're not abolishing the police. Those are our partners. I'm like, what? Okay. So then first, let me just say, DSA, the Democratic Socialists for America, they're 85% white and over half of them make $150,000. So who are the Democratic Socialists of America as it comes to black and brown people? Nothing. And the Democratic Socialist, is not a party. It's a membership organization. So when Mamdani said that, and then AOC, who had already stumbled on Gaza, because actually the DSA didn't endorse her last run because they said she's weak on Gaza. Okay, so here we have Mamdani. Let me say this. If you're in New York City, you know that Mamdani is anti-Black. All you have to do is ask Black elected officials, leaders, and organizers, especially elder ones that are still very active. Charles Barron said it. Charles Barron, former New York City Black Panther, incredible, said it really well before while he was running. And he said, this dude don't deserve our vote, and Mamdani has to fight for our vote, right? So I've been following. I've been even looking at who he's hiring. So here they are two elected officials that literally ran and got elected on quote wokeness and Black Lives Matter and political ideology of abolish, and they're quickly to throw it away. And somebody was asking me, I said, find me any clip that ever says that you hear AOC or Mondani say Black person, African American, Puerto Rican. You never find them because they're that type of socialist that is always erasing Blackness and saying the working class to work. What working class? Who are you talking to? Just listen to that. It got me so irked, but it pissed me off what AOC did. And I said, you know what? What they're doing by laughing at quote wokeness, it's not funny. People have died. People are incarcerated. Y'all are anti-Black, period. Because if you're gonna say woke one was crazy, and we don't need to do that anymore, and we want to partner with the police, what more anti-Blackness can you be when you're saying the NYPD is good? And it wasn't just me. I then go to the Justice Committee, a very well-respected, hardcore grassroots organizing that's been around for almost 3 decades. Then they put out a statement before this is what got me to write it, where they're like, every promise he has made, he has already broken it. Because they know there'll be no accountability. They know that, and they depend on that. So I said, especially with AOC being a Boricua, I said, I cannot be silent on this. And that they both owe an apology, accountability, and need to meet with Black groups organizing. Lastly, if AOC is going to run for president, she better get her racial politics, especially around African American women, because that's the only way she wins. But is she going to do that? Absolutely not. Did Bernie Sanders do that? No, and he lost. And if AOC is not going to be the president, I mean, she's going to have a great run, but you got to be.
1: But here's the
0: That's the
1: challenge you have.
0: anti-Blackness, them.
1: Here's the challenge you have. And New York became a model. I can win a race if I cobble up a particular type of coalition that is not hopefully dependent on the Black vote. And the Black vote, in many people's minds, has been more along the lines of your James Clyburn types, where it's kind of centrist. I recall some of the most strident voices against Mamdani with Eric Adams and some of his cohorts who are very, very conservative. And they were using language that would be similar to Charles Barron, but their politic was, totally, totally different. So I think that's where the confusion is. If you don't have contact and you're not intentional about who you sit down with, to your point, if my understanding of Puerto Rican, just to say that politics, is the former governor and his cohorts, because that's all I know and see, and I don't talk to people like yourselves and a whole bunch of others who are very rooted in a particular type of politic that we could say is radical or progressive at most. Then I'm going to come away with a false perception and see that conservative type of mentality as being the totality of Blackness, which is my fault for not really having a full understanding of the community. And to see the Eric Adams types, that conservative Black politic become front and center in terms of what I think they react to is just crazy. And then, that I think that's part of the challenge we have. I'm not excusing them because they should know better, but I also think that is something that's in the mix. And at the very least, even if they know better, a lot of people who get down with them may not know, and they see that as the face of Black politics, that kind of centrism. And they're like, I'm not down with that centricism stuff. So if that's what Black folks is into, I'm not with it. I'm moving in another direction.
0: I mean, it's not that Eric Adams is conservative. I mean, obviously he was corrupt and all that. I'm talking about the promise that Mondani made. to organizers at every campaign stop. Okay. The fact that he could then brush it off in less than a year should give everybody pause. But at the end of the day, they're the new Democratic Party, right? At the end of the day, they're running as Democrats.
1: Right. I
0: So
1: get it. But
0: well,
1: that's the
0: that's the whole
1: formula
0: point.
1: now. That's the formula. I can win without you. I can
0: No,
1: win with,
0: no. It
1: or they
0: wasn't
1: think they can win.
0: that they said I could win. They said I will win. I'll make a promise, and then in less than a year, I will drop it because there's no one that's going to hold me accountable. That's the whole point. So again, it's them capturing the imagination of the Democratic Party, right? It's them being members of the Democratic Socialists of America, who again are 85% white, right? And then the fall of Black Lives Matter, the destruction of it, the corruption in that by certain people, right? So I think what's happening with younger people is that they're also seeing these promises that are made being broken at every level and no accountability. And so if AOC can go on ABC News and say, what one was crazy, right? Well, dude, is what Dorica Purnell said. She said, when they said those comments, they now put a target on organizers, right? And then I, as a Black Puerto Rican, was like, AOC has no accountability when it comes to the Boricua hardcore independence movement that's growing in the country.
1: Have you talked to her? And when she did that, it reminded me of Van Jones, when he laughed about Gaza, when he made those
0: Yeah.
1: crazy remarks about, dead baby, dead baby, dead baby, something like that. And it was like, whoa, whoa, Van, you should know better. And all these people should know better because they come, they've been in those spaces. Have you talked to her? Has she responded to you at all, AOC?
0: I talked to her in the past. She knows exactly where I stand, and I wrote the article on my Substack. And I said both of them are anti-Black, and I'm not moving from that. I'm not doing
1: But
0: it.
1: has she responded to it at
0: No,
1: all?
0: not the new one. No, because she doesn't need us, right? She can say all these beautiful things about me 3 or 4 years ago, but it doesn't mean like she has any respect for it. Look, again, let's just keep reminding people. They are the face of the Democratic Party. That's why the Democratic, all the older ones and the James Carville down in Brazil are having a meltdown because their Democratic Party is dead, but Mamdani and AOC are supposed to revive it. But how do you revive something when you're doing the same thing? And people are smarter this time. Look, you know what I would say? I'm done with electoral politics. Done. Like I'm done, done. Like I'm like, let some, I'm done. Because what is required is not just electoral politics, a politic. Also, if people actually think the November upcoming elections are going to be great, okay, they're not. And then 2 years from now, right, Trump could run as the vice president with whoever's going to run. Probably Rubio has the most chance of winning. And I don't think AOC or Mamdani also, let's just say this day, because we know. We're talking about very New York centered elected officials. If AOC thinks she's going to go to the Midwest or the South with a politic of democratic socialism, she is not even reading the room, let alone reading the country. If they're doing this in New York City to the people they got them there, what does that mean?
1: That's a lot to take in, and a conversation to be continued. I'm gonna let people think on that, and I'm gonna have you and others come back, and we'll dig a little bit deeper into that. Rosa Clemente has been our guest. I appreciate you coming on. How can people follow you, get a hold of you, and what have you?
0: Yeah, so first, what I want people to do is follow a group in Puerto Rico called the Feminist Collective that's been on the front line since Hurricane Maria, that's been infiltrated many times by the FBI and by police, put people in danger. What's going on right now in Puerto Rico is 48 hours of water, 48 hours of not water. So we're looking at the colonial population now not having water every 2 days, an electrical grid that in the next hurricane will completely collapse. You know, and the way I want people to see what's going on in Puerto Rico, it's just this simple. We've been a colony of the United States. We have a new generation decolonizing their mind, moving to more radical independence. And now we have the governor who started Latinos for Trump has turned off the water all around Puerto Rico because of the drought and the reservoir. But all the hotels in San Juan all have water every day, every minute. She made a choice to stop water coming into the municipalities and towns in Puerto Rico outside of San Juan, right? So like it's crazy. It always comes down to water, you know, and I really want people follow the Feminist Collective of Puerto Rico. If any organization, they are on the ground doing radical mutual aid. People can find me on Instagram, Black Puerto Rican PhD. My website is rosaclemente.net. And if anybody here isn't it wants to take the seminar, the Black Puerto Rican Radical Tradition that starts in 2 weeks, DM me on Instagram or email me at clementerosa@gmail.com.
1: There you have it, Rosa. We appreciate you taking time. We're going to take a break on Hard Knock.

Well, I was thumbing through my wallet just the other day, and well, I came to a certain spot, and I could have swore I heard someone say, "Hey, I'm your union card. 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

0: Welcome to the Project Censored radio show on Pacifica Radio. I'm your co-host, Eleanor Goldfield. First up this week, I sit down with Beryl Lipton from the Electronic Frontier Foundation to talk about the drone as first responder programs, which, yes, are as horrifying as they sound. Beryl outlines the ever-expanding gray area where constitutional rights and accountability fall away in service of more efficient surveillance technology, and that includes AI. Beryl and I also discuss the pitfalls of that AI, not least of all that it's created both in the image and in service of a racist, patriarchal, so-called justice system. Next up, I sit down with Ian Head from the Center for Constitutional Rights to talk about the slow death of the Freedom of Information Act. Ian outlines the various ways in which law enforcement agencies in particular avoid accountability and various strategies to keep fighting for our right to know. All this and more coming up on the Project Censored radio show. The apocalypse, got the skies looking ominous. So the ocean burned bright with waves full of poison. Genocide, wars, fought for little poison. The weapons manufactured paid for by attacks upon the bridges and the levees and the mines collapsing. All the prisons, build the capacity, citizens. And the times for the master thief, confine, conquer, steal a masterpiece. Open your eyes and realize what's happening. Time's running out to reach all potential fame. Thanks everyone for joining us at the Project Censored radio show on Pacifica Radio. I'm your co-host, Eleanor Goldfield, and we're very glad right now to be joined by Beryl Lipton, who is a senior investigative researcher at the Electronic Frontier Foundation. She focuses her work on government transparency, law enforcement surveillance tech, and other uses of tech by government actors. Beryl, thanks so much for joining us.
1: Thanks for having me on.
0: Absolutely. And I invited you on the show to discuss an article that you released back in July titled "Hundreds of Drone as First Responder Programs Could Soon Be Launched Across the Country." And that sounds terrifying. And I want to start with some basics here. Could you talk a little bit about this DFR program that first launched back in 2018, actually, and also how it, as with so many other invasive technologies, is sold as a necessary step towards better protecting and serving the people?
1: Definitely. So the concept of drone as first responder programs was sort of born in Chula Vista, California. And at that time, we were dealing with a different technological landscape than we are even 8 years later. At that time, some police departments did have drones already, and they were flying drones in sort of a one-off way to emergency situations, maybe vehicles that were unsafe to approach, other sorts of dangerous situations where arguably you didn't want a human officer to be directly involved. You wanted to be able to send some sort of technological solution, some sort of camera. So Chula Vista came up with this idea that they would send a drone to a lot of their calls for service. And this was unique at that time because I think the public was still pretty skeptical of this idea that we were flying drones at all as law enforcement or as government or even as individuals. You know, it was just before around that time where in Baltimore, there was a drone that law enforcement had access to that was provided by a company called Persistent Surveillance. And this drone literally flew around the city and surveilled randomly areas beneath it. People found that idea very offensive, and that program was shut down. We also saw around that time a few different police departments and states put in some policies that limited how they were going to actually be able to deploy these drones. And in general, those restrictions where they existed focused on sending a drone to sort of emergency situations, these high threat, high risk level situations that law enforcement sometimes finds themselves in. So Chula Vista starts the drone as first responder program, starts sending drones to some of these calls for service. These different states, other locations put in policies saying, okay, this type of use where you have a very specific reason, a specific investigatory reason to be sending a drone, you can send drones there. What we then saw were police departments and companies that provide technology to law enforcement sort of take to this idea and say, okay, well, if you only want us flying drones to criminal events, then we will have these drones that we fly to every potential criminal event. And that is not random surveillance, which is what the public doesn't want to see. That is very specific deployment, which is a responsible use of drones. Of course, police departments get hundreds of calls for service every week, every day. And the way that this has gone means that when you have a drone as first responder program, sometimes in some of these cities, drones are getting deployed to every single call for service, even if it's something like a suspicious person. So Chula Vista really sort of started this idea, but it's really taken off in part because there is this strong profit motive and there is this sort of format that helps to navigate the oversight that was put into place in locations that didn't want persistent surveillance.
0: Well, and I want to dig into that a little bit because I'm no constitutional lawyer, nor do I think that we should hold sacred a document written more than 250 years ago by a bunch of aristocratic white dudes who owned slaves. But it seems to me that this program is in grave danger of knocking down the door, as it were, of the Fourth Amendment, which is the amendment that supposedly protects us from unlawful search and seizure. And you note this in the article, like drones can quite easily get to places that police can't easily get to legally or physically, your enclosed backyard, sneaking a peek through your bedroom skylight. So like, what happens if like on the way to, I don't know, check out a suspicious person just living their life, they pass over a backyard where somebody is doing drugs or something. I don't know. How is that admissible? How is that okay? How does that get over the hurdles of the supposed Fourth Amendment that we supposedly have?
1: Yeah. So I will note that I am also not a constitutional lawyer, although there are people at Electronic Frontier Foundation who are. However, I think you point out a really important problem with the way that drones are able to operate and this broader expectation of privacy that we have in certain parts of our home or on our property, right? These places where our backyard or maybe somebody has a roof deck or they have other areas where they don't expect that law enforcement is going to be able to see them. There is this sort of large gray fuzzy area when it comes to what law enforcement is allowed to see on somebody's private property, because there has been case law that has sort of established that law enforcement does have some ability to look from an odd vantage point onto your property. And unless there are clear laws that restrict that, then there is some wiggle room around where law enforcement can be in terms of where they can see from and sort of what they can do with that information now having seen that area. There are some states like Nevada that have a law in place that say that law enforcement aren't allowed to fly drones over the curtilage of a person's property, meaning sort of your yard, your backyard, all of the areas surrounding your home. And that is a good restriction. But we now have drones that very easily can see onto people's property from places that are not directly above that property. And these cameras can see for hundreds of feet. So I have seen instruction from people who provide drones to law enforcement that says, station your drone not directly above the house, angle it so that you can see what you want to see, you know, without necessarily violating some of these laws. So I think you point out a really important problem with operating drones.
0: Yeah, and kind of auxiliary to this, but still, I feel an important problem. And you note this in the piece that quote, footage from drone flights is streamed back to a police office, and it can be stored, shared, and analyzed like other video. Turning drone footage into fodder for ALPR networks, for example, requires very little additional software. And Flock Safety was quietly able to turn its drones into flying ALPRs last year, end quote. And we spoke to Ed from DFlock about Flock's ALPRs, also noting that Flock is just one flavor of that technology. But here we're also seeing how those ALPRs are just one piece of like a larger panopticon of surveillance. Could you talk a little bit about like this drone footage is then like poured into this like mega data pool of surveillance?
1: Yeah. So I think what's happening now is that technology is being developed and capabilities are being made accessible to law enforcement in a way that is sort of circumventing the existing oversight mechanisms that we have at a time when it's more important than ever for there to be oversight, because there is so much data that exists about us. And as you noted, all of this data is being collated in a way that really demolishes our understanding of what privacy looks like across time. And so generally, municipalities have set up oversight mechanisms that are tied to the procurement system and generally are tied to a particular monetary amount. But if you have a device that is camera-based, it really does only take a software update to take that camera footage and analyze it in a way that might turn it into a license plate reader, like we saw with the Flock drones, but just as easily could turn it into a widespread biometric surveillance machine. Technologically, we're right there. It's really only a matter of law enforcement and the public's appetite for humoring that sort of expansion of the technology. There isn't, in a lot of places, a monetary amount that is going to trigger oversight when you don't need an additional contract, or you sometimes don't even need to be paying any additional money in order to get to some of these capabilities. That's what we saw with the Flock ALPR, is that some municipalities might have been thinking that they were just buying a drone, but also this is a license plate reader. This is a license plate reader that is collecting information that is being fed back into potentially that nationwide data sharing network. Similarly, we're seeing a lot of cameras, whether it's body camera footage, dash cam, from stationary public cameras, from private surveillance cameras, all being fed into an integrated camera network, maybe provided by Flock, maybe provided by Axon, maybe by Motorola Solutions. There are a few different big players in this space, but it does expand the amount of access that law enforcement and potentially bad actors have to your movements, who you are, right? We now live in a time where actually, if you have my vehicle plate or if you see my likeness somewhere, it is very easy to then pull up stores of information from lots of different data sets, whether they're police data sets and police records and police cameras, or from the commercial data market where law enforcement buys a lot of information. And we see that they get information that sometimes was leaked on the dark web. They have really expanded the definition of open source intelligence to include information that nobody was ever supposed to have access to, but is now considered fair game because it ended up anywhere on the internet.
2: Yeah, which is terrifying. I mean, I guess I'm not surprised that the cops are like, well, if you can't beat the dark web, join it. But, you know, boy. And I wanted to ask, too, because this brings up another question about, you know, I don't really trust cops in general anyway, but I trust AI even less. And I'm curious, what is the role of AI here, if you know of any?
1: Yeah. So artificial intelligence actually plays a pretty large role in a lot of these systems. License plate readers have had some low level type of, could call it AI, for a long time. It was basically machine learning, and it was trained on a lot of different images of license plates. That has since expanded, and now companies like Flock offer something closer to vehicle fingerprinting, where it can identify make and model of car, it can identify dents or bumper stickers, and some of the other, you know, very specific characteristics of a vehicle. And that is all driven by artificial intelligence. All of these biometric systems are driven by artificial intelligence, and a lot of this collation of information is being driven by artificial intelligence. What we saw over the last decade is something like law enforcement buying up a lot of devices, license plate readers, cameras, body cams, right? A lot of camera-based systems that were generating a lot of pieces of information. And then they realize, well, that's an awful lot of information. We're back to not being able to sift through all of this information in a way that is actually helpful for our investigations. We need a better way to be connecting these dots. And so we're sort of in this very connecting the dots type of moment in policing, because we have so many images. We have all of this data from data brokers, from our web behavior, and an individual could not piece together all of that information. And so artificial intelligence is really helping to sort of create these basically dossiers on people based on all of this information. with the drone as first responder programs, we've moved from needing an actual human operator who flies the drone to an AI-driven deployment system where, while there needs to be some human oversight of that system, effectively a single operator could be overseeing the deployment of multiple drones that are using artificial intelligence and using its video analysis capabilities to basically fly itself from point A to point B, or to do things like lock on to a particular vehicle or lock on to a particular person.
0: Just want to remind listeners that you're tuned to the Project Censored radio show on Pacifica Radio, and I'm your co-host, Eleanor Goldfield, and I'm speaking to Beryl Lipton from the Electronic Frontier Foundation about the Drone as First Responder programs.
2: Well, and with that, I mean, I suppose this is more of a philosophical question for you, but also with your tech expertise, I mean, understanding that AI is built by the people who obviously like respect our current system and all its racist and misogynist glory and is fed with information from that. So, you know, it was like 1993 before women had to be included in clinical trials and medicine. You know, we have a remarkably racist so-called justice system. So all of this information is being fed into the AI. So that the AI is basically in the image of the system, and yet it doesn't have the same, you know, capabilities of a human being to say, oh, that's clearly not anything, or I don't think that that's something. So what are we creating here in these DFR programs that, like, okay, the drone is the first thing to the scene of something that may or may not be a crime, and it's built in the image of a racist, patriarchal, misogynist, colonialist system. I mean, how could this actually go well? Not trying to be the Debbie Downer here, but like...
1: Yeah, I think you raise a really important point, because what we're seeing with these systems, with all of this data and analysis, is this move to again try to predict where crimes are going to happen. And even in the last decade, I feel like this idea of predictive policing has come up and been shot down as a clearly racist idea over and over again, let alone over the course of policing. This idea of predictive policing, just being able to try to, you know, imagine where people might be violating the law, really undermines what we're supposed to be able to do in a democracy. It undermines our criminal justice system, because, as you note, it's being based on historical information, on data that was taken out of the context of any individuals against whom that model might be applied. But we have moved it into an artificial intelligence system. And I think part of the problem is that it disguises a bit where some of these origins of the data actually are, that we had in places really biased policing policy that generated data that makes it look as though certain communities are the ones that really need to be policed. And then it just reinforces that system, but it now has taken away the responsibility from an individual human and put it into a machine that can provide some veneer of objectivity, which I think is really important that we resist, because that is really unfair. Unfortunately, I think we are, though, in a place where predictive policing through these systems seems like, again, an idea that law enforcement wants to avail itself of.
2: Yeah, absolutely. The myth of objectivity, we talk about that a lot on the show. But I want to kind of circle back to something that you mentioned, which was, because I remember I'm old enough to have worked on projects about and for Snowden. And one of the things that he said was that, you know, when you're collecting all of this data, you're basically collecting nothing because you can't sift through it. And you mentioned that, like, that's why they're using the AI, is to be able to sift through it and to connect these dots. But because, again, AI is not only built on these systems that created it, but it's also fallible, very fallible, you know, like, and erroneous, you know, like in war games, AI tells us to do nuclear war in like two moves. So I'm curious, like, are we still at this point? I'm not trying to give people a false sense of security here, but are we still at this point where you've got all of this data and you've got AI that's not that bright sifting through it and pulling up erroneous things? I mean, are we still at this point, or is that, or is it like, oh yes, no, it's really good at getting exactly what it's looking for, but then also with that, what it's looking for could also be erroneous?
1: Yeah. So I think depending on the sector, the artificial intelligence is better or worse at whatever the task is that we're asking it to do. But I think it remains incredibly problematic and detrimental to our criminal justice system in general, right? If artificial intelligence is pulling up wrong information or hallucinating in a way, well, those are people's lives. And you don't want to be accused by the computer of having committed a crime, because now you have to fight what this black box has said about who you are and what your intentions are and where you've been. And we see law enforcement repeatedly over rely on what the algorithms have said in ways that seem to suggest that they had to totally ignore their own common sense, because we have seen multiple situations where any person looking at what was being identified as a criminal or a stolen vehicle or whatever it might have been, we as humans would look at that and say, well, like, obviously that is not a stolen motorcycle from Minnesota. That is a van in Colorado. But sometimes law enforcement doesn't do that basic double checking when they get a sort of notification. We see regularly, you know, or very often, that when face recognition is wrong, it's wrong on people of color. Already a community that is over-policed, already facing human problems in the criminal justice system, let alone having computers be pointed to as a reason why they should additionally be incarcerated for crimes they didn't commit. Yeah, so we're in a really scary place where computers are surveilling people who aren't committing crimes, and when they get it wrong, they get it really wrong in a way that is becoming more difficult to get around. Also, we still have humans involved in these systems. These are very powerful surveillance systems. And what we're also seeing is that humans are fallible and will use these systems for their own selfish purposes. I think we're seeing now that people are looking into the use of license plate readers, we are seeing dozens, if not hundreds, of cases where police officers have been using access to these powerful systems to do things like stalk their ex-wives, check up on their ex-partners, new partners, follow people that they're interested in asking out, all incredibly illegitimate law enforcement purposes, actually crimes in and of themselves. And so in those cases, we're not using this technology to fight crimes. We're using this technology to cause crimes.
2: Yeah. Wouldn't it be nice if it had a little kill switch on it? Was like, I'm sorry, I'm not helping. I'm sorry, Dave, I can't do that. But alas. Yeah. And just this idea that the computer can't be wrong, like that, you know, there was an MIT study that showed that the more you use AI, the more dumb you are, because you stop thinking and you offload the action of thinking to something that is provably wrong a lot of the time. And I feel like part of this here, maybe this is me being too much of a cynic, but I feel like part of this is also like the accountability aspect. Oh, like, well, I didn't get it wrong. The computer did. And I wanted to ask you a bit about that, kind of wrapping up here, because I know you also have a lot of experience with FOIA and like desperately trying to get people to tell you what's going on behind the curtain. And so I'm curious what you've seen in terms of, okay, well, yes, we have a DFR program. First of all, is that public, or is any of that available publicly, or did you have to fight to get that information? But then also, okay, yeah, we have a DFR program. Here are the checks and balances that we have, so that there would be accountability if for some reason somebody was, you know, arrested and accused falsely of a crime and things like that.
1: So it really varies place to place whether there is a local policy that governs the use of the technology and provides transparency around deployments and around oversight and audits. So it's really important for people to be checking up on their local communities about whether or not they have any policies in place. I'll quickly plug Electronic Frontier Foundation runs a database called the Atlas of Surveillance, where we are cataloging as many known deployments of surveillance technology as possible. And so that's a really good resource for people to check out and see what surveillance technologies we know are being used in those places. Unfortunately, we see too many situations where law enforcement will deploy drones or they'll deploy other surveillance technologies without having had the thoughtful conversation around what's appropriate and what consequences are if there are violations of the policy. Unfortunately, we see that sometimes the reason that they don't put a policy into place first is because one of these companies is offering them a deal on multiple different devices. And so they need to secure their 10% off before the company's arbitrary deadline. And so they haven't put a policy into place. That's totally inappropriate, but it definitely happens not uncommonly. So there should be, and some of these companies are putting into place more automated ways of auditing, you know, throwing up flags on officers who seem to be conducting maybe too many searches on the same plate. But again, like if there aren't clear policies that outline sort of how those audits are going to take place, who's actually going to conduct them, what those consequences are going to be, then often they don't happen. And so they just really need to mandate that at the local level if it's not going to be mandated at the state level. A holdover, I think, from a few years ago when people were a bit more skeptical around drones is that many locations that have drone as first responder programs also have transparency portals. And depending on the municipality, they have a few different pieces of very interesting information on there. Some places will in real time update their drone portal and they'll put exactly what the flight path was, what the reason was, the time and date of the flight. And then if you were to file a public records request, you could very easily point to a very specific flight for that information. Unfortunately, that is something that a lot of municipalities took upon themselves to implement without having any real requirement for it. And so what we've seen is that some municipalities, when they run into kind of a sticky situation with their drone deployment, will sometimes just take down the transparency portal because they're not required to keep it. Some of them don't update it regularly. It does make it a bit more difficult when there aren't rules around how they have to be transparent to be certain that everything that you're seeing on that portal is comprehensive. So I think people should note, though, that if your city has a drone as first responder program and they don't have a corresponding transparency portal, it is worth asking why they don't have that level of transparency, because it is incredibly common at this point.
2: Yeah. And I guess, you know, at this point, fighting the tech itself can feel very Sisyphean, but using the tools that we have at our disposal to fight against how it's deployed and, basically demanding accountability from those players is really the least I think we can do. But Beryl, thank you so much for taking the time to sit down with us and talk about this. Folks, EFF has amazing content. They also have amazing tools. The Privacy Badger, you mentioned the Atlas of Surveillance, surveillance self-defense, street level surveillance. I mean, there's so much information there that's really, really useful and something that even digital tech idiots like myself can implement to make ourselves and our communities a lot safer. I think also if you do any kind of organizing in your community, it's really important to take this upon yourself because it's not just about you and, you know, your cat pics. It's about your entire community. So do check that out over at EFF.org. And Beryl, thanks again for taking the time.
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2: You're listening to the Project Censored radio show on Pacifica Radio. I'm your co-host, Eleanor Goldfield. Coming up next, I sit down with Ian Head from the Center for Constitutional Rights to talk about the slow death of the Freedom of Information Act. That's coming up right now, so please stay with us. Thanks, everyone, for joining us at the Project Censored radio show on Pacifica Radio. I'm your co-host, Eleanor Goldfield. And we're very glad right now to be joined by Ian Head, who is the manager of the Open Records Project at the Center for Constitutional Rights. Ian, thanks so much for joining us.
3: Thanks for having me.
2: Absolutely. So I asked you on here because I saw your piece that you recently wrote titled My Front Row Seat to the Slow Death of the Freedom of Information Act. And you note that you file FOIAs for a living. And so before we get started, I know this feels like amateur hour, and so apologies, but I think a lot of people hear the word FOIA and they're like, that's a thing, but they don't actually have a good handle on what they are, what they've been used for. So could you just give us like a brief 101 so we're all on the same FOIA page, as it were?
3: Sure. So FOIA, the Freedom of Information Act, allows anyone, literally anyone in the United States, to kind of file a written request to most government agencies asking for information, though technical term for it is records, but asking for things like data or emails or memos or whatever. And the FOIA is that people hear the most is the federal procedure to do that, but each state also has an additional procedure for doing similar requests to state agencies and city and local agencies.
2: Okay, thank you. So now we're all now we're good. Now that we know what that is, we're going to dig into it, because I want to get into how that sliver of access, that modicum of transparency, is being and has been chipped away at. And you write in your piece, quote, in January 2025, I received a response to a FOIA request that I'd sent to ICE in December of 2020, 4 years earlier. The law plainly states that federal agencies have 20 business days to provide a substantive response to all FOIA requests, but ICE didn't care, end quote. Now, listeners will, of course, notice that this is in a time frame that predates the current Trump administration. So, Ian, before we get into the ways and means in which Trump has made it worse, could you talk us through how FOIA has been increasingly undermined, it seems like, since its passing?
3: Yeah, so I've been doing both making FOIA requests and helping to litigate FOIA requests for about 16 years now. So I wasn't doing this back in the early decades of FOIA, but I know others at my organization were using FOIA since it passed into law in the late 60s. And I think from its inception, the executive branch did not necessarily like this law. It was really kind of forced upon them by Congress at the time and expanded in the 70s as well. And so they have been chipping away, I'd say, kind of at the law in different ways since the Reagan administration of the 1980s. And I think primarily, but unsurprisingly, it is the law enforcement agencies at the federal level that are really the ones who are kind of most, I would say, if not anti-FOIA, very annoyed by most FOIA requests. And so they have found ways, in my opinion, to make it just more difficult to not only file, or not even necessarily file. I think filing the FOIA requests may have even become easier in recent years with everything on the web, and you can kind of log into things. But pursuing the FOIA request once you actually file it is kind of where the delays start, the time frames start getting long, and the kind of, in my opinion, ridiculous reasons that an agency such as ICE or DHS or the Department of Defense or the CIA, FBI, et cetera, is going to kind of send you a letter saying, well, we don't have anything, or we need another 100 days to respond to your FOIA request, or, you know, can you give us a little more information about your FOIA request, even though you only requested one document? You know, it's all of these kinds of ridiculous responses that I think they use to kind of intimidate folks and just make it harder for people to get information and kind of force them to often give up. And that's been happening for decades. Sorry.
2: No, please. And I want to get into that a little bit too, because it seems that, you know, even when they do respond, that, like you mentioned, there's excuses, and I wanted to kind of get your take on this, since you've been doing it for almost two decades. Like, oftentimes we'll hear this a lot, that, oh well, we can't tell you that because that's classified. So I feel like you could just put classified on anything and just not tell people about it. Or when you finally get something from them, like, it's so heavily redacted, you're like, this is like a terrible Mad Lib now. I don't even know what I'm reading. Like, can you talk a little bit about the ways that they do respond, either through like the classified aspect, or they're like, well, we'll give you something, but we'll redact everything that makes us look bad?
3: Yeah. So I think number one, their number one strategy, I would say, again, this is primarily the law enforcement agencies, is to delay. So rather than giving you anything, they're just not going to give you anything. They're either not going to even answer your FOIA request. They're going to answer it, you know, as you saw in my op-ed, years later. Hey, are you still interested in this? You know, or they're just going to drag it out. Hey, we're looking, but we need another 6 months. I have a request right now with the CIA, and they've actually responded to me over the last 4 years on occasion saying, hey, we're going to get you something we promise by, you know, 6 months from now. And then 6 months comes and I hear nothing and I have to write them another letter. So that's the number one way I think that they drag it out without even getting to the point you're making, which is these kind of over-redacted, everything is classified responses. So when you do get one of those responses where they're like, okay, hey, we have some information, here's 20 pages, and they're almost completely redacted with a bunch of these kind of legal jargon exceptions, because you have to justify your redactions under the FOIA statute. I think that also obviously intimidates people who aren't lawyers, who aren't, you know, FOIA experts. They look at this and they're like, what do we do here? And, you know, and I've been working with a lot of people to try and make easy ways to explain how to kind of appeal. Because in the FOIA process, you can administratively appeal. You don't have to be a lawyer or anything, any kind of redacted or any kind of like denial you get. But it's tough. It means looking at the law and being like, well, I don't think that this makes sense that they've redacted. And what is this word segregability? And what is this, like, what do these things mean? These weird legal jargon. And so it's really frustrating. And, you know, again, it means delays. And ultimately, and we see that from a lot of agencies, ultimately, I think if you really want to get information, usable information, a lot of the time, it means going to court. And that is the third kind of thing, because how many of us...

0: mix, I think, of ways that they delay and make this hard. We found strategic ways to kind of push things forward anyway, but it is very frustrating.
1: And I wanted to ask you about the litigation aspect, because, I mean, obviously that takes extra time on top of the time that they've just been stalling, but I have very little faith in our justice system. And it seems like you're kind of taking a case to the people who are the ones stalling, because like you're taking a case to the government. So like in your experience, how often do you win? Because can't the judge just be like, well, I'm going to side with these people because we're basically on the same team and I agree that everything should be redacted?
0: It's a really good question. So I think on one hand, you're taking the case into a court of law that a lot of these judges are coming out of the government, right? So they have, like you said, this kind of pro-government stance. But what I think is telling is that even with some of the more conservative judges that we've had cases in front of, they still get frustrated with the government, because ultimately, this is a case about getting some records and getting some type of transparency. Even if we don't get every line unredacted, because these agencies are doing such a bad job at just over-redacting things or not responding at all when they're supposed to, or giving inane responses to very basic questions, you get into court and a judge, and frankly, sometimes even the government attorney that's in between the agency and representing the agency in court, but like it's kind of like a frustrating moment of like, why are we wasting our time here? The agency could have just handed over this set of data, maybe slightly redacted, but nowhere near what they, you know, ended up doing. And we didn't have to waste the court's time, other people's time. Obviously, like for the government agencies, once we get into court, then that means at the end of the case, we're likely going to ask for attorney's fees, and that's going to be money from the government. And so I think basically the answer to your question is, while not perfect, it's at least a way to kind of push on the agencies, because often the kind of stances they've taken in FOIA are so ridiculous. And that goes back to, then you could avoid all this by actually processing our FOIA requests in a reasonable manner, you know, and we wouldn't have to go to court on any of this.
1: Yeah, I mean, you could just do the thing, but I feel like that's the case with basically everything in the U.S. You could just
0: do the thing.
1: Yeah, or not. Like, you don't have to go to war. Like, you could just not. You could take the afternoon off. So I actually want to get into an interesting case here, because at first blush, it feels like a contradiction. The Freedom of the Press Foundation, who's been on the show several times, recently reported on how American oversight has battled, among others, the Energy Department as they attempted to unlawfully close as many FOIA requests as possible at once. And at the same time, you have this guy, David Morenz, the former senior National Institute of Health official, who bragged that he, quote, learned from our FOIA lady here how to make emails disappear after I'm FOIA'd, end quote. And he has now pleaded guilty to a felony count of conspiracy to defraud the U.S. by obstructing FOIA compliance. He will be sentenced on November 12th, facing us up to 5 years in prison and a $250,000 fine. And at first you're like, oh my gosh, it's great. They're going after people who are blocking our access to information. But if that's the case, you know, what's going on with former Secretary of State Hillary Clinton's use of private server, or Trump officials' use of disappearing messaging applications, or like anything that you're currently litigating, right? So I'm wondering, like, it seems to me like this is a bit of like a, hey, we're just going to hang this guy out and have him take all the flack and make it look like we're doing something. But really, at the same time, we're actually escalating our war against FOIA. Could you talk a little bit about like how this seems at first like a contradiction, and your feelings about these coexisting realities?
0: So, I generally agree with you. I think I'm glad that someone got, I don't know, exposed for destroying documents or whatever this person was doing in regards to FOIA. But I get into this, I don't want to say argument sometimes, but this discussion with other colleagues, I think it's telling that this was not someone from one of these law enforcement agencies. I think that often for both good and bad purposes, when talking about kind of FOIA, and it's not that there are not important documents that we should be able to request from the Department of Energy and from the Department of Health and these other places. We have some FOIA requests in litigation right now, but I think that there's kind of sometimes a show over here of oh, we're processing FOIA requests, you know, pretty great over here at the Department of Labor. That's wonderful. But the majority of the requests that I deal with and that the

0: I think more importantly, the partner organizations, the individuals, the communities who are being impacted the most by policing, whether federal or state in this country, are asking for come from, again, DHS, ICE, FBI. And these agencies remain steadfast in finding ways to delay and don't seem to be in the spotlight as much, whether it's outing someone like that or whether it's, you know, that we just kind of forget about kind of how they continue to erode the ability of people to get information. And it's definitely gotten worse under Trump. I mean, there's no question it's gotten worse. I just also, it's been getting worse for decades. So it's not as if this is brand new.
1: Just want to remind listeners that you're tuned to the Project Censored radio show on Pacifica Radio, and I'm your co-host, Eleanor Goldfield, and I am speaking to Ian Head from the Center for Constitutional Rights about the slow death of the Freedom of Information Act.
2: And I was wondering if you could share some of the ways that it's gotten worse recently under Trump.
0: I think that we've seen, and great organizations like American Oversight and others are tracking a lot of this. We've seen how they've a lot more denials of say fee waivers, like agencies can charge you fees for a processing request. But if you're a nonprofit or you're doing this in the public interest, typically we get a fee waiver under the law. We've seen more denials for that. We've seen denials for what's called expedited processing. So if there's something really important you're after, especially, and this goes to kind of the massive, crazed, violent immigration enforcement that's been happening. There's a lot of people who are trying to get just the individual files for their clients or for the families of people in detention or people who are, you know, en route to be deported. You would typically ask for expedited processing in those cases. And while not perfect, you likely would be granted that. In previous years, now they're denying a lot of those requests, which means you don't get those files anytime soon. And then I think the other thing that I see a lot of is just the agencies have come up with these, I want to say, schemes, kind of. I mean, they write them into the regulations to some degree, but it's like boilerplate language that we've seen for years, but they have just used all the time now, which is, we don't think your request is specific enough. It's overbroad. It's vague. It doesn't have the things we want. And so we're just going to close it in 20 days if you don't get back to us. And this is kind of getting around the statutory obligations that both they have and that the process that both the requester and the agency are supposed to be going back and forth on. They're basically saying, oh, we can't even read it. It's so vague. Yet you go back to your request. And these will be requests where I've listed out names of individuals. I've listed out even, you know, say social media handles of people working in government agencies or very specific documents that were talked about in the New York Times or, you know, NPR in articles where ICE agents or officials are quoted about saying, oh, here's this new policy we're going to do. And they say, we just have no idea what you're requesting. And so it's just a lot more of that. Again, this is something we've seen for many, many years pre-Trump. But now it's really gone full force. And apologies to continue rambling about this, but I think the other thing is, you know, they definitely eliminated offices. And even though I don't think the answer to making FOIA better is simply to hire more FOIA officers, I do think, obviously, that if you completely eliminate your FOIA office, then you don't have anyone to process any requests. And we've seen them try and use that in one of our cases. A few months after we got into court, Trump comes into office, RFK Jr. eliminates the entire FOIA office, or at least puts the entire FOIA office of the Department of Health and Human Services, I believe, on leave, or at least part of that department. And we are told by government attorneys, hey, they just put everyone on leave, so we can't process your FOIA request anymore. And this wasn't just our case, but this was a number of different cases people had in relation to HHS, which actually oversees a part of the immigration system. So a lot of immigration attorneys were really concerned about this. And luckily, in this case, kind of back to one of your earlier questions, we did get judges' attention. Multiple judges made either rulings or comments on, you can't get around FOIA by just firing all the FOIA officers. That's not going to work. So you need to figure out and process these requests and get these documents produced within the next several weeks or the next month. But that being said, it still wasn't a perfect answer. I mean, they were able to delay things further, slow things down, et cetera, and make things less transparent and ultimately less accountable overall in those cases.
2: And I mean, obviously the goal is to not for people to not have access to that information, but you keep putting in the FOIA request, you keep litigating. At some point, does the system just collapse under the weight of itself? I mean, you the title of your piece is the slow death of FOIA. Like, at some point, does it just break down because there aren't enough people doing it, and like they're just keep finding these loopholes of like ignoring you or giving you something you can't work with? Like, what are we looking at down this tunnel here?
0: So I guess I have a couple of answers to that. I think that while my piece is kind of has that kind of negative aspect, obviously critiquing kind of how things are going with FOIA, because I do think it's a problem, and I think it's not as much of a publicly known problem to people who just might have heard about FOIA. Oh yeah, that's the way journalists get documents when they're reporting on things. Or that's the way, you know, like it's, if I wanted to get something, I know a lot of people who have never done a FOIA, when they first do their first FOIA request, they're like, oh yeah, how long? A couple of weeks, we'll get some information back from the FBI, you know, like shouldn't take that long, right? And so I think there's not enough kind of in the public space talk about how broken FOIA has become. And so that was kind of one of the main points of the op-ed. And at the same time, I think it's vital that all of us keep filing FOIA requests. I think the ability to make the public demand and make the public request for information from our government is pretty unique and pretty important. And I think one of the things that we've learned from a lot of our partners and clients is strategies, kind of using FOIA as part of a broader movement campaign or a broader organizing campaign. And so these are kind of official government requests that we are making, say, on behalf of a broader issue, a bigger issue. And we'll do press releases with our FOIA requests before we've gotten anything, you know, and the press release it won't be like, oh, CCR went and we filed a FOIA request with these agencies. The headline will be something like, women, this was during the first Trump administration, women are taking sanctuary from ICE and being fined daily enormous sums because they refuse to be deported. Here's what they have to say. To find out more about this policy, we filed this FOIA request. And so we really try and make FOIA kind of part of a broader organizing effort a lot of the time, rather than simply just like, let's get these records, because we know that unfortunately we can't just get these records. It's going to take a while. And so I do think that having people file FOIA requests is going to keep the act alive. It's going to keep it important. And ultimately, hopefully down the road, it's going to make it so it doesn't collapse on itself, so that there's not, because I think ideally, again, the government would love to say, oh, there's just not a lot of FOIA requests being filed. It's just not very important to the work we do. Let's just keep minimizing the act. You'll have to, maybe only lawyers get to file FOIA requests or only whatever, you know, it's, and I think it's really powerful that anyone can file, at least in the federal sense. Some of the states have already kind of cracked down on that regard. But, and so how can we use that creatively in kind of our advocacy and organizing?
2: And I mean, just because we can enter into the dream space whenever we want, what would you feel? I mean, because you mentioned that the FOIA was, the Freedom of Information Act was kind of begrudgingly signed into law, kind of like anything that gives us a modicum of freedom in this country at all. But what do you feel would make it better? Like, are there ways, particularly in the digital age, because I feel like a lot of legislation does not, pretty much all of it, does not really discuss or cover the digital aspect of our lives at this point. So what would you feel would be a fair Freedom of Information Act? And what do you think that people should just have access to? Like, yes, classified documents that share people's like information, no, but like, shouldn't we just have access to more information like at our fingertips as citizens or as people who live here?
0: Definitely. I mean, I think, you know, on a basic level, we should have access to all these different policies that are governing, especially whether it's law enforcement or the kinds of things that directly affect people's lives. We should have access to data. You know, we shouldn't have to fight for, you know, I do a lot of policing work and have done in New York City around the stop and frisk issue. And like, you know, it shouldn't take multiple lawsuits to then force the city to, okay, begrudgingly like release limited quarterly data on police. This should be what police stops and the racial composition of the people they stop and those kinds of very basic details, frankly. And it shouldn't take all these requests and litigation to get to that. I think that would be ideal. I think it's in terms of specifically the FOIA, I think besides proactive releases, I mean, again, if we're in the dream world here, I think there should be some kind of, and I mentioned this in my op-ed, and it's really ideas from several of my colleagues who are more kind of in tune with legislative approaches, but I think there should be some type of discipline or kind of fee structure on agencies who don't comply. There needs to be some kind of, again, I'm not a legislative expert, but some kind of mode to kind of push them into complying and getting things out there. And especially today when I'm no fan of AI, so setting aside the whole AI thing, we are in 2026, just in general, computers, data, all of this stuff is at our fingertips, right? Like, it's not like we are going into the file cabinet and pulling out, you know, individual papers and then going to the old Xerox machine and scanning them one side at a time, right? And this is often how, when you get into court on some of these FOIA cases, we get these stories of like, oh, there's only two people working in our FOIA office and they're in a windowless room and they just don't, it's just piles of papers and they just don't know what to do. When really, it doesn't make any sense that we're here with, you know, giant servers and technology and all this stuff. Even, again, setting aside the AI piece, we can pull data from a form into an Excel sheet. It doesn't take 5 hours. It doesn't take 5 days. It takes 5 minutes. So I think that having some way to force them to do kind of basic technological things and produce especially the non-classified information would be wonderful. But yeah, I think unfortunately you have people in the government, especially again law enforcement, who have a very different idea of what they need to hide in order to protect and keep certain people safe, I guess. Yeah.
2: Yeah, serving and protecting whom, exactly. It's funny, I was just speaking to Bear Lipton from Electronic Frontier Foundation, and it's like, you can have these seas, like these oceans of data about all of us that they have access to just like on their lunch break. But if we want access to their access about all what's, no, I don't know where I put it. I don't know, like, yeah. All of a sudden it's... not there.
0: Yeah, totally. Beryl is amazing too. So that's great you talked to her.
2: Thank you, Ian, for doing the work that you do, for filing the FOIA requests, because I know it's not easy. And I never had the patience for it. I punched a few walls doing FOIA stuff. So thank you for doing the work. It's very important. And folks can also read that op-ed over at the New Republic. Again, the title of it is My Front Row Seat, The Slow Death of the Freedom of Information Act. And folks, also check out the Center for Constitutional Rights, if we still have them. So Ian, thanks again so much for the work that you do and for coming on the show.
0: Thanks so much for having me. We want to smash, crash, smash, blast the system. We want to get it hype, get it
2: live, get with the mission. We want the crowd loud. This pumping rhythm is hitting. That does it for another episode of the Project Censored Radio Show on Pacifica Radio. I'm your producer and co-host, Eleanor Goldfield, along with my co-host and executive producer, Mickey Huff. For more information about all the things that the project does, from the classroom to the radio waves, please check out projectcensored.org. I'd also like to remind listeners that the views and opinions expressed on this program are those of the guests and hosts and do not necessarily reflect the official policy or position of Project Censored. 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We have a lot of tools, resources, and information over at our website. Again, that's projectcensored.org. Please also follow us on social media at Project Censored. As always, thank you so much for listening, and we'll see you next time.

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2: From New York, this is Democracy Now!
3: We have a great relationship with Venezuela. It's a team in a sense. And we're taking out millions and millions of barrels of oil, going to Houston, going to Louisiana, going to lots of different places in the United States and all over the world.
2: President Trump announces the U.S. is taking control of Venezuela's oil reserves 9 months after the U.S. military abducted Venezuelan President Nicolas Maduro. Then to Puerto Rico's escalating water crisis amidst a historic drought, Puerto Rico's rationing water.
4: This isn't a question of today or the day before yesterday that you come and help by bringing us a small water tank. This is something that you could have been working on and repaired with anticipation years ago, government after government, you know.
2: And the Trump administration secretly deporting migrants to countries they have no ties to, like the Central African Republic.
5: I was so scared. My hands and with my belly like this.
6: So they handcuffed you and shackled
5: yes.
6: you?
5: Yes.
6: Have you ever heard of Central African Republic before?
5: No.
2: We'll speak to CNN international correspondent Isabel Young, who interviewed deported migrants in the Central African Republic. All that and more coming up. Welcome to Democracy Now!, democracynow.org, The War and Peace Report. I'm Amy Goodman. President Trump's reportedly weighing more strikes in the Strait of Hormuz to prevent Iran from rebuilding its capacity to attack ships. This comes as the United Arab Emirates said it intercepted an Iranian drone over its waters Monday after the United States and Iran exchanged fire over the weekend for the first time in a month. It comes as newly released emails show U.S. immigration officials worked with Iran to deport more than 100 Iranians on three flights between September 2025 and January 2026, despite rising tensions between the countries. Meanwhile, Iranians are facing dire economic conditions with runaway food inflation and collapsing currency. For example, vegetable oil in Iran last month cost 383% more than a year ago. The price of eggs rose by almost 300%, chicken by 177%, red meat by 148%. Speaking to The Guardian, a biomedical engineer said, quote, "For part of the population, the issue is no longer buying a house or a car. The issue is cutting out meat, reducing food quality, postponing medical treatment, and scraping by until the end of the month." This is Ali Groubi, a local businessman.
7: I'm a businessman myself. Things are difficult under these circumstances. Business has become harder, and it'll become even harder if another war breaks out. At the end of the day, it's a battlefield. Excuse me, it's not a friendly gathering or a party. Everyone gets caught up in it, including me as a businessman.
2: The Washington Post is reporting several conservative veterans with big online followings have been given secret Pentagon jobs where they promote Defense Secretary Pete Hegseth's agenda and attack the Trump administration critics. Those involved include Rob Manis, a retired Air Force colonel, and Kurt Schlichter, a retired Army colonel. They both have active official government email addresses and are assigned to the office of Anthony Tata, the Undersecretary of Defense for Personnel and Readiness. Adam Kinzinger, a former Republican congressman and Air Force veteran, said on social media, quote, "How many more people that are blue check marks on X that are putting out information on behalf of the federal government and Donald Trump and the Republican Party are actually special government employees?" Unquote. Daniel Driscoll, the Army civilian chief, submitted his resignation to President Trump Monday, according to administration officials. He's repeatedly clashed with Defense Secretary Pete Hegseth over the removal of seasoned commanders from the Army's senior ranks and refusal to promote women and people of color. The Army's also been without a chief of staff since Hegseth fired General Randy George back in April without explanation. Hegseth has also removed at least three senior officers once considered contenders for the job. In Gaza, Israeli attacks killed at least four people, including three children today, according to Hamas's media office. Israel tried carrying out an operation in Gaza City involving more than 10 warplanes, which wounded several people. In a separate incident, a girl, Isra Al-Hisi, was killed along with two other people when Israeli forces attacked Deir al-Balah in central Gaza. Since last October's so-called ceasefire, more than 1,200 Palestinians have been killed in Israeli attacks. This is UN spokesperson Stefan Dragic.
8: Turning to the occupied Palestinian territory, we continue to remain very concerned about the impact on civilians because of the continued Israeli airstrikes and other military attacks over the weekend in Gaza. We're particularly concerned about reports that a young boy was among the fatalities, and also one of the strikes damaged items at the Al-Aqsa hospital compound in Deir al-Balah. Civilians and civilian infrastructure, including hospitals, of course, must always be protected. They should not be attacked or used for military purposes.
2: Reuters reports experts and officials from Nepal and China met 3 months before last week's deadly floods to assess the risk of such disasters. The participants in May's meeting reportedly called for joint efforts to strengthen the response to floods and other glacier and weather-related hazards along the border with Tibet, where a massive wall of water, mud, and debris crashed through a Himalayan river valley, killing hundreds. The death toll has now surpassed 1,000 as search and rescue teams race to find thousands of missing people. A school principal in Nuakot helped evacuate 900 students just 13 minutes before the catastrophic flash flood completely washed away the school building. Rajendra Dawadi said a staff member burst into the classroom and shouted a fast approaching flood was headed their way. This is school principal Dawadi.
9: Other people saying that, other colleagues also saying, sir, the flood is coming up to Vedravati or something. So we immediately saying that, we stop the class, ring the bell, and we send the our keepers whistle there, then go up here. It's an emotional attachment with this school because I learned that same school. I get my own education from this school, and I'm giving the education to the people from last 23 years.
2: In Arizona, a second person has been confirmed dead at Grand Canyon National Park after devastating flash floods swept through the canyon Saturday. Climate experts say record-breaking El Nino conditions and a marine heat wave in the Pacific Ocean has led to more moisture in the atmosphere, driving heavier rainstorms and fueling the deadly flash flood. To see all our coverage of the climate catastrophe and climate change, go to democracynow.org. The Supreme Court ruled in favor of President Trump in his construction of a new White House ballroom. In a 5-4 ruling, the Supreme Court lifted lower court orders that would have temporarily stopped work on Trump's 90,000-square-foot ballroom. Chief Justice John Roberts joined the court's three liberal justices in dissenting. The Supreme Court also ruled the National Trust for Historic Preservation, which filed a lawsuit to block the project, did not have grounds to sue. In Texas, the third key eyewitness in the fatal shooting of Lorenzo Salgado Araujo, the 52-year-old Mexican father who was killed by an ICE agent in Houston July 7th, has been released from an ICE jail after nearly 2 months. Victor Salgado, Araujo's younger brother. Victor Salgado's release comes as Harris County District Attorney Sean Teer said he plans to bring the case to a grand jury in the next few weeks. In related news, a 25-year-old U.S. citizen who was wrongfully deported to Mexico was granted permission to return to the United States. Brian Jose Morales Garcia was deported in April after a police stop. The Texas Tribune reports he was born in Colorado but grew up in Mexico, was living and working in Texas when ICE apprehended him. He said he repeatedly told federal agents he was a U.S. citizen, that he could provide copies of his birth certificate and social security number, but the agents didn't believe him. Garcia arrived back in Texas Sunday following a lawsuit challenging his removal. In more news from Texas, a federal judge has extended an order that temporarily paused the expansion of the border wall and construction of border enforcement infrastructure in Big Bend National Park. Crews were filmed bulldozing pristine desert wilderness last month after DHS waived requirements that federal contractors comply with a broad slate of environmental laws, including the Endangered Species Act. The U.S. Equal Employment Opportunity Commission, the EEOC, found the global tech company Cisco violated the civil rights of Middle Eastern, Muslim, and other company workers. According to complaints, workers filed in December 2024, an internal Cisco communications platform became a venue for racist and Islamophobic messages in the wake of the October 7, 2023 attack in Israel. The complaints say the abuse intensified after over 1,700 employees put their names to a public letter questioning the company's relationship with the Israeli government. Posts allegedly cheered the deaths of Palestinian civilians, described Palestinians as animals, and singled out specific Cisco workers who had advocated for Palestinian rights. In Ukraine, at least 12 people have been killed and 21 wounded in a wave of Russian air attacks on Kyiv and the surrounding region. This is a mother in Kyiv.
10: I'm already thinking maybe we should just take sleeping bags and sleep in the metro at the station near the Lyceum. I don't know. Last year it was difficult at school, and now I honestly don't even know what to do. I just don't know.
2: In Massachusetts, primary elections are being held today. Progressive incumbent Democratic Senator Ed Markey is facing a primary challenge from the more conservative Democratic Congress member Seth Moulton. And Wendell Berry, the award-winning poet, novelist, activist, and farmer, died at the age of 92 at his home in Port Royal, Kentucky. In his poems, stories, novels, and essays, he celebrated rural communities in his native Kentucky and warned against the excesses of modern industrialized society. In 2011, he risked arrest by taking part in a four-day sit-in at the office of then-Kentucky Governor Steve Beshear to protest mountaintop removal strip mining. He spoke to the journalist Jeff Biggers about why he was committing civil disobedience.
11: Over these years, there's been one protest after another, one march on Frankfurt after another, one visit to a legislator after another. And last year we visited the governor. And all this has been without any perceptible political effect, no acknowledgement even that the problems exist. And so we're doing this simply as the next logical step. We'd exhausted all other possibilities.
2: And those are some of the headlines. This is Democracy Now!, democracynow.org, the War and Peace Report. I am Amy Goodman in New York, joined by Democracy Now!'s Juan Gonzalez in Chicago. Hi, Juan.
12: Hi, Amy, and welcome to all of our listeners and viewers across the country and around the world.
2: 9 months after the U.S. military abducted Venezuelan President Nicolas Maduro and the First Lady in a raid on Caracas, President Trump has announced a deal for the U.S. to take majority control of more than 65 billion barrels of Venezuela's proven oil reserves. In addition, the Pentagon will take partial ownership of a private firm at the center of the deal, North American Blue Energy Partners. Trump praised the deal Monday.
13: We have a great relationship with Venezuela. It's, you know, it's a team in a sense. And we're taking out millions and millions of barrels of oil, going to Houston, going to Louisiana, going to lots of different places in the United States and all over the world. And we're making a fortune, and they're making a fortune. They're starting to make real money. And we have Exxon going in. We have Chevron going in. We have our big oil companies going in. And everybody's bidding. So, you know, we do a lot of things. Here's a deal that nobody's ever heard of, a deal like that. Maybe the greatest deal ever made. Who knows? But it's millions and millions. Already, We paid for the war. The cost of the war has been paid for many, many times before. Where have you heard that before? You didn't hear that with Afghanistan. You didn't hear that with Vietnam and by people that ran it a lot differently than I run it.
2: On Saturday, Venezuela's interim president, Delcy Rodriguez, defended the oil deal, insisting it's beneficial for Venezuela.
10: In return, Venezuela receives production, employment, investment in infrastructure, higher revenues for the state, and productive linkages for the national industry. The benefits are countless. This binational project, signed for 25 years, envisions the development of 17 strategic fields with a production target of more than 1.5 million barrels per day. This is solely under the binational agreement between Venezuela and the United States.
2: Maryland Senator Chris Van Hollen criticized the deal, saying, quote, this is proof Trump put our service members at risk to get Venezuelan oil for his billionaire buddies. Putting our soldiers' lives on the line for private profit is a gross dereliction of his constitutional duty, Senator Van Hollen said. The new oil deal comes 2 months after the New York Times revealed U.S. Secretary of State Marco Rubio has become the de facto viceroy of Venezuela, effectively controlling Venezuela's finances, the distribution of its natural resources, and its government. The Times likened Rubio's role to that of Paul Bremer, who was installed by George W. Bush to run Iraq after the U.S. invaded Iraq in 2003. We're joined now by Francisco Rodriguez, Venezuelan economist, senior research fellow at the Center for Economic and Policy Research, professor of public and international affairs at the University of Denver. His recent book is titled The Collapse of Venezuela, Scorched Earth Politics and Economic Decline, 2012 to 2020. He's former head of Venezuela's Congressional Budget Office. Welcome to Democracy Now!, Francisco Rodriguez. Can you respond to this deal that President Trump is hailing?
14: Well, good morning. Thank you for having me here. For context, I think perhaps the most important detail announced by the White House yesterday is that these are going to be 100-year concessions. Venezuela never in its history has given 100-year concessions. The longest ever previous concessions were given in 1907 by the government of Cipriano Castro, and they lasted 50 years. The Venezuela's democratic movement during the 20th century actually made it a point that the country would give no more concessions. So we've really kind of dialed back the clock in history. Venezuela is now promising that 20%, or it's committing. It's interesting because President Delcy Rodriguez said that it was only 25 years, and now the White House comes out and says, no, it's not 25 years, it's 100 years. Venezuela is going to be giving, according to the deal, 20% of the output of this joint venture company, which is now around 200,000 barrels, but it's supposed to rise to 1.5 million barrels. It's going to be giving it at cost to the United States. This is a deal that when you look at the details, it's clearly a deal that is unfavorable to Venezuela. It's a deal, it's no surprise that the Venezuelan government has not published the details of this deal. The Venezuelan Constitution says that the National Assembly should approve all national public interest contracts. This hasn't gone before the National Assembly, and apparently the government is going to just ignore that provision, because if there were public debate about this deal previous to its approval, then there would be many voices against it. But from everything that we learn, this does not seem like a beneficial deal to Venezuela. The argument in favor of it is that they're saying that $100 billion of investment are going to be put forward. But up until now, we don't have any concrete announcement of major oil companies going in. We just have an announcement that the U.S. is cutting a deal with a Venezuelan businessman who was already in the Venezuelan oil sector and who has actually been severely questioned for his past dealings with the Venezuelan government.
12: And Francisco Rodriguez, you mentioned this. Actually have the details yet. We have Trump's interpretation. We have Delcy Rodriguez's interpretation. But the actual agreement. Room for debate on what exactly is in it. And the National Assembly having, is this agreement legal by the current Venezuelan constitution?
14: I believe that it's not. I believe that Article 150 of the Venezuelan Constitution is very clear. It says that any national public interest contracts that are signed with foreign states or with foreign entities must be approved by the National Assembly. And this is, I mean, even Hugo Chavez took the widely criticized and fairly criticized agreements to provide oil to China. He took them before the National Assembly. They were discussed and they were approved there. The concessions that were done by the government of Rafael Caldera in the late 1990s, which were also very much criticized by Chavez, went through a debate in the National Assembly. The 1976 nationalization law was went through a debate in the then Venezuelan Congress. So this is the first time in nearly a century that Venezuela is giving away these contracts without any public debate. And yesterday the White House published a fact sheet. That's really what we know of it. But there's still a lot of details that go into these contracts that really make the difference. So if the U.S. promises that it's going to put in $100 billion of investment, and, you know, it's contradictory because the deal is supposed to bring $100 billion of investment. But President Trump says that it's not going to cost a penny to taxpayers.
15: Interrupt you there for a second. Who are the actual investors? Can you talk about who in the U.S. is investing? This is the government directly. And also, who is the Venezuelan businessman?
14: Yeah. So there's a Venezuelan firm. There's a Venezuelan firm called North American Blue Energy Partners. And this is a firm that is owned by Alejandro Betancourt. Alejandro Betancourt is a Venezuelan businessman who has been severely questioned. And there are many reports of this. Washington Post published on it, Wall Street Journal, about investigations and about how he's been referred to in several indictments for money laundering. This is the former CEO of a company called Derwick & Associates that was hired for no-bid contracts by the government of Hugo Chavez to build electricity plants, at least one of them, which never got built. Venezuela is experiencing massive electricity shortages now, partly as a result of the fact that these contracts to build energy plants were never delivered on, and those plants are now not producing any reasonable levels of energy. So the whole history around this is extremely shady. The U.S. says that it's not going to put in any money, but then where are those $100 billion going to come out of? And what happens if that new investment does not materialize? Well, what will have happened is that Venezuela will have committed to hand over a significant part of its oil production to the United States at no cost. And it's clear that this is not a deal that any Venezuelan government would have entered into unless this country had been subject to an invasion and unless its authorities had been held at gunpoint. So I think we've replaced gunboat diplomacy now for gunpoint diplomacy.
2: As Trump said, we're going to be taking that oil out. He said, we have Exxon going in, Chevron going in, we have our big oil companies going in. And, you know, there were those who say it was the greatest deal ever made. I wanted to quote former Human Rights Watch executive director Ken Roth, who said on social media, quote, Trump says he will take control of Venezuela's huge oil reserves. The terms are unclear, but senior Venezuelan officials, all fearing arrest, are hardly in a position to negotiate vigorously, making the whole thing seem like one big military theft, Ken Roth said. We want to thank you, Francisco Rodriguez, Venezuelan economist, senior research fellow at Center for Economic and Policy Research, professor at University of Denver, his recent book, The Collapse of Venezuela. We will be doing a post-show interview with Francisco Rodriguez in Spanish. You can go to democracynow.org for that coming up. The Trump administration secretly deporting migrants to countries they have no ties to, like the Central African Republic. We'll speak with an international correspondent who just went to the CAR and spoke with those deported migrants. Stay with us.

0: musician Chaira Arbi performing Nightingale of the North in Democracy Now! Studios. This is Democracy Now!, democracynow.org. I'm Amy Goodman with Juan Gonzalez. We turn now to look at how the Trump administration secretly deporting immigrants from around the world to countries they have no ties to. CBS News reports that in the span of 10 days, the Trump administration recently deported more than 100 immigrants from the U.S. to countries across Africa. CNN's international correspondent, Isabel Young, recently traveled to the Central African Republic, CAR, to find out what happened to a group of migrants who had been sent there. These were migrants from Afghanistan, from Tajikistan, from Georgia, from Iran. In a moment, Isabel Young will join us. But first, here is an excerpt from her CNN report.
1: Here's what we know about how these migrants wound up here. At 8:58 p.m. on June 11th, 18 migrants from all over the world were brought to Alexandria Airport, Louisiana. They say they were handcuffed and shackled. Several claim they were severely beaten. Two of the migrants say they refused to board the ICE deportation flight and were forced into a full-body restraint. Public records show ICE spent tens of thousands of dollars last year on restraints like the one seen here in a demo video, specifically for use on such flights. Other migrants we spoke to testified to witnessing this. A U.S. official called the allegation a flat-out lie and denied anyone was beaten. The maker of one such restraint said it's a last resort tool intended to promote safety and prevent escalation.
2: This family member informed me that he was actually removed. And I paused for about 10 to 15 seconds, not understanding what is going on, because I didn't receive any sort of information. I had no knowledge, no notice.
1: This is the plane that was used. A return flight likely cost around $1.2 million, according to flight trackers, Human Rights First, local journalists, and publicly available figures from ICE. The charter company did not reply to us. Nearly 20 hours after takeoff and a refueling stop, it touched down in Bangui, Central African Republic. Unable to enter the building they're being held in, we managed to arrange for them to meet us nearby. For some, this is the first time they've been outside since their arrival several weeks ago. Maybe I can just start with, where are you from originally?
3: I'm from Georgia.
1: You're from Georgia?
3: Yes.
1: Egypt.
4: Afghanistan.
5: Iraq.
3: Jordan.
1: So all different countries. Yeah. How are you all doing here?
3: Doing here?
5: Like hell.
1: Like hell?
5: Yeah. No internet, no electric, too much of mosquito. Everybody have malaria. Not safety. One time I'm going to travel outside and get some shopping. They arrested us.
6: خطفونا زي خطيفة. زمونا على مركز دمني. طلب منا مصاري. ما حدا طلع إلا اليوم. اليوم بس.
1: One of the most confounding questions is why migrants were sent here. The U.S. State Department warns people do not travel here for risk of kidnapping and terrorism, and advises those who must to leave behind a DNA sample so they can be identified by their family.
0: That was an excerpt of a report from CNN's Isabel Young. In the report, she also examined the money behind these third country deals.
1: Most of the migrants we spoke with had won protection orders from U.S. judges. This stops the government from sending them back to their home countries, where they're likely to face persecution, torture, or death. Until recently, it was incredibly rare for someone with protection orders like these to be deported, including to a third country. But that's all changed. Very little is known about what terms the CAR government agreed to with the U.S. What we do know is that on May 18th, just 1 month before the first deportation flight, State Department diplomats traveled here to meet with the president. For the past decade, the U.S. has given just a few million dollars a year to the UN Migration Agency IOM's operations in CAR. But this year, that figure shot up to $85 million. The U.S. committed an additional $50 million to the CAR Humanitarian Fund. This is at a time when the Trump administration has been slashing billions of dollars in foreign assistance. We asked the IOM about the money they're receiving. They didn't respond to our specific questions, but told us the IOM has a long-standing presence in the CAR and they're receiving funding from a range of donors.
0: CNN's international correspondent Isabel Young joining us now from London. And we're joined by Yael Shaker. She's director for the Americas and Europe at Refugees International and helps run the Third Country Deportation Watch database, joining us from Washington, D.C. Isabel Young, let's begin with you. Really a significant report you did from the Central African Republic. And, you know, this is really interesting. I also went to the Central African Republic, but during the George W. Bush government, when the U.S. deported the Haitian president, Jean-Bertrand Aristide, and his wife to CAR. They could be sure that in this autocratic regime, he would be held there. And I followed a delegation that went to take him back to the Western Hemisphere. Now it's the Trump administration. And talk about what the Trump administration is doing with CAR and who these deportees are.
4: Yeah, I mean, it is remarkable. And as you said, Amy, I mean, it's not a country where a lot of people travel to. In fact, the U.S. State Department themselves warned people not to travel there under any circumstances for any reason, because there is a real legitimate risk of, you know, kidnapping, of terrorism. This is a country that is under an ongoing civil war right now. But, you know, this is one of the countries and the most recent country that the Trump administration has signed these so-called third country deportation deals with. You know, very little is known about these deals. They are tended to be shrouded in secrecy. Not a lot of it is made public. What we do know is that a significant amount of money, in fact, $85 million, was sent to the IOM, the UN Migration Agency's operations in the Central African Republic this year, on top of an additional $50 million to the CAR's humanitarian fund. And what we know, I mean, we were looking into this because we saw that there was the very first flight that was sent to the Central African Republic, full of 18 migrants back in June. So we had been following and tracking this flight, and we had been in touch with some of the migrants. These migrants are from all over the world. Some of them come from Afghanistan, from Iran, from Iraq, from Jordan. And over the months and weeks, we were speaking to these migrants. And, you know, they are in shock. They are living in a country which they have absolutely no ties to. Many of them have never set foot in Africa before, let alone the Central African Republic. Many of them did not know where they were going to until they stepped foot on the flight. In fact, one of the migrants told me that, you know, she was looking on the screen in front of her on the seat, and she saw the words Bangui, Central African Republic, and was desperately trying to figure out where that was and where it was that she was going to. And so now that they are there, many of them are living in fear. Many of them are stuck inside these apartment buildings, unable to go out. They are living in limbo because the Central African Republic has given them three-month visas, in which they can stay, so very temporary. So they don't know what their situation is. And many of these migrants, in fact, the majority of them that we spoke to, have been given these court protection orders by U.S. judges, which means that they cannot be deported back to their home countries. So, for example, I spoke to a young Iranian pro-democracy activist who was very active in Iran several years ago. She said that she was threatened by the Islamic Revolutionary Guard and fled to the U.S., and after months and months of traveling and trekking through the Darien Gap and a lot of hardship, she arrived in the U.S. at the end of 2024, was granted this withdrawal of removal, which means that she could not be sent back to Iran for fear of persecution. But obviously the Trump administration has found a loophole around that and has instead sent her to the Central African Republic, where she's living an extremely uncertain life right now.
7: And Isabel, you mentioned that they have basically a three-month visa to be in the Central African Republic. Where are they expected to go after that? And did you have any communications with the U.S. Embassy in that country about their situation?
4: Well, That's a good question. I mean, I don't think anyone knows where they're supposed to go after that. We did not really get much of a response from the Central African Republic government. We don't know if they were aware that they would have to, you know, beyond just accepting these migrants for a temporary stay, whether they would actually have to try and come up with some form of solution. It seems that the IOM hasn't really been able to provide a solution for these migrants. It seems that the UNHCR hasn't really been able to provide a solution for them. As I said, many of them have won court protection orders, so they're absolutely terrified to go back to their home countries because they could face persecution, torture, or death. And there is a legitimate reason for many of them to fear exactly that. You know, when we reached out to the, well, first we went to the US embassy whilst we were in the country. They were not very forthcoming with us, and they told us to, they gave us a bit of a run around. We did eventually hear back from the US State Department, who, you know, said that all these people had gone through due process and had been deported under legitimate grounds, and that, you know, they do make deals with countries who are willing to help the US with their immigration priorities. And in fact, they do even use foreign assistance where necessary to establish these deals, which we took as a sort of tacit admission that, you know, this money, this $85 million and the $50 million that I mentioned could be tied to these deportations.
7: And briefly, do you think that that this effort by the Trump administration is meant to signal to other immigrants or migrants in the U.S. that they better head back to their own countries, or this will happen to them as well?
4: Well, yeah, I mean, it doesn't seem like the Trump administration is slowing down with their deportation efforts. And in fact, even just this weekend, there was another flight that was sent to the Central African Republic with what we understand to be over 40 migrants on board, many of them from Iran, some of them from Afghanistan. In fact, one of them, their family members had fought with the US military in Afghanistan. And so it does seem like, you know, perhaps this is a warning, but perhaps, you know, this is also the Trump administration willing to do whatever it takes to try and meet their deportation goals.
0: And the woman you spoke to from Iran, particularly interesting given the latest breaking news, Isabel. Newly released emails show U.S. immigration officials worked with Tehran to deport more than 100 Iranians on three flights between September 2025 and January 2026. Now, she was deported later, the woman you have done pieces on, and her fear that if after 3 months she has to leave and if she's sent to Iran, she could be killed.
4: Yeah, I mean, you've got to remember, it wasn't so long ago. In fact, earlier this year,

0: Terrified that she could be repatriated or even refouled back to Iran. She says she fears execution. We spoke to her uncle and her family members who said that, you know, she could be killed, and it's a very legitimate fear if she was to return to Iran. So she's really stuck in this very difficult situation. I mean, obviously holding an Iranian passport doesn't really buy you a free pass to many countries right now. And she's also scared that the circumstances could change. I mean, she says that she's living in fear. She's not really able to leave her apartment without, you know, help or without someone there with her. She says that the local police have been extorting her, extorting for people, including her, for cash every time she goes to the shops. This is something that the local authorities deny. And that she doesn't feel safe there as a woman, as an Iranian. But she really does not know where she can go or what her options are right now.
1: I want to bring Yael Shaker into the conversation, director, one of the directors at Refugees International and Third Country Deportation Watch co-lead. If you can talk about this database and what these bilateral agreements are, secret deals the U.S. has with other countries across Africa beyond the Central African Republic.
2: Yeah, thanks for having me. The U.S. has signed over 30 of these bilateral agreements, not made many of the terms transparent at all, used all the sort of carrots and sticks in the diplomatic toolbox to, you know, from tariffs to visa bans to economic investment to security and military aid to humanitarian aid to kind of get countries to agree to take third country nationals. And by the terms of the agreement, which are really boilerplate, you know, these countries say they'll accept these third country nationals. Usually, as Isabel was saying, they think that they're taking them temporarily. They agree there's some boilerplate language in these agreements that everybody will abide by their international obligations, not to send people back to harm, to abide by the UN Refugee Convention, to abide by the Convention Against Torture. But what we've seen is that the Trump administration, as Isabel was mentioning, is targeting for removal to these third countries people who have been found to be refugees in the United States and gotten these withholding of removal grants, saying that they would likely be persecuted or tortured if returned to their home countries. So the Trump administration is targeting them and people seeking asylum in the United States to send to these third countries, who then think that they are only responsible for holding them for a little while and can repatriate them. So what you're seeing with these deals is the Trump administration really targeting these very vulnerable populations for removal to countries that think that they can repatriate them. And by doing this is really attacking and undermining the entire architecture of refugee protection, the international architecture set up with these treaties, the Convention Against Torture, for example. Some agreements are where with countries who are detaining people indefinitely, like in Eswatini, in Equatorial. Some of the agreements are with corrupt, extremely corrupt leaders, Equatorial Guinea, one of the most corrupt governments in Africa, direct money being given by the Trump administration to basically hold these third country nationals. And again, many of them are being repatriated to the countries that they fled. And so what we're seeing is, for me, I really think this should be seen, and our website really shows this, that these agreements are sort of trying to institutionalize this attack on refugee protection, not only in the United States by depriving people of their day in court, of the right to seek asylum, of staying in the United States after they've been granted refugee protection. I'm coercing them, as was mentioned, into sort of leaving on their own because of the threat of being sent to these third countries, but also actually undermining international protection globally, because many of these countries who have also signed on to these treaties are just violating them too, keeping people arbitrarily detained and then repatriating to the very countries, to persecution in the very countries in which they fled.
1: We have 20 seconds. Can you talk about how many countries have these agreements with the United States? In Africa, in Latin America, and how many tens of thousands of immigrants have been sent to countries that are not their own?
2: So we know of 35 agreements. There may be more we don't know of yet. And over 22,000 people have been sent. And a lot of people have already had their cases canceled and have the threat hanging over them of being sent to these third countries.
1: Yael Shaker, I want to thank you for being with us. Director for the Americas and Europe at Refugees International, co-lead of the Third Country Deportation Watch Database. We'll link to it all. And thank you so much in London to Isabel Young, CNN International correspondent. We'll link to your report, How Trump is Secretly Deporting Migrants to Africa. Coming up, we look at Puerto Rico's escalating water crisis. Amidst a historic drought, Puerto Rico is rationing water. Back in 20 seconds.

0: Contra Todo, Against Everything, by the Puerto Rican singer and songwriter Ilay, performing in our Democracy Now! Studio. This is Democracy Now!, democracynow.org. I'm Amy Goodman with Juan Gonzalez. In Puerto Rico, the month of July was the driest on record in more than 120 years, accompanied by record-breaking heat. Reservoirs are so low, the governors declared a state of emergency for more than two dozen cities and towns. Agricultural areas as well as cities are impacted. The Aqueduct and Sewer Authority implemented a water rationing schedule in early August where 180,000 households and businesses in San Juan and surrounding areas received public water only every other 48 hours, complicating daily life for more than a half a million Puerto Ricans who are U.S. citizens. But the current water crisis in Puerto Rico is not an isolated event. Juan Carlos Davila filed this report from Puerto Rico.
1: Puerto Rico's water crisis is worsening, and this summer's record drought isn't the only reason why. In early August, the Water and Sewage Authority began rationing water services for residents of San Juan and surrounding areas due to the drought. But even before the drought was declared in July, communities in Loíza and San Juan were having water problems, and people depend on water trucks to meet their needs. This is Melody Arevalo, who runs a local restaurant in Loíza.
2: Well, the problems began 3 months ago. A day like today has been difficult because we had water needs since yesterday. And because of the chaos that's been happening around the country, our cistern was not filled yesterday. Today we had very little water and we had to dispatch the clients we already had here.
1: In some places, like Residencial Luis Lloren Torres, Puerto Rico's largest public housing project, the government has installed water cisterns to mitigate the crisis. This is Antonio Puruco Latimer, community leader and former Puerto Rican basketball player.
3: Our country should not be living this way. Public housing projects should not be having these types of cisterns in different areas to solve a situation, because supposedly we live in a country where we shouldn't have to be dealing with these kinds of water problems that have been created over time.
4: Not even a drop. Every time I open it, I grab it and say, oh my goodness, not even a little sound comes through.
1: Aida Luz Peña lives in a third floor apartment at Lloren Torres, but the water rarely reaches her on the third floor. And she needs to buy water bottles so she can cook, which strains her limited budget.
4: They've left us without water, yet we still get the bill. Charge us for what we actually use when the water is on.
1: Many Puerto Ricans understand that the ongoing water shortages and water rationing could have been prevented. According to estimates of Puerto Rico's Water and Sewage Authority, about 60% of water gets lost through pipes and other broken infrastructure. Hydrologist Amira Ode says the water rationing could have been prevented.
5: The amount of water that we lose through old broken pipes equals to three lakes. So while people are suffering scarcity, the government is talking about just mitigating the crisis right now. But they are still not talking about solving the crisis from the root, fixing the broken infrastructure.
1: We also spoke to community leader Erwin Gonzalez in San Juan.
6: This isn't a question of today or the day before yesterday that you come and help by bringing us a small water tank. This is something that you could have been working on and repaired with anticipation years ago, government after government, you know. It has been 12 years of the same administration, and we haven't seen anything, absolutely anything, where Puerto Rico is progressing.
7: Sometimes they create the problem and the chaos so they can bring a solution. All these people from chaos, they make money. water in Puerto Rico. It's so chaos. Who's making money? The people with the trucks who got to transport water. The people who are selling the blue big cisterna. Supermarkets, they got to sell water. So they making money. So from chaos, a lot of people make money, but the ones who suffer are the poor people.
1: Hydrologist Amira Ode says the government of Puerto Rico has to come up with a robust plan to address future droughts, a reality that is expected to only get worse with climate change.
5: Our government has ignored climate and environmental experts for decades, and this is just the result of what is happening. This drought and this rationing is not a surprise. The Caribbean is expected to have worse droughts. So we're going to have more extreme temperatures. More heat means more evaporation of the water that we have in our lakes. Also, this drought could last longer, bring even less rain. So we need to fix the infrastructure problem now to prepare for future crisis and literally help save lives.
1: It seems calm here in Lake La Plata, a reservoir that supplies rural towns and other cities around the metropolitan area with water. But Domingo Nevarez, who fishes at this lake, says the water levels are dropping noticeably every day.
8: Como puedes notar, el embalse ha bajado.
9: As you can see, the reservoir levels have dropped dramatically. Where those trees are and that white border, where the cabins are, the water used to reach all the way there, and I've seen it steadily decreasing. Now I've noticed it dropping again in recent days because this area is damp, very damp.
1: If water levels in reservoirs like La Plata continue to drop, Puerto Rico's water crisis could get far worse, engulfing even more of the island.
0: Thanks so much to Juan Carlos Davila, with help from Camila Rodriguez and Rogelio Marzan, for that report. We are joined now from Puerto Rico by Juan Carlos Davila, filmmaker, journalist, finalist for the 8th Annual Library of Congress Levine Ken Burns Prize for Film. Congratulations for that, Juan Carlos. Before we move on to the 10th anniversary, are you concerned that the problems and the water shortage will be used as an argument for privatization?
10: Yeah, thanks, Amy. Yeah, definitely. I think that it has been a strategy that has been put forth before by the Puerto Rican government and those in the Puerto Rican government that respond to private interests and to corporations, that they use the crisis in a form to justify privatization. They use climate change and they use a very intentional form of not maintaining the infrastructure of the country in order for it to fail and, again, justify the privatization. We have seen this with the privatization of the electrical system, where the government, alongside the local corporate media, start putting out a narrative that the system, the electrical system, was not working properly because the government basically could not handle it. And what they did is that they started to put forward that the solution was the privatization. And LUMA started administrating the Electrical Power Authority of Puerto Rico since 2021, and nothing has improved. We continue having a constant blackouts. We're continuing having power interruptions. So a privatization of the water system is not going to solve a problem either if we look at the precedents.
0: Also on Monday, Puerto Ricans marked 10 years since President Obama appointed the first members of the Fiscal Oversight Management Board to oversee the restructuring of debt of the island's finances. The Board of Overseers was created by the 2016 PROMESA law passed by the U.S. Congress. For many Puerto Ricans, the anti-democratic structure of the board imposed by the U.S. President and Congress highlights the quasi-colonial status of Puerto Rico, a territory where residents have no voting representation in Congress and can't vote for president. Puerto Ricans protested the continued existence of the board in San Juan Monday.
11: From the beginning, we told the people this law wouldn't bring anything good or positive. Exactly the opposite, that they would charge an illegal debt at the cost of our suffering, that they would abandon the people to pay the debt. Sadly, 10 years later, here we are. The essential services, water, power, education, public health, safety, every day they are worse.
0: For more on what 10 years of the Fiscal Control Board has meant for Puerto Rico, we're joined by Luis Valentin, an investigative reporter with the award-winning Center for Investigative Journalism in Puerto Rico, joining us also from San Juan. Luis, talk about the significance of this decade anniversary and what's happened.
12: So I would say that it's been 10 years ever since the passage of PROMESA, and even if La Junta, as we call it, has restructured some of the Puerto Rico's debt and has implemented fiscal discipline, the reality is that we still have no fully balanced budgets, and Puerto Rico has not regained access to credit markets as PROMESA states. So what has happened is that when it was supposed to be temporary, La Junta was supposed to be a temporary entity in Puerto Rico, it has become deeply embedded in the government and in the day-to-day operations of the government. At Centro de Periodismo Investigativo, we released a report last year that found that La Junta has identified at least 50 different actions that the government must undertake before they leave the island or they cease to exist. And this is a very expansive interpretation of what PROMESA states. It calls for four consecutive balanced budgets under modified accrual and the return to credit markets at affordable rates. But the board has decided to interpret this into a long list of actions, some of which could take a long time. So in the end, what we found is that even if La Junta says that they are trying to finish their mandate here in Puerto Rico and leave, their actions speak otherwise.
13: And Luis, I wanted to ask you, we were talking with Juan Carlos Davila earlier about the water situation. Could you talk about what the Oversight Board has been doing in terms of the Puerto Rico Aqueduct and Sewer Authority? Because most people don't realize that PRASA, which is what it's known as, was actually privatized years ago in the 90s. And that was such a failure by the French water company that took it over that it was then brought back under government control, and then it went bankrupt with all the other agencies of the government in the debt crisis. What is the position of PROMESA board right now in terms of the water authority?
12: So yes, the water crisis predates PROMESA, right? Like, it's been years in the making of underinvestment by the Puerto Rico government in terms of infrastructure and maintenance. But the reality is that PRASA is under the board's oversight. They require them to submit budgets, a fiscal plan, that they can require implementation plans on the infrastructure work being conducted by PRASA. So in the end, this water crisis taking place right now in Puerto Rico, also La Junta bears some responsibility on it. It has restructured part of the PRASA's debt, but it was not done so in a full restructuring mode. It did not reduce the debt, and that pretty much crowds out resources that could be used for infrastructure work. On the question on the privatization side of it, we have to remember what La Junta did with PREPA, the island's power.
0: We have 10 seconds,
12: utility.
0: Luis.
12: They moved for a full privatization. With respect to PRASA, they have not done so yet, but you could argue that within the fiscal plan, they have introduced suggestions of privatization of services within PRASA.
0: We're going to have to leave it there, but we're going to do part two of our discussion also in Spanish and post it at democracynow.org. Luis Valentin, investigative reporter at the Center for Investigative Journalism in Puerto Rico. This is Democracy Now! I'm Amy Goodman with Juan Gonzalez.

0: evening. It's Monday, August 31st. I'm Scott Baba. The United States and Iran trade strikes for the first time in a month as President Trump downplays the conflict.
1: Their Navy is gone. Their Air Force is gone. Their surveillance equipment is almost entirely gone. That doesn't mean we won't smack them. We'll see what happens.
0: The third largest county in Texas considers cutting over a third of its polling locations for this November's midterm elections.
2: Nothing terrifies them more than people who show up to vote and people who show up to hold elected officials accountable.
0: And a new play commemorates the 60th anniversary of the Compton Cafeteria Riot, the first recorded militant protest against transphobia in the United States.
3: I protest every day. Every day I put my sorry black ass out on that street and I say, this is who I am. And I live by my own rules because yours ain't working for me.
0: These stories and more coming up. From the studios of KPFN Berkeley, this is the Pacific Evening News. I'm Scott Baba. The lull in the fighting in the Iran war ended yesterday when the United States struck Iranian missile launchers that the U.S. says was about to launch sea mines into the Strait of Hormuz. Iran quickly struck back, launching missiles at U.S. bases in Jordan. U.S. military officials called the strike on Iran a, quote, limited precise action, but the flare-up of violence has raised fears of another escalation in the ongoing war. Christopher Martinez reports.
4: The Trump administration's war on Iran, now in its seventh month, has again morphed into a new form after a weekend exchange of drone and missile strikes. It began Sunday with a U.S. strike on Iranian rocket launchers on Larak Island in the Strait of Hormuz, the first known U.S. strike in a month. Iran responded with missile strikes on U.S. bases in Jordan, as well as on facilities in the United Arab Emirates. Iranian state television broadcast videos showing ballistic missile launches over an on-screen text in Farsi reading, Operation Punishment of the Aggressor, Combined Missile Drone Fire Against American Positions at Al-Azraq and King Hussein Bases in Jordan. The strikes and counterstrikes come just days after the Trump administration had signaled a turn from military action to economic action. The so-called economic D-Day sanctions threatened against countries that do business with Iran. The return to military action has raised concerns of a turn to full-scale war, but President Donald Trump says the strikes were limited.
1: That doesn't mean we won't smack them. We'll see what happens, but we have the Strait of Hormuz in extremely good shape. You know, we're taking over. Many, many ships got through last night, as you know, with the Navy's assistance. And we've been averaging 30 ships a night. That's a lot. And a lot of oil's coming out. That's why you haven't seen the price of oil go like they thought it might have to go.
4: Trump was speaking to reporters in the Oval Office, where he was asked about concerns that the U.S. is running low on anti-missile interceptors, like Patriot missiles, leaving the U.S. in a weak position to confront military threats. Trump dismissed that concern.
1: Well, number one, we have nothing else in mind. Number two, we're very respected. Nobody else would be crazy enough to do it. Number three, we have so much ammunition and munitions, as they like to call it, all over the world that we can always take from if we want. And this is a relatively little war for us. This is not a big war.
4: One reporter asked whether Trump has ruled out the use of nuclear weapons against Iran. Trump's response seemed to take three forms: yes, no, and other.
1: Well, I would never say that, but the answer is yes. I rule out no use. There's no reason for it. What a stupid question that is, actually. Well, here they are, they're totally defeated militarily. So now I defeat them, and now I should use a nuclear weapon on top of them? What a stupid question.
4: Trump sent another message Sunday, posting on his Truth Social platform an AI-generated video of an imaginary strike on Karg Island, a key Iranian oil export hub that Trump has threatened to attack in the past. Actually, attacking Karg Island would almost certainly involve the use of ground troops in Iran. Vice President J.D. Vance downplayed Trump's post, speaking to reporters on his way to a rally in Michigan.
5: Well, you know, like the president likes to switch it up on social media a little bit. He would be the first to say he doesn't make announcements about military actions on social media. But I think that he's sending a message to the Iranians. Look, we know that they continue to shoot at commercial shipping. We continue to have a lot of tools at our disposal to prevent them from doing so, or at least cut down on them from doing so. And that's what the president is saying is, look, you guys are shooting at commercial shipping. You guys are behaving like a terrorist country. You've got to stop, or there are going to be some consequences.
4: While Trump is sending his signals and continuing to claim the U.S. has won the war, Iran is sending a message of its own, according to University of Chicago political science professor Robert Pape. He told Associated Press that the U.S. is facing limited choices now, given the limits of using air and naval power alone without the use of ground troops.
6: Iran is now initiating the use of force. Iran is not retaliating tit for tat for these relatively small pinprick strikes that CENTCOM did on this small island off the coast of Iran. It is actually escalating. It has hit targets in, it has struck in Jordan. It has struck in the UAE. There are reports of other countries. This shows that Iran is not kowtowing to the United States. Iran is not deterred by the United States. Iran is sending a major signal. Iran believes it has escalation dominance.
4: Reporting for Pacifica Radio News KPFA, I'm Christopher Martinez.
0: Meanwhile, in a sign that U.S. sanctions are beginning to have some effect on the Islamic Republic, Iranian President Masoud Pezeshkian said that Iran wants the war to end, telling reporters, quote, "We continue to strive for a path of agreement and understanding, and we believe that continuing the war is neither in our interest nor in the interest of the region." He acknowledged sanctions have cut Iran's trade by as much as 35%, saying, quote, "We are in a war situation and we must accept these wartime conditions." Iranian Foreign Minister Abbas Araghchi spoke with reporters while accompanying a delegation led by Pezeshkian. He called on the United States to abide by its commitments of the ceasefire negotiated earlier this year, saying, "One of the issues raised in all meetings was the Islamabad Memorandum of Understanding signed by the presidents of the two countries and violated by the United States. The U.S. must return to its commitments and the Memorandum of Understanding. Then we can get out of this situation because all countries are concerned for the war to end as quickly as possible." In recent days, the United States has largely shifted its strategy against Iran from open conflict towards economic isolation. The shifting strategy centers on sanctions and threats to punish any country or entity that conducts business with Tehran. Meanwhile, Brent crude prices have climbed above $90 a barrel, up about 25% since the war began in February, a growing political problem for Trump ahead of the midterms. Analysts also note that key regional players like China and the UAE remain deeply economically intertwined with Iran, complicating U.S. efforts at full isolation. The White House has been quiet on many of the details of an agreement that would give the U.S. a stake in Venezuela's oil reserves, including the name of the private operator in the project. Venezuelans are expressing outrage, and the oil industry is waiting for more clarity on President Donald Trump's announcement that Venezuela's acting president has agreed to give a U.S. company control of vast amounts of the South American country's untapped oil reserves at cost. Trump called it the, quote, "biggest oil deal in world history," but critics say consumers won't benefit for many years. Donna Warder has more.
7: Venezuela's acting president, Delcy Rodriguez, says a 25-year deal with the United States for the development of 17 strategic Venezuelan oil fields has a production target of more than 1.5 million barrels per day. And she says the goal goes further with the signing of agreements with oil companies such as Chevron and BP. She says Venezuela contributes oil, its industry, and the experience of its workers accumulated over more than 100 years. The United States contributes the capital and technology needed to recover and develop those assets. Trump announced Friday night that the deal would give the United States a stake in Venezuela's oil reserves, a step toward his goal of extracting energy from Venezuela after U.S. forces captured then-President Nicolas Maduro in January and brought him to New York to face federal drug trafficking charges. I'm Donna Water.
0: Kyiv is entering its fifth straight day under relentless Russian drone attacks, with faster jet-powered drones and rolling daytime waves straining Ukraine's air defenses and disrupting daily life across the capital. The deadliest incident struck late Friday in Myla, west of Kyiv, when a Russian strike hit a military depot storing ammunition and explosives, triggering a massive blast and secondary detonations. Ukrainian President Volodymyr Zelensky said the death toll has risen to 38, with 20 injured and 4 still missing. It's the second major depot strike near Kyiv in less than 2 months. 2 children were also killed in separate drone strikes over the weekend, including a 2-year-old girl hit by falling debris in Kyiv's Oblonsky district. Ukrainian officials say Russia is increasingly combining traditional drones with faster jet-powered variants and decoys designed to overwhelm defenses. Overnight into Sunday, Ukraine said it intercepted 96 of 121 drones launched. In response, Ukraine's military is rushing deployment of cheaper domestic interceptor drones to help conserve costly surface-to-air missiles. Belgium is maintaining its opposition to using frozen Russian assets to help fund Ukraine, even as the Netherlands, Poland, Spain, and Sweden push the European Commission to revisit the issue. The 4 countries' foreign ministers wrote in a letter that, quote, Ukraine needs more financial support in both the short and long term. We believe now is the time to revert to the issue of how we can make further use of Russia's immobilized assets for the benefit of Ukraine. They've asked for the matter to be discussed at an EU foreign ministers meeting in Ireland this week. The EU has immobilized about 210 billion euros in Russian central bank assets since 2022, with most held by Brussels-based Euroclear. Belgian Defense Minister Theo Franken said the issue remains, quote, non-negotiable, the door is closed. He criticized Baltic states for continuing to press the matter, saying, quote, they should also be careful about constantly bringing this issue up again and putting us in a corner. I don't think that is wise. Belgium's caution stems partly from ongoing litigation after Russia's central bank won a Moscow court ruling ordering Euroclear to pay roughly 220 billion euros in damages over the asset freeze, a ruling Euroclear is now fighting in Belgian courts. Meanwhile, Germany is leading a push among several EU countries to curb the use of national vetoes in foreign policy decisions, proposing greater use of abstentions instead of outright blocks. In a draft letter to EU foreign policy chief Kaja Kallas, also backed by the Netherlands, Luxembourg, and France, Berlin argued that unanimous opinion requirements are undermining the bloc's ability to act. The letter states, quote, we must also ensure that this culture of consensus fosters common action rather than preventing it. Otherwise, we will have legitimacy but no strength. The proposal comes after individual countries have repeatedly used veto powers to block or delay EU decisions, most recently when Slovenia blocked a unified EU statement criticizing Israeli settlement construction in the West Bank. Hungary, under former pro-Russian Prime Minister Viktor Orban, also frequently used its veto to extract concessions, including guarantees over the Druzhba oil pipeline, and has continued blocking Ukraine's EU membership progress under its current leadership. The countries acknowledge governments can still object to decisions for, quote, vital and stated reasons of national policy, but say those objections should be clearly justified and raised early enough to allow time for compromise. The letter is expected to be sent ahead of a foreign minister's meeting in Ireland this week. The death toll in the catastrophic flooding in Nepal has risen to above 900, with thousands still listed as missing. Work crews continue to look for survivors. Rebecca Bunden has more from Kathmandu.
8: There are hundreds of bodies that have been recovered, and many of them remained unidentified. So authorities made that decision that they've had to start conducting these mass burials because those bodies were decomposing so badly. However, it's understood that they have collected DNA information. So the hope is that eventually at least families will get information and they'll be able to identify some of those bodies.
0: And that was Rebecca Bunden reporting. Meanwhile, rescuers are racing to free hundreds of workers believed to be trapped in tunnels at hydropower sites that were buried in mud by the catastrophic flooding. A private sector association representing power companies said at least 900 workers were unaccounted for at 12 hydropower projects damaged by the flash floods. About 500 of those workers were believed to be trapped in tunnels. At least one expert said that some workers could have access to oxygen, but others warned that the chances of finding survivors were diminishing. Nepal's army said four bodies have been recovered from three mud-filled tunnels so far. Mohan Kumar Dongi, president of the Independent Power Producers Association of Nepal, or IPIN, said some workers managed to call for help when the disaster struck last Wednesday, and others who managed to flee reported to authorities and relatives that many of their colleagues were still in the tunnels. It was unclear whether rescuers have had any contact with the trapped workers since the initial calls for help. Google has updated its map app to rename Lake Ontario as Lake America for United States users, following the executive order from President Donald Trump amid an escalating trade war with Canada. Google said in a blog post, quote, "People using maps in the United States will see Lake America. Those in Canada will continue to see Lake Ontario, and those outside of the United States and Canada will see both names." These updates follow our long-standing policy for bodies of water with names that vary from country to country. The company made a similar change to the Gulf of Mexico last year after a comparable Trump order. MapQuest, by contrast, announced it would keep the name Lake Ontario unchanged, a decision that sent its app surging to number one in the navigation category on the U.S. App Store, with downloads up more than tenfold in a single week. MapQuest general manager Doug Berger said, quote, "We took the same approach we did with the Gulf of Mexico, be part of the conversation and give people an app that keeps the names they're familiar with. Hundreds of thousands of people signaled to us this weekend that we got it right by downloading our app." Apple Maps has not yet changed the lake's name or commented on its plans. Meanwhile, Canadian lawmakers are responding to Trump's proposed change of the lake's name. Donna Warder reports.
9: President Trump and Ontario Premier Doug Ford trading barbs over what to call a lake straddling Canada and the U.S. Ford on ABC this week.
10: It was like something out of Saturday Night Live when he signed a document saying change to Lake America. No one's going to call it Lake of America. It's been Lake Ontario for hundreds of years.
9: Trump doubling down, reposting a meme showing Canada geese with his hair firing rifles as they protect Lake America.
10: Canadians love the American people. We differentiate between the great American people and the president.
9: The kerfuffle began over tariffs, with Trump slapping a 50% tax on $20 billion worth of Canadian imports. Canada firing back with the same tax on American goods. Friday, Trump signing an order renaming Lake Ontario Lake America. Saturday, Ford erecting a giant billboard reading Lake Ontario Now and Always. I'm Julie Walker.
0: Treasury Secretary Scott Bessent opened the G20 finance minister meetings in Asheville, North Carolina today, aiming to focus on global economic growth even as the United States escalates pressure on Iran and trade tensions with Canada intensify. In an interview with the Associated Press, Bezin said he plans to sanction another bank as part of the economic strategy against Iran, warning the administration is prepared to exact what he called financial violence. Asked how long it might take for Iran's economy to collapse, he said, quote, "I think it could be within weeks or months, and the economy doesn't have to collapse. We just have to have the regime come to their senses." Some analysts warn that given the United States' current behavior, it may be difficult to rally the usual U.S. allies at the G20 this year. Russia's finance minister Anton Sulyanov attended alongside representatives of the Russian Central Bank at the invitation of Donald Trump. It was the first time a Russian representative has attended the G20 conference. At the same time, Russian President Vladimir Putin attended a separate summit hosted by China, Russia, and India aimed at countering the United States. Rika Ann Garcia reports.
11: The leaders of China, Russia, and India have gathered with other heads of state for the Shanghai Cooperation Organization Summit in Kyrgyzstan, where President Sadur Japarov welcomed them to a meeting billed as a counterweight to U.S. global influence. I would like to emphasize our unwavering support for China on key issues related to the fundamental principle of One China. We support your far-reaching global initiatives to advance security, governance, and civilization aimed at creating a more just, sustainable, and secure world order. Russian state media reported that Russian President Vladimir Putin and Chinese President Xi Jinping met on the sidelines of the summit. Putin will also hold talks with Iranian President Masoud Pezeshkian. Russia, now more than 4 years into its full-scale invasion of Ukraine, and Iran, 6 months into a war with U.S. and Israel, see the summit as a way to bolster relations with non-Western partners. I'm Rika Ann Garcia.
0: President Trump made an announcement today at a White House event that his administration has made drug pricing agreements with international companies as part of the administration's health care affordability plan ahead of the midterm elections. Max Pringle reports.
12: President Trump said he signed deals with 9 companies, including Astellas, Teva, B1 Medicines, and Sun Pharmaceuticals, among others.
13: Under the Trump administration, for the first time ever, drug prices are coming down, and they are coming down very dramatically. This will be significantly, nobody has ever seen anything like the significance and the amount, lower the cost of healthcare overall by substantial amounts.
12: Trump said the companies have offered drugs to state Medicaid programs at most favored nation prices. Trump made the remarks seated at his desk in the Oval Office, flanked by several company executives and White House officials like Health and Human Services Secretary Robert F. Kennedy Jr. and Medicare and Medicaid Services Administrator Dr. Mehmet Oz. Secretary Kennedy praised the agreements.
14: Lowering price dramatically so that Americans will be paying, instead of the highest price in the world, the lowest price of any developed nation in the world. And this could not have happened under any other president except for this one.
12: The deals will build on earlier agreements the administration struck with other companies like Pfizer, Eli Lilly, and Amgen starting last year. The drug makers offered lower prices comparable to what's paid in other developed nations, which it referred to as most favored nation pricing. In return for tariff relief, they agreed to sell some drugs for federal health programs at lower prices and directly to patients through an administration website known as TrumpRx. Critics say the Trump plan is long on promises and short on details. Democratic Oregon Senator Ron Wyden expressed his doubts at a Senate Finance Committee meeting in April, with HHS Secretary Robert F. Kennedy testifying.
15: Donald Trump spent the last year hosting executives from the big pharma companies in the Oval Office. He boasted of so-called deals to bring down the price of medicine. The details, the important facts about these deals are totally secret. My staff spoke with each company involved in these deals. The only thing that's clear is the list of goodies that the companies got in exchange.
12: It's not clear yet how much the deals will save the government or patients. Medicaid already gets steep discounts from drug makers under existing law. and most people covered by the program pay little out of pocket for prescriptions. For KPFA News, I'm Max Pringle.
0: The Centers for Disease Control and Prevention is excluding two measles-associated deaths reported by Pennsylvania from its national tracking data, a decision made by new CDC Director Erica Schwartz, according to three current and former officials who spoke on condition of anonymity. The move breaks from CDC's usual practice of relying on state health departments to determine the report such as deaths. The agency's website now carries an asterisk stating, quote, at this time, available information does not establish whether measles caused or contributed to the deaths or whether the individuals died from other causes while infected with measles. The deaths have become the center of a political fight between Pennsylvania Governor Josh Shapiro and Health Secretary Robert F. Kennedy Jr., who has suggested the deaths may have been, quote, altogether fabricated. A Lancaster County coroner said a pathologist attributed one death, a newborn's, primarily to a spleen laceration, though the baby tested positive for measles. Former CDC Chief Medical Officer Deb Hori, who resigned last year over what she called politicization of the agency, called the delay, quote, a deviation, noting the CDC didn't second-guess deaths during last year's Texas measles outbreak. A new report finds that as families are being urged to check their kitchens as food recalls continue nationwide, consumers are tuning out most food safety warnings. Danielle Smith reports.
16: Recent alerts involve shortbread cookies, fruit bars, peanut butter, and deli meat, but some consumers may not be aware there was ever an issue. The U.S. has seen 130 FDA and 32 USDA issued product alert this year, according to the report Food for Thought 2026. Teresa Murray with the Public Interest Research Group says repeated warnings can lead to recall fatigue, causing people to tune out food safety alerts.
17: So there can be this feeling that there's just nothing safe out there, and that's not a good place to be. You know, we all have to eat, right? You can't constantly think that there's some kind of bacteria boogeyman living in your refrigerator or in your pantry.
16: Food contamination alerts still grab headlines, especially if they're attached to a well-known or recognizable brand, or if the warnings result in mass illnesses, she explains. A leading example is the Cyclosporina outbreak this summer. Murray adds that some consumers may take recalls more seriously if they affect products that they frequently buy. According to the Fresh Recall website, over 100 products are on the recall list in Pennsylvania. Some experts and lawmakers argue that federal funding cuts have impacted food safety programs and put Americans at further risk of foodborne illness. Food safety accountability could be channeled in several directions, and examining the food supply chain is one place to start, Murray argues.
17: Are some of these companies taking the steps that they should be taking to make sure that the products that they're selling to others downstream are safe? Clearly, not enough is being done, because otherwise we wouldn't have all this stuff.
16: Health officials' latest warning involves fresh dips, salsa, and guacamole with jalapeno peppers as an ingredient over concerns of salmonella or listeria contamination. A consumer advisory warns not to eat, sell, or serve the products. For Keystone State News Connection, I'm Danielle Smith.
0: Legal experts say the release of an Immigration and Customs Enforcement officer from a Texas jail last Friday, despite Minnesota's request for his return, could set a dangerous precedent, increasing friction between states and helping criminal defendants avoid justice. Christian Castro was released from a detention center in Brownsville after Texas Governor Greg Abbott declined to immediately sign his extradition warrant. A federal judge also declined to block Castro's release or order Abbott to sign the warrant. Minnesota officials say they believe Castro could flee to Mexico to avoid prosecution on charges he shot a man and lied about it during an immigration crackdown in Minneapolis in January. Extradition from Mexico would require action by the Trump administration, which opened an investigation into Castro's actions, but also has argued ICE agents have absolute immunity for their actions on duty. The standoff between the two states is highly unusual. Under federal law, states have little discretion to reject extradition requests from fellow states. Thousands of fugitives are sent to other states each year as a matter of routine. But Abbott, a Republican, said last week he would not respond to Minnesota's extradition request, citing the ongoing, though unrelated, investigation into fraud in government and social service programs in the state, which President Donald Trump used to justify his immigration crackdown there. I'm Scott Baba. You're listening to the Pacifica Evening News. It's a one-hour broadcast that plays each weeknight. We'll be back with more after this.
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0: A federal judge pushed back last week on the Kennedy Center's push to add President Donald Trump's name back to the building's facade by early September, questioning the urgency during a nearly two-hour hearing. Jennifer King reports.
20: At an emergency hearing on renovations at the Kennedy Center, Judge Christopher Cooper was quick to interrupt administration attorney Bradley Mayers to ask why they were rushing to inscribe President Trump's name on the facade as soon as September 8th. Cooper previously ruled that adding Trump's name was illegal. Mayers says the timeline was in accordance with a vote by the board. Ex officio board member Representative Joyce Beatty is fighting the move.
21: We are dealing with all the unlawful actions about the Kennedy Center.
20: Beatty's attorney Nathaniel Zielinski took issue with the argument that donations will dry up and the building have to be demolished if Trump's name is not included with credit for the restoration.
22: It was the equivalent of saying, my, what a nice Kennedy Center you have there. Shame if something were to happen to it.
20: Commerce Secretary Howard Lutnick, whose wife Allison was appointed to the board by Trump, also spoke to reporters.
23: Keep the reach open and close the main building and let Donald Trump restore it.
20: Jennifer King, Washington.
0: The Supreme Court cleared the way today for President Trump to continue building his nearly 90,000 square foot ballroom at the White House, rejecting a challenge from a preservation group seeking to halt the project indefinitely. In a 5-4 ruling, the conservative majority found the National Trust for Historic Preservation likely lacked legal standing to bring the challenge, although they did not rule on whether the project itself is lawful. Chief Justice John Roberts joined the court's three liberal justices in dissent, arguing that the construction was likely unlawful, writing, quote, "The White House is not just any building. In failing to appreciate as much, the court misconceives the plaintiff's injury, allowing the executive's likely infringements of the legislature's power of the purse and authority to regulate federal property in the District of Columbia to continue." Trump has described the ballroom as a cornerstone of his presidential legacy and has said it's necessary for national security purposes, citing security features meant to protect the White House from attack. The ruling gives the administration room to keep building while litigation over the project continues. A new National Park Service report released last week backs President Donald Trump's proposed triumphal arch for the national capital, despite what it concedes would be adverse effects to the sight line between a host of iconic landmarks in Washington, many of which have been carefully planned over decades to reflect significant moments in the nation's history and to evoke symbolism through sight lines that connect them to other sites. Ed Donahue has more.
24: A new report from the National Park Service backs President Trump's proposed arch.
1: The plan is to build the arch in Arlington, Virginia, near Arlington National Cemetery and across the Potomac River from the Lincoln Memorial.
2: It was meant to be built.
1: The Park Service report says the 250-foot-tall arch is likely to disrupt the historical significance of dozens of sites near its planned location, disturbing sight lines. But it also says the same characteristics that make the location sensitive from a preservation perspective are also the characteristics that make it the historically appropriate location. President Trump says there are 59 of these arches around the world.
2: And we're the only important and major city that doesn't have one.
1: Democrats say the president should focus on the economy and the Iran war instead of projects like the arch. Ed Donahue, Washington.
0: 63 years ago, Dr. King stood at the Lincoln Memorial and shared a dream with the nation. This weekend, thousands returned to that same spot, to the same reflecting pool now drained for construction, to defend a right they say is under attack all over again, the right to vote.
3: No justice! No justice! No justice! All right.
0: Civil rights leader, the Reverend Al Sharpton, spoke to the crowd at the Lincoln Memorial Reflecting Pool, where the later Dr. Martin Luther King, Dr. Martin Luther King Jr. delivered his I Have a Dream speech 63 years ago.
3: Three things we march for today. Voting rights, which has been stripped. Affordable health care, which has expired. And we fight for diversity, equity, and inclusion, where we must be considered at the workplace and at the executive hall and in government agencies.
0: For many, the main focus of the 2026 March on Washington was the right to vote. Here's recently elected Washington, D.C. council member Robert White and Mark Maria, president of the CEO of the National Urban League.
5: We have to defend a Voting Rights Act that the Supreme Court has weakened. We have to protect the fundamental right of voters to choose their representatives in Congress instead of politicians choosing their voters.
3: We are here to defend the vote, and let us affirm that we will fight, and we will fight, and we will fight until hell freezes over, and then we'll fight on the ice.
0: Other speakers spoke directly to the conservative majority Supreme Court. Congressional Black Caucus Chair Yvette Clark ticked off a list of recent high court decisions she said rolls back black voting rights.
24: It has been 4 months since the Supreme Court gutted the Voting Rights Act of 1965, opening the door to a coordinated attack on the black political power and fair representation across the South. Since the Calais decision came down, Republicans across the country have wasted no time in their zealous pursuit for unbridled power. They've moved with lightning speed to enact new congressional maps in their mid-decade redistricting scheme to seize our power.
0: That includes last week's Supreme Court decision on mail-in voting.
24: The Supreme Court dealt us another blow, clearing the pathway for Donald Trump to restrict voting by mail ahead of the November elections. So let's be clear. This is an outright power grab. It is about silencing black voices, dismantling majority black districts, and rigging the map in their favor as elections are already underway.
0: Virginia Governor Abigail Spanberger said protecting voting rights is fundamental to democracy.
25: The right to vote is about more than a ballot. It's about whether we believe that every person should have a voice in our democracy, and I do.
0: Independent Vermont Senator Bernie Sanders was among the speakers who were arrested marching for civil rights 63 years ago. He paid tribute to the sacrifice and dedication of activists, noting it led to change as people look to the future and what's next.
26: We must never forget the extraordinary courage of the people who marched, who organized, who went to jail, who faced dogs and fire hoses, who risked their lives and in far too many cases gave their lives to secure a more just and equitable America.

0: Circuit Judge Roger L. Gregory, writing for the three-judge panel, said, quote, voting is harder for voters under age 65 than those age 65 and older, which constitutes an abridgment of the right to vote on the basis of age and contravenes the 26th Amendment. Under the law, South Carolina residents 65 and older can vote absentee for any reason, while younger voters must meet specific conditions, like being out of the country or attending to a sick relative. Five voters under 65 sued in 2023. The court sent the case back to the trial judge to determine a fix, either extending mail voting access to younger residents or tightening it for older ones, with timing left open ahead of the November midterms. Meanwhile, a proposal to cut dozens of polling locations in Tarrant County, Texas, is drawing pushback from Democrats ahead of a closely watched U.S. Senate race, with a vote set for tomorrow. The plan would leave Tarrant County, home to Fort Worth and more than 2 million people, with 92 fewer polling locations than during the 2022 midterms, though officials say more than 200 sites would remain open. The vote comes after an earlier rejected proposal that sought to cut nearly half of all voting sites in the county. Democratic State Representative James Tallarico, who's running for Senate against Republican Attorney General Ken Paxton, said that even though the number of cut polling places was reduced, there were still too many being threatened.
1: That's nearly a third of the polling locations in Tarrant County. And that means on election day, there will be longer commutes, longer lines, and lower voter turnout, especially in our black and brown communities.
0: Tarrant County Judge Tim O'Hare, a Republican, said the plan eliminates redundant sites, saying, quote, all of this is accomplished without the wasteful practice of placing polling sites directly across the street from one another. But Tarrant County Commissioner Alyssa Simmons argued county leaders should be figuring out how to make voting easier for a county as big as Tarrant County. It's the third most populous county in Texas.
2: The minimum is never my standard, and it should not be a standard of a county this size.
0: Tallarico urged the county to reject the plan.
1: Nothing terrifies them more than people who show up to vote and people who show up to hold elected officials accountable.
0: The NAACP and the ACLU joined other voting rights group in a letter warning the closures would disproportionately affect minority voters. Carol Rayburn, who worked the March primaries as an election judge in Tarrant County, called the proposal a form of voter suppression, saying, quote, because what happens when people don't have a convenient place to go vote that's not too far away from where they are, where they live? They just don't go vote because they've made it so difficult. Republican campaign committees backed by the Trump administration are asking the Supreme Court to let them purchase political television ads at discounted rates ahead of the midterms, the latest emergency appeal to reach the high court in a case that could shape this year's elections. At issue is a federal law requiring broadcasters to give candidates discounted ad rates. Earlier this year, the Federal Communications Commission ruled that political parties also qualify, a decision widely seen as benefiting Republicans, who tend to raise more money through party committees than individual candidates. Republican committees said they'd, quote, budgeted tens of millions of dollars in ad buys under these rules, but stations are now rescinding them after an appeals court ruling. A divided panel of the Fourth Circuit ruled last week that the discount applies only to candidates, not parties. Circuit Judge Robert King wrote, quote, the term candidate means candidate. In dissent, Judge J. Harvey Wilkinson III called it a, quote, assault on party-candidate collaboration. Four Democrats sued over the FCC's decision. The Trump administration is backing Republicans in the case. Colleges around the country are seeking approval for a new federal grant program, Workforce Pell, to aid students enrolled for short-term job training. For decades, Pell grants have helped low- and moderate-income students attend college, but eligible programs had to be at least 15 weeks and a minimum of 600 hours. The expansion makes some shorter-term programs eligible, too. The federal government began accepting applications in July and has approved the first programs, including an emergency medical technician program in Iowa and a medical assistance program in Indiana. Meanwhile, the Trump administration is capping the length of time international students can legally remain in the United States, and declines in their enrollment could spell disaster for colleges and universities. Catherine Carley reports.
3: Starting September 15th, students with F1 and J1 visas will face a strict 4-year limit and a reduced grace period of 30 days to leave the country. Abigail Boggs, assistant professor of sociology and education studies at Wesleyan University, says while they can apply for an extension, the uncertainty is already keeping students away.
4: Every time there's a chance of being rejected again. That's a scary prospect for someone investing a lifetime and a lot of money in their education.
3: A projected 111,000 fewer international students are expected in the U.S. this fall, a more than 9% drop in enrollment compared to the previous year. Boggs says many of these students teach undergraduate courses and most pay full tuition, helping in-state students to pay less. Boggs says academic work doesn't follow a strict timeline. Research changes and funding is often delayed. She notes students also change along with their majors.
4: So when some students, a select group of students, are prohibited from even taking on that kind of exploration, it actually changes the academic and kind of educational space for all students. And I think that's a real danger of what's happening.
3: Federal officials acknowledge the change may be disruptive and will add close to 400,000 new visa reviews each year to an already backlogged system. Boggs says the move is part of the administration's broader effort to both control universities and curb immigration to the U.S. A coalition of higher education-related organizations have sued the Department of Homeland Security to prevent the rule from being implemented next month. They argue the government failed to identify any systemic problem with the existing student visa system or justify a regulatory overhaul that could cost the nation tens of billions of dollars each year. Support for this reporting was provided by Lumina Foundation. I'm Catherine Carley for Pacifica Network and Public News Service.
0: State and federal officials ramped up efforts today to locate around 15 people who are missing after a major flash flood swept through in the Grand Canyon. Rescue crews looking for the missing people found at least two bodies. Weather forecasters warned rain and thunderstorms could bring more flooding to the popular tourist attraction from where scores of visitors were evacuated following the flood Saturday in Bright Angel Creek. The deluge also destroyed the only water pipeline in the canyon, leading to emergency water restrictions for year-round residents. Tourists have been barred from staying at lodges and hotels inside the park. The National Hurricane Center posted a tropical storm warning today for the Gulf of Mexico coast near the Texas-Louisiana state line. Forecasters expect a potential tropical cyclone will strengthen into a named storm by tonight as it swirls through south of Morgan City, Louisiana. In the Pacific Ocean, Tropical Storm Lowell was expected to rapidly intensify into a hurricane tonight and reach the vicinity of the Hawaiian Islands later this week. Elsewhere in the Pacific, forecasters say a tropical storm is forming off the coast of Baja California and could develop into a hurricane by next week. Meteorologists are keeping a close eye on the tropical disturbance developing in the Pacific. Weather prediction models show the eye of the storm has a strong chance of forming off the coast of Baja California by Thursday. The National Hurricane Center predicts an 80% chance of a tropical depression with wind speeds below 38 miles per hour forming in the area within the next 48 hours and a 90% chance in the next 7 days. The Plaskett Fire nearly doubled in size over the weekend as it grew to nearly 15,500 acres. It triggered a new wave of evacuation orders along the coast on Sunday afternoon in both Monterey and San Luis Obispo counties. The wildfire was active throughout the night as flames backed toward structures and homes near Sand Dollar and Plaskett Creek. On the wildfire's eastern side, flames crossed South Coast Road and broke the control lines several times into Fort Hunter Liggett. Fire officials have deployed helicopters and air tankers to suppress the flames with targeted water drops, but the remote area's steep terrain and scarce roads have hindered ground crews' abilities to access the fire. Meanwhile, the timber fire to the north continues to burn through more than 24,000 acres. It's about 21% contained, according to CAL FIRE. The Ninth Circuit Court of Appeals ruled earlier this month that the Trump administration can enforce a subpoena demanding confidential health records for transgender youth, reversing a lower court decision. The Justice Department issued more than 20 subpoenas last year to hospitals nationwide seeking records on gender-affirming care, claiming it's investigating off-label prescriptions. Every court to review the subpoena has blocked them until now. Circuit Judge Carlos B., appointed by President George W. Bush, wrote the 2-1 majority opinion, arguing President Trump can direct the Justice Department to act in line with his policy goals, and that it's not the court's role to judge those policies improper. That's for voters to decide. B. also cited a disputed Finnish study on gender-affirming care that wasn't raised by either side in the case. Circuit Judge Richard Pies, appointed by President Bill Clinton, dissented sharply, writing, quote, "The law does not permit the DOJ to initiate sham investigations, even if the president says to do so." This month marked the 60th anniversary of the Compton Cafeteria Riot, the first recorded militant protest against transphobia in the United States. 3 years before the Stonewall riots in New York that cemented the transgender rights movement. The Compton Cafeteria Riot went down right here in the Bay Area in San Francisco. The exact date unknown, but the uprising by trans women against police repression happened in San Francisco in August of 1966. Two of the trans women who lived through it are retelling the story in an immersive theater experience called the Compton Cafeteria Riot. KPFA's Christina Onnestead reports.
5: The Compton Cafeteria was a late-night diner in the heart of the Tenderloin. Its patrons were a mix of trans men and women, queers, locals, and even the police. The namesake immersive theater experience takes you back to that time, 1966. When gender bending was illegal.
6: My father's a pastor, so it's basically, what would Jesus want? What would God want? I'm usually told what I can't do, not what I can do. But this is so exciting. It's a little scary too.
5: And it's a reenactment of what took place the night trans women had enough of police persecution.
7: You know, impersonating the female is against the law.
5: The 1960s diner offers breakfast made fresh on site with waiters and waitresses serving the food, everyone in character. The cast, largely queers, sprinkled with oppressive police.
7: Been a good mood, though, so far tonight. I don't want to be grabbing your balls before I eat.
5: And the diner owner, caught in the middle, trying to keep the peace.
8: The bar's closed. Everyone comes in here. They're all revved up. We're going to shut down at midnight for a month. Do you know how much that cost me? At midnight. You have any idea how much that cost me?
9: Gus, this law protects you too.
8: Oh, come on.
9: They will not shut you down because of how people dress in the diner.
5: There's the LGBTQ activist, the Vanguard.
9: The whole system's a pit, and we're going after it.
10: The cops are right. The shit's going to come back at us. We need to stand up and be counted together via the protest tomorrow night to make your voices heard, right, buddy?
11: Hey. You don't do it in here. You take it outside. This is no union hall. Take it outside.
12: We won't take it. We won't take it. We won't take it.
5: Al Miota plays Adrian, one of the Vanguard members.
13: So the Vanguard started as a group of gay men organizing for community organizing for legal protections as well as just, you know, medical attention and just being human services for the queer people of the Tenderloin. And it really struck a chord with mostly trans women, drag queens, sex workers, and those are the people that they helped out majorly, and those are the people that started the riot.
5: Trans performers like Nikki Starr.
14: I protest every day. Every day I put my sorry black ass out on that street and I say, "F you. This is who I am, and I live live by my own rules because yours ain't working for me, bitch.
5: Played by Coco Butter.
15: We're telling stories that happened like 60 years ago, and we're going through the same things now. So it's kind of surreal to, like, when you step out of the theater, we're facing the same things as we're doing presenting inside the theater. But I still enjoy being able to tell the story. So. Our histories are being erased wherever we turn, especially with this administration. So keeping these stories alive are very important.
5: Many of them forced into sex work by proxy because no one would hire them. Colette Legrand is a writer of the play. She was there the night of the Compton cafeteria riot and is now 75 years old.
16: I ran away from home when I was 15 and I came here. And a lot of the transgender girls were the ones that helped me, you know, figure out what I was doing and where I was supposed to be, you know. And I went home and finished school and then went to college and all that stuff. But when I came back, I knew who I was at that point and what was going on, you know, what I needed to do. And I walked the streets for 2 or 3 years. And I'm not ashamed to say I did. You know, then things worked out and I worked for the phone company for 24 years. And
5: Mary Weiss plays Colette.
17: I love that I'm playing a real person who I know. And so many characters are based on people that I either know or have heard stories about throughout the years. And so I feel like I'm carrying on their legacy.
18: What are you hoping people will get out of this experience and in this time?
17: I think a sense of urgency and this sense that we need to come together and fight back. Because unfortunately, this play has been really relevant and it's getting more relevant as the days go on. Week by week, it gets more real and more relevant.
5: They're among a cast of characters, all within feet of you, with personal dramas, political repression, coffee, and food at Compton's cafeteria, culminating with a riot as the crescendo.
14: We felt our power that night, our collective rage, and in that moment, we became a bomb ready to explode, and we did. It was wild.
5: Donna, who was the passing woman, was the narrator.
14: We raged, and then it seemed like 100 screaming queens came out of nowhere with all of their collective rage on court. It was scary. We busted everything in sight. We f***ing burned a cop car. Some queen threw an MED in the tank and it just blew. I thought we were all gonna get shot, but the cops stood down. They felt our rage. We weren't gonna stop. It would have been a bloodbath. That was Compton's cafeteria riot. 1966. 3 years before Stonewall.
5: Mark Nasser is the co-writer and co-producer of Compton's cafeteria riot.
19: Each person is different from the other. They're transgender. That's what they have in common. But other than that, just like all humans, they have colors and complexity. And it's, I want people, I'd like to get people that are right wing in here to go, now, what are you going to do? You're going to walk out and say that's not a person, that's not a human being that you can't relate to? And you can see what they're up against. So, yeah, that's the purpose of it, to say these are human beings. And I think that's the purpose of any good play, right? Trying to explore that, you know?
5: The Immersive Theater has celebrated more than a year since its inception. The Riot celebrates its 60th anniversary this month, the exact date unknown. Shows are Fridays and Saturdays. It's sponsored by the Tenderloin Museum. I'm Christina Onnestad, reporting for Pacifica Radio, KPFA.
0: That's it for the news tonight. I'm Scott Baba. Good evening.

0: Nia Imani, Kujajakalia.
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2: Harsh extreme weather events are starting to dominate human lives and the economy. Many of us live through it. Everyone can see climate change is here. We cover it all from breaking science to breaking news. Welcome back to a new season of Radio EcoShock. I try to keep it real. There is no need to invent total doom just yet. As scientist Michael Mann says, things are bad enough as they are. Later, we find the world food situation is not as bad as you might think this year, despite war, drought, fires, and repeated heat waves. The lead story could be terrible home-burning wildfires in the Pacific Northwest. I lived through that smoke and fear of sudden evacuation again this year. It is a thick gray cloud of stinking smoke outside my studio window right now. Later in this hour, you will hear a bit about Spokane, Houston, Reno, and the BC Okanagan. Expect more wildfires next week with expert Michael Flanagan. Listeners in the Midwest, like Indiana and the East, are going, "Wildfires? That's not our summer. We have floods everywhere, and it's raining so strangely." Extreme rainfall events are popping up all over the world. Radio EcoShock has an expert on that in coming weeks. We haven't forgotten you. Thinking globally, the headline climate story in the summer of 2026 is really the UK and Europe, which is warming at twice the world average. We start right now with a top expert from the European Union's Copernicus Climate Service.
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2: 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Is it a climate turning point? 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
4: Thank you so much.
2: You do many interviews, and almost everyone begins with the same question. Europe is warming twice as fast as the rest of the world. Apparently, this is news to most people outside of Europe, and many Europeans as well. Why is Europe warming faster?
4: So there's a number of reasons why Europe is warming faster than the global average. And the world in general is not warming at an equal rate. So land areas are warming faster than the ocean. And then different regions within our planet are warming faster. So the Arctic is the fastest growing place on the planet, with the rate is 3 to 4 times the global average rate. Europe is warming at twice the average rate because it has a lot of land area, because of the proximity to the Arctic. It's also effectively found between the very fast warming Arctic and Northern Africa, which is also warming rapidly, which gives the opportunity for warm air to flow from Africa into Europe. And then there's also changes in weather patterns, and particularly in the summer period, which means Europe is more susceptible to heat waves. There's changes in how reflective Europe is as well. So there's less snow and ice than there used to be at the end of winter. And there is less cloud cover as well through the improvements that have been made in reducing low-level aerosols and pollutants in our atmosphere.
2: Yes, well, tell us about the train of heat waves striking Europe this summer.
4: It's really been a lot. So this summer has not been defined by a single heat wave, but by a succession of them. I think, where I am, we've had a series of 6 heat waves. The first 2 that we had in May and June were truly exceptional in terms of, record temperatures that we'd normally see in July or August. And the number of heat waves has really impacted Western Europe in particular. And it's compounded with other climate variables that have had significant impacts. So in addition to these series of heat waves, which have led to these temperatures, we've also had a record dry period. So we've seen exceptionally dry soils and exceptionally low river levels. So the major riverine arteries of Europe, like the Danube, the Seine, the Rhine, and the Thames, are all at incredibly low levels for the time of year. And this combination of hot and dry weather conditions has really led to a very high wildfire risk as well. So 2026 is running in second place for both emissions from wildfires and also the proportion of Europe that has been burnt by wildfires in 2026.
2: So low rivers are quite important. A lot of internal trade in Europe happens on those rivers. Then you have the tourism and you have the agriculture. Even some nuclear power plants had to close down because they couldn't get enough cooling water. Is it an absolute record or is this just a very low level for Europe's rivers this year?
4: It is an absolute record for many of the river basins. So for the Danube and the Rhine in particular, some of the river stations have been at their lowest ever level. And the reason why we have seen such a interesting summer is really this compounding effect of the heat waves, the deficits that we've seen in rainfall and soil moisture, as I already mentioned, and these hot and dry conditions also then accelerated the evaporation from soils, rivers, and reservoirs. So one of the fascinating things has been, things have been discovered in rivers that we didn't know existed. I think, my favorite story was that a woolly mammoth skeleton was discovered in the Danube. So that was fascinating. And as you mentioned, there's been impacts for energy, impacts for infrastructure, impacts for transport of goods. And we will see impacts on our food security because the yields across Europe are going to be much, much lower than anticipated because of these hot and dry conditions.
2: And you mentioned the wildfires. The wildfires in France were so serious, the president called a national emergency. For a little while there, it looked like the historic city of Bordeaux could burn. This is not just the Mediterranean where we might expect fires, but even in northern European countries. Is the fire threat spreading?
4: Yes, it is. So the wildfire risk is increasing both geographically and also through time as well. So we now see fires starting much earlier in the spring, and we're seeing fires at latitudes that aren't historically known for having large wildfires. So you're right in that we almost expect there to be fires in Spain and Portugal and Greece. But this year we've seen, fires in Ireland, in Norway, and in countries like Germany and the Netherlands, which, the risk is increasing. And obviously with wildfires, it's not just the weather conditions that drive that wildfire. You also need the fuel load. And that's really what we saw in France and Spain, that we had an incredibly wet spring, which led to very high vegetation growth. And then once we saw these heat waves, that vegetation dried out and it ultimately became a tinderbox scenario where, any stray sparks from a tractor hitting a rock or, one example was a metallic balloon hitting a power line. These sparks create that ignition source, which has led to loss of life and loss of infrastructure across Europe.
2: I just saw a new study from the Potsdam Institute released August 20th, finding by the end of this century, about 39% more land in Europe would be burned by wildfires every year compared with today at the rate we're going. And in a high emission scenario, it would be around 192%. So are these heat waves directly responsible for the extreme drought and the wildfires, or had that process already begun before the summer heat?
4: It's always a combination, ultimately. So we've got the long-term trend of global heating. So right now we are at 1.4 degrees above the pre-industrial level. And we know in a warmer world, when we have extreme events such as heat waves, they are more intense. So they're hotter temperatures, they last longer, and they happen more frequently. So we have always had heat waves, and that's been one of the interesting narratives that in June, the previous hottest record for the United Kingdom was back in 1976. So that was a record that it held for 50 years, similar to the US with the record for the Dust Bowl era. You know, that record lasted almost 100 years, but that has also been broken this year. So we've always had exceptional heat waves in the past. What is different now is those heat waves are hotter than they would have been back then. So if you compare the climate conditions with 76 or with the 1930s in the US, the temperatures that have been observed this year are 3 to 5 degrees hotter than they otherwise would have been.
2: You know, summer is supposed to be the wonderful season. Many Europeans get long holidays and head off to special places. But now I'm wondering, how are people seeing what happened this year and what is going on with European summers?
4: Yeah, that's a question that I've been asked a lot, actually. And I think for me, it's been really interesting to see the transition from, climate change and climate impact being something distant on the horizon to really disrupting our daily lives. And this summer, we've certainly seen, schools closed. The transport has been incredibly challenging with train lines buckling. Trains have even come off their lines because of the buckling. Roads have melted. Schools have closed. Hospitals have had their most intense days ever. So we're really seeing this structural shift with events lasting longer, occurring earlier, and combining with other climate factors like drought and wildfire.
2: We talked about why Europe is warming twice as fast as the rest of the globe's average. What is happening with the oceans around Europe, like the Med, the Atlantic, and the Baltic?
4: So they vary, but we've just had a press release out this week showing that the global ocean is now the highest temperature ever recorded. And this is really important because we ultimately, the ocean is our driver of weather patterns, and what happens in the ocean doesn't stay in the ocean. So the ocean has absorbed 90% of the excess heat from climate change, and we see this changing the distribution and frequency of marine heat waves around the world. So when we look at the ocean around Europe, the Western Med, the Western Mediterranean, the Bay of Biscay, which is in the Atlantic, the North Sea, and other parts of the North Atlantic have all been experiencing marine heat waves over the last few months, which has further exacerbated the heat waves that we've seen on land. This happens because when the ocean is much warmer, you don't get those cool sea breezes coming in the evening. So nighttime temperatures stay above 20 degrees, and that's known as a tropical night. And that's really when our productivity suffers because we struggle to get to sleep in incredibly warm houses and buildings.
2: In fact, some of the experts I've spoken with, medical experts, say that the warm nights are perhaps the most dangerous part of these heat waves when the body's core temperature doesn't get a chance to cool down. Are you seeing many records being set for warm nights in Europe in this past summer?
4: Yes, we are. And we've got a climate tool called Thermal Trace, where everyone has the ability to investigate not only how heat waves have changed through time, but one of the signals of a heat wave, which is tropical nights. So we are seeing an increase in tropical nights impacting Europe in general. We're seeing more people across the world being exposed to heat stress. And that was one of the indicators that we saw this year, that the particularly in May and June, but also in July and August, those tropical nights really impacting health. And the heat health impacts are really critical for us to adapt and mitigate against going forward.
2: We're also learning that tropical nights can affect the behavior of wildfires. It used to be that wildfires calmed down over the night and the firefighters didn't even fight them at night. But now we've got planes trying to fly in the night and the fires are flaring up because it's not cooling down the way it should.
4: That's right.
2: There are continuous fires erupting in the North American West. As you know, they're still happening right now, and it looks like a record fire year in Europe, as we've been talking about. That means great clouds of smoke and carbon are rising into the atmosphere. And yet, the Copernicus Service says that the year-to-date global fire emissions total is still currently at the lowest values in 24 years. How could that be?
4: I would have to deflect you to one of my colleagues in CAMS to answer that, unfortunately. We defer to the Copernicus Atmosphere Monitoring Service for fire emissions data. So apologies, I can't answer that.
2: Not a problem. I will look up in their press releases and add that after this interview. Okay, so in the strong El Nino of 1997-98, Indonesian wildfires made that country the third largest source of carbon emissions in the world, hard to believe, trailing only the United States and China. And it looks like that's happening again with big fires on the jungle islands of Sumatra and Borneo. Are you part of the team that is looking at that, or is that the Copernicus Eye in the Sky people seeing it from space?
4: That is also CAM, so the Copernicus Atmosphere Monitoring Service as well. So they've shared, there was a press release that came out recently talking about the Indonesian wildfire. And unfortunately, this is one of the risks associated with a strong El Nino event. El Nino often leads to hot and dry conditions over the maritime continent, so over Indonesia, Southeast Asia, and Australia. And these fires that we're seeing in Indonesia are one of the most common consequences of a strong El Nino event.
2: Getting back to Europe, is it fair to say this extreme summer of 2026 is a kind of climate turning point, historic, if you will?
4: I would love to be able to answer that. I think the proof will ultimately be at COP31 in Turkey, which is obviously coming up in 3 months' time, to really see how ambitious the decision makers are there to ensure we are both mitigating future emissions to limit global warming to as close to what we have now as much as possible, but also to adapt. And we really need to do both, to adapt to our existing climate reality, which will continue to warm as long as we continue to emit fossil fuels into the atmosphere. I think one of the things that has changed this year is that the dialogue hasn't just been in the usual circles that you would expect that people are interested in and concerned about climate change. It's really been, you know, in the street WhatsApp chat, in the pub, in the playground. So it's really impacting a lot of people. And I think people are very concerned about their loved ones, vulnerable members of society. We don't have the infrastructure in place to ensure that hospitals and schools remain open as cool refuges. So that also brings additional burdens on already very stressed public systems.
2: For listeners in other countries, what is the Copernicus Climate Change Service, and does it monitor just Europe or the whole world?
4: So we monitor the whole world. So the Copernicus Climate Change Service is it is funded by the European Union and implemented by ECMWF. And with ECMWF being the European Centre for Medium Range Weather Forecasts, ECMWF is an independent intergovernmental organisation that is supported by European countries. And it is really known for producing one of the world's leading weather forecasts. And Copernicus is part of the European Union Space Programme. And we have the role of providing free and open data for the climate to enable decision makers and society to understand how our climate is changing and how they can prepare to improve their resilience.
2: Do you think climate change and these impacts are coming faster? Is it accelerating? And where do we stand now? How are you feeling? How are you taking all these big changes in Europe?
4: Yeah, so great question. And there are some scientists that suggest we are in an acceleration phase. From my perspective, the long-term trend is very clear. It continues to go up. And within that long-term trend, that rate of that trend does change through time, through natural variability and the weather systems that we have at the time. So back in the noughties, we had what was known as the climate hiatus, where it looked quite well. That's what it was called, but it wasn't a hiatus at all. But there wasn't much of an increase in that long-term trend. Right now, the increase is stronger than it has been historically. But whether that's part of, you know, the variation in the long-term trend, I think we need a few more years of data to really unpack that. What we know, though, regardless of whether climate change is going faster or not, we know that extreme events get more intense, they get more frequent, and they last longer. So the events that we've seen in 2026 are really the front line of this underlying trend of a climate system that is continuing to accumulate heat. In terms of where we're at right now for 2026, at the moment, it looks like 2026 will rank in probably third place, but it all depends what happens with the anomalies both over land and in the ocean for the next few months. And we know the El Niño event is continuing to intensify until November, December. And the seasonal forecasts have projected that this event is the strongest one that we've seen for decades. So we are likely to see 2027 break even more records. So the sooner we can adapt, the better society will be.
2: As we wrap this up, Samantha Burgess, what are you working on next?
4: Great question. So we are just about to start our review of the August Climate Bulletin, and then we're doing an additional analysis of the summer over Europe to provide a bit more context of how all these different climate drivers have come together to give us an exceptional summer.
2: From the UK, we've been speaking with Samantha Burgess, the climate lead at the European Centre for Medium Range Weather Forecasts. 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Samantha, thank you so much for sharing with our listeners.
4: You're most welcome. Have a great day.
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2: The facts of global greenhouse emissions often surprise us. A string of fire experts tell us carbon emissions from wildfires in the Northern Hemisphere are increasing rapidly and dangerously. They are records for area burned, but also for intensity, and that burns carbon not just from trees and branches, but right out of the soil, too, and there's a lot of CO2 down there. So why does the Copernicus Atmosphere Monitoring Service, or CAMS, say fire emissions are going down globally? That's a puzzle. A press summary of their latest August report says, quote, "While emissions have risen sharply in several fire-affected regions in recent weeks, lower-than-average emissions from seasonal biomass burning across tropical Africa mean that year-to-date global total is still currently at the lowest values in 24 years of the Global Fire Assimilation System. The GFAS dataset and others indicate that reduced seasonal fires in tropical Africa is a major contributing factor to the general decrease in year-to-date global emissions," end quote from Copernicus. Well, that is kind of good news, but I think this apparent reduction in global fire emissions can be misleading. First, it can give you the impression that emissions are going better than expected due to changes in African agricultural methods. Actually, with the African reductions, we could have seen real help for the climate, but that is being partly offset by growing megafires in the Northern Hemisphere. If we had fire seasons more normal to the 1980s, the atmosphere would be less polluted from this source of carbon, the wild carbon. Here is the important key difference, though. Most African savanna fires are fast cycling. Vegetation regrowth during the following wet season reabsorbs much of the released carbon dioxide. But northern boreal fires and wildfires in the Pacific Northwest are releasing carbon stored over decades, even centuries, from the trees and the plants, and it takes that long again to be recaptured. Forest fires release more lasting carbon that stays up there for a generation. It heats everything more, pushing towards tipping points where nature cannot go back. Right on the equator, Indonesia has burst out in wildfires again. This is an ominous echo of tropical forest fires there in the El Nino year of 1997-98. Burning trees ignited pools of underground peat, fuel built up over hundreds of years. It was up to 10 meters or 30 feet deep and more. That year, Indonesia rocketed to become the third largest emitter of greenhouse gases in the world, following only the United States and China. Permanent changes to the climate of the world likely came from that event and certainly from that El Nino. That 97-98 El Nino was the strongest in human measurement until this year. In 98, vast clouds of smoke rolled over Singapore and Malaysia for months, souring diplomatic relations and causing mass health problems. Those fires could not be controlled or put out until the following rain season. Now it's happening again in Kalimantan, Indonesia, their side of the island of Borneo. On August 25th, the Guardian newspaper reported, quote, "On Tuesday, the Malaysian capital, Kuala Lumpur, was the most polluted city on Earth, followed by Jakarta, according to air quality monitoring company IQ Air. Almost 600 schools in the Malaysian state of Sarawak on Borneo Island closed due to hot and dry conditions. Singapore went on alert." When towns burn down, we all need to feel it, to help if we can. Here is my tribute and ballad for those folks. I'll be right back with something completely different.

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3: Changing subjects completely. In Britain of the 1800s, homosexuality was a crime worthy of prison. Famous playwright Oscar Wilde's partner, Lord Douglas, called it the love that dare not speak its name. Now we are in the same position with climate change. Things are breaking badly as humans try to survive flood, fires, drought, and heat beyond heat, but the words climate change are just not heard in the news reports. Take the latest astounding tragedy of Nepal. A wall of water up to 150 feet high, and I don't know how many meters that is exactly, it smashed down through mountain valleys in Nepal and China. We don't yet know the full death rate, but it's high, and it includes many tourists. Bridges, power stations, and towns were washed away in minutes. It's spectacular. All that water came from melting glaciers in the Himalayas. But why are the Himalayan glaciers melting, Mr. Newsman or Ms. Newswoman? You would think this is just nature. You know, things happen. Meanwhile, glaciers are melting, shrinking, and even disappearing all over the world, for some reason. Just as a test, I picked a random day to survey television news reports as much of Western North America burned in the United States and Canada. I recorded 30 TV news reports about extreme heat, drought, and wildfires on the evening of August 8th. 700 homes burned in Spokane. Another 230 burned in a fire in Canada's Okanagan Valley with the city of Summerland evacuated. Many more people were burned out in ranches and rural homes across the West. Millions had to breathe dangerous smoke-polluted air. Many felt they were locked in by smoke smog, almost like COVID all over again. Surprise, surprise. Not a single one of those 30 newscasts, from commercial channels or those with government funding, mentioned climate change or global warming. Again, this stuff just happens. Climate change is the condition that dare not say its name. We need to add a street chant. Climate change, say its name.
4: Climate change, say its name.
3: I said at the start we need to keep it real. Keeping the facts when we can get to them. No doubt you've seen reports on mainstream media and social media. Stock up on food because global food production is taking a big hit this year. There are serious concerns. No grain shipments through the Black Sea for Russia, world's largest grain exporter with 70% going through the Black Sea, and none for Ukraine either. Export terminals and ships from both countries have been attacked in war with drones and missiles. Some crops in Russia will not be harvested because farmers cannot get or cannot afford diesel for their tractors or trucks to transport it. The last time Russia was unable to export grains, mainly wheat, through the Black Sea, bread prices doubled across North Africa. That was in the Russian heat and fire wave of 2010. Some people think the revolutions of the Arab Spring the next year were fueled by that increase in basic food prices. Others disagree with that theory, but it reached public consciousness.
1: 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What if extreme weather events, made stronger by climate change, hit a couple of major world food-growing regions? We go into food shock. Let's explore what that can mean. On February 12, 2016, in Washington, D.C., at the annual meeting of the American Association for the Advancement of Science, a group of British and American scientists provided their latest report on the fragility and the resilience of the global food system. We're joined by one of the presenters, Dr. Joshua Elliott, from the Computation Institute at the University of Chicago. 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
5: Thanks very much, Alex.
1: Well, before we go deeper into where our food really comes from, let's try for a snapshot of what food shock would look like if we were watching news as it develops. What might they be describing?
5: Well, it can really run the gambit depending on, of course, where the shock occurs in the world. But what we tried to do in the report was look back at the historical period both from the perspective strictly of historical data and observational data on food system shocks, and also from a set of models, crop models and food system models that predict from climate and weather what agricultural productivity will look like. What we found is that globally, a sort of extreme food system shock equated to roughly a 10% loss in global calories, and that's from the big major food and commodity crops, which is maize, soy, wheat, and rice, which together account for, I think, about 80% of the total calories we produce in the world. That 10% loss can come from a lot of different places, and it really depends on the distribution of production and, of course, on the effects of weather. So for corn and soy, which are, of course, very, very heavily concentrated in certain key breadbasket regions, especially in the Midwest United States and in parts of South America, we found that a food system shock of this sort of scale really required a major drought event in the United States Midwest. So the kind of events we saw in 1988, in 2012, et cetera. And if we're talking about on the much longer time scale, the kind of events we saw in the U.S. Dust Bowl in the 1930s, which is a lot of what I was talking about at the AAAS meeting.
3: Now add this in 2026. European food production at the very same time is expected to go down due to extreme drought and, to a lesser degree, fires. Irrigation from rivers was mainly cut off as well. A train of heat waves further stressed crops into failure. The European Commission's JRC Mars Bulletin indicates persistent summer heat waves and severe water deficits across France, Germany, Italy, Czechia, Hungary, and Romania. Well, the yield forecasts for summer crops have been cut sharply, trailing up to 14% below the 5-year average, with local crop failures reported. Regional crop failures will create regional stresses, but for once, the global food outlook for this coming harvest in the Northern Hemisphere is not as bad as it looks. According to the UN Food and Agricultural Organization, the FAO, global food production in 2026 presents a pretty mixed picture. The FAO says in 2026, total cereal output will be almost 3,000 million tons. That is only a 1.9% drop from 2025, which was the record year. So this year's global grain harvest is still the second largest harvest on record. Global wheat is down a little, about 4%. China reported a record summer grain harvest topping 150 million tons, a bumper crop. China also reported reserves of most cereals, and that means less need to import things like wheat, which will reduce stress on the global market. That mirrors what happened to China's big oil reserves, offsetting the Persian Gulf closure. India is also expecting a fourth consecutive record wheat harvest at 120 million metric tons. That's due to favorable monsoon conditions. Indian rice output remains near record levels, meaning India should be able to export more rice, helping to ease deficits elsewhere. Although those are government agency predictions for India, other news reports from Indian media are less hopeful about the harvest. This is from WION News, July 17th, 2026.

0: According to the IMD, India received a rainfall deficit of around 23% between the 1st of June and the 16th of July, compared to the usual. And while rainfall for the week of July 9 to 15 alone was 51% below normal, by mid-July, India's rainfall deficit has reportedly exceeded the full season deficit recorded during the devastating 2002 drought, when rainfall eventually ended 19% below normal. However, the comparison is not exact because the monsoon continues until September and additional rainfall could still reduce the deficit. Meteorologists say El Nino is the biggest reason behind this weak monsoon. The warming of sea surface temperatures in the central and eastern Pacific disrupts global wind patterns, which in turn weakens the moisture-laden winds reaching India and typically suppresses monsoon rainfall. El Nino, by the way, was also a major factor behind the 2002 drought. And forecasts suggest it will strengthen further this season.
1: So the two world most populous countries did well agriculturally this year, and that's due to the climate casino. They got dealt good cards. Food threats are reported by mainstream news, often in the business news, and amplified by social media, and that gets clicks for frightening stories. Better news about near record harvests are less reported and make dismal YouTube video ratings. But maybe you and I can worry less about food this year. Next year, who knows? Cutting off the world's biggest exporter of fertilizers, the Persian Gulf countries, could show up in poor crops next year. And we are still waiting for the food clincher that several Radio EcoShock guests have warned us about. What if two or more of the world's major food baskets fail at the same time? We know some of the answers. There have been studies about that. That is when we find out who will eat and who will not, as Earth now hosts 8.2 billion people. And if I sound a little froggy in the throat, it's because the smoke is managing to get through even our tight windows and walls.
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1: Strange heat waves in the southern hemisphere. Hot nights in many parts of South America and at times South Africa. It seems summer never left and winter never came. On August 27th, 2026, Brazil recorded its hottest winter night ever. Think about that. As extreme temperature tracker Maximiliano Herrera reports, in Suiabata, Brazil, the nighttime minimum was 29.2 C, almost 85 degrees Fahrenheit. Suiabata is about 1,000 miles or 1,700 kilometers south of the equator. They are used to blazing hot temperatures in the summer, comfortable in the 70s in the winter, around 25 C. They might expect lows of 66 Fahrenheit, 19 C at night, not 29 C or 85 Fahrenheit. Just as in South America, South Africa was hit by unusual winter heat waves this year. Some provinces in the interior recorded their warmest average June temperatures since 1979 and maybe ever. People in the southern hemisphere count on cooler days and nights in winter. The people, plants, and animals regenerate then. When they can't cool off, even at night, everything suffers. The excellent West Coast meteorologist and YouTuber Daniel Swain touched on hotter nights in his end of August live stream. Here is that short clip.
3: So today's focus will mainly be on the significant long-duration heat wave that is already affecting Southern California, and the effects of which will continue to grow as the heat wave actually peaks in intensity, not until the second half of this week. So whatever hot temperatures we've seen so far, they will be hotter Wednesday, Thursday, and or Friday of this week. So significant impacts expected from a human health perspective, and then also potentially from a wildfire perspective as well. Talk a little bit about that. And also about why this heat wave, plus all the other heat waves you've seen recently, and any heat waves we see moving forward into the fall, will likely continue to be much more humid than average along especially the Southern California coast, but perhaps also increasingly along the Central California coast as well as we go later into the fall. And the effects that will have in terms of what it means for how we perceive these heat waves. Something else I want to talk about is how so far this season, what we've really been experiencing are conditions that are much warmer than average at night in particular, but less extremely warm at least during the daytime. At least in California. Now, in other parts of the West, it's a different story, but the story this summer really has been elevated overnight warmth as well, and I want to talk about that too. Finally, I do want to touch briefly on the potential, still low, but definitely not zero, and probably rising, for some sort of tropical storm or hurricane remnants to affect Central or Southern California later as we get into early and mid-September. I talked previously about how the marine heat wave, initially not associated with El Nino, but now as we get into August, increasingly associated directly with this very strong developing El Nino event, might increase the odds of an errant tropical storm remnants making its way toward California late summer into the fall. There are some early hints that the odds of this will be rising as we go over the next couple of weeks. Nothing going to happen this week, but looking next week and beyond, the odds of something like that are probably beginning to rise. And so that's something else I'd like to talk about, too. Okay, so I'm not going to focus in particular on the wildfire situation in the West during the session. I see some questions coming in on that front. That just isn't the main focus today. But I will say this. Which is that this is already in the Pacific Northwest, by many metrics, the worst wildfire season on record, not just to date, but even if we just assume the season ended today, based on the number of acres burned. It's been a very destructive season in terms of structures burned in Washington state, in Utah, and in Colorado in particular. And it remains very active with an increase, a further increase in fire activity again expected later this week. As the ridge begins to break down and as windy conditions return to the Pacific Northwest. So once again, a drought and wind-driven escalation in wildfire risk up there rather than a heat-driven one, which is sort of the pattern we've seen for a good chunk of the summer, although there have been some significant heat waves up there as well. A little bit closer to California, and these fires, some of these fires technically have been burning at least a little bit on the California side of the California-Nevada border. The Hawk Fire started north of Verde, just northwest of Reno in Nevada over the weekend. This was a wind-driven fire a slope and wind-driven fire under red flag conditions. It's been very hot with very elevated overnight temperatures. I'll talk about that a little bit more in a minute in the Great Basin in western Nevada, far northeastern California in recent weeks. And that fire, unfortunately, did burn quite aggressively up and over the mountain peak. There was a little bit of a mountain wave effect that sort of pushed the fire aggressively back downslope into some populated areas on the northwestern side of the Reno suburbs. Reno has sprawled out so much in the last 20 years, it's a little hard to know exactly what to call some areas since I'm not a local. But anyway, on the northwestern side of Reno, there was some structural loss. I don't think the toll has been completed yet, but it may be as high as in the dozens, which, believe it or not, because of some relatively low population density in Nevada and some relatively good luck in terms of lack of disastrous fires on the Sierra Front, this will probably be among, if not the single highest, structure loss event from a wildfire ever observed in the state of Nevada, which will then mean that the state of Washington, the state of Utah, and the state of Nevada may have experienced their worst structure loss events on record already this fire season, with some very high losses also in Colorado. So although California, again, has not seen a particularly active fire year thus far, nor a significant number of structures lost, and that may continue, which is consistent with the seasonal outlook, It has been a very, very different fire season across the rest of the West, with some states experiencing by far their worst fire seasons on record, in some states by acres and other states by structures lost, and also including a notably high number so far of season-to-date wildland firefighter-related incidents, including entrapments and deaths. It has been a very challenging fire season for a number of reasons, part of which is because it's been particularly extreme, and part of which also arises from disruption at various wildland firefighting entities within the federal government, despite reassurances to the contrary. That has been, according to almost everybody who's actually on the ground, that has been the experience, is that there is significant disruption and there simply aren't enough people available to manage the growing load. So again, not a focus of today's discussion, but I just wanted to mention it.
1: 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I do. He is one of your best trackers and sources. During the Los Angeles fires, Daniel was streaming through the night, pulling video from obscure trail cameras, up-to-the-minute live news coverage, his own weather analysis, while tracking live user reports, looking at the camera, and while quite sick. He is amazing. Daniel Swain, Weather West. By the way, hotter nights in this new climate have completely changed wildfire fighting. Until the last decade or so, wildfire fighters generally stopped for the night. They got a little rest. With night cooling, the fire slowed down, and it wasn't safe for fixed-wing or rotary helicopters to operate in the smoky dark. Now, with climate change, many nights are not cooling down as before, and some wildfires are just exploding overnight. You have to catch them while and before that happens. Also, maybe to cope with that, night flight technology has improved, and firefighting flights continue into the night in a lot of places. A lot of that new tech and technique was developed by the military and then transferred to the civilian need to contain wildfires even at night. That is happening in Europe as well, with the new fire regime there. And it's not just night choppers, but soldiers with shovels and hoses being called out in the last resort. Expect more of that. As climate change continues, as the ultimate threat to civilization, we will see military merged into trying to protect cities and crops because we failed to prevent overcarbonization of the atmosphere. Predictions for warmer winter in North America are appearing due to the El Niño, and they struggle with various unknowns. Of course, winters as we know them will almost disappear completely in many parts of the subtropics as the world becomes 2 or 3 degrees warmer than ever before in human experience, and that will happen this century. Thank you for listening to Radio EcoShock this week, and thank you for caring about this world. I'm Alex Smith. Isn't the future both terrifying and exciting? Whatever, most of us hope to live long enough to find out. This is my latest song.

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1: This episode is recorded August 27, 2026. It is part two of Democracy Versus the Machine by Jill Lepore, followed by The $1 Trillion Black Box, posted to ProPublica.org by Jesse Coburn, August 19, 2026. Welcome to Investigations. 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Then we will broadcast The $1 Trillion Black Box, posted to ProPublica.org, August 19, 2026. In our last episode, Lepore presented Critiques of Computerized Society by Langdon Winner, Jason Hannon, and Carmen Hermosillo, as well as Lewis Mumford and Joseph Weizenbaum. She continues, "Alarmed cyberspace veterans tried to coach newcomers in Netiquette, as in a set of guidelines written by Sally Hambridge of Intel in 1995. Quote, a good rule of thumb, be conservative in what you send and liberal in what you receive. You should not send heated messages, we call these flames, even if you are provoked, unquote. Another rule concerned email, online chatting, and online messages. Quote, remember that the recipient is a human being whose culture, language, and humor have different points of reference from your own. Remember that date formats, measurements, and idioms may not travel well. Be especially careful with sarcasm, unquote. The hope that the internet would obey rules existed at one end of a spectrum. At the other end was the more widely held enthusiasm for the idea that the internet would be a place without rules. Acolytes of Stuart Brand saw it as a mystical countercultural utopia called Cyberia, C-Y-B-E-R-I-A, where, as the media theorist Douglas Rushkoff wrote in 1994, quote, the shamanic experience of psychedelic drugs would be joined with the cybernetic experience of a networked personal computer to usher in a new dimensional plane, unquote. Neoliberals and libertarians had different ideas. Computers would somehow solve the inequalities of wealth and income and attendant political instability that characterize advanced capitalism in an age of globalization. In the 1990s, Democrats promised that thanks to near miraculous capabilities of microelectronics, we are vanquishing scarcity. In 1993, Wired magazine reported that life in cyberspace seems to be shaping up exactly like Thomas Jefferson would have wanted, founded on the primacy of individual liberty and a commitment to pluralism, diversity, and community. Meanwhile, the public, understandably, had very little idea what to expect of the coming transformation. In 1994, on the Today Show, Bryant Gumbel asked, what is internet anyway? More people knew the answer to that question in 1995, after the entrepreneur and computer scientist Jim Clark and Mark Andreessen, a 24-year-old coder from Wisconsin, launched Netscape Navigator, a browser, and earned $58 million on the first day its stock was publicly traded. Overnight, Andreessen became, as the New York Times reported, the newest member of Silicon Valley's Instant Millionaires Club. That sale set off the tech company gold rush known as the dot-com boom. A year later, Andreessen was on the cover of Time, barefoot and in blue jeans, sitting on a golden throne, laughing. Across the second half of the 20th century, liberal democracy made possible the rise of the artificial state. It didn't make it inevitable. The digital revolution didn't have to play out the way it did in the realm of politics and government. It played out the way it did because of the failure of liberal democracy to limit corporate power over politics and government. Its failure to heed decades of warnings about the dangers of an automated state. Techno-libertarianism, which married the technology crusade of the 1930s, an anti-democracy movement led in the U.S. by Elon Musk's grandfather, to the computopianism of the 1980s, was born in the 1990s. Beginning in the previous decades, Silicon Valley had fallen under the spell of the libertarian Ayn Rand. Rand had been a cult figure of the far right since the publication in 1943 of her novel The Fountainhead, and she became even better known after the 1957 publication of Atlas Shrugged. Rand embraced radical individualism and saw a very narrow role for the state in human affairs, arguing that every individual ought to be completely free to pursue personal gain through heroic, self-interested achievement. I'm challenging the moral code of altruism, the precept that man must live for others, she said in 1959. I say that man is entitled to his own happiness and that he must achieve it for himself, unquote. Some people in Silicon Valley even named their children Ayn and Rand and their companies after characters from her books. Steve Jobs considered Atlas Shrugged his guide in life. Under Rand's influence, some leading Silicon Valley investors and inventors stopped believing in both democracy and the liberal nation state, subscribing instead to a hybrid Brandian-Randian vision of a world requiring no controls but a keyboard, a mouse, and a stock exchange. In the 1990s, this vision became messianic. Tech companies started talking about their mission. Their mission was always magnificently, impossibly, extravagantly world-changing, transforming the future of work, connecting all of humanity, making the world a better place, saving the planet. Under the influence of Rand, the internet became what conservatives and techno-libertarians wanted it to become. In 1995, when Newt Gingrich came to power in Congress as Speaker of the House, under the banner of a contract with America, one of his first moves was to close the federal government's Office of Technology Assessment, which had been formed in 1972. The office hadn't been especially powerful, but its mandate included assessing the implications of any new technology supported by the federal government. Its closure gave Gingrich a free hand in directing any policy relating to the opening of the internet in accordance with the tenets of techno-libertarianism. One of the contract's earliest manifestos appeared online in 1996, John Perry Barlow's A Declaration of the Independence of Cyberspace, quote, "Governments of the industrial world, you weary giants of flesh and steel, I come from cyberspace, the new home of mind. On behalf of the future, I ask you of the past to leave us alone," Barlow wrote. "You are not welcome among us. You have no sovereignty where we gather. You have no moral right to rule us, nor do you possess any methods of enforcement we have true reason to fear. Cyberspace does not lie within your borders," unquote. Libertarian futurists weren't the only people proposing new rules for cyberspace. They just happened to be the people who ended up making the rules. In 1995, Michael Hauben, a computer science student at Columbia University and an active user of Usenet, he coined the term netizen, drafted a proposed Declaration of the Rights of Netizens. He saw himself as a leader of what he described as the fight to keep the net an uncommercialized public commons. Hauben's declaration, co-authored with his mother, listed rights that included universal access At no or low cost, freedom of electronic expression to promote the exchange of knowledge without fear of reprisal, and universal and equal access to knowledge and information, as well as protection of the public purpose from those who would use it for their private and money-making purposes, unquote. Much of the idea that the internet could be a democratizing force can be traced to Hauben's writings, including his 1997 essay, The Computer as a Democratizer. Douglas Adams, the author of the 1970s satirical science fiction series, The Hitchhiker's Guide to the Galaxy, had a vision for the internet too. In 1996, he founded a company called the Digital Village, appointing himself chief phoneticist, with the idea of building a web platform, H2G2, that, echoing his series, would be an online guide to life, the universe, and everything. In 2001, both Adams and Hauben died, the former of a heart attack and the latter at the age of 29 after an accident. Their frameworks for free and equal access to an internet structured by public interest, not commercial interest, died with them. But by then, the techno-libertarians had already won. In 1996, Bill Clinton signed the Bipartisan Telecommunications Act, which delivered exactly what everyone from Newt Gingrich to John Perry Barlow wanted, an almost entirely unregulated internet. 4 years later, Wired announced with characteristic computopian swagger, quote, "We are, as a nation, better educated, more tolerant, and better connected because of, not in spite of, the convergence of the internet and public life. No such era of tolerance arrived." This piece has been adapted from The Rise and Fall of the Artificial State by Jill Lepore, published by Ellen Lane on 25 August. To support The Guardian, order your copy at guardianshop.com. We now move on to the $1 trillion black box, posted to ProPublica by Jesse Coburn. ProPublica is a nonprofit newsroom that investigates abuses of power. The sums are vast, but the explanations for the spending range from vague to inscrutable. Consider these items in the law that funded the Department of Defense this year. For other procurement, Air Force, $32.6 billion. For research, development, test and evaluation defense-wide, $35.2 billion. And for supplies and associated support services related to U.S. Code, Title 10, Section 3601, Subsection C-3B, Clauses 1 through 4, a mere $650 million. Determining what exactly all this public money is paying for requires cross-referencing thousands of pages of financial tables, accounting records, and congressional committee documents that will leave all but the most determined budgeting sleuth at a loss. Yet this is how the U.S. government explains its funding decisions for the most expensive military in the world. And the cost is growing. "There's no way that you can follow the money because it keeps getting twisted like a Rubik's Cube," said John Ferrari, a retired Army Major General and now a non-resident senior fellow at the American Enterprise Institute. "None of it is set up to be transparent." ProPublica is setting out to untwist this Rubik's Cube in a series of investigative articles, and we're asking for your help. In the months to come, we will grapple with how President Donald Trump is spending taxpayer money at the Department of Defense, or the Department of War, as his administration calls it. With your assistance, we hope to emerge with vital, previously untold investigative stories. While accounting is rarely the stuff of action thrillers, the black box that is the Pentagon budget contains a world of grandiose plans and staggering consequences, from extraordinarily expensive jets, ships, and missiles, to high-stakes projects gone terribly awry, to closed-door deal-making with the world's most powerful arms sellers. Consider our first story in this series about the epic dysfunction of an artillery factory bankrolled by $533 million from the U.S. Army. The scale is hard to fathom. Congress appropriated $1 trillion for defense this year, more than the combined appropriations for agencies overseeing health, veterans affairs, education, housing, agriculture, and justice. Twice as much, in fact. If the president prevails in his priorities for next year's budgets, defense spending will soar dramatically higher still to $1.5 trillion. That would be more, adjusted for inflation, than the country spent annually on defense during the height of World War II. The Pentagon's balance sheets are opaque even to the Pentagon itself. The agency as a whole has never received a passing grade on a comprehensive financial audit. The Department of Defense did not respond to a request for comment. One thing is clear. Vast sums are funneled into developing costly weapon systems that often come in over budget, get delivered behind schedule, or are rendered obsolete by the time they're finished, if they're finished at all. These poor outcomes follow grand promises. The Zumwalt class of naval destroyers was lauded for its affordable and flexible design. A ground control system for GPS satellites called Next Generation Operational Control System was billed the best value GPS control system for the future. And the F-35 jet was promised as a truly remarkable, capable, and affordable multi-role fighter that would be built on schedule and on cost. Each of these programs went years past their original delivery deadlines and cost far more than originally budgeted. In 1998, the price tag for Zumwalts was estimated at $1.5 billion per ship, according to the Government Accountability Office. Now the expected price exceeds $10 billion per ship, in part because the Navy reduced the quantity it ordered. Expected costs for the GPS control system increased from $4.5 billion to over $7.5 billion, and developing, producing, and maintaining the F-35 is anticipated to require $2 trillion, making it the DoD's most expensive weapon system in history, according to the GAO. A Lockheed Martin spokesperson called the jet a critical capability for the United States and our allies, and said the company is proud to serve as its prime contractor. After the delays and cost increases, these projects have not exactly delivered reliable marvels. Only three of the originally expected 32 Zumwalts have been built. The GPS system was canceled after 16 years and $6.27 billion in program costs, including payments to defense contractor RTX, formerly Raytheon Technologies. And F-35s are able to perform all of their missions only a quarter of the time. Experts in defense spending cite many systemic causes for such outcomes, including the Pentagon's frequent preference for complex design, its habit of starting production before the design has been finalized, and, not least, its dependency on companies operating virtual monopolies over niche defense products. There are few lasting consequences for contractors who fail to deliver, the expert said. Industry just says, shucks, write us another check. said one defense congressional staffer, who requested anonymity to speak about internal defense spending deliberations. Congress just throws cash at the problem. Other types of notable figures abound, like the $7 million that the Pentagon reportedly spent on lobster tail in 1 month last year, the thousands of pages of regulations that would-be Pentagon contractors must navigate, the 4,000% by which a company was found to be marking up products sold to the DOD, and the $111 million that RTX fraudulently extracted from the Pentagon by misleading the agency, according to the Department of Justice. In 2024, RTX admitted to engaging in two schemes to defraud the Pentagon, including for Patriot missile systems, and paid over $950 million to resolve federal investigations. RTX did not respond to a request for comment. Those in positions to reform U.S. military spending can benefit from the high spending status quo. Former four-star generals, Pentagon officials, and congressional staffers alike find a welcome reception in the industry they once oversaw. Defense spending bills present excellent opportunities for members of Congress to direct jobs to their districts, and the largest defense firms enjoy annual profits in the billions of dollars. This windfall ends up in the hands of a powerful few. From 2020 to 2024, just five companies, Lockheed Martin, Boeing, General Dynamics, RTX, and Northrop Grumman, received DoD contracts worth a combined $771 billion. General Dynamics and Boeing declined to comment. Northrop Grumman and Lockheed Martin did not respond to requests for comment on the value of their DoD contracts. None of this is a secret. It was four decades ago, during another military buildup under a Republican president, that reports of the Pentagon paying $400 for a hammer led a presidential commission to study wasteful defense spending. It's because this dynamic has been allowed to persist, despite periodic reform efforts, that ProPublica believes the topic deserves renewed attention. The current administration, for its part, says that it is undertaking its own reforms, limiting stock buybacks by defense contractors, boosting new entrants to the defense industry, and promising new financial accountability. Yet some fear Pentagon spending is becoming even more unrestrained in the second Trump era. Two of Trump's marquee Pentagon programs, panned by some as boondoggles, are estimated to collectively cost more than $1 trillion. Companies connected to the president's family and appointees have scooped up numerous DoD deals. The administration gutted the office that tests weapon systems for safety and efficacy. All in all, Lockheed Martin CEO Jim Tyklett told investigators in April, "This is a golden opportunity right now based on who's in government," unquote. Not everyone views U.S. military spending as excessive. Some defense hawks have spent years clamoring for more of it. Measured as a percentage of gross domestic product, they note, U.S. defense spending has fallen from previous highs. A large chunk of the defense budget goes toward paying the salaries of service members, and even if they take longer and cost more than expected, American defense products are sought after the world over. "Weapons are expensive because our standards are high," said longtime defense lobbyist Jim Dyer. "The outcomes are good." ProPublica is setting out to examine military spending and its outcomes. If you have worked in the world of defense budgeting, spending, or contracting, we'd like to hear from you. So that brings to a close the piece entitled "The $1 Trillion Black Box," posted to ProPublica.org August 19, 2026. And before that, we finished out "Democracy Versus the Machine" by Jill Lepore, that was posted to The Guardian in August 2026. Thank you very much for listening to Investigations on KWRK LP Radio.

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1: This is Suki Wessling of The Babblery. I interview women at all stages of life about how their gender intersects with their work and worldview. One theme that comes up a lot, of course, is motherhood. Motherhood is part of how any culture sees any woman, whether she chooses to be a mother or not. Unlike men who face no particular cultural pressure to declare their relationship to fatherhood, women's fertility and child-rearing choices echo throughout their lives. Recently, there's been a lot of chatter in the news here in the U.S. about the falling birth rate. It seems like more women than ever are choosing not to be mothers or to delay motherhood. Their reasons are complex and individual, of course, but the effect on our society will be shared by everyone. Coming up, you'll hear a montage of voices speaking about being a mother. In two cases, choosing not to be a mother, and in the rest, the way the motherhood challenged, inspired, and informed the women as they made their way through their own lives. We start with retired California judge LaDoris Cordell. LaDoris had graduated from prestigious Stanford Law School, but could not find a job. No one would hire a black woman lawyer in the 70s. So she did what determined women do and started her own practice.
2: Looking back, I had to be totally insane to do what I did, but I didn't have a choice. I think I was like 22, 23, and decided this is what I have to do, that I don't have a choice. And I had that law practice for 6.5 years, and that's the practice that sustained me. And then you have the biological clock running because I thought, well, maybe I want to have a child or two. But how do you do that when you're starting your law practice? You just bought a building, you have a mortgage, and you have law school loans. And yet I figured that out. And I had my daughter number one when I was 25 and then daughter number two when I was 30. And it was hard.
1: LaDoris got a call from a judge who was looking to diversify the bench. So she shifted to a new job with two children and a failing marriage in tow.
2: When I started judging, my little one, the youngest one was 2, and the older one was maybe 7. So by then, toward the end of that, by 1986, I was divorced. So I was really a single parent raising 2 daughters.
1: Karen Tamarius, founder of a nonprofit called Smart Politics, had 3 babies in quick succession and then decided, as one does, to go to medical school. With 3 children still in diapers, she relied on family help and strict scheduling to make it work.
3: By that point, I saw my education more as a job than I did as like this fully was as my life, I guess. I had a certain distance from it that people who have gone straight from college into medical school, I don't think have. So it just kind of consumes them. For me, because I had kids, I was like, okay, to the best of my ability, I'm going to make going to medical school a 9-to-5 job. You know, I'm going to go to my classes, I'm going to study, but I'm going to try to be available for my kids at the end of the day, you know, after 5 o'clock.
1: Like Karen, artist and writer Enid Baxter Rice had to compact her work in order to fit in mothering. During the COVID pandemic, this need to compact led her career in a whole new direction.
4: I went to a faculty meeting, and in the faculty meeting, everyone was talking about how our department needed a strategic plan, and people were really, you know, discussing it, and I really wanted the conversation to end because I was also helping my young children do Zoom school at the table at the same time. And I thought, well, I'll just say it. I was like, I can just write it up for you guys if you want. I can make a Google Doc and you can put what you want and I'll write it. And everybody just sort of said, great, you know. And I got off the meeting and I thought, why did I volunteer to write a strategic plan and make a Google Doc? Like, what was I thinking? And then I thought, I need a personal strategic plan. So instead of writing the department strategic plan, which still to this day has not been written, I wrote my own.
1: Independent filmmaker Brooke Berman had her child in middle age and says that she had no role models to speak of, so she had to make it up as she went along.
5: I had two or three girlfriends who'd had babies 2 or 3 years before me, and they were working really successfully in television. So I assumed that my career would just blossom and go on as it always had, except that I didn't want a full-time nanny. The only way your career is going to go on as it has been and blossom is with full-time childcare. And because I was 41 with one child and a dead mom, I didn't want full-time childcare. I just wanted to have the experience. You know, I would tell people it was like Outward Bound when they drop you off in the wilderness and there's no map. And I had no idea where I was half the time. I had no idea who I was half the time because I knew myself in these very particular ways.
1: Writer and co-founder of An Economy of Our Own, Ricky Gard Diamond, was on the leading edge of middle-class women in the 70s who found out that working as a single mother didn't add up.
6: And if you're not doing well, it must be because you're not managing your money very well. There's something wrong with you. That kind of thinking affected me when I was a divorced mom with three kids. I had $50 a month in child support, and I still could not make my budget add up. Shame of shames, I ended up having to go to the welfare office. I was working full time. I was going to school, but I couldn't make my budget work, and I needed help and knew it just to feed my kids. I thought there was something terribly, terribly wrong with me.
1: Sometimes, looking at the reality of mothering, some women choose not to. Doula educator Anne Wallen of Maternity Wise International found herself pregnant at 17.
7: My first baby was born when I was 17. So when I was pregnant with her, I knew that I was not ready to be a mother. And I had very close friends that I had grown up with who had been trying to have a baby for some time. And she had actually babysat me when I was little. They were our next door neighbors for as long as I could remember growing up. And I chose them to adopt her.
1: Women's healthcare pioneer Merle Hoffman was well off in a stable marriage when she opted for abortion.
8: I was married. I had all the accoutrements. I had the apartment, I had the husband, I had, you know, but I knew in my heart that I couldn't give the time and effort. And I remember, you know, putting my hand on my stomach and saying, it's not time, I'm sorry, little one.
1: The fact that she opted for abortion was made all the more significant because Merle had started one of the first standalone abortion clinics in the United States. Choices Women's Healthcare, just after abortion was legalized in New York State.
8: The impact of that, you know, has had a lot of different expressions in different ways that I really can't define. You know, I had to go through it in a way like a rite de passage. You know, it was almost like now I'm laying my body down here too, you know, so I'm part of this.
1: Merle sat at the side of the first woman who came to her clinic for an abortion, and she realized that whether or not to carry a child was the most powerful decision that women make.
8: And as she was laying there, I had this epiphany that this is the most powerful decision a woman can make. And at the same time, she's at her most vulnerable. Now, why is it powerful? Because she's making a decision whether or not to bring another life into the world. So I was never one to say, you know, it's just blood and tissue. It's not just blood and tissue. If you don't have the abortion in 9 months, usually give birth, okay? So you are making a decision to terminate this growing fetus. And that is an extremely powerful, it's a life and death decision.
1: Feminist historian Ruth Rosen put off motherhood for her career, but found herself enthralled with it when she married a man with teenage children.
9: I think it became very clear to me as a historian and as a feminist that while we wanted it all, we never assumed that we could do it all, that we needed the government and we needed the men, and that's not going to happen. I understood that. So when I was teaching and trying to get tenure, it was the last thing on my mind to try to have children at the same exact time. And most women who did that didn't get tenure because you just can't split yourself like that. And I think later when I had two stepkids that I raised and then five grandchildren that I played with endlessly, it was wonderful. I got to have the experience of, I taught two kids how to get through high school and college, and I taught I taught 5 grandchildren how to play and be kind to each other and organized all sorts of play things. So I had that at a time that was really wonderful and when I had the time to do it.
1: Mothering, whether women choose it or not, has a fundamental effect on how we

0: about people. It discourages stereotyping. When people come in and they're tired and they're upset, you get it because you've felt that way at some point in your life. And I was determined to be super mom and to make sure my kids knew they were loved and that it was important that they get their education. And they've done very well.
1: Karen Tamarius developed a method of facilitating difficult political conversations. Her method was deeply informed by what she learned as a mother.
2: I use a lot of what I've learned as a mother in my work. And I think a lot of it comes down to distinguishing behavior from the person, knowing, like, people behave all kinds of ways, and it isn't a reflection of who they are. So acting out is a very common thing in children and in adults when it comes to politics. And when a child acts out, it doesn't mean they're a bad kid, right? They are just as good and worthy of love. And honestly, the same comes down to adults when it comes to politics. They act out and call each other names and say horrible things to one another and sometimes propose horrible policies. But, you know, ultimately when it comes down to it, we're just human beings and we're all pretty decent.
1: Parenting used to be seen as an authoritarian relationship, exactly the sort of relationship that Karen says we want to avoid if we're trying to be politically persuasive. Modern parenting, however, offers concepts that help Karen keep a political conversation from going off the rails.
2: And I guess the other thing is understanding what it takes to set boundaries. Like setting boundaries for children really isn't that different from setting boundaries with adults. We understand kind of intuitively that we need to do it for children, you know. Mm-hmm. No, that isn't okay. You know, you can do this and you can do that, but you can't hit your brother. And a lot of times it's the same with adults. You know, if I get into a conversation with someone and they start hurling insults and impugning my motives, you know, I set boundaries. I say, hey, I really want to have this conversation with you, but I can't do it if you're attacking me, you know, calling me names and questioning my motives. But if you're willing to stay within those guardrails, let's do this. And I promise I'll do the same for you. That isn't that different from what we do with kids.
1: On Wings, I'm Suki Wessling of The Babblery. You're listening to interviews with women about how becoming or not becoming a mother changed their perspectives and gave them new tools that they can use in their careers. Filmmaker Brooke Berman speaks of the humbling experience of taking on a life or death job that she hadn't planned on and had no model for.
3: Oof. Well, motherhood taught me everything. I mean, I was 41 when I had my son. I didn't know that I was going to be a mother. I had thought about it maybe a little bit in my 20s, but I never felt ready. And in my 30s, I was mostly single. And, you know, every now and then I would have like a, maybe I'll have a baby with that person moment, but it was never genuine. It was never foundational. I wasn't somebody who always knew I would be a mom. And in fact, I'd had a very complicated relationship with my own mom. I'm the only child of a single mother and had spent a great portion of my 20s separating from her, right? Becoming an individual. So I didn't feel I had a lot of models. And it was really humbling in every way. I was lonely. I was tired. I was irritable. I wanted to be a good mom to my son. But being a mom definitely taught me how to set limits in a way I didn't know in my life. You know, I had been pretty laissez-faire with most relationships, and suddenly I needed to cultivate a really firm no.
1: Environmentalist Shilpi Chotre describes how she was extremely driven and focused in her career, but she couldn't find a way to give herself the room she needed to make changes in her life. And then having a baby forced her to consider how she wanted to spend her precious non-parenting time.
4: So very practically speaking, I had to think about, okay, you know, what are the things I'm kind of good at? And what are the things I'm not so good at? And where do I think I can make the most impact? And for me, you know, I've always been a communicator, whether it's speaking, writing, the research to do the speaking and writing, you know, it all kind of came together. And also the ability to build bridges. So that's where I wanted to focus.
1: Shilpi also found that her child brought her out of her bubble and amongst the sort of people she'd never been able to reach. Spending time with them helped her do her job even better.
4: And the other gift that Zevi gave me was when I was on maternity leave, I talked to a lot of other mothers. I just got connected to, you know, moms in the neighborhood. We would take walks with each other, social distanced walks, because it was still COVID. And they would be like, well, what do you do? And I'm like, well, I work on plastic. And they had no idea that plastic came from oil. They didn't understand the term racial redlining and how that kind of played into it. They didn't understand why just banning the bag wasn't enough. And so that it was a bit of a wake-up call, because I think when you're in movement spaces, you're so hyper-fixated on an issue and you just think everybody's aware of this, is what everyone's listening to. And it really forced me to start thinking about what kind of media people listen to, what they have access to. Are we making things relatable? And just doing my own research there. So yeah, in two ways, you know, that really shaped, I think, my next steps and sort of even where I am now.
1: Mothering taught filmmaker Brooke Berman that setting limits was a challenge for her. As a director, that challenge was a liability that parenting helped her overcome.
3: I remember the first time I babysat, I was in college, and I said to the kids, my roommate and I were sharing a babysitting job, and on my night, I would say to them, so it's like 9, do you guys want to go to bed? And they would say, no, and I wouldn't know what to do. And my roommate said, well, honey, you're supposed to just tell them they have to. You're supposed to just say, now you go to bed.
5: Mm-hmm.
3: And that's still hard for me as a director. You know, I don't want to tell people what to do. I want them to come in with their impulses and us to all find it together. And So I still work on being able to say to people, now it's time to go to bed. Put the camera over there and come at it from this angle because I told you to. Right? I mean, I never thought I'd be a because I told you to mom. Mm-hmm. But sometimes it's just because I told you to.
1: Mothers are called upon by their children to enter spaces they'd never considered before. For artist and writer Enid Rice, a request made by her daughter was life-changing.
6: I think part of what helped me to figure out how to listen to myself was, you know, I mentioned my 18-year-old is autistic, and she said to me, she really wanted me to get evaluated. And I never expected to be diagnosed with autism, but I was. And so, and it's probably part of why it took so long for her to be diagnosed is that I saw her doing stuff and thought, oh, that's normal. but also as someone from Generation X, who's female, who grew up in, you know, a more traditional rural area, you know, you really learn how to ignore how you're feeling so that you can fit in and you can smile and you can make other people happy. And so I guess for women, you know, my age and older who are sort of usually find out either because their child is diagnosed and their child asks them to do it. And of course, we're like, of course I support, you know, your truth.
1: Healthcare pioneer Merle Hoffman, who earlier described how she'd had an abortion when she was very focused on her career, chose to adopt a child from Russia at the age of 58.
7: That adoption for me was the most profound spiritual psychological thing that I did, because it was finally the time when I said, okay, you know, I've spent all these years growing myself, being mother to myself and whom I'm becoming, me. Me. And then, you know, I thought, well, I know what the love of parents is, lovers, friends, family. but I don't know what the loving of a child is, which they say is unconditional. So I wanted to experience that kind of love. I didn't want to be loved. I knew what that was. I wanted to experience that kind of love.
1: But like many mothers, Merle was faced with, as she says, the full being that she was presented with. Our children challenge us not only to learn to love differently, but to learn to love parts of them that we might dislike in another person.
7: I always thought, you know, well, I'd love to have a little girl, you know, to walk beside me, and I could talk philosophy, and I could train her to do this, you know. It's like a Renaissance prince. She didn't fulfill any of it because she was in a Siberian orphanage, and I adopted her when she was over 3 years old. And she, like so many of these kids, because there's so much alcoholism and problems, she has a lot of challenges. Mm-hmm. So she's very resilient, but she's certainly not what, you know, my projected dream of an, you know, a little clone. It was very, very, very difficult.
1: Yeah.
7: But it was the most important, taught me humility, which I never, you know, and really what it means to love another being that doesn't reflect you in the way that your ego would like to see yourself.
1: I interviewed two women who raised children with mental health diagnoses. I was originally connected with them because I had my own child with developmental issues that manifested in highly unusual and difficult behaviors. But unlike my child, who has successfully launched, Rebecca and Wendy are mothers to adults who are not yet self-sufficient. Here's Wendy talking about how she got so enmeshed with her child that allowing her some independence in adulthood has been difficult.
5: That enmeshment and that dependency spurred a lot of other challenges in our relationship for both of us personally and for us still today in our relationship. It's like, how do you see someone separate from yourself and accept them for their challenges and all of those gifts that they also have? Because they come together, they're embedded together. She probably wouldn't have the insights and the funniness and her strengths today if she didn't have all of those challenges to overcome. And so that's where I find myself today, of just reminding myself, don't step in, don't give an opinion, don't ask questions. Let her be who she is 100%.
1: Any mothering experience results in some sadness. But for Rebecca, whose adult child may never fully realize their potential, there is an abiding grief that is tempered by the joy she remembers in having her own baby.
8: I think one of the things that became really hard is when that realization, when that joy is turned to some sadness that this child is not going to be who you thought they were going to be. That there is grief in, you know, the loss of what you thought you were going to experience. But yet I still can look back at those days and remember with, you know, a great smile that those moments were real and really important to me, although the path has been really challenging ever since.
1: Women who have strong relationships with their mothers are given a gift that many take for granted. Writer Joan Gelfand had an intense relationship with her own mother after her father died when she was a child. She fled the household as soon as she was able, and she says that she realized how difficult her mother's job of raising two girls alone really was once she became a mother herself.
9: My mother lost her mother when she was two. She was not raised in a happy, functional home. I would just say, the older I get, the more I realize how clueless she was about how to create a life. I mean, mothers and daughters are complicated. I think you have children.
1: Joan, like Brooke, felt ill-equipped to mother, given that she didn't feel she had a role model. She turned to other women, made a best friend, and from there found her husband.
9: How I met my best friend was actually in a mother's group. I had my baby while I was living with another woman. And, you know, I didn't know any other moms. So this woman was putting together mothers groups in Berkeley. And I met this woman who became my best friend. We raised our kids together. And I met her cousin.
1: Although mothering isn't necessary for every woman to thrive, Women who do become mothers, whether biological or adoptive, universally find that the experience changes them deeply. Part of that is how deeply our bodies are intertwined with children, whether or not we birthed them. Doula educator Ann Wallen started her mothering life as a teen who gave up her baby for adoption, but she went on not only to have 5 more babies, but to work to help women have positive experiences in their own births. Ann has known more new mothers than most of us ever will, and has known them intimately. She learned from the women in her own family that women need to trust their own bodies.
10: I was raised by women who, I don't want to call them feminists because I don't think any of them would consider themselves feminists, but they really understood nature and just mothering and trusted and believed in the body.
1: Women's bodies, Anne says, become more deeply connected with the bodies of children.
10: You know, we're wired for connection. So understanding those feelings that you have when you hear your baby cry, or even when you hear somebody else's baby cry, if you've ever breastfed a baby, you know what I'm talking about. You're in Target, you're in the checkout lane, and somebody's newborn in the store somewhere is crying. And all of a sudden you're like, time to feed the baby, you know, because your body will, we're wired to respond.
1: It's a misogynistic trope that women only meet their potential through mothering, but it is a universal truth that humans need connection and thrive through connection with others. And the connection we form through raising children, having small bodies dependent on our bodies, knowing that how we speak with our children will form the way they speak to others, is significant in a way that can't be replicated. When I read about how young women these days often say they don't want to become mothers because it will be hard, I always think the same thing. Yes, it will be hard. Possibly harder than you can imagine, and sometimes harder than you can handle. But it will also be so fundamentally life-changing that once you do it, you will see everything you do shaped by that experience. I'm Suki Wessling of The Babble Re. Thanks to all the women who have shared their lives and wisdom with me. And thanks to our moms. Thank you for listening.
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12: I'm Rick Smith, and this is Labor History in Two. This day in labor history, the year was 1893. That was the day that the International Brotherhood of Boilermakers and Iron Shipmakers of America was founded in Chicago. This joined 2 earlier boilermaker unions into one. They decided to establish their headquarters in Kansas City, Kansas. 2 years later, the Boilermakers affiliated with the American Federation of Labor. The union represents members of 250 lodges in the United States and Canada. At the turn of the 20th century, the Boilermakers had about 8,500 members. But their membership expanded, especially during World War II, as shipbuilding grew for the war. By 1944, there were more than 350,000 Boilermakers. In 1954, they merged with the International Brotherhood of Blacksmiths, Drop Forgers, and Helpers, and expanded their name to include these groups of workers. But what exactly is a boilermaker? According to the union's website, the term can have many meanings. It might refer to a Purdue University student or alumni whose football team started going by the name of the Boilermakers in 1891. Or boilermaker might refer to dropping a shot of whiskey into a draft beer and drinking it all at once. But for the labor movement, a boilermaker is someone that constructs and repairs boilers and the other workers who are part of the union. These might include blacksmiths, forgers, shipbuilders, cement workers, stove workers, metal polishers, and numerous other job descriptions. The Boilermakers logo reflects these workers. It includes images of a ship, a worker working on a boiler, and a blacksmith's anvil. Below the images are found the words unity, progress, and protection, declaring the mission of the union and its members.
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1: We have a great relationship with Venezuela. It's, you know, it's a team in a sense. And we're taking out millions and millions of barrels of oil, going to Houston, going to Louisiana, going to lots of different places in the United States and all over the world.
0: President Trump announces the U.S. is taking control of Venezuela's oil reserves 9 months after the U.S. military abducted Venezuelan President Nicolas Maduro. Then to Puerto Rico's escalating water crisis amidst a historic drought, Puerto Rico's rationing water.
2: This isn't a question of today or the day before yesterday that you come and help by bringing us a small water tank. This is something that you could have been working on and repaired with anticipation years ago, government after government, you know.
0: And the Trump administration secretly deporting migrants to countries they have no ties to, like the Central African Republic.
3: I was so scared. My hands and with my belly like this.
4: So they handcuffed you and shackled you?
3: Yes.
4: Have you ever heard of Central African Republic before?
3: No.
0: We'll speak to CNN international correspondent Isabel Young, who interviewed deported migrants in the Central African Republic. All that and more coming up. Welcome to Democracy Now!, democracynow.org, The War and Peace Report. I'm Amy Goodman. President Trump's reportedly weighing more strikes in the Strait of Hormuz to prevent Iran from rebuilding its capacity to attack ships. This comes as the United Arab Emirates said it intercepted an Iranian drone over its waters Monday after the United States and Iran exchanged fire over the weekend for the first time in a month. It comes as newly released emails show U.S. immigration officials worked with Iran to deport more than 100 Iranians on three flights between September 2025 and January 2026, despite rising tensions between the countries. Meanwhile, Iranians are facing dire economic conditions with runaway food inflation and a collapsing currency. For example, vegetable oil in Iran last month cost 383% more than a year ago. The price of eggs rose by almost 300%, chicken by 177%, red meat by 148%. Speaking to The Guardian, a biomedical engineer said, quote, "For part of the population, the issue is no longer buying a house or a car. The issue is cutting out meat, reducing food quality, postponing medical treatment, and scraping by until the end of the month." This is Ali Groubi, a local businessman.
5: I'm a businessman myself. Things are difficult under these circumstances. Business has become harder, and it'll become even harder if another war breaks out. At the end of the day, it's a battlefield. Excuse me, it's not a friendly gathering or a party. Everyone gets caught up in it, including me as a businessman.
0: The Washington Post is reporting several conservative veterans with big online followings have been given secret Pentagon jobs where they promote Defense Secretary Pete Hegseth's agenda and attack the Trump administration critics. Those involved include Rob Manis, a retired Air Force colonel, and Kurt Schlichter, a retired Army colonel. They both have active official government email addresses and are assigned to the office of Anthony Tata, the Undersecretary of Defense for Personnel and Readiness. Adam Kinzinger, a former Republican congressman and Air Force veteran, said on social media, quote, "How many more people that are blue check marks on X that are putting out information on behalf of the federal government and Donald Trump and the Republican Party are actually special government employees?" Unquote. Daniel Driscoll, the Army civilian chief, submitted his resignation to President Trump Monday, according to administration officials. He's repeatedly clashed with Defense Secretary Pete Hegseth over the removal of seasoned commanders from the Army's senior ranks and refusal to promote women and people of color. The Army's also been without a chief of staff since Hegseth fired General Randy George back in April without explanation. Hegseth has also removed at least three senior officers once considered contenders for the job. In Gaza, Israeli attacks killed at least 4 people, including 3 children today. According to Hamas's media office, Israel tried carrying out an operation Gaza City involving more than 10 warplanes, which wounded several people. In a separate incident, a girl, Isra Al-Hisi, was killed along with 2 other people when Israeli forces attacked Deir al-Balah in central Gaza. Since last October's so-called ceasefire, more than 1,200 Palestinians have been killed in Israeli attacks. This is UN spokesperson Stefan Dragic.
6: Turning through the occupied Palestinian territory, we continue to remain very concerned about the impact on civilians because of the continued Israeli airstrikes and other military attacks over the weekend in Gaza. We're particularly concerned about reports that a young boy was among the fatalities, and also one of the strikes damaged items at the Al-Aqsa hospital compound in Deir al-Balah. Civilians and civilian infrastructure, including hospitals, of course, must always be protected. They should not be attacked or used for military purposes.
0: Reuters reports experts and officials from Nepal and China met 3 months before last week's deadly floods to assess the risk of such disasters. The participants in May's meeting reportedly called for joint efforts to strengthen the response to floods and other glacier and weather-related hazards along the border with Tibet, where a massive wall of water, mud, and debris crashed through a Himalayan river valley, killing hundreds. The death toll has now surpassed 1,000 as search and rescue teams race to find thousands of missing people. A school principal in Nuakot helped evacuate 900 students just 13 minutes before the catastrophic flash flood completely washed away the school building. Rajendra Dawadi said a staff member burst into the classroom and shouted a fast approaching flood was headed their way. This is school principal Dawadi.
7: Other people saying that, other colleagues also saying, sir, the flood is coming up to Bedravati or something. So we immediately saying that, they stop the class, ring the bell, and we send the our keepers whistle there, then go up here. It's an emotional attachment with this school because I learned that same school. I get my own education from this school, and I'm giving the education to the people from last 23 years.
0: In Arizona, a second person has been confirmed dead at Grand Canyon National Park after devastating flash floods swept through the canyon Saturday. Climate experts say record-breaking El Nino conditions and a marine heat wave in the Pacific Ocean has led to more moisture in the atmosphere, driving heavier rainstorms and fueling the deadly flash flood. To see all our coverage of the climate catastrophe and climate change, go to democracynow.org. The Supreme Court ruled in favor of President Trump in his construction of a new White House ballroom. In a 5-4 ruling, the Supreme Court lifted lower court orders that would have temporarily stopped work on Trump's 90,000-square-foot ballroom. Chief Justice John Roberts joined the court's 3 liberal justices in dissenting. The Supreme Court also ruled the National Trust for Historic Preservation, which filed a lawsuit to block the project, did not have grounds to sue. In Texas, the 3rd key eyewitness in the fatal shooting of Lorenzo Salgado Araujo, the 52-year-old Mexican father who was killed by an ICE agent in Houston July 7th, has been released from an ICE jail after nearly 2 months. Victor Salgado, Araujo's younger brother. Victor Salgado's release comes as Harris County District Attorney Sean Teer said he plans to bring the case to a grand jury in the next few weeks. In related news, a 25-year-old U.S. citizen who was wrongfully deported to Mexico was granted permission to return to the United States. Brian Jose Morales Garcia was deported in April after a police stop. The Texas Tribune reports he was born in Colorado but grew up in Mexico, was living and working in Texas when ICE apprehended him. He said he repeatedly told federal agents he was a U.S. citizen, that he could provide copies of his birth certificate and social security number, but the agents didn't believe him. Garcia arrived back in Texas Sunday following a lawsuit challenging his removal. In more news from Texas, a federal judge has extended an order that temporarily paused the expansion of the border wall and construction of border enforcement infrastructure in Big Bend National Park. Crews were filmed bulldozing pristine desert wilderness last month after DHS waived requirements that federal contractors comply with a broad slate of environmental laws, including the Endangered Species Act. The U.S. Equal Employment Opportunity Commission, the EEOC, found the global tech company Cisco violated the civil rights of Middle Eastern, Muslim, and other company workers. According to complaints, workers filed in December 2024, an internal Cisco communications platform became a venue for racist and Islamophobic messages in the wake of the October 7, 2023 attack in Israel. The complaints say the abuse intensified after over 1,700 employees put their names to a public letter questioning the company's relationship with the Israeli government. Posts allegedly cheered the deaths of Palestinian civilians, described Palestinians as animals, and singled out specific Cisco workers who had advocated for Palestinian rights. In Ukraine, at least 12 people have been killed and 21 wounded in a wave of Russian air attacks on Kyiv and the surrounding region. This is a mother in Kyiv.
8: I'm already thinking maybe we should just take sleeping bags and sleep in the metro at the station near the Lyceum. I don't know. Last year it was difficult at school, and now I honestly don't even know what to do. I just don't know.
0: In Massachusetts, primary elections are being held today. Progressive incumbent Democratic Senator Ed Markey is facing a primary challenge from the more conservative Democratic Congress member Seth Moulton. And Wendell Berry, the award-winning poet, novelist, activist, and farmer, died at the age of 92 at his home in Port Royal, Kentucky. In his poems, stories, novels, and essays, he celebrated rural communities in his native Kentucky and warned against the excesses of modern industrialized society. In 2011, he risked arrest by taking part in a four-day sit-in at the office of then-Kentucky Governor Steve Beshear to protest mountaintop removal strip mining. He spoke to the journalist Jeff Biggers about why he was committing civil disobedience.
9: Over these years, there's been one protest after another, one march on Frankfurt after another, one visit to a legislator after another. And last year we visited the governor. And all this has been without any perceptible political effect, no acknowledgement even that the problems exist. And so we're doing this simply as the next logical step. We'd exhausted all other possibilities.
0: And those are some of the headlines. This is Democracy Now!, democracynow.org, The War and Peace Report. I am Amy Goodman in New York, joined by Democracy Now!'s Juan Gonzalez in Chicago. Hi, Juan.
10: Hi, Amy, and welcome to all of our listeners and viewers across the country and around the world.
0: 9 months after the U.S. military abducted Venezuelan President Nicolas Maduro and the First Lady in a raid on Caracas, President Trump has announced a deal for the U.S. to take majority control of more than 65 billion barrels of Venezuela's proven oil reserves. In addition, the Pentagon will take partial ownership of a private firm at the center of the deal, North American Blue Energy Partners. Trump praised the deal Monday.
1: We have a great relationship with Venezuela. It's, you know, it's a team in a sense. And we're taking out millions and millions of barrels of oil, going to Houston, going to Louisiana, going to lots of different places in the United States and all over the world. And we're making a fortune, and they're making a fortune. They're starting to make real money. And we have Exxon going in. We have Chevron going in. We have our big oil companies going in. And everybody's bidding. So, you know, we do a lot of things. Here's a deal that nobody's ever heard of, a deal like that. Maybe the greatest deal ever made. Who knows? But it's millions and millions. Already, we've paid for the war. The cost of the war has been paid for many, many times before. Where have you heard that before? You didn't hear that with Afghanistan. You didn't hear that with Vietnam, and by people that ran it a lot differently than I run it.
0: On Saturday, Venezuela's interim president, Delcy Rodriguez, defended the oil deal, insisting it's beneficial for Venezuela.
11: Recibe a cambio producción.
8: In return, Venezuela receives production, employment, investment in infrastructure, higher revenues for the state, and productive linkages for the national industry. The benefits are countless. This binational project, signed for 25 years, envisions the development of 17 strategic fields with a production target of more than 1.5 million barrels per day. This is solely under the binational agreement between Venezuela and the United States.
0: Maryland Senator Chris Van Hollen criticized the deal, saying, quote, this is proof Trump put our service members at risk to get Venezuelan oil for his billionaire buddies. Putting our soldiers' lives on the line for private profit is a gross dereliction of his constitutional duty, Senator Van Hollen said. The new oil deal comes 2 months after the New York Times revealed U.S. Secretary of State Marco Rubio has become the de facto viceroy of Venezuela, effectively controlling Venezuela's finances, the distribution of its natural resources, and its government. The Times likened Rubio's role to that of Paul Bremer, who was installed by George W. Bush to run Iraq after the U.S. invaded Iraq in 2003. We're joined now by Francisco Rodriguez, Venezuelan economist, senior research fellow at the Center for Economic and Policy Research, professor of public and international affairs at the University of Denver. His recent book is titled The Collapse of Venezuela, Scorched Earth Politics and Economic Decline, 2012 to 2020. He's former head of Venezuela's Congressional Budget Office. Welcome to Democracy Now!, Francisco Rodriguez. Can you respond to this deal that President Trump is hailing?
12: Well, good morning. Thank you for having me here. For context, I think perhaps the most important detail announced by the White House yesterday is that these are going to be 100-year concessions. Venezuela never in its history has given 100-year concessions. The longest ever previous concessions were given in 1907 by the government of Cipriano Castro, and they lasted 50 years. The Venezuela's democratic movement during the 20th century actually made it a point that the country would give no more concessions. So we've really kind of dialed back the clock in history. Venezuela is now promising that 20% or it's committing. And, you know, it's interesting because President Delcy Rodriguez said that it was only 25 years, and now the White House comes out and says, no, it's not 25 years, it's 100 years. Venezuela is going to be giving, according to the deal, 20% of the output of this joint venture company, which is now around 200,000 barrels, but it's supposed to rise to 1.5 million barrels. It's going to be giving it at cost to the United States. This is a deal that when you look, the more that you look at the details, it's clearly a deal that is unfavorable to Venezuela. It's a deal, you know, it's no surprise that the Venezuelan government has not published the details of this deal. The Venezuelan Constitution says that the National Assembly should approve all national public interest contracts. This hasn't gone before the National Assembly, and apparently the government is going to just ignore that provision, because if there were public debate about this deal previous to its approval, then there would be many voices against it. But from everything that we learn, this does not seem like a beneficial deal to Venezuela. The argument in favor of it is that they're saying that $100 billion of investment are going to be put forward. But up until now, we don't have any concrete announcement of major oil companies going in. We just have an announcement that the U.S. is cutting a deal with a Venezuelan businessman who was already in the Venezuelan oil sector and who has actually been severely questioned for his past dealings with the Venezuelan government.
10: And Francisco Rodriguez, you mentioned this. Actually have the details yet. We have Trump's interpretation. We have Delcy Rodriguez's interpretation. But the actual agreement. Room for debate on what exactly is in it. And the National Assembly having is this agreement legal by the current Venezuelan Constitution?
12: I believe that it's not. I believe that Article 150 of the Venezuelan Constitution is very clear. It says that any national public interest contracts that are signed with foreign states or with foreign entities must be approved by the National Assembly. And this is, I mean, even Hugo Chavez took the widely criticized and fairly criticized agreements to provide oil to China. He took them before the National Assembly. They were discussed and they were approved there. The concessions that were done by the government of Rafael Caldera in the late 1990s, which were also very much criticized by Chavez, went through a debate in the National Assembly. The 1976 nationalization law was went through a debate in the then Venezuelan Congress. So this is the first time in nearly a century that Venezuela is giving away these contracts without any public debate. And yesterday the White House published a fact sheet. That's really what we know of it. But there's still a lot of details that go into these contracts that really make the difference. So if the U.S. promises that it's going to put in $100 billion of investment, and, you know, it's contradictory because the deal is supposed to bring $100 billion of investment. But President Trump says that it's not going to cost a penny to taxpayers.
10: Interrupt you there for a second. Who are the actual investors? Can you talk about who in the U.S. is investing? This is the government directly. And also, who is the Venezuelan businessman?
12: Yeah. So there's a Venezuelan firm. There's a Venezuelan firm called North American Blue Energy Partners. And this is a firm that is owned by Alejandro Betancourt. Alejandro Betancourt is a Venezuelan businessman who has been severely questioned. And there are many reports of this. Washington Post published on it, Wall Street Journal, about investigations and about how he's been referred to in several indictments for money laundering. This is the former CEO of a company called Derwick & Associates that was hired for no-bid contracts by the government of Hugo Chavez to build electricity plants, at least one of them, which never got built. Venezuela is experiencing massive electricity shortages now, partly as a result of the fact that these contracts to build energy plants were never delivered on, and those plants are now not producing any reasonable levels of energy. So the whole history around this is extremely shady. The U.S. says that it's not going to put in any money, but then where are those $100 billion going to come out of? And what happens if that new investment does not materialize? Well, what will have happened is that Venezuela will have committed to hand over a significant part of its oil production to the United States at no cost. And it's clear that this is not a deal that any Venezuelan government would have entered into unless this country had been subject to an invasion. And unless its authorities have been held at gunpoint. So I think we've replaced gunboat diplomacy now for gunpoint diplomacy.
0: As Trump said, we're going to be taking that oil out. He said we have Exxon going in, Chevron going in, we have our big oil companies going in. And, you know, there were those who say it was the greatest deal ever made. I wanted to quote former Human Rights Watch executive director Ken Roth, who said on social media, quote, Trump says he will take control of Venezuela's huge oil reserves. The terms are unclear, but senior Venezuelan officials, all fearing arrest, are hardly in a position to negotiate vigorously, making the whole thing seem like one big military theft, Ken Roth said. We want to thank you, Francisco Rodriguez, Venezuelan economist, senior research fellow at Center for Economic and Policy Research, professor at University of Denver. His recent book, The Collapse of Venezuela. We will be doing a post-show interview with Francisco Rodriguez in Spanish. You can go to democracynow.org for that coming up. The Trump administration secretly deporting migrants to countries they have no ties to, like the Central African Republic. We'll speak with an international correspondent who just went to the CAR and spoke with those deported migrants. Stay with us.

0: musician Chaira Arbi performing Nightingale of the North in Democracy Now! Studios. This is Democracy Now!, democracynow.org. I'm Amy Goodman with Juan Gonzalez. We turn now to look at how the Trump administration secretly deporting immigrants from around the world to countries they have no ties to. CBS News reports that in the span of 10 days, the Trump administration recently deported more than 100 immigrants from the U.S. to countries across Africa. CNN's international correspondent, Isabel Young, recently traveled to the Central African Republic, CAR, to find out what happened to a group of migrants who had been sent there. These were migrants from Afghanistan, from Tajikistan, from Georgia, from Iran. In a moment, Isabel Young will join us. But first, here is an excerpt from her CNN report.
1: Here's what we know about how these migrants wound up here. At 8:58 p.m. on June 11th, 18 migrants from all over the world were brought to Alexandria Airport, Louisiana. They say they were handcuffed and shackled. Several claim they were severely beaten. Two of the migrants say they refused to board the ICE deportation flight and were forced into a full-body restraint. Public records show ICE spent tens of thousands of dollars last year on restraints like the one seen here in a demo video, specifically for use on such flights. Other migrants we spoke to testified to witnessing this. A U.S. official called the allegation a flat-out lie and denied anyone was beaten. The maker of one such restraint said it's a last-resort tool intended to promote safety and prevent escalation.
2: This family member informed me that he was actually removed. And I paused for about 10 to 15 seconds, not understanding what is going on, because I didn't receive any sort of information. I had no knowledge, no notice.
1: This is the plane that was used. A return flight likely cost around $1.2 million, according to flight trackers, Human Rights First, local journalists, and publicly available figures from ICE. The charter company did not reply to us. Nearly 20 hours after takeoff and a refueling stop, it touched down in Bangui, Central African Republic. Since we're unable to enter the building they're being held in, we managed to arrange for them to meet us nearby. For some, this is the first time they've been outside since their arrival several weeks ago. Maybe I can just start with, where are you from originally?
3: I'm from Georgia.
1: You're from Georgia?
3: Yes.
4: Egypt.
1: Egypt.
5: Afghanistan.
1: Afghanistan.
6: Iraq.
1: Iraq.
7: Jordan.
1: Jordan. So all different countries. How are you all doing here?
8: Doing here? Like hell.
1: Like hell?
8: Yeah. No internet, no electric, too much of a mosquito. Everybody have malaria. Not safety. One time I'm going to travel outside and get some shopping. They arrested us.
9: خطفونا زي خطيفة. زمونا على مركز دمني. طلب منا مصاري. ما حدا طلع إلا اليوم. اليوم بس.
1: One of the most confounding questions is why migrants were sent here. The U.S. State Department warns people do not travel here for risk of kidnapping and terrorism, and advises those who must to leave behind a DNA sample so they can be identified by their family.
0: That was an excerpt of a report from CNN's Isabel Young. In the report, she also examined the money behind these third country deals.
1: Most of the migrants we spoke with had won protection orders from U.S. judges. This stops the government from sending them back to their home countries, where they're likely to face persecution, torture, or death. Until recently, it was incredibly rare for someone with protection orders like these to be deported, including to a third country. But that's all changed. Very little is known about what terms the CAR government agreed to with the U.S. What we do know is that on May 18th, just 1 month before the first deportation flight, State Department diplomats traveled here to meet with the president. For the past decade, the U.S. has given just a few million dollars a year to the U.N. Migration Agency IOM's operations in CAR. But this year, that figure shot up to $85 million. The U.S. committed an additional $50 million to the CAR Humanitarian Fund. This is at a time when the Trump administration has been slashing billions of dollars in foreign assistance. We asked the IOM about the money they're receiving. They didn't respond to our specific questions, but told us the IOM has a long-standing presence in the CAR and they're receiving funding from a range of donors.
0: CNN's international correspondent Isabel Young joining us now from London. And we're joined by Yael Shaker. She's director for the Americas and Europe at Refugees International and helps run the Third Country Deportation Watch database, joining us from Washington, D.C. Isabel Young, let's begin with you. Really a significant report you did from the Central African Republic. And, you know, this is really interesting. I also went to the Central African Republic, but during the George W. Bush government, when the U.S. deported the Haitian president, Jean-Bertrand Aristide, and his wife to CAR. They could be sure that in this autocratic regime, he would be held there. And I followed a delegation that went to take him back to the Western Hemisphere. Now it's the Trump administration. And talk about what the Trump administration is doing with CAR and who these deportees are.
4: Yeah, I mean, it is remarkable. And as you said, Amy, I mean, it's not a country where a lot of people travel to. In fact, the U.S. State Department themselves warned people not to travel there under any circumstances for any reason, because there is a real legitimate risk of, you know, kidnapping or terrorism. This is a country that is under an ongoing civil war right now. But, you know, this is one of the countries and the most recent country that the Trump administration has signed these so-called third country deportation deals with. You know, very little is known about these deals. They are tended to be shrouded in secrecy. Not a lot of it is made public. What we do know is that a significant amount of money, in fact, $85 million, was sent to the IOM, the UN Migration Agency's operations in the Central African Republic this year, on top of an additional $50 million to the CAR's humanitarian fund. And what we know, I mean, we were looking into this because we saw that there was the very first flight that was sent to the Central African Republic, full of 18 migrants back in June. And so we had been following and tracking this flight, and we had been in touch with some of the migrants. These migrants are from all over the world. Some of them come from Afghanistan, from Iran, from Iraq, from Jordan. And over the months and weeks, we were speaking to these migrants. And, you know, they are in shock. They are living in a country which they have absolutely no ties to. Many of them have never set foot in Africa before, let alone the Central African Republic. Many of them did not know where they were going to until they stepped foot on the flight. In fact, one of the migrants told me that, you know, she was looking on the screen in front of her on the seat, and she saw the words Bangui, Central African Republic, and was desperately trying to figure out where that was and where it was that she was going to. And so now that they are there, many of them are living in fear. Many of them are stuck inside these apartment buildings, unable to go out. They are living in limbo because the Central African Republic has given them 3-month visas, in which they can stay, so very temporary. So they don't know what their situation is. And many of these migrants, in fact, the majority of them that we spoke to, have been given these court protection orders by US judges, which means that they cannot be deported back to their home countries. So, for example, I spoke to a young Iranian pro-democracy activist who was very active in Iran several years ago. She said that she was threatened by the Islamic Revolutionary Guard and fled to the US. And after months and months of traveling and trekking through the Darien Gap and a lot of hardship, she arrived in the US at the end of 2024, was granted this withdrawal of removal, which means that she could not be sent back to Iran for fear of persecution. But obviously the Trump administration has found a loophole around that and has instead sent her to the Central African Republic, where she's living an extremely uncertain life right now.
5: And Isabel, you mentioned that they have basically a 3-month visa to be in the Central African Republic. Where are they expected to go after that? And did you have any communications with the U.S. Embassy in that country about their situation?
4: Well, it's a good question. I mean, I don't think anyone knows where they're supposed to go after that. We did not really get much of a response from the Central African Republic government. We don't know if they were aware that they would have to, you know, beyond just accepting these migrants for a temporary stay, whether they would actually have to try and come up with some form of solution. It seems that the IOM hasn't really been able to provide a solution for these migrants. It seems that the UNHCR hasn't really been able to provide a solution for them. As I said, many of them have won court protection orders, so they're absolutely terrified to go back to their home countries because they could face persecution, torture, or death. And there is a legitimate reason for many of them to fear exactly that. You know, when we reached out to the, well, first we went to the US embassy whilst we were in the country. They were not very forthcoming with us, and they told us to, they gave us a bit of a run around. We did eventually hear back from the US State Department, who, you know, said that all these people had gone through due process and had been deported under legitimate grounds, and that, you know, they do make deals with countries who are willing to help the US with their immigration priorities. And in fact, they do even use foreign assistance where necessary to establish these deals, which we took as a sort of tacit admission that, you know, this money, this $85 million and the $50 million that I mentioned could be tied to these deportations.
5: And briefly, do you think that that this effort by the Trump administration is meant to signal to other immigrants or migrants in the U.S. that they better head back to their own countries, or this will happen to them as well?
4: Well, yeah, I mean, it doesn't seem like the Trump administration is slowing down with their deportation efforts. And in fact, even just this weekend, there was another flight that was sent to the Central African Republic with what we understand to be over 40 migrants on board, many of them from Iran, some of them from Afghanistan. In fact, one of them, their family members had fought with the U.S. military in Afghanistan. And so it does seem like, you know, perhaps this is a warning, but perhaps, you know, this is also the Trump administration willing to do whatever it takes to try and meet their deportation goals.
0: And the woman you spoke to from Iran, particularly interesting given the latest breaking news, Isabel. Newly released emails show U.S. immigration officials worked with Tehran to deport more than 100 Iranians on three flights between September 2025 and January 2026. Now, she was deported later, the woman you have done pieces on, and her fear that if after 3 months she has to leave and if she's sent to Iran, she could be killed.
4: Yeah, I mean, you've got to remember, it wasn't so long ago. In fact, earlier this year, that, you know, Trump himself was encouraging protesters in Iran to go out and protest and to keep fighting, and that that help was on the way. You know, this particular individual that we spoke to in the Central African Republic, you know, she's in her early 30s. She told us that she was thrilled when the U.S. and Israel went to war with Iran, and that she celebrated the death of the Ayatollah and hoped that she could return to Iran safely. But that obviously hasn't been the case. And, you know, now she is stuck in a situation. She is absolutely terrified that she could be repatriated or even refouled back to Iran. She says she fears execution. We spoke to her uncle and her family members, who said that, you know, she could be killed. And it's a very legitimate fear if she was to return to Iran. So she's really stuck in this very difficult situation. I mean, obviously, holding an Iranian passport doesn't really buy you a free pass to many countries right now. And she's also scared that the circumstances could change. I mean, she says that she's living in fear. She's not really able to leave her apartment without, you know, help or without someone there with her. She says that the local police have been extorting her, extorting for people, including her, for cash every time she goes to the shops. This is something that the local authorities deny. And that she doesn't feel safe there as a woman, as an Iranian. But she really does not know where she can go or what her options are right now.
0: I want to bring Yael Shaker into the conversation, director, one of the directors at Refugees International and Third Country Deportation Watch co-lead. If you can talk about this database and what these bilateral agreements are, secret deals the U.S. has with other countries across Africa beyond the Central African Republic.
6: Yeah, thanks for having me. The U.S. has signed over 30 of these bilateral agreements, not made many of the terms transparent at all, used all the sort of carrots and sticks in the diplomatic toolbox to, you know, from tariffs to visa bans to economic investment to security and military aid to humanitarian aid to kind of get countries.

0: people who have been found to be refugees in the United States and gotten these withholding of removal grants, saying that they would likely be persecuted or tortured if returned to their home countries. So the Trump administration is targeting them and people seeking asylum in the United States to send to these third countries, who then think that they are only responsible for holding them for a little while and can repatriate them. So what you're seeing with these deals is the Trump administration really targeting these very vulnerable populations for removal to countries that think that they can repatriate them. And by doing this is really attacking and undermining the entire architecture of refugee protection, the international architecture set up with these treaties, the Convention Against Torture, for example. Some agreements are where with countries who are detaining people indefinitely, like in Eswatini, in Equatorial. Some of the agreements are with corrupt, extremely corrupt leaders. Equatorial Guinea, one of the most corrupt governments in Africa, direct money being given by the Trump administration to basically hold these third country nationals. And again, many of them are being repatriated to the countries that they fled. And so what we're seeing is, for me, I really think this should be seen, and our website really shows this, that these agreements are sort of trying to institutionalize this attack on refugee protection, not only in the United States by depriving people of their day in court, of the right to seek asylum, of staying in the United States after they've been granted refugee protection. I'm coercing them, as was mentioned, into sort of leaving on their own because of the threat of being sent to these third countries, but also actually undermining international protection globally, because many of these countries who have also signed on to these treaties are just violating them too, keeping people arbitrarily detained and then repatriating to the very countries, to persecution in the very countries in which they fled.
1: We have 20 seconds. Can you talk about how many countries have these agreements with the United States? In Africa, in Latin America, and how many tens of thousands of immigrants have been sent to countries that are not their own?
0: So we know of 35 agreements. There may be more we don't know of yet. And over 22,000 people have been sent. And a lot of people have already had their cases canceled and have the threat hanging over them of being sent to these third countries.
1: Yael Shaker, I want to thank you for being with us. Director for the Americas and Europe at Refugees International, co-lead of the Third Country Deportation Watch database. We'll link to it all. And thank you so much in London to Isabel Young, CNN International correspondent. We'll link to your report, How Trump is Secretly Deporting Migrants to Africa. Coming up, we look at Puerto Rico's escalating water crisis. Amidst a historic drought, Puerto Rico is rationing water. Back in 20 seconds.

0: Contra Todo, Against Everything, by the Puerto Rican singer and songwriter Ilay, performing in our Democracy Now! Studio. This is Democracy Now!, democracynow.org. I'm Amy Goodman with Juan Gonzalez. In Puerto Rico, the month of July was the driest on record in more than 120 years, accompanied by record-breaking heat. Reservoirs are so low, the governors declared a state of emergency for more than two dozen cities and towns. Agricultural areas as well as cities are impacted. The Aqueduct and Sewer Authority implemented a water rationing schedule in early August where 180,000 households and businesses in San Juan and surrounding areas receive public water only every other 48 hours, complicating daily life for more than a half a million Puerto Ricans who are U.S. citizens. But the current water crisis in Puerto Rico is not an isolated event. Juan Carlos Davila filed this report from Puerto Rico.
1: Puerto Rico's water crisis is worsening, and this summer's record drought isn't the only reason why. In early August, the Water and Sewage Authority began rationing water services for residents of San Juan and surrounding areas due to the drought. But even before the drought,

0: Was declared in July. Communities in Loíza and San Juan were having water problems, and people depend on water trucks to meet their needs. This is Melody Arevalo, who runs a local restaurant in Loíza.
1: Well, the problems began 3 months ago. A day like today has been difficult because we had water needs since yesterday. And because of the chaos that's been happening around the country, our cistern was not filled yesterday. Today we had very little water and we had to dispatch the clients we already had here.
0: In some places, like Residencial Luis Lloren Torres, Puerto Rico's largest public housing project, the government has installed water cisterns to mitigate the crisis. This is Antonio Puruco Latimer, community leader and former Puerto Rican basketball player.
2: Our country should not be living this way. Public housing projects should not be having these types of cisterns in different areas to solve a situation. Because supposedly we live in a country where we shouldn't have to be dealing with these kinds of water problems that have been created over time.
3: Not even a drop. Every time I open it, I grab it and say, oh my goodness, not even a little sound comes through.
0: Aida Luz Peña lives in a third floor apartment at Lloren Torres, but the water rarely reaches her on the third floor. And she needs to buy water bottles so she can cook, which strains her limited budget.
3: They've left us without water, yet we still get the bill. Charge us for what we actually use when the water is on.
0: Many Puerto Ricans understand that the ongoing water shortages and water rationing could have been prevented. According to estimates of Puerto Rico's Water and Sewage Authority, about 60% of water gets lost through pipes and other broken infrastructure. Hydrologist Amira Ode says the water rationing could have been prevented.
4: The amount of water that we lose through old broken pipes equals to 3 lakes. So while people are suffering scarcity, the government is talking about just mitigating the crisis right now. But they are still not talking about solving the crisis from the root, fixing the broken infrastructure.
0: We also spoke to community leader Erwin Gonzalez in San Juan.
5: This isn't a question of today or the day before yesterday, that you come and help by bringing us a small water tank. This is something that you could have been working on and repaired with anticipation years ago, government after government, you know. It has been 12 years of the same administration, and we haven't seen anything, absolutely anything, where Puerto Rico is progressing.
6: Sometimes they create the problem and the chaos so they can bring a solution. All these people from chaos, they make money. Water in Puerto Rico is so chaos. Who's making money? The people with the trucks who got to transport water. The people who are selling the blue big cisterna. Supermarkets, they got to sell water. So they making money. So from chaos, a lot of people make money, but the ones who suffer are the poor people.
0: Hydrologist Amira Ode says the government of Puerto Rico has to come up with a robust plan to address future droughts, a reality that is expected to only get worse with climate change.
4: Our government has ignored climate and environmental experts for decades, and this is just the result of what is happening. This drought and this rationing is not a surprise. The Caribbean is expected to have worse droughts. So we're gonna have more extreme temperatures. More heat means more evaporation of the water that we have in our lakes. Also, this drought could last longer, bring even less rain. So we need to fix the infrastructure problem now to prepare for future crisis and literally help save lives.
0: It seems calm here in Lake La Plata, a reservoir that supplies rural towns and other cities around the metropolitan area with water. Mm. But Domingo Nevarez, who fishes at this lake, says the water levels are dropping noticeably every day.
7: Como puedes notar, el embalse ha bajado.
8: As you can see, the reservoir levels have dropped dramatically. Where those trees are and that white border, where the cabins are, the water used to reach all the way there, and I've seen it steadily decreasing. Now I've noticed it dropping again in recent days because this area is damp, very damp.
0: If water levels in reservoirs like La Plata continue to drop, Puerto Rico's water crisis could get far worse, engulfing even more of the island.
9: Thanks so much to Juan Carlos Davila, with help from Camila Rodriguez and Rogelio Marzan, for that report. We are joined now from Puerto Rico by Juan Carlos Davila, filmmaker, journalist, finalist for the 8th Annual Library of Congress Levine Ken Burns Prize for Film. Congratulations for that, Juan Carlos. Before we move on to the 10th anniversary, are you concerned that the problems and the water shortage will be used as an argument for privatization?
10: Yeah, thanks, Amy. Yeah, definitely. I think that it has been a strategy that has been put forth before by the Puerto Rican government and those in the Puerto Rican government that respond to private interests and to corporations, that they use the crisis in a form to justify privatization. They use climate change and they use a very intentional form of not maintaining the infrastructure of the country in order for it to fail and, again, justify the privatization. We have seen this with the privatization of the electrical system, where the government, alongside the local corporate media, start putting out a narrative that the system, the electrical system, was not working properly because the government basically could not handle it. And what they did is that they started to put forward that the solution was the privatization. And LUMA started administrating the Electrical Power Authority of Puerto Rico since 2021, and nothing has improved. We continue having a constant blackouts. We're continuing having power interruptions. So a privatization of the water system is not going to solve a problem either if we look at the precedents.
9: Also on Monday, Puerto Ricans marked 10 years since President Obama appointed the first members of the Fiscal Oversight Management Board to oversee the restructuring of debt of the island's finances. The Board of Overseers was created by the 2016 PROMESA law passed by the U.S. Congress. For many Puerto Ricans, the anti-democratic structure of the board imposed by the U.S. President and Congress highlights the quasi-colonial status of Puerto Rico, a territory where residents have no voting representation in Congress and can't vote for president. Puerto Ricans protested the continued existence of the board in San Juan Monday.
11: From the beginning, we told the people this law wouldn't bring anything good or positive. Exactly the opposite, that they would charge an illegal debt at the cost of our suffering, that they would abandon the people to pay the debt. Sadly, 10 years later, here we are. The essential services, water, power, education, public health, safety, every day they are worse.
9: For more on what 10 years of the Fiscal Control Board has meant for Puerto Rico, we're joined by Luis Valentin, an investigative reporter with the award-winning Center for Investigative Journalism in Puerto Rico, joining us also from San Juan. Luis, talk about the significance of this decade anniversary and what's happened.
12: So I would say that it's been 10 years ever since the passage of PROMESA. And even if La Junta, as we call it, has restructured some of the Puerto Rico's debt and has implemented fiscal discipline, the reality is that we still have no fully balanced budgets, and Puerto Rico has not regained access to credit markets as PROMESA states. So what has happened is that when it was supposed to be temporary, La Junta was supposed to be a temporary entity in Puerto Rico, it has become deeply embedded in the government and in the day-to-day operations of the government. At Centro de Periodismo Investigativo, we released a report last year that found that La Junta has identified at least 50 different actions that the government must undertake before they leave the island or they cease to exist. And this is a very expansive interpretation of what PROMESA states. It calls for 4 consecutive balanced budgets under modified accrual and the return to credit markets at affordable rates. But the board has decided to interpret this into a long list of actions, some of which could take a long time. So in the end, what we found is that even if La Junta says that they are trying to finish their mandate here in Puerto Rico and leave, their actions speak otherwise.
13: And Luis, I wanted to ask you, we were talking with Juan Carlos Davila earlier about the water situation. Could you talk about what the Oversight Board has been doing in terms of the Puerto Rico Aqueduct and Sewer Authority? Because most people don't realize that PRASA, which is what it's known as, was actually privatized years ago in the 90s. And that was such a failure by the French water company that took it over that it was then brought back under government control. And then it went bankrupt with all the other agencies of the government in the debt crisis. What is the position of PROMESA Board right now in terms of the water authority?
12: So yes, the water crisis predates PROMESA, right? Like, it's been years in the making of underinvestment by the Puerto Rico government in terms of infrastructure and maintenance. But the reality is that PRASA is under the board's oversight. They require them to submit budgets, a fiscal plan, that they can require implementation plans on the infrastructure work being conducted by PRASA. So in the end, this water crisis taking place right now in Puerto Rico, also La Junta bears some responsibility on it. It has restructured part of the PRASA's debt, but it was not done so in a full restructuring mode. It did not reduce the debt, and that pretty much crowds out resources that could be used for infrastructure work. On the question on the privatization side of it, we have to remember what La Junta did with PREPA, the island's power
9: utility. We have 10 seconds, Luis.
12: They moved for a full privatization. With respect to PRASA, they have not done so yet, but you could argue that within the fiscal plan, they have introduced suggestions of privatization of services within PRASA.
9: We're going to have to leave it there, but we're going to do part two of our discussion also in Spanish and post it at democracynow.org. Luis Valentin, investigative reporter at the Center for Investigative Journalism in Puerto Rico. This is Democracy Now! I'm Amy Goodman with Juan Gonzalez.
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15: From across the nation and around the world, for Pacifica Headlines, I'm Jesse Lett. Explosions over Kyiv last night in the 6th consecutive day of Russian airstrikes across the Ukrainian capital. Footage and reporting courtesy of Reuters. The Guardian reports at least 12 people, including an Indian citizen, were killed in last night's Russian attacks, with dozens more injured, according to Ukrainian President Vladimir Zelensky. Swarms of drones have plagued Kyiv and the surrounding areas in recent days. Many of them are newer versions powered by jet engines, making them harder to intercept. The near round-the-clock attacks have upended daily routines for millions of Ukrainians with hours-long air raid alerts. President Zelensky said Sunday that the jet-powered models now account for more than half the drones used by Russia to attack and, quote, wear down his country. There were almost 1,500 drones of all types in these 4 days alone. About 800 of them are jet-powered, the president said. He added that Ukraine is relying on combat aircraft to shoot the new generation of drones down. Rescue teams with search dogs continue to comb through mud, rocks, and debris today in Nepal and China, looking for the thousands of people still missing after catastrophic flooding tore through communities across the Himalayas following a glacier collapse on Wednesday. The AP reports that the death toll has surpassed 1,000 people. Nepal's disaster agency said that 987 deaths had been confirmed there, with 3,916 people still missing, including 583 people from foreign nations. Chinese authorities, in their latest update on Sunday, reported 16 deaths and 546 people still missing, including 261 visitors from foreign nations. The governor of Iran's central bank, Abdel Nasser Hamati, said his country is prepared to inject up to $2 billion into the foreign exchange market to help stabilize conditions. He pushed back on the U.S. assertion that Iran has entered a phase of economic collapse. I say to the American president that we have enough foreign currency, Hamati said. Yesterday, speaking from the Shanghai Cooperation Organization summit in Kyrgyzstan, Iranian Foreign Minister Abbas Araghchi called on the U.S. to, quote, return to its commitments and to what their president signed, referring to the Memorandum of Understanding signed by the two sides back in June. The comments came following a resumption of fighting between Iran and the U.S. earlier this week. Araghchi added, in that case, everything can be put back on the right track. The comments were echoed by Iran's President Masoud Pezeshkian, also at the summit, according to a report on his official government website. According to Al Jazeera, Iran has told the UN Security Council that Tehran's strikes on U.S. bases in Jordan were an act of self-defense in response to the U.S. attack Sunday on the Rock Island that Iranian officials claim killed and wounded an undisclosed number of soldiers and civilians. Army Secretary Daniel P. Driscoll, the service's top civilian leader, who clashed repeatedly with Defense Secretary Pete Hegseth over the ouster of a swath of key combat-tested leaders, handed in his resignation on Monday, according to administration officials. The New York Times reports Driscoll's resignation after 18 months on the job comes amid a series of firings and feuds that the paper claims have, quote, left the Army essentially rudderless as it struggles to deal with the threat posed by cheap deadly drones and missiles that have pounded U.S. bases in the Middle East. No reason was given for the departure of Driscoll, who's a personal friend of Vice President J.D. Vance. The Supreme Court ruled yesterday that the construction of President Donald Trump's massive ballroom at the White House can continue. The ruling did not address whether the president had exceeded his authority by acting without congressional approval, finding that the preservationists who had challenged the $400 million project, for which the president had the east wing of the White House demolished, did not have standing to sue. C-SPAN broke the news to Democratic Congressman Jamie Raskin of Maryland on the steps of the Capitol building.
16: If the president can bulldoze the East Wing, he can bulldoze the West Wing, he can burn down the whole White House. It's not up to him. He doesn't own the White House. He doesn't own federal buildings. That's up to the representatives of the people.
15: And less than 2 weeks before the 30-year anniversary of the slaying of iconic rapper Tupac Shakur, a Las Vegas jury has convicted 63-year-old Dwayne Keefe D. Davis of first-degree murder with use of a deadly weapon. Davis could be sentenced to life in prison. Those are the latest Pacifica headlines for the Pacifica Network. I'm Jesse Lent.

0: Today on Against the Grain, after a century of drug prohibition, during which the use of many illicit drugs increased, states and countries are moving to decriminalize the usage of certain psychoactive substances. But is legalization enough?
1: If we just accept that legalization means liberalization, and the people who will benefit from reforms won't be the communities that were devastated through criminalization, but they will be the biotech companies backed by Silicon Valley investors who are registering patents over plant strains and over chemical compounds that mean that they own the drugs that are being released into this new, highly lucrative emerging market. And I think the important thing to do right now is not to give up the terrain of what legalization might look like to those who want to insist that it's purely going to be liberal commercialization.
0: Legal scholar Kojo Karam weighs in on drug decriminalization, liberalization, and capitalism. From the studios of KPFA in Berkeley, California, this is Against the Grain on Pacifica Radio. I'm Sasha Lilly. After the wreckage of the war on drugs, who stands to gain from the legalization of previously banned drugs like cannabis, psilocybin, and MDMA? That question's at the heart of Kojo Karam's book, The Next Fix, The Winners and Losers in the Future of Drugs. Karam is professor at the School of Law at Loughborough University in the UK, and he joins me today. The history of drugs has been one of cycles of restriction and then of loosening their use or even legalization. We seem to be in a cycle of loosening. How do we get here?
1: I think what's so interesting is we all grew up, and especially if you grew up in the late 20th century, with a particular story about drugs, with the idea that there are these two categories almost of drugs in terms of writ large in human society. There is drugs that are safe, that are good for us, that are medicinal, and we call those pharmaceuticals. And there are drugs that are dangerous, that are addictive, and that are personality destroying, and we call those narcotics. And those categories in the 20th century were so crystallized to appear almost natural. But I think what's so interesting when you look in terms of the history of drugs is that that distinction is one that really only emerges in the early decades of the 20th century. Before that, these substances that have been used by human societies since time immemorial, in ritualistic purposes, in hedonistic purposes, in medicinal purposes, as well as in kind of moments of communal sacredness, they had all these complex and complicated meanings. But the idea that there was this strict distinction between dangerous drugs and safe drugs is something that if you go back just 200 years ago, seems nonsensical. And a lot of the drugs that we consider to have been dangerous in the 20th century were actually not only consumed in the 19th and 18th century, but were actually sources of huge commercial trade. But that norm of the 20th century distinction between good drugs and bad drugs, I think, is now going through another shift in the early 21st century, where we're seeing drugs that were very much categorized as dangerous, like cannabis and psychedelics, now being rebranded as medicinal and wellness treatments, as part of psychological therapeutic treatment, and also as being sources of new, emergent, and highly lucrative commodities markets. And that shift in category is really what I wanted to study in this new book, The Next Fix, and to try and understand who benefits from this change, who is punished by this change, and what does it mean for the type of not just economy, but world that we're moving into.
0: And we'll speak a lot more as we go about some of those questions, but I just wanted to stay for a moment with what you mentioned about legal drugs and illegal drugs as defined through most of the 20th century. And you're saying that there are a number of drugs that were considered unsafe and therefore illegal that now are being considered for, say, use as a medicine. But this distinction between legal drugs and illegal drugs. Has that ever really been a question of safety? Like when we think about drugs that one might be able to get with a prescription on pharmaceuticals, is that class of drugs safer, speaking obviously broadly, than those drugs that have been heretofore deemed illegal and dangerous?
1: Well, I think that that's distinction is something that has really started to collapse when you actually look into the relative harms of different substances. And, you know, in the United States, the opioid crisis, you know, driven by prescription, white label pharmaceuticals like OxyContin have shown that simply having, you know, that rubber stamp of FDA approval is not sufficient enough to be able to mitigate against the potential harms that can come with use. But this isn't something that's a recent phenomenon. This goes right back to the very origins of our current understandings of drugs and of the modern drug laws that I discuss, obviously, in the book. And so, you know, that distinction between good drugs and bad drugs, I think you could probably pinpoint to two pieces of legislation that get passed in the USA in the first couple of decades of the 20th century. The 1906 Food and Drugs Act, which really creates the kind of modern architecture of the pharmaceutical industry, and then the 1914 Harrison Act, you know, the first federal prohibition of opium and cocaine that really sets the tone for that, what over the course of the 20th century becomes the war on drugs. And you might be throwing, you know, the 1912 Hague Opium Convention as an international manifestation of that instinct and that drive towards prohibition of certain drugs. Now, what's interesting about that set of laws, you know, and we can all do this now thanks to the miracle of digitization. If you actually look at the submissions that were put into Congress by early prohibitionists like Hamilton Wright, if you look at the newspaper articles that were written around the time of those laws, you find out that the reasons why we think that distinction was put into place, a distinction based on scientific assessments of harm, isn't actually what was used to justify those laws in that early 20th century. And I'd recommend for all listeners here to just look at some of the New York Times articles from around the Harrison Act. So the same year the Harrison Act is passed in 1914, and anyone can look this up. New York Times headlines include things like, Negro cocaine fiends are a new southern menace, you know, and justifying the prohibition of cocaine, not because of its scientific representation of harm, but because of its impact in undermining race relations within the American South. And, you know, the article is more fantastical than I can really explain. It has to be read. You know, it has sections where it talks about how if black people take cocaine, they become impervious to bullets. And it sounds ridiculous, but this is New York Times articles. And look at the San Francisco Chronicle. Look at the submissions to Congress. I think that when you look at the history of drugs, you realize that so often the laws about drugs haven't been about the drugs themselves and have been much more about the different communities that might be associated with the drugs and the different ways in which drug laws can function as a mechanism for maintaining different forms of social order.
0: How did the story of opium shape drug prohibition in the early 20th century, a period that you're referring to, although you were describing panics around cocaine, but opium played a crucial role in setting in place kind of regime of laws. How did that take place?
1: Such a fantastic question, you know. So I'm obviously speaking to you here from the United Kingdom. And the thing that's so fascinating about our understanding of opium and all the derivatives of opium is you go back to the mid-19th century, and all of the major European empires, the French Empire in the East Indies, the Dutch, you know, and obviously the British, are commercially trading opium alongside all these other psychoactive substances that in the 20th century became really integrated within the European diet, whether that's, you know, sugar, whether that's coffee, whether that's tobacco, whether that's alcohol. Opium was part of the wealth of these shipping companies as much as any of those other substances. And remember, when we think about the drug war, we talk about the drug war in the 19th century. We're talking about a war for the trade of opium, not against the trade of opium. In the mid-19th century, The British waged a war on the Qing Dynasty of China in order to force them to accept the trade of opium coming from, the British East India Company and some of its privateer offshoots, including companies like Jardine Matheson or P&O Shipping Company that are still massive corporate actors within legitimate spheres of capitalism, even, almost 200 years after the fact. And so that was the kind of norm around the relationship of opium in the 19th century. At the very end of the 19th century, the British, have some early kind of temperance resistance of the opium trade, and they host a royal commission. And the royal commission says, "We've investigated this. We don't see anything particularly harmful about the use of opium. We don't think that it develops mass addictions at scale. It's associated with the romantic poets, your Coleridge's, your Wordsworth, your Thomas de Quincey's. These are the kind of artistic souls who indulge in taking opium in the opium dens of London at the time." And so an almost unrecognizable image of what the opium trade was is the norm in the United Kingdom at the turn of the 20th century. But what really changes, as you mentioned, the leads to opium really becoming the model for drug prohibition. The Shanghai 1909 Opium Commission is the very first attempt to try and create some sort of international restrictions on the trade of the psychoactive substance. And that really provides the model that is then replicated through the 1912 Hague Opium Convention, and then all the League of Nations anti-drug conventions, and eventually the 1961 Single Convention on Narcotic Drugs, which still governs, the architecture of international law prohibiting drugs even up until this day. What really changes from the 19th century to the 20th century is the emergence of the USA as the new growing hegemonic actor within the international arena. And the USA takes a very different relationship to the opium trade than the European empires did. The idea of international drug prohibition, as what I would say is the USA's first major intervention into the international arena. And that sets the tone for everything that's become the norm around how we deal with drugs over the remaining century.
0: Legal scholar Kodjo Karam is my guest. He's the author of The Next Fix, The Winners and Losers in the Future of Drugs. And Kodjo, you were just talking about the way the U.S. steps into playing a central role in determining in the 20th century how drugs are regulated, really how drugs are conceived of. But I wanted to ask you, just stepping back, you mentioned drugs within the kind of context of other things that were consumed in early capitalism. And psychoactive drugs clearly have been around long before capitalism. But why is it that we've seen an explosion of their use in the system? Why do you think that is?
1: Such an insightful question, because like you mentioned, the history of drug use, is one of the very few human practices that anthropologists see as almost consistent throughout all different forms of human society. This human practices that we now think of almost as impossible. To extract ourselves from, like marriage or property, which aren't as consistent as intoxicating drug use in terms of the anthropological literature. And so, you go back, 5,000 years, in the Yellow River in China, you'll see people, talking about cannabis. You go to Amerindian communities in the Andes Mountains, you'll see them talking about ayahuasca and psychedelics. There's inscribings to the medicinal power of cannabis in the walls in the pyramids. So this has been part of the human story. So what I think really changes is that before these psychoactive substances that are obviously very powerful can obviously have a significant impact on both individual and communal experience, they were never commodified. They never went through the process of commodification, which, all of my historical materialists listen to this will be very aware that what that does is extract a particular product or object from its embedded social relations. And it seemed to consume this as an individual subject reinforcing or reifying the alienation that the human subject, individual subject, experiences. And so I think that that is a real shift that happens when the European empires, you know, encounter these substances and these plants, life and these fungi in different communities, and then start putting them through the process of commodification. The process of commodification, of course, relies upon trying to encourage as much consumption as possible. Like, that's the way that we approach our fashion. That's the way we approach our fossil fuels. And that is the way that I think drugs have been approached and engaged with within this recent epoch of, you know, Western civilization and the emergence of capitalism, of course, being at the very forefront of that. And so I think that when we look around the world and we see why the impact of drugs is different according to different community traditions, I think we can't just look at the drug, which is what we've done in the 20th century, to say that this drug is dangerous, you know, that all of the crime, all of the violence, all of the addiction, all of the disruption almost lives within the very opium plant itself or within the cannabis plant itself. And if we could only expel this plant from the face of the earth, all of those issues would disappear with it. I think it's much more insightful to think about what is the interrelationship between the impact of these substances and the society in which the person is consuming these substances. And I think when we have a society like we have, which encourages isolation, which encourages atomization, which encourages us to live these lives of individual solipsism, those experiences interact with these drugs in a way that I think has become, you know, clearly much more damaging than they had been when they were much more embedded within social relations in more traditional communities over the course of history.
0: I wanted to ask you about what you were just talking about the commodification of drugs under capitalism, because, of course, drugs are different than some commodities in that in the 20th century, they became criminalized. They became illegal, drugs like opium and cocaine, cannabis, and so on. So what happens to a commodity when it is prohibited, since obviously the flows of that commodity have not disappeared? In fact, I think one can see while these drugs were prohibited, we actually saw greater rates of production and distribution of them. But what does the prohibition do to the nature of the commodity itself, its potency, and then how it is circulated, traded within this broader capitalist economy?
1: I think what we've seen over the 20th century really is that when drugs were criminalized, because it was kind of conceived of as a purely supply side orientated solution, that what we will do is we will try and criminalize the supply of drugs, we will try and criminalize the trafficking of drugs, we will try and criminalize the growing and the cultivation of these drugs, and we'll try and chase those, you know, all the way to the end of the earth, you know, aerial fumigation policies destroying arable land for generations, you know, in Colombia or in Mexico, bombing of fishing vessels in the Caribbean Sea because they are associated as being immersed within networks of narco-trafficantes. When we really try and resolve simply the supply of these drugs, but don't deal with the demand of these drugs, with, well, why do people feel like they need to have this, you know, these forms of sedation or these forms of euphoria within the experience of a modern capitalist industrial society? What we actually do is simply create one of the largest industries in the world, but have it entirely outside the realms of legal regulation. And so that's what happened with drugs over the course of the 20th century. You know, the criminalization and prohibition of drugs came with very explicit promises and guarantees. You know, we can see that all the way, you know, from the Single Convention on Narcotic Drugs to, you know, the a declaration of the war on drugs by the Reagan administration in 71 to, of course, the re-energizing of that with the Just Say No and so with the Nixon regime in 71 and then the re-energizing of that with the Reagan-I regime in the 80s. The idea was if we criminalize on drugs, if we crack down on drugs, you know, if we prohibit their cultivation and their sale, we will lead to less drug use, you know, less drug deaths, less drug addiction. The numbers will go down. And in fact, there's been the complete opposite. All the numbers, all the graphs continue to go up. The United Nations itself estimates that over 300 million people every year take all of the drugs that are prohibited through the UN's own laws. And so we have this huge, globally lucrative industry that's entirely in the unregulated black market. And in terms of the actual dangers and the harms of drugs, you know, I think that we just need to follow that all the way to its logical conclusion. We're already talking about powerful psychoactive substances, and now they're still being taken, but being taken with none of the regulatory checks and balances, none of the licensing restrictions, none of the testing of potency before they're then released into the consumer. You know, none of these controls are placed upon the commodity. And then we're surprised when, you know, drug death rates continue to spike year after year. I think that this is part of the ignorance or the myopia around drug prohibition that was really pushed by the mythology of the war on drugs. And I also think that the criminalization of substances, whilst there's still a lucrative demand for those substances, actually incentivizes the increased potency of those substances. Because if people are going to smuggle drugs across borders, risking arrest and risking, you know, punishment and criminalization, they want to make sure that what they smuggle over has the largest possible profit incentive. And so they are going to have the most potent form of that substance smuggled over and you know, traded in the illicit black market, so they're getting maximum profit for as little risk as possible. This is what drug policy scholars tend to refer to as the iron law of prohibition. And we've seen that, you know, with the way that, you know, the coca leaf was taken in the Andes for, you know, centuries, and it's only following the implementation of criminalization that you then start to see the rapid increase in potency of that coca plant, you know, to coca powder, and then obviously to, you know, crack cocaine and the derivatives people might describe as bazooka as well in Colombia itself. And so criminalization of an in-demand substance doesn't make that demand magically disappear. And I think that that is what the war on drugs has always allowed us to think and allowed us to comfort ourselves with that mythology, rather than doing the hard work of thinking what type of society we're producing where people feel the need to have to numb and ameliorate their own emotions in order to navigate and successfully survive one day after another.
0: I wonder if you can tell us the story of Colombia, obviously kind of the epicenter for much of the international drug trade and the kind of shifting fortunes of drugs in that country, drug production.
1: I went there. I kind of immersed myself, you know, amongst the community of politicians and activists who are pushing for the legal regulation of the entirety of the coca supply chain. And that might sound very, you know, surprising to people in the West, but, you know, they are talking about, you know, selling crack cocaine in the supermarket. They're talking about creating a legal architecture framework that would allow for the regulatory control of the coca trade, because that is a country that the attempt to prohibit and, you know, abolish the coca trade has led to unbelievable levels of both community and national violence. Politicians talk about the war on drugs in the West, and they use it as a metaphor. You know, they use it to try and sound tough and to show how, you know, tough on crime they are. But in places like Colombia, in places like Mexico, it's no metaphor. You know, it's, you know, counter-narcotics police officers and, you know, narco drug gangs having military arsenals that rival, you know, rogue nation states. You know, it's population displacement. It's a murder rate that's higher than active, you know, UN resolution wars like Afghanistan. It's, you know, huge amounts of social upheaval. And there has been an exhaustion of that in Colombia. And so there's been this attempt to try and construct a different alternative, and the actual bill for the legal regulation of coca actually passed the Colombian Senate before it got stalled in its process. And with the changes in government there now, people wait to see, you know, what's going to be the future. But I think what's really interesting about that example in Colombia is, so one of the people who I really profile in the book is a gentleman, a senator called Iván Marulanda. And Iván Marulanda was actually one of the main allies of another politician called Luis Carlos Galán, who in the early 1990s was due to be the next president of Colombia and was actually shot in the middle of a presidential rally by Pablo Escobar, because of his stance against the narco traffickers. So Marulanda had to go into exile, and, you know, he is a person who was personally suffered at the hands of drug traffickers. And yet he's the politician who's actually drafting and pushing the law for the legalization of cocaine. And to a lot of people, I think that sounds contradictory. They think, why is he going soft on the traffickers? Why is he going soft on, you know, the people who have clearly harmed the country and harmed his own life? But he doesn't see it that way. He sees the actual removal of this highly lucrative substance from the criminal black market into the sphere of legal regulation as being the way to undermine the business of the drug traffickers. And I think it's so interesting, especially in places like Mexico, that it's often the individuals who are campaigning for drug policy reform who have to go around with private bodyguards in fear of the drug gangs, because they recognize that the greatest threat to their current business model would be legal regulation. And so I think that, you know, learning from what's going on in Colombia, learning from what's going on in many of the places in the global south, can help us imagine how we might have a different form of governance over our laws on drugs than what we came to understand as being almost the inevitable and natural norm of criminalization in the 20th century.
0: Can you tell us more about the kind of contours of the proposed legalization in Colombia? Because it's quite interesting in that it's not a blanket legalization that every kind of form of cocaine or coca is available. But at the same time, it attempts to actually take profit-making out of the system.
1: Absolutely. And I think this is one of the real difficulties when we talk about legalizing drugs. And that's what I, you know, kind of encountered during the book and speaking with different people, is I think that so often people think that legalization, especially in the capitalism, has to mean commercial retail. That's the only way, that it's either criminalized, where, you know, police officers will arrest you if you have it in your pocket, or it's legalized, which means that you can go and buy it, you know, in your local supermarket, in your Walmart, or in your, in your Target, you know, right next to, you know, your crunching of cornflakes. And what you see with the model of legal regulation of coca that was proposed in Colombia is that there's actually many different modes and registers of legalization that could actually be implemented in the law. So they had essentially a kind of a three-tier structure of legalization. So they had some very light coca substances they thought could be commercially retail available. You could buy them from a shop, you know, the kind of coca tea that, you know, is taken as a mild stimulant by, indigenous kind of laborers in rural Colombia. They thought, you know, that could be seen as like a coffee, essentially, that you can buy. Then they looked at a more prescription-based model for access to cocaine. And so in the same way you might go to the pharmacy and look to get get your prescription for, you know, an Adderall or Ritalin, you know, that could be seen in terms of powder cocaine, which is, and placed through all of the different licensing and safety checks of the actual product that I mentioned a little bit earlier. And then for the most potent and the most habit forming of versions of cocaine production. So, you know, people think about crack cocaine or bazooka, you know, they would have a, a model that's very similar to what's known as the kind of heroin-assisted treatment model that is popular in places like Switzerland and a couple other European countries as well, where if you have a recognized addiction or dependency to these substances, you can have government-supplied access to the substance in combination with some of the rehabilitative and lifestyle support that you might need in order to develop a more balanced relationship, or get yourself in a place where you're not having to be so dependent on these drugs. And we see that in Switzerland, that they've had that for a long time, where they recognize that simply saying to somebody, "Don't take this drug," can often not be sufficient in order to try and extract them from their dependency. You need support, whether it's around housing, whether it's around, therapy, whether it's around, employment status, whether it's, you're carrying loads of debt. There's all these other supports that is necessary in order to help someone recalibrate their relationship, not only to a substance, but particularly to themselves. And, that's what they saw the kind of highest form of legal regulation of cocaine, of crack cocaine, to be. Not that it's commercially available, you can't just buy it in the shop, but there is a pathway through which those who need it can access it without being criminalized and placed in a situation that actually worsens their addiction rather than helps them.
0: I'm speaking with Kodjo Karam. He is the author of The Next Fix, The Winners and Losers in the Future of Drugs. He's professor at the School of Law at Loughborough University. I'm Sasha Lilly, and this is Against the Grain. So, of course, the idea of drug legalization, for many people in society, that can be an alarming prospect because drugs are associated with all sorts of social ills. And the fear is if drugs become more available. And for many people, I think their idea of legalization is not what you've just described. This proposal in Colombia, where drug legalization has different dimensions that are regulated. But I think people just picture complete access of all drugs. For many people, that conjures up images of lawless behavior because of access to drugs. Do drugs lead to crime?
1: I think it's a far more complicated story in terms of the idea that, people are responsible, tax-paying individuals, and then one dose of one drug turns them into, amoral, violent criminals, I think is, again, another of those mythologies that was really popularized in order to justify the criminalization of drugs, which, in terms of what its impact has been, again, we do have to look at the evidence here. Its impact hasn't been the reduction in use of drugs or the reduction in addiction to drugs. Its impact has been the construction of global systems of mass incarceration, usually orientated heaviest on, the poor, the vulnerable, and, minoritized and marginalized communities within a number of different jurisdictions: Brazil, Colombia, the US, the UK, obviously myself as well. And so the way in which the criminalization of a popular substance actually creates criminals where there wouldn't have been previously, I think is underestimated element of this question of, how do drugs produce crime? But I also think that this question of, legalization leading to a free-for-all, leading to liberalization, which I think might have even been a description that you used a little bit earlier, I think that this is allowing those who have been looking to commercialize these drugs to gain the rhetorical terrain. And I don't think we need to do that, especially not at this moment when the world is at an inflection point in terms of its relationship with drugs. There's very few people, I think, who really believe that the war on drugs was a giant success and is somehow going to get rid of all drugs from the earth. But people are also unsure about what comes after the war on drugs. We now live in a world which would have been unbelievable in the mid to late 20th century, where a Republican conservative president in Donald Trump is signing executive orders in the Oval Office to reschedule cannabis and to fast-track psychedelic therapy, you know, across the United States of America. You know, if Nixon and Reagan could see that, you know, they would literally die of shock. But that is the transformation that's happened. And so legalization is accelerating, you know, over the last decade. You know, particularly with cannabis, we've seen, you know, Canada, Uruguay, Germany, South Africa, you know, all these different jurisdictions legalizing the trade of cannabis commercially. When it comes to medicinal, you know, now that's, you're the exception in Europe or North America if you still criminalize medicinal cannabis when you were the norm just a generation ago. You know, the UK, Spain, all these other places legal medicinal cannabis. Psychedelics is obviously really accelerating in terms of its legal reforms as well. But who is benefiting from those reforms? And for me, that's the real key question. If we just accept that legalization means liberalization, then the people who will benefit from the reforms won't be the communities that were devastated through criminalization, but they will be the biotech companies backed by Silicon Valley investors who are registering patents over plant strains and over chemical compounds that mean that they own the drugs that are being released into this new, highly lucrative emerging market. It would be the multi-state cannabis corporations, you know, like Trulieve, which is now floating on the New York Stock Exchange, or Curaleaf, which Forbes magazine registered

0: is what happened in Germany when they legalized cannabis. And so they announced they were going to legalize cannabis, the Traffic Light Coalition, in 2021. And immediately people thought, well, this is going to be the next chapter of the Green Rush. Europe's biggest economy, there's going to be cannabis dispensaries all over Berlin and Hamburg, and all of the big, cannabis companies and biotech and pharmaceutical companies were flying into Frankfurt in the hope to try and cut those deals. But by the time it actually gets implemented in 2024, partly because of the restrictions of EU law, but also partly because Germany had seen the commercialization that happened, the US and Canada, and thought, is there a different way we could do this? They legalized cannabis, but they didn't legalize the ability to have a retail storefront commercial dispensary. Instead, what they legalized is the ability to either grow your own cannabis at home or also to form social clubs where you can learn to cultivate and consume the substance as part of an immersive local community. Essentially, to be simple, it's the distinction between saying you're going to change the laws around food and we're going to, have food sold in Walmart, or we're going to encourage people to have their own kind of community vegetable gardens. And so already hopefully people can see the distinction between the commercial and non-commercial visions between those two models. And I think that there's so many other examples of what's going on around the world that we can learn from. We can look at, farming cooperatives in places like Ghana and Morocco that are legalized cannabis cultivation. We can look at, the questions around patients' associations from patients who are looking to, extract the idea of accessing cannabis from the traditional norms of the pharmaceutical industry. There's a lot of different examples we can draw upon, but I think it's really important to not simply assume that the vision of legalizing drugs that is most celebrated by big capitalist corporations is the answer.
1: In this moment of kind of loosening and legalization, now quite a bit of the logic of this loosening has to do with a notion that drugs that had been seen as dangerous and therefore had to be illegal in the past now have been studied for potential medical uses. And I wanted to ask you about cannabis. The importance of medical cannabis, which, in some ways has been on the cutting edge of the loosening that we've seen. How much is the global cannabis trade, how much of it is now supplying medical cannabis? Do we know?
0: Not in terms of direct statistics, but what we do know is that, especially in Europe, the medicinal cannabis industry is absolutely exploding. And, it's estimated to be looking at, a multi-billion dollar industry over the near future. I think we're going through a period of real concentration at the moment. And so, this year, there has been a huge swathe of mergers and acquisitions of US companies moving into the European market, looking to kind of globalize, So, we've seen, Tilray, major US cannabis corporation, buy out, not just Life clinics in the UK, but also BrewDog, a craft brewery firm in the UK as well, bought out my medicinal cannabis company. Curaleaf has been partnering up with companies in the UK and in Germany as well. Curaleaf also had a huge advertising campaign in the UK. If you've been in the London Underground anytime this year, you might have seen some adverts for Curaleaf, advertising medicinal cannabis, which again would have seemed crazy if you'd have gone back just a generation ago. If you'd have told somebody, in the 1990s that you couldn't advertise tobacco, remember tobacco companies actually sponsored the Olympics as recently as 1980. But if you'd have told somebody then that in a generation time you couldn't advertise tobacco, but you could advertise cannabis in the streets of London and New York, I think they might have asked you, what have you been smoking? But that is the reality of the world that we're in today. And so there is a huge amount of investment moving into this area. And when you read the actual, annual reports and company statements of a lot of these major companies, they will be straightforward about it. They see the race currently being on as to who is going to be the cannabis company that goes global, that is the Starbucks of the industry, that is the, you know, the brand name that, you know, grandmas are comfortable with getting their pain relief medication, that, you know, yoga moms are comfortable with, you know, taking a gummy or some microdosing before, you know, going into a yoga session. This is something that is an active race at this moment. And I think that the important thing to recognize is that what a lot of these companies, I think, might be a little bit blind to is that, at least in my assessment, the history of stigmatization and demonization that is associated with this particular substance and this particular commodity means that I think it would be unwise to try and commercialize it in the same way that the pharmaceutical industry has tried to commercialize almost everything else, which is how can we sell as much of this as humanly possible? I think if we do that with cannabis, because there's been this long history of stigmatization, demonization, that will simply create calls for a backlash and for recriminalization. And we're already starting to see some of the early calls for that in some of the jurisdictions that have gone furthest down this road. And so that's why I think that a more sustainable and a more equitable form of legal regulation is something that's just not only in the benefits of society as a large, but also maybe even the benefits of the very cannabis companies that have been moving into this new emerging market.
1: Well, what has that backlash looked like?
0: You know, we've seen Thailand is probably one of the most visible, where following, you know, they had a kind of a much more loose free-for-all legalization, where all of a sudden you go into Bangkok, you saw, you know, luminous flashing cannabis lights, you know, companies everywhere. And that's led to a call by the next government to, you know, move, you know, really crack back down. And, you know, they haven't fully recriminalized, but make it much more restrictive in terms of the ability to have legal dispensaries on the strip. You know, we're also seeing probably what's going to be the very first recriminalization ballot initiative in Massachusetts at the midterm elections this year. And so the way, obviously, viewers or listeners will be familiar with the way legalization happened in the US is primarily through these ballot initiatives where, you know, popular referendums would be held as to whether different states wanted to legalize cannabis. And starting with Colorado and Washington State in 2012, that has spread, you know, across half of the country now. But the very first attempt to recriminalize cannabis is going to be on the ballot in Massachusetts in the midterms of this year. You know, I don't think it's going to be successful, but I think it does show the danger of simply, you know, pushing the accelerator to the floor and trying to go as fast towards maximum profits with cannabis as possible. I think it does reinforce and justify calls that people will then lean into to roll back reforms that, like I mentioned, have been hard won by vulnerable people. You know, people like Hannah Deacon, who got medical cannabis legalized in the UK. This was a mother of a son who had desperately ill with complex epilepsy, who found that medicinal cannabis would help him, and then pressure the government to change the law so that everybody could benefit from that. These are the people who got drug policy reform changed through their sweat and their sacrifice long before the biotech companies moved into the space. And I think it'd be a real shame if we allowed the kind of commercial avarice of these huge multinational companies to undo the reform work that was actually fought for by people who, you know, faced huge amounts of demonization, huge amounts of obstacles to make the changes that they wanted to happen over the past decade.
1: Does the trajectory of the loosening legalization of psychedelic drugs, drugs like psilocybin or LSD or MDMA, otherwise known as ecstasy, would you say that that is kind of following a similar pattern to that of the legalization of cannabis, especially medical cannabis, both in terms of the way that laws have loosened, but also the consolidation of its production within fewer and fewer companies?
0: Yeah, I would say it's not only following the pathway of what happened with cannabis over the first couple of decades of the 21st century. I'd say it's surpassing it in terms of speed. You know, it was a long time before cannabis was rubber stamped by a sitting US president. You know, when in April we saw Donald Trump, you know, sitting, you know, with Joe Rogan next to him, you know, signing executive order, celebrating the miraculous powers of ibogaine. You know, that really showed just how far we've gone and how quickly. And in terms of the commercialization of what happens with, you know, psychedelic informed therapy, and don't get me wrong, I think increasing possibility of being able to legally access these therapies, you know, the clinical research has always shown the potential for these substances to be useful in terms of the treatment of really acute mental health issues, from, you know, treatment-resistant depression to PTSD to suicidal ideation. This was known in the 1960s before psychedelics became connected with the hippie movement, the anti-war movement, and then the criminalization of them became justified. And it's another example of what I mentioned at the start, that, you know, it's not often so much the drug that's being criminalized, but what the drug is associated with and who it's associated with. And so people have always known that these drugs have these medicinal potential. I think it's great that, you know, people might be able to access that medicinal potential without risking criminalization. But I think we also need to be careful again of the commodification and essentially the monopolization of these substances, you know, both in terms of who owns it and who can access it. So Australia is the very first nation state to essentially legalize psychedelic informed therapy. They rescheduled MDMA and psilocybin in 2023. So now in Australia, you can legally access, you know, psychedelic informed therapy, you know, for treatment-resistant depression or PTSD. But it costs 20,000 Australian dollars to go through the legal cycle. So already you have questions about accessibility there. And then when you look at the patent offices about, you know, companies who are registering 5-MeO-DMT as being, you know, something that they privately own, or, you know, all these other psychedelics, I think you can start to see some of the dangers around monopolistic control. You know, and I don't think it's too hyperbolic to say this, but I think with the drugs that we're almost in the same place that we were with the early internet at the moment, where, you know, there's been all this change, but it feels very amorphous at the moment, very loose. And, you know, people are thinking about the information superhighway and the democratization of knowledge. And that was the idea of the internet. And then we fast forwarded, you know, 10, 15 years, and all the mentors, five guys in Silicon Valley, you know, are richer than God, and they own the entire market. And I think there's a danger if we don't intervene to try and shape what's happening with things like cannabis and psychedelics at this moment, that we might find ourselves in a similar place in 10 or 20 years' time.
1: You write that the question shouldn't be whether or not drugs should be legalized, but how they should be legalized. And you've talked about different policies and emphasized the importance of trying to take them out of the realm of, you know, for-profit commercial production. When you think about what is necessary in legalization, is that the heart of it? Are there other elements that you think are important to be included in the process of legalizing drugs?
0: The first step, even before we think about legalization, is decriminalization. And those are often used interchangeably. But, you know, things can be non-criminal and still have their legal access, you know, controlled. So I think that the first step is decriminalization. What decriminalization means is not just, you know, identifying people who are currently in prison for, say, cannabis. And I really don't think that there shouldn't be anybody on the Forbes rich list, you know, whilst there's people still sitting in prison, you know, for doing exactly the same thing. But it's also looking at people who might have been criminalized for these drugs, you know, 15, 20 years ago. But that criminal conviction still determines their life chances, even deep into their later years. You know, having that criminal record means, You know, you might struggle to access particular forms of employment. You might struggle to get a travel visa to go abroad to see your family. You might struggle to, you know, get access to student loans or public housing. You know, all of these limitations, the criminalization is still impacting on people years after the event. And so I think that the dismantling of the architecture of criminalization, which hasn't delivered on its own promises, on its own terms, not terms that we set for it, terms that it set for itself, that it would lead to the reduction of drug use, reduction of drug harms, that should be the first step before we then go into the slow and careful process of redesigning the regulatory frameworks around different drugs in order to minimize harm, maximize public benefit, and to try and, I do think, repair some of the damages of what's happened with the 20th century war on drugs.
1: Kodjo Karam, thank you so much.
0: Thank you so much for having me. It's been a real pleasure.
1: Kodjo Karam is professor at the School of Law at Loughborough University. We've been discussing his latest book, The Next Fix, The Winners and Losers in the Future of Drugs. You've been listening to Against the Grain. I'm Sasha Lilly. Thanks so much for listening. And please tune in again next time.

Welcome to Circumpolar Sound and Song, a 30-minute program showcasing the rich diversity of Indigenous music from around the Northern world. On each weekly show, we present and discuss selected traditional and contemporary music created and performed by musicians from Alaska, Canada, Greenland, Scandinavia, and Russia. Our aim is to share music from circumpolar cultures with you. Sounds and songs rarely broadcast here or anywhere else. We hope that you will enjoy and learn from what you hear. Circumpolar Sound and Song is produced for KRFF in Fairbanks, Alaska, in affiliation with the Music and Anthropology Departments at the University of Alaska Fairbanks. Once again, this is Circumpolar Sound and Song, produced in Fairbanks, Alaska. My name is Kelly Lynch, and I am hosting this week's show, which features the music of Buffy St. Marie. Buffy St. Marie is a musician, social activist, and prominent figure in pop music in North America. She was born on the Piapaque Cree Plains First Nations Reserve in Saskatchewan, Canada. She was raised in Massachusetts by her adopted parents of Mi'kmaq descent. Our first track today is Where Have All the Buffalo Gone? From her first album in 1964, It's My Way.

That was Where Have All the Buffalo Gone? Buffy St. Marie has been an outspoken voice against the treatment of Indigenous people throughout her career. Her lyrics caused her to be blacklisted from U.S. airways in the mid-60s, just as she was becoming popular in America. Despite government interference, Buffy's recording and songwriting career continued to grow. In 1983, she won a Golden Globe and an Academy Award for Best Original Song. Up Where We Belong is a song co-written with Jack Nitzsche and Will Jennings for An Officer and a Gentleman. Buffy St. Marie's version of her 1996 album of the same name is a softer acoustic version than the big pop hit recorded by Joe Cocker and Jennifer Warnes for the soundtrack. This is Up Where We

That was Buffy St. Marie's rendition of her award-winning song, Up Where We Belong. Buffy St. Marie has inspired many young Indigenous artists by being an outspoken voice and activist in her music for the rights of Indigenous people. She is a philanthropist, founding the Cradleboard Project in 1969 to raise awareness about Indigenous people in the education system, and scholar holding several honorary doctorates from various universities in Canada and the United States. Our next track is a mix of her 2017 song, Working for the Government, by

That was A Tribe Called Red's mix of Working for the Government. Working for the Government is from Buffy St. Marie's 2017 album, Medicine Songs. Medicine Songs is a powerful mix of old and new songs that Buffy states is a collection of frontline songs about unity and resistance. The next track is also from Medicine Songs. This is Priests of the Golden Book.

That was Priest of the Golden Bowl. The chorus of that song refers to a figure in Algonquin mythology. A Wendigo is a man-eating monster fueled by greed. Puffy St. Marie has recorded 18 studio albums from 1964 to 2017. Her vast catalog of music has ranged from folk to experimental. The next song, Moonshot, is the title track from her 1972 album, featuring strings and synthesizers against the strumming of an acoustic guitar. Puffy's masterful lyricism

That was Buffy St. Marie's title track from her 1972 album Moonshot. Up next is another selection from Medicine Songs, Buffy's most recent album. Featuring Ina Throat singer and activist, Tanya Tugak, You've Got the Rub is a

That was You've Got to Run, Spirit of the Wind by Buffy St. Marie, featuring Tanya Tugak. Our last song today is from Illuminations, Buffy St. Marie's groundbreaking album from 1969. Illuminations is the first pop folk synthesizer album. Buffy is using a bootless synthesizer to distort her vocals. The lyrics are from a poem by Leonard Cohen. This is God is Alive, Magic is Afoot.

0: That was God is Alive, Magic is Afoot, from Buffy St. Marie's 1969 album, Illuminations. You have been listening to Circumpolar Sound and Song. This show was produced for KRFF in Fairbanks, Alaska, in affiliation with the Music and Anthropology departments at the University of Alaska Fairbanks. The program's theme music was produced by Philip Glova. I am Kelly Lynch, host of today's show. Thank you very much for listening, and please tune in again next week.
1: I'm Dr. Anthony Lizerwitz, and this is Climate Connections. On a sweltering day, many people cool off by turning on the AC or sitting in the shade with an icy drink. But incarcerated people rarely have these options.
2: They don't get to just make a decision to go grab a cold water out of a fridge. They do not have the freedom and the access to many of the resources that should or could be readily available.
1: Benika Dixon, an assistant professor at Texas A&M University, says during a heat wave, temperatures in Texas prisons sometimes exceed 100 degrees.
2: We're looking at buildings that are obviously built from brick or very heavy materials, very few windows.
1: And more than half of people incarcerated in Texas state prisons sleep in areas without air conditioning. The consequences can be dire. Exposure to extreme heat can worsen a range of health problems, including asthma, heart disease, and diabetes, and it can cause heat stroke. So advocates have pushed for legislation that would require Texas prisons to keep temperatures below 85 degrees, but have so far been unsuccessful. As heat waves grow more extreme, Dixon says policies are needed to protect incarcerated people who have few options for protecting themselves. Climate Connections is produced by the Yale Center for Environmental Communication. To learn more about climate change, visit climateconnections.org.
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4: Hi, I'm Richard Nelson for Encounters, a program of observations, experiences, and reflections on the world around us. It's around midnight in the middle of the winter, and I'm paddling my kayak on a beautiful, glassy, smooth ocean. Chilly outside, oh, temperature probably in the upper 20s, and dead calm air, so that the ocean waters all around me are just a sheet of glass. Well, almost a sheet of glass, because I'm lifting up and down on the gentlest of surges that are rolling in off the open Pacific Ocean. An incredible place to be. I can't imagine envying anyone else who's anywhere else in the world right now, because it seems to me that nothing could be more glorious than this, at peace in the great, vast, wild world. And high up above me, an almost full moon, brilliant moon up there, riding in the night sky. All around me, underneath this big sky, are little islets and the forest silhouetted against the sky here, the dark trees and the glimmering rocks. And as I look down toward the south, the far horizon of the Pacific Ocean, the single most immense entity on our planet, the Pacific Ocean. And looking out toward the far, far ocean horizon, that seam where the sea meets the sky, my eyes carry on up into an immense night sky, a star-filled dome arcing up and over me. This might be defined as the purest and most encompassing mystery of it all. The sky utterly defies the reach of our little tiny human mind. If someone were to ask me, at least tonight, for a definition of the word mystery, perhaps the best possible response is simply to say the night sky. And this is what our program is going to be about. I better say right at the beginning, better make a little admission here that much of what astronomers have to say about the universe is completely and utterly beyond my own grasp. We're going to talk about spans of distance and lengths of time that defy the capacity of a human mind. And of course, we're barely going to scratch the surface of a subject that's literally as enormous as this great sky itself. This program is going to have to be less, I think, about answers than about wonder. As I gaze up at this sky overhead tonight, I can't help wondering, as I often do, where did it all come from? How did all this begin? Well, the consensus among scientists is that the universe was born in a stupendous explosion. It happened 10 to 20 billion years ago. Now, that's the first of many numbers that are going to be just kind of numbers. How do you understand what that distance of time is all about? Of course, that explosion that gave birth to our universe is often called the Big Bang. Everybody's heard that expression. I've got kelp hanging up on the blade of my paddle here. Well, that explosion, the famous Big Bang that started it all, transformed pure energy into matter. It gave birth to gases, gave birth to dust, gave birth to stars, and gave birth to the galaxies. Paddling up along the shore here, through a little bed of kelp that's kind of hanging up on the blades of my paddle, and you can probably hear the surge of the ocean washing up against the rocks here, glimmering under the moonlight. Well, the astronomers also say that ever since that vast primordial explosion, the universe has been expanding. The stars and the galaxies, as we look up in the sky here, still flinging outward into space, still moving farther away, still moving farther apart. And also, while we learn about that kind of motion, we think also about another kind of motion, because within every galaxy, millions of stars, star clusters, nebulae, they're all rotating in vast orbits around each galaxy's center. So there's another kind of movement. Those immense movements in the universe are absolutely beyond the grasp of our senses, many of them. We need to have telescopes, satellites, mathematics, physics to reveal what is otherwise hidden by the vastness of distance and time within our universe. I'm looking off here toward the north. I better keep myself away from the rocks here. It's funny to be crowded up against the rocks on one side and then have this limitless open ocean just on the other. Now, as I look toward the north here, there's the Big Dipper up there. It's a perfect example of the cosmos being in motion. Imagine this. 500,000 years ago, ancient people looking up at those same seven stars that I'm seeing right now in the northern sky, they wouldn't have seen the outline of what we see today as a dipper with that long curved handle. In fact, back then, 500,000 years ago, the handle of the Big Dipper was much longer and was just about perfectly straight. And instead of that squared off cup shape at the end of the dipper, back in those times, it was a sharp point. So those ancestral people so long ago might have called it the big spear instead of what looks to us now like such a nice big dipper. Now, on a clear night like this, you know, you might think there's millions and millions of stars that you're seeing up there. But in fact, our eyes can only see about 5,000 of the brightest and closest stars up in the sky. And all of those stars are within 1,000 light years of the Earth. Well, what the heck is a light year? That's a way to measure the immense distances, to measure them by the speed of light. Okay, a beam of light travels at 186,000 miles per second. Imagine that kind of speed. Now, for example, it takes the light from the sun 8 minutes to reach us down here on the Earth. So the sun then is 8 light minutes away. 8 minutes times 186,000 miles per second. That's incredibly close, at least on the scale of the universe. In a year, a particle or a beam of light travels about 6 trillion miles. That's called 1 light year. Oh man, looking off to the east here, under this brilliant moon, I can see the rugged, snow-capped mountains that define the edge of the North Pacific coast here in Alaska. And some of the stars just seem to be riding right along the crest of those mountains. Well, as I look up into the sky now, when we peer up into this sky, some of those stars up there that look like an ordinary little single bead of light are in fact something else entirely. That star I'm looking at right now could in fact be a galaxy, an immense congregation of gas and dust and stars. The average galaxy contains about 400 billion stars. The biggest galaxies have trillions of stars. Okay, now consider this. Some astronomers calculate that there are about 130 billion galaxies in the universe. Multiply that now by the average size of a galaxy, 400 billion stars, and that totals about 50,000 billion stars in the universe. I'm going to say that again. 50,000 billion stars in our universe. Well, I don't know how we're ever supposed to understand that. Now, as I look off to the right side of me here, there's a little cove that cuts back in, forest coming down to the edge of that cove, and I can see under the moonlight here a white sand beach. I tucked into that beach a little while ago and walked around on it and picked up a little bit of sand. It's such a bright night that as I look down, paddling along in the darkness now, the moon is illuminating the bottom of the water here close to this beach, so I can see some of the rocks down there. And even more amazingly, every time I make a stroke with my paddle, there's a whirling galaxy of bioluminescent organisms down here in the water. We've got a universe above us. We've got a universe underneath us tonight. Well, when we think about those billions and billions of stars up there in the sky, how can we possibly make sense of such an incomprehensibly huge number? Well, what about comparing it with grains of sand like the ones in this little white sand beach off to my right-hand side here? I went in there a little while ago, walked around and picked up some sand and put it on the deck of my kayak. People who count such things say there are about 10,000 grains of sand in the average handful. So I'm going to take an average handful of it here. And here it goes up in the air. There, you hear it hit the water. Well, if we tossed a half handful of sand into the air, that's about 5,000 grains. In other words, approximately the number of stars that we can see on a clear night like this one here along the Alaska coast. Now, think about how many grains of sand there might be in this little beach off here to the side, or in a nice long beach that curves about a mile.

swarms of stars in the sky tonight. And of course, if you look in the right direction, we've all done this, we can see that there's one band of incredibly dense stars that cuts all the way across the sky. Well, that, of course, is the Milky Way. And what's the Milky Way? That's our galaxy. The Earth and the Sun are part of the Milky Way. It's a classic spiral-shaped galaxy. From the Earth, we can't see that spiral shape because we're looking at it edgewise. It's like seeing a plate as you look along the side of it. So we see this glowing band of light that sprawls across the sky tonight. The distance from one side of our spiral galaxy to the other side is probably more than 100,000 light years. In other words, it would take a particle or a beam of light traveling 186,000 miles per second, about 100,000 years to go all the way across our galaxy. Now, if this seems incredibly vast, keep in mind that our galaxy is just one of those incalculable billions that are strewn across the immensity of the universe. And now, let's think about our own solar system, the Sun, the Earth, and our neighbor planets. Just as the Milky Way galaxy is nothing more than a minuscule fleck in the universe, our own solar system is like a speck of dust in the great pinwheel of the Milky Way. Now, a pinwheel is actually a pretty good comparison because the whole galaxy is revolving around its center. Consider the scale of that revolution. It takes our Sun and our little family of planets about 220 million years to make a single orbit around the Milky Way galaxy. Now, how about the Sun? Sun's on the other side of the Earth right now. That's why we can see the moon, the Sun reflecting off the face of the moon. Our Sun is about average size among all the stars. It's about 4.5 billion years old, the astronomers tell us, and it's about halfway through its expected lifespan. Like most stars, our Sun is mainly comprised of hydrogen gas, and there's nuclear fusion going on deep inside the core of the Sun, and that's what creates a heat so powerful that we can feel it strongly on our skin despite the immense distance between ourselves and the Sun. Great flaming tongues, I'm sure you've seen pictures of them, erupting from the surface of the Sun. Those solar flares, incidentally, shoot off swarms of charged atomic particles. They go spewing out into space. And when those particles hit the Earth's atmosphere, they glow as the brilliant writhing bands of the aurora borealis in the northern hemisphere, the aurora australis in the southern hemisphere. Where did our solar system come from? It was born, the astronomers tell us, in a stupendous supernova explosion that threw masses of debris out into space. Over time, huge spans of time, this debris clumped into bigger and bigger chunks, and those chunks became the 8 major planets that orbit today around the Sun. Okay, now, I'm looking up again at the Big Dipper, and off there to the right, following out, there's the North Star. There's the star known to astronomers as Polaris. It stands, as we all know, directly above the North Pole. That's why we can use the North Star to navigate. Shows us the direction of true north. However, just a few thousand years ago, the North Star wasn't in this spot at all. In fact, a completely different star called Thuban stood above the Earth's north polar axis. So everything again is moving up there in the sky. Now we're looking up here at that Big Dipper, and I can see Orion's belt. I can see Cassiopeia up there in the sky. Throughout history, people all over the world and many different cultures have noticed the shapes that are outlined by the arrangements of stars in the sky, the things that we call in English constellations. Probably the best known of all the constellations in the northern world is the one we're looking at right now, Ursa Major, the one that's called Big Dipper

0: here in North America. It's the third largest constellation in the sky. Now, in some other traditions, like the ancient Greeks and certain Native American tribes, people have seen the shape of a bear in these stars. That's why astronomers call the Big Dipper Ursa Major, the Great Bear. Now, the stars in the Big Dipper, here's something interesting. They revolve around the North Star like the hand on a clock. Now, for example, Koyukon Indian people who live near the Arctic Circle in the interior of Alaska call the Big Dipper Nosikontala. It means the one that rotates its body, recognizing that spinning motion, that very slow spinning motion of the Big Dipper in the sky. In ancient Koyukon stories, incidentally, Nosikontala was a man, and he had a big fight with the creator god, Raven, the great Raven, and Nosikontala went up into the sky and became the measurer of time. Koyukon Indian elders can tell the time of night by looking up and seeing the location of the Big Dipper in the sky and watching the rotation of the Big Dipper's handle. It's a clock up there. Now, stars have been used by people all around the world for navigation at sea, especially, and also for direction finding on the land. As I look down here out over this vast, untracked stretch of the ocean, what else could you use but the position of the stars in the night sky and the sun in the daytime sky to navigate? Of course, the islanders of the South Pacific, the Polynesians and the Micronesian people, are famous for using star maps to cross great spans of the ocean. That's how they found Tahiti. That's how they found Hawaii. That's how they found New Zealand. Well, other people too. The Inupiaq Eskimo people who live in Arctic Alaska, up on the North Slope and on the Arctic coast, use the stars, the moon, and the aurora to navigate on their oceanic expanses of nearly flat tundra. I mentioned a little while ago the solar particles coming in toward the Earth and causing the aurora. The Earth's magnetic field shunts those charged solar particles toward the polar regions of the Earth. And so the aurora every night is like a glowing halo encircling the Arctic in the Antarctic regions of the Earth. You can't see it during the daytime, but it's there. And at night, sometimes brilliant, writhing aurora up there in the sky. It's called Kikuyat in the Inupiaq Eskimo language. Those bands of aurora up there on the Arctic coast of Alaska, across Arctic Canada, across Northern Europe, around Russia, they always stretch across the sky in the same direction from east to west because of that halo around the top of the world. At the distant horizons, you can see those bands curving northward, again, because you can actually perceive the curvature of that halo. The Inupiaq Eskimo people also use the stars, which they call Uvalureak, to predict the weather. When I look up at the sky tonight, the stars are just as still as can be. But sometimes, especially in the Arctic, you look up there and they're twinkling, they're wavering, they're dancing around in the sky. That, the Inupiaq elders say, predicts a storm. That dancing around in the sky is caused by atmospheric moisture. Long ago, I had the chance to spend a year living in the Inupiaq Eskimo village of Wainwright, way up on the Arctic coast, close to 70 degrees north latitude. An incredible, life-changing experience for me. For 2.5 months through the midwinter period, the sun never rises above the horizon at all at that latitude. Now, that doesn't mean it's completely dark, because there are a few days of twilight as the sun comes up fairly close to the horizon but never really shows itself. Now, another reason why it's not dark is because the moon comes up and circles the sky continuously visible for about 2 weeks each month. And during the brilliant full moon periods like we've got right now tonight, there's easily enough light for travel out there on the snow-covered tundra. You could even read a book or a newspaper if you had what it took to stand out there in the deep freezing cold of the Arctic night. So it's like having a second sun. And of course, that's literally true because the moon's bright face is, in fact, reflected sunlight. Everywhere on the Earth, the moon goes through a series of phases over about a month's time. This is caused by the changing positions of the moon, the Earth, and the sun. And we have a full moon, as we do tonight. And what a place to see the full moon. I've paddled a bit offshore here out onto the ocean, and there's a trail of moonlight quavering and dancing around on the ocean as the gentle swells come in. When we have this full moon, that means the Earth is standing between the sun and the moon. So it's like the sun is at my back, the moon is at my front. Now, during the periods when the moon doesn't show for us, it's up there in the sky, all right. But the moon and the sun are both on the same side of the Earth. Okay, now many indigenous people around the world use moon cycles to measure and divide the year. We can find a nice example in the language of the Inupiaq Eskimo people up there on the north slope of Alaska. The word for moon is tutkik, and it's also the word in the Inupiaq language for month. So here's a few Inupiaq Eskimo month names. Agaviksiuvik tutkik, the moon when wailing begins. That's the month of April. Tingivik tutkik, that means the moon when birds fly south. That's September in the fall. And one more, Sikinyasuk Tutkik. That's the moon of the returning sun, January, the month of January. Well, for at least 2,000 years, and perhaps among people all over the world throughout much of human history, thinkers and theologians and others believed or asserted that the Earth was the center of the universe, and the sun revolved around our planet. And of course, today it's common knowledge that the Earth and our sister planets orbit around the sun, and also that our sun is just one ordinary star among literally billions of other stars in the universe. Well, if we're humbled by this, maybe we should be. How could you not be humbled when you're out on a night like this, looking up at this fathomless, illimitable, incomprehensible vastness of night sky and all the stars swarming through it. But you know what? Even if science does inform us that the sun can no longer be considered the center of the universe, there's an equal wisdom, I think, in acknowledging that as inhabitants of the Earth, the sun truly is the center of our universe. It gives us the brightness and beauty of our days. It blesses our Earth with perfect conditions for life to evolve and flourish. It gives us this moon in our night sky shining down on the rocks and coasts and forest and mountains and ocean of the Alaska coast. And in this time of changing climate that's a little bit alarming for us, the daily rising and setting of the sun might remind us of our responsibility to take care of the only home we have in this universe, however it's constructed. Well, it brings to mind what the great astronomer Galileo wrote. He said, "The sun, with all the planets revolving around it and depending on it, can still ripen a bunch of grapes as though it had nothing else in the universe to do." Well, I feel tonight as if I have nothing else in the universe to do but look up at this sky full of stars, feel this chill, clean midwinter Alaskan air against my face, savor the rise and fall of the swells of the North Pacific Ocean, glory in the peace and beauty and tranquility of the wild Alaskan coast. And it sure brings to mind for me one other thought, something as we struggle to comprehend what scientists tell us about the origins, the dimensions, the physics, the chemistry of the universe. I think we might consider what Walt Whitman wrote in his epic poem, Leaves of Grass. "When I heard the learned astronomer, when the proofs, the figures were arranged in columns before me, when I was shown the charts and the diagrams to add, divide, and measure them, when I, sitting, heard the astronomer where he lectured with much applause in the lecture room, How soon unaccountable I became tired and sick, till rising and gliding out, I wandered off by myself in the mystical, moist night air, and from time to time looked up in perfect silence at the stars. For encounters, looking up at a northern sky brimming with thousands or millions or maybe billions of stars, I'm Richard Nelson. Thank you so much for your good company on this beautiful Alaskan midwinter night. I'll see you next time.
1: Encounters is a production of KCAW in Sitka, Alaska. The program was written and narrated by Richard Nelson and produced by Lisa Bush with help from Holly Keene. Special consulting from Ken Fate. 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

Welcome. This is Dr. Michio Kaku, professor of theoretical physics at the City College and the Graduate Center of the City University of New York. And this is Exploration. Every week at Exploration, we discuss the fascinating world of science and its impact on society. Well, today at Exploration, we're going to discuss some of the strangest phenomena in the entire universe. In the first half hour, we're going to be talking about black holes, which were once considered to be science fiction, and yet now we see them by the thousands, one of them raging at the very center of our own Milky Way galaxy. And we have with us today one of the world's leading authorities on black holes, Dr. Fulvia Melia of the University of Arizona, and he's going to be walking us through, giving us a guided tour of the most strangest phenomenon in the universe, black holes. And then we're going to go one step farther. What happens if you go through a black hole? Some people think, even though it's just a theory, that perhaps it could be used as a time machine. And in fact, in the second half of Exploration, we're going to bring on a Princeton physicist, Dr. Richard Gott, who has, believe it or not, his own blueprint for a time machine. That's right. So in the second half of Exploration, we're going to talk about time travel. Now, the ultimate framework for discussing black holes and time machines is Einstein's theory of general relativity. Now, you don't have to be a physicist to appreciate the subtlety and the beauty of Einstein's theory. It's that space and time are not flat and uninteresting. Space and time, according to Einstein, can be a fabric that can be stretched, a fabric that may even be ripped. So if you take a look at a black hole, you're looking at a region of space and time where it's so distorted that the fabric of space and time actually can rip. So it's basically a dead star, a star whose gravity is so enormous that it allows you to actually rip the fabric of space and time. These are black holes, and we see one right at the center of the Milky Way galaxy. You can even see one tonight. Tonight, look up in the direction of Sagittarius. That's the center of the Milky Way galaxy, which by rights should be a gigantic fireball, but unfortunately is obscured by dust clouds. At the very center, you find a gigantic black hole. It weighs 2 to 3 million times the mass of our sun, and it's at the very center of the Milky Way. Well, what happens if you go through a black hole? No one's ever done it. No one knows for sure. But some people think that perhaps these massive distortions of space and time could give you a time machine. That is, if time is a river, then why not have the river of time make whirlpools or perhaps even fork into two rivers? And so once again, our first special guest will discuss black holes. He's Dr. Fulvia Melia of the University of Arizona, one of the world's leading authorities on black holes. And then in the second half of Exploration, we're going to bring on Dr. Richard Gott, professor of physics at Princeton University, where Einstein used to work. And he's going to be talking about time machines. Do Einstein's equations allow you to perhaps go backwards in time, perhaps meet your teenage mother before you're born, and what happens if she falls in love with you? Well, you're in deep doo-doo if that ever happens.

0: And now I'd like to introduce our special guest for today. We're very delighted to have with us Dr. Fulvia Melia. He is the chairman of the physics department at the University of Arizona at Tucson, one of the centers of black hole physics. And he's the author of a new book called The Edge of Infinity, about black holes. So let's now get a few definitions off the ground before we head right into the center of a black hole. First of all, what is a black hole? Well, a black hole is an object whose escape velocity is the speed of light. In other words, light itself cannot escape a black hole. In other words, everything falls in, but nothing falls out. And then surrounding the black hole, there is a sphere called the event horizon. And the event horizon is the point of no return. If you fall through that imaginary sphere, you get sucked right into the black hole and you never come out again. And lastly, we have two types of black holes. Stellar black holes, that is old stars that peter out and collapse into a black hole. And galactic black holes, like at the center of the Milky Way galaxy itself, right in our own backyard. So once again, our special guest today is Dr. Fulvia Melia. And we are talking about one of the strangest objects in the universe, and that is the black hole. The first question for you is, how did you first get interested in physics and astronomy?
1: Well, I actually grew up in Melbourne, and I don't know if all of your listeners have had the opportunity of visiting the Southern Hemisphere, but looking up at the sky from the Southern Hemisphere, one gets quite a different view than from the Northern Hemisphere. The Milky Way, for example, is very easily seen, and it stretches from one horizon to the next, and it fills the cosmic vault. And when I was small, I remember almost every evening just going outdoors and just looking at the stars and the Milky Way for hours and hours and hours. And I would say that that's probably what started me off. With that, of course, comes the natural curiosity of how things work and what these objects are, and one is led, I think, in most cases, to a study of physics, and that's what got me into physics and astronomy, I would say.
0: And Arizona is one of the world's leading centers for astronomical research, I understand. So what is it like to be in Arizona versus being in New York City, to be able to look up at the night sky and see the Milky Way, and also to be at the very forefront of telescope technology?
1: Well, that's the interesting comparison, of course, because even though I usually tell my friends, especially the ones overseas, even though we belong to the same country, the southwest of the United States is really very, very different from the northeast, as I think everybody realizes. Here in Arizona, the skies are almost always clear. It's not a coincidence that many of the national and now the international telescope facilities are being built here. We get very little cloud cover during the year, so going out in the evenings, whether using a telescope or not, presents quite a glorious experience. It's a wonderful opportunity to feel the magnitude of the skies and the objects there. And of course, for research, especially for the observers and people who build instruments eventually placed on the telescopes with which these observations are made, there are very few places on the planet better than this to do studies such as this. The clarity of the skies and also the access to objects, not only in the Northern Hemisphere, but those approaching what one would see from the Southern Hemisphere. Of course, Earth's rim prevents us from seeing all of the portion of the Milky Way that would be accessible from the south, but nonetheless, during a portion of the year, we can still see the center of the galaxy, for example, which is close to the southern horizon for us here in Arizona. But other than the skies here, the only other place that would present a comparable opportunity for studying these objects would be from countries such as Chile, which, of course, is way down south. So as far as we here in the United States are concerned, unless we want to travel to South America, this is probably the place to do this type of work.
0: And also, tell us a little bit about how stars die and the formation of black holes.
1: Right. Well, this, of course, is an ongoing investigation. We think we understand some pieces of the puzzle. Not everything is known. It's quite a long story. Black holes can actually form in several ways, and it's not clear that the supermassive objects that we see in the nuclei of galaxies form through the stellar process of life and then death. They may have formed in other ways, and we may come back to this in a few moments when we talk about the genesis of these objects early on after the Big Bang. But in terms of the smaller black holes, like the ones like Cygnus X1, for example, these are the objects that we think weigh perhaps 10 to 20 times as much as the Sun. As far as these objects are concerned, most of them are produced when a very massive star, and by very massive would mean something, an object that weighs anywhere between 30 to 50 times the mass of the Sun, burns its nuclear fuel rather quickly, it turns out, because the more massive the object is, the faster it burns the fuel, and then eventually loses that internal support that prevents it from collapsing to the middle. It's the heat generated from nuclear burning that preserves the star during the main part of its life, like the Sun is now. And at the end, when that nuclear fuel is burned to heavier elements, such as carbon and eventually to iron, the heat generation stops and the material can't support itself anymore and collapses into the middle, at which point a supernova explosion ensues, and the remnant, depending on how massive the original star was, can sometimes be a black hole with a mass somewhere between a couple of solar masses and 10 to 20, as I said earlier. So the vast majority of black holes about which we know, and there are some billion of these in the galaxy, probably formed in this way. But there is another class of objects, like the one at the center of our galaxy and the center of many other galaxies, such as the Andromeda Galaxy, our sister galaxy. These objects have a mass anywhere between a million to several billion times the mass of the Sun. And although some of them may have started as seeds from supernova explosions a long, long time ago and eventually have grown to the point where they are now, it's not clear that all of them could have formed that way. And the reason I say that, and this would lead into another part of the story, the reason I say that is that we now have very, very strong evidence that at least some of these supermassive objects were formed only 700 million years after the Big Bang, much, much earlier than the formation of galaxies and much of the structure that we see in the universe today. So it's starting to look like there was some other mechanism, some other process that led to this early collapse and this catastrophic creation of very strong gravity surrounding these objects, which probably also then acted as nucleation sites that attracted other matter towards them. And that matter, we think, in many cases, may have led to the formation of galaxies. So the odd thing now is that we may actually owe our existence to the formation of these supermassive black holes, because they may have been the seeds that created galaxies, which then, of course, created stars within them and planets and life and so on. So it's quite a long, complex story, and we don't know all the details yet, but some of the pieces of the puzzle are starting to emerge, in that there definitely appear to be several classes of these, and one class having to do with the supermassive objects somehow had a genesis much, much earlier than we thought before, and how they formed is not entirely clear yet.
0: Well, I have a question that many young people ask about black holes. First of all, black holes suck in everything. Even light itself cannot escape. In some sense, they're the ultimate roach hotel. And the Hubble Space Telescope has photographed black holes eating up whole star systems. So in other words, things check into a black hole, but nothing ever checks out. Well, then the question is, well, a black hole should be invisible. Even light itself cannot escape from a black hole. Therefore, a black hole should be invisible. And yet we have the Hubble Space Telescope taking photographs of perhaps hundreds of black holes in outer space. And so then the question is, how do you photograph something that is invisible?
1: Right. This is that this is what's really generating much of the excitement these days with theoretical astrophysicists and, of course, the physics community in general. What telescopes that have been built up to this point have seen so far is not really the black hole itself, but what they see is light produced by matter falling into the black hole. Their resolution is not yet good enough for them to make an image of the black hole itself, the event horizon, which is the surface beyond which nothing can escape, including light. So if we really could see the black hole itself, what we would see is a dark shadow in front of a curtain of light. The curtain of light presumably would be produced by matter behind the black hole relative to us, and the black hole would absorb all of the light produced behind it or redirect it away from our line of sight, because gravity can bend the path of light, and so we would see a dark shadow. That's what a black hole would look like if we had a camera with such clarity, such spatial resolution, that we could see detail down to that size. It does look like by the end of the decade, we may have the capability of actually forming such an image. But for now, telescopes such as Hubble and Chandra have not been able to do that yet. So instead, what they show us is images, or what they produce is images of matter falling into the black hole from larger distances, distances much further away than the event horizon itself. Both have done spectacularly in this regard, though. Both Chandra, the X-ray telescope, and Hubble have each produced a very deep image of certain patches of the sky. By deep, we mean that there were patches in the sky, such as one in the constellation of Ursa Major, where there are very, very few objects within our own galaxy inside of that patch. And so it's like looking through a relatively open window to distances much further away than objects within our galaxy. And what they were able to do by staring at these patches was to collect light from objects some 10 to 12 billion light years away. In other words, objects that were producing this light only 700 to 800 million years after the Big Bang. And what they see when they look at these patches is very bright objects, either X-ray objects or ultraviolet or infrared objects in the case of Hubble, objects that number as many as 500 within a region only the size of the full moon. So if you can imagine with your eye looking at a part of the sky that has the size of the full moon, within such a region, these telescopes have been able to produce images of as many as 500 of these objects. And these objects are so far away, they're so bright, that the only way that they could produce this much light is if they're black holes absorbing matter from their environment and converting gravitational and rest mass energy into light. So we believe that when we look at these patches, most of the objects that we see, most of the 500, must be supermassive black holes at that distance in the universe. And what's interesting is that when one extrapolates over the whole sky, these numbers correspond to total numbers of some 300 to 400 million such objects. And we know that that's not all that's there, because that's what we can count, that's what we can see. But some of these objects are probably also obscured by dusty matter falling in towards them, and so it's not clear that we're seeing everything. So the best that we can say is that there must be at least 300 million of these supermassive black holes spread throughout the cosmos. Chandra, of course, has gone on and done even much better than that. It's allowed us to look at the supermassive black hole at the center of our own galaxy with even better clarity, because it's much closer than the others. It's only 25,000 light years away compared to the 12 billion light years of many of these other objects near the beginning of the universe's life. And because this object at the center of our galaxy is so close, we've been able to study it with Chandra and now other instruments as well, the European Space Agency has its own X-ray telescope called XMM-Newton, which has done similarly spectacular studies of these objects. But with Chandra, we've been able to see the X-rays produced by the black hole at the center of our galaxy with enough resolution that we can actually place the source, the location of the emitting plasma, within a region no bigger than the distance between the Earth and the Sun. In addition, this object seems to explode roughly once a day, producing a flare of X-rays. The X-ray intensity during these events goes up by anywhere between 30 and 200 times what the intensity is during the quiescent state. And so for a couple of hours, the black hole at the center of our galaxy shines much, much brighter than it otherwise does. And what's intriguing now, and these are the latest results that haven't even been published in the literature, what's intriguing now is that there is very clear evidence that during these events, we can see a periodic pulse. It's like the heartbeat of this object. There's a periodic pulse that occurs roughly once every 20 minutes. The natural interpretation for this, and again, it hasn't been published yet, so we have to look at this more carefully and make sure that we've ruled out all the other possibilities, but the natural interpretation is that what we're looking at is a phenomenon associated with X-rays being produced in a region orbiting the black hole within a distance only 3 to 4 times the size of the event horizon. So although we can't see the event horizon just yet with Chandra or Hubble, nonetheless, we're seeing a phenomenon associated with emission that's occurring only 2 to 3 times the size of the event horizon. It's similar to what would happen if you imagine putting a searchlight on a planet and being in its focal cone only when the searchlight is pointing towards you. And so you would see a pulse every time the planet goes around the sun, which would then lead to a periodicity or a period of 1 year in the case of the Earth, because that's how long it takes the Earth to go around the sun. So it's a similar phenomenon with the black hole at the galactic center. We see this pulsation roughly every 20 minutes, and so we interpret that as being a part of the plasma in orbit around the black hole, and the distance that corresponds to that period is about 3 times the size of the event horizon. So these are some of the most exciting things that are happening now as we speak, and the prospects will get only better as time passes and Chandra and XMM continue to look and discover additional activity, and also with the next generation of telescopes in the pipeline now.
0: Now, everyone asks the question, what happens if you fall into a black hole? No one's ever done that, of course. But could you explain some of the distortions of space-time that occur if you were to fall into a black hole and someone were to observe you falling into a black hole from a distant planet?
1: Right. And the answer to that, of course, depends, not surprisingly, on how massive the black hole is. What one would see falling through the event horizon differs depending on how massive the black hole is compared to the mass of the object or the body falling in. It turns out that for a massive object like the one at the galactic center, which we now understand has roughly 3 million solar masses worth of material contained within it, falling through the event horizon of an object like that, a person would actually not see very much, would actually not feel very strong effects on his or her body. There would be other distortions to the light, but that has, we'll come back to that in a moment. The point is that what happens physically to matter falling through the event horizon depends on how big the object falling in is compared to how big the event horizon is. And the size of the event horizon scales with the mass of the black hole. So, for example, if the sun were to shrink down to the size of a black hole, its event horizon would have a radius of only 3 kilometers, smaller than a city. Whereas the black hole at the galactic center has an event horizon with a radius about 1/20th the distance between the Earth and the Sun, which is much, much bigger, of course, than 3 kilometers. And it's the difference or the comparison between the size of the event horizon and the size of the object falling in that determines how much physical damage, if we can put it that way, is done to the object falling in. So because our body is so small compared to the size of the event horizon of the black hole, the galactic center, we could fall right through and not feel very much physical damage. We wouldn't get distorted or pulled or stretched or compressed. We would be able to pass through the event horizon, and then other catastrophic events would ensue, I'm sure, after that. But the process of falling in wouldn't do damage to us. On the other hand, if we were to fall through a smaller black hole, like the Sun, again, if the Sun were to be compressed to 3 kilometer size, then our body would get stretched at first, pulled apart, and catastrophic damage would follow. We would be disintegrated, and only the atoms and molecules would fall through. So the physical damage is different depending on the size. And a good analogy would be compare standing on the surface of the Earth, where the surface of the Earth, even though it's spherical, looks flat to us because it's so much bigger than us, and then standing on the dome of a cathedral. The dome is also quasi-spherical at the top, but because the size of the sphere is much smaller compared to the Earth and much closer to our size, we feel the curvature of the dome much, much more. And so that's the analogy. A small black hole, because of its greater curvature relative to us, would do more damage to our body falling through than a big black hole does. Now, that's as far as physical damage is concerned. But what we see, though, would be less dependent on the size, and there would be significant distortion to the light path progressively as we get closer and closer to the event horizon. So light, because of gravitational redshift, meaning that photons have progressively less and less energy, not speed. The speed of light is always the same, but the energy of the photons decreases relative to us at infinity as they get closer and closer to the event horizon. Because of that decreasing energy, we have greater and greater difficulty seeing the light. Eventually, as the as the light reaches the event horizon, it's lost all of its energy relative to what we see, and so we wouldn't be able to even detect the light anymore, even though it would still be coming out until it passes through the event horizon, and then beyond that, we wouldn't see it anymore. But as we fall in, because of this effect, we would tend to see primarily light concentrated closer and closer to the zenith angle, right above our head. So as we get closer to the event horizon, we see a progressively smaller cone of light from the rest of the universe until that point when we cross the event horizon itself, and only the light coming directly down would be visible to us. And so we would see these significant distortions because of the light bending and the gravitational redshift. And when we cross the event horizon, then, of course, nothing can go back out, so we can't communicate with the outside world. But what we would see is only light falling directly inwards towards us.

Well, I'm afraid that's it for the first part of Exploration. Once again, our first special guest was Professor Fulvia Melia, Professor of Astronomy at the University of Arizona. And in the second half, we bring on Professor Richard Gott of Princeton University, who is the creator of his own version of a time machine. And if you want a copy of today's program, call the Pacifica Program Service at 1-800-735-0230. 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And be sure to check out my website. It's www.mkaku.org, M-K-A-K-U.org.

Welcome back to Exploration. Once again, this is Dr. Michio Kaku, Professor of Theoretical Physics at the City College and the Graduate Center of the City University of New York, and this is the second half of Exploration. In the first half of Exploration, we begin a discussion with Dr. Fulvio Melia. He is a professor of astronomy at the University of Arizona and one of the leading experts on black hole physics. And as we said before, black holes are not science fiction. We see these things in outer space. They gobble up entire star systems. But then that leaves open the question, well, if black holes can eat up entire star systems, where do the stars go? Well, to be blunt about it, we physicists don't really know. There's a controversy among physicists as to what happens. Some people think that stars are simply crushed into nothingness and, well, that's it. Period. End of story. The black hole has just had lunch. Other people say, well, not so fast. Perhaps black holes can be gateways. Gateways to another universe. And then the question is, well, what lies on the other end of that universe? And again, we're now entering the realm of science fiction because Einstein's equations break down. They break down at the two most interesting points in space and time. First, the center of a black hole. Einstein's equations are useless at that point. Einstein's equations do predict that black holes might be used as time machines or gateways to other universes, but these equations are unreliable because the gravitational force at the center of a black hole becomes infinite, and that's nonsense. It just means that Einstein's equations are incomplete. The second place where Einstein's equations break down is the center of the Big Bang, another very interesting place. We simply don't know what happened before the Big Bang. Well, now we have something called string theory, which is what I do for a living. That's my day job. And in principle, we might be able to answer these questions of what happens if you go through a black hole or what happens if you go before the Big Bang. And string theory seems to indicate that if our universe is a bubble of some sort, then there are perhaps other bubble universes out there that are also expanding. And if these bubble universes collide, or if these bubble universes peel off a baby universe, then perhaps that's the Big Bang. So it's fair game now to ask what happened before the Big Bang. But what about time travel? Well, again, we have to rely on string theory. String theory is not advanced enough to answer that question. But if time is a river, as Einstein said, then that leaves open the possibility that the river of time could have whirlpools. And if the river of time has whirlpools, these are called closed time-like loops, and it allows you to leave, let's say, your office, and come back before you left. In other words, you might be able to come back yesterday. Now, this, of course, is all nonsense, you might say to yourself, but hey, these are logical conclusions of Einstein's equations and perhaps may even be allowed by string theory. So our next guest is Dr. Richard Gott of Princeton talking about time travel.

0: And now I'd like to introduce our very special guest today. Once again, we have with us Professor J. Richard Gott III. He's a professor at Princeton University, and he's the author of a book called Time Travel in Einstein's Universe: The Physical Possibilities of Travel Through Time. Now, just remember that we're not talking about some inventor in a laboratory in his basement creating a time machine by which you can erase certain rather embarrassing events in your history. We are, in fact, talking about hard physics. We're talking about, perhaps one day, a civilization much more advanced than ours, or perhaps maybe even our descendants thousands of years from now, may have the ability to manipulate the energy of a star, in which case they may be able to create a time machine capable of changing the past. And so the question is time travel possible, given the fact that there are all sorts of horrible paradoxes you can get if you go backwards in time, for example, and shoot your parents before you're born? So once again today, our guest is Professor J. Richard Gott III, a professor at Princeton University, and we are talking about time machines and time travel. The first question for you, Professor Gott, is how did you first get interested in physics?
1: Well, I got interested in astronomy when I was about 8 years old. I belonged to a stargazer group that was organized by our junior astronomical society. And so I had a telescope, and astronomy was a hobby of mine in high school. And when I became interested in physics in high school and so forth, I later decided to take my physics and work on astrophysics, because that had always been a hobby and of particular interest to me.
0: And was there anything about the romance of the stars? Anything about, for example, looking for intelligent life in outer space, or wondering where the universe came from? Was there anything specific about astronomy that fascinated you?
1: Well, I was particularly interested in the Big Bang theory. At that time, this was a bit before Penzias and Wilson had discovered the cosmic microwave background radiation. So I was always a fan of the Big Bang theory versus the, as opposed to the steady state theory.
0: Okay. And I understand today you're affiliated with the Intel Science Talent Search, or formerly known as the Westinghouse Science Talent Search. So tell us a little bit about your experience judging high school kids.
1: Well, for many years, I was the judge, chairman of the judges for the first Westinghouse, and then it's now sponsored by Intel, the Intel Science Talent Search. And this is a wonderful science competition. It's the oldest and most prestigious competition for high school students in science in the country. And five of its winners have gone on to win Nobel Prizes. So it's a wonderful contest, and it asks you to do a piece of real research and submit your research just like you would write a research paper and so forth. So unlike a test of some sort, it's really you just try research, and we look at your research. So it's kind of like if you were a baseball camp, you know, you could test people out by seeing how fast they ran down to first base. That would give you some idea of how they might play baseball. But a baseball scout would tell you that it's really, if you're scouting for the major leagues, you really want to see people actually play baseball. So this gives students a chance to do real research projects, which are fun. And many people that enter this contest, they fall in love with doing research and do it for the rest of their lives. And many of the winners of this contest have gone on to wonderful careers in science. So I would encourage people to apply for it. 40 winners come to Washington each year, and they give out very large college scholarships, and it's a very exciting thing.
0: Okay, now let's talk about time travel in particular. There's a movie hitting the silver screen right now called Terminator 3, where killer robots from the future come back to harass us in the past. So what started your romance with time machines? Because in the area of physics, most physicists tend to, at least in the old days, scoff at the whole notion of going backwards in time.
1: Well, I got interested in time travel by exploring some solutions to Einstein's equations. Einstein developed his theory of general relativity, which is his theory of curved space-time to explain gravity. And we take this theory very seriously because when he finally solved the equations for this in 1915, they made predictions about light bending or as it would pass near the sun. And these were checked experimentally, and Einstein was found to be right, and Newton was found to be wrong. So since then, people have been interested in exploring exact solutions to Einstein's equations. And you've heard of probably the most famous one is the black hole solution. That's an exact solution to Einstein's equations. So we take black holes seriously, even though they're quite extraordinary objects, because they do solve Einstein's equations of gravity. So I got interested in cosmic strings. These are theoretical objects that are dense threads of energy left over after the Big Bang that are predicted in about half the theories of unified particle physics in the early universe. We haven't found them yet, but we are searching for them. And I found an exact solution for one cosmic string, what the geometry around one cosmic string would look like. And William Hiscock found the same solution independently of me, so we're given joint credit for this solution to Einstein's equations. And then later, I investigated two moving cosmic strings, what an exact solution would look like if two strings were to pass each other. And I indeed found an exact solution for that geometry. And it turned out that if the strings were moving fast enough, but still slower than the speed of light, that this was a solution that would allow you to circle around the cosmic strings and arrive back home before you started. So it would allow time travel to the past. And there have been a number of general relativity solutions like this. The first one was found by famous mathematician Kurt Gödel in 1949, a sort of rotating universe that we don't live in that kind of universe, but it's an interesting solution to the equations that allows time travel to the past. And if there's one solution like that, there could be others. And then Kip Thorne and his associates found wormhole solutions that allowed time travel to the past. So it's extremely interesting that these equations of Einstein's, of general relativity themselves, and this is our best theory of gravity at the time, seem to allow solutions that allow time travel to the past. So I got interested in it just from trying to understand Einstein's equations with objects that we were interested in.
0: Okay, now let's talk about the movies. Everyone likes the movies, and
1: yeah.
0: People have seen a lot of movies where we have black holes that are rotating very rapidly.
1: Right.
0: And according to mathematician Roy Kerr in 1963, he did find a solution of Einstein's equations where if you pass through the ring, not a point, but a ring that's spinning very rapidly, you would wind up on a parallel universe, perhaps even in a distant point in time. So could you elaborate about what happens if you, heaven forbid, fall through a black hole and make it, quote, to the other side, unquote?
1: Well, this was an unperturbed black hole. It's the solution to Einstein's equations, and this is one that's left alone completely, and you ignore the effects of Hawking radiation, which we can mention later. But this first solution for a rotating black hole showed that if you traveled inside the black hole, instead of a singular point in the center, you would find, as you said, a ring singularity. If you pass through the ring, you could navigate your spaceship in such a way that you could travel back in time. And then after leaving this region, you could go and pop out into another universe, sort of like getting on an elevator at a store and going up to the first, going from the first floor to the second, and you could get out on the second floor universe. Then later you could go out and go up to a third floor universe and so forth. But there was no getting back to the first floor. There, once you went in the rotating black hole, it was not possible to come back outside and brag to your friends about your adventures. But quite interestingly, there was a region of time travel that was trapped inside the rotating black hole in Kerr's solution.
0: Okay, now let's say you go through the black hole and you're not crushed by gravity because it's, you know, gravity is spread out a little bit throughout the ring. However, there are some naysayers who say, wait a minute, let's not go so fast. And you mentioned that the black hole was not perturbed. So could you tell us a little bit about some of the naysayers who say that maybe you can't

0: those photons coming in would be infinitely blue shifted and become, instead of visible photons, they would become ultraviolet and gamma ray photons. So these could kill you. You have to pass them on your way into the region of time travel. Other effects need to be considered too, like the fact that the black hole may evaporate. Would it be expected to evaporate from Hawking radiation, which cuts off your view of the very late history of the universe, but also induces other effects, with quantum effects on the inside of the black hole. So the situation is that some people have explored situation, Mr. Burko for one, Amos Ori, and they have found that, you traveling to the region of time travel, you would probably pass a singularity. The curvature of space-time would become infinite. However, it takes a very brief amount of time for this to occur, so the singularity may be weak in the sense that it may not tear your body completely apart. And also, quantum effects would be expected to knock out any infinities in the solution. So the trouble is that we don't really know exactly what happens to you when you go inside a rotating black hole, and we may need a theory of quantum gravity to explain this. We know how gravity behaves on macroscopic, ordinary scales. Einstein's theory gives us a wonderful and very well-checked theory of that, but we don't know how gravity behaves on microscopic scales. And to understand what would really happen going into a black hole, we may need to know that.
1: Okay, well, we have had on this radio show several people who work in superstring theory, like I do, and yes, we do look at these things. However, the theory is not very well developed yet. So let's ask a hypothetical question. Let's say you are an advanced civilization, like we see in the movies, an advanced civilization that can move planets and move stars. I mean, really powerful technology we're having here now.
0: Yeah.
1: With that kind of technology, do you think that someone could go through the ring to perhaps a parallel universe or perhaps in time, or it's just simply not known in terms of what we know about quantum gravity? Or do most people think, bah, humbug, you just can't do it?
0: Well, I think that the... if you were using my cosmic strings, what a super civilization would try to do is find a loop of cosmic strings. Cosmic strings either are infinite, they have no end, so either they're infinite, if we found them, they're either infinite or they come in loops. So you can think of spaghetti or spaghetti-os. So find one of the spaghetti-os, one of the loops, manipulate it so that it collapses by a large factor. And you could arrange it with your massive spaceship flying around it so that the two sides of the string would pass each other at the speed required to make a time machine. But I was able to show in that case that this would also be in grave danger of forming a black hole. In fact, it would likely form a black hole. So the regions of time travel would likely be trapped inside, just as we've talked about in the rotating black hole case. So I think one thing to emphasize is that these are projects that really, this loop would weigh half the mass of our own galaxy. So we're talking about projects that really only a super civilization could attempt. But as you say, we're interested in finding out whether a civilization with arbitrarily large powers, but still operating under the laws of physics, could do it. And I think probably until we really get a theory of quantum gravity, we can't say for sure whether they would succeed or not.
1: Okay, now let's talk about the wormhole, because on Star Trek, they simply zap through wormholes to the other side of the galaxy. Now, if you had a black hole, there is a problem there, and that is it's a one-way ticket. It's basically a roach motel. You go in and you never check out again. It's a one-way trip. However, these wormholes that we see on Star Trek are transversible. You go back and forth, back and forth. It's like taking a Sunday drive right through a wormhole. So tell us a little bit about wormholes and whether or not they're practical.
0: Well, the wormhole idea got started when Carl Sagan, who was writing this book, Contact, which later became a famous movie, he wanted to use a wormhole to get Jodie Foster from one part of the galaxy to another. And so he called up his friend Kip Thorne and said, listen, I'd like to get the physics right here. What about the physics of wormholes? So Kip Thorne and his associates investigated this, and they found out that in order to transverse it back and forth, you had to prop it open with some what we call negative energy density stuff. This is stuff that weighs less than zero. In other words, you'd have to add mass to this to get back to zero. It's stuff that weighs less than zero. Well, that's very strange stuff, but you might say, well, that's strange. You wouldn't expect to find that. But curiously, we do know of a quantum mechanical effect, the Casimir effect, which is one where if you take two parallel metal conducting plates and you put them very close together, the quantum vacuum state in between the two plates actually acquires a negative energy density. It weighs less than zero. So Kip Thorne was proposing, and similar effects occur in connected with Hawking radiation and black holes and so forth. So we know of quantum effects that can induce negative energy density states. So what Kip Thorne proposed to do was to cover the mouth of each wormhole with a conducting plate and put them close to each other in the wormhole tunnel, 10 to the minus 10 centimeters apart, so that they introduced a large negative energy density. And then you could traverse by opening trap doors in these metal plates. You could traverse the wormhole and not be killed. Again, the engineering effects of this were enormous. The wormhole he was talking about involved 200 million solar masses, 200 million times the mass of the sun. So, but again, he was interested to know whether these things were possible in principle at all under the laws of general relativity.
1: Okay, well, let's say you want to build one of these things, okay? People talk about these things. Paul Davies, who we actually had on the radio show a few years ago, even wrote a book about how to build a time machine, okay?
0: Sure.
1: Now, again, one of the problems is you have to get negative energy if you go the route of the wormhole. And then the question is, well, how do you get negative energy in large quantities? The Casimir effect is very tiny. It takes laboratory instruments, very delicate instruments, to measure this effect. However, we want to just rip space and time apart and change the topology of the universe. So if you were once again a very advanced civilization, how could you possibly assemble large quantities of negative energy to open up a wormhole?
0: Well, the mechanism that's being used is to bring the plates very close together. The plates are pulling you toward each other. This effect has been measured in the lab. And if you let the plates go very close to each other, you can get a very large amount of negative energy density. You have to engineer this so that the plates can go. In Kip Thorne's case, he was having them 10 to the 10th centimeters, 10 to the minus 10 centimeters apart. So that's the mechanism that's used. How do you get the wormhole in the first place? The idea here was that space-time on very small scales, 10 to the minus 33 centimeters, microscopic scales, may be sponge-like. The quantum fluctuations might be causing little microscopic wormholes to be forming all the time. And so the idea would be to find one of those and somehow enlarge it. This was Thorne's proposal, and make it large enough so, and then you could keep propping it open with this negative energy density stuff. So, no doubt it's an extraordinarily difficult feat, but we're interested to know whether it's possible in principle.
1: Okay, well, there's even a television commercial now I was watching talking about building a wormhole to deliver products to the customers. So the idea of wormholes is out there. However, the advertisement stumbles on this whole question of, well, how do you energize this thing with negative energy? So you mentioned the Casimir effect. Where else in the universe can we find negative energy. It's a very exotic kind of thing. It's not the kind of thing we see in the laboratory. Where else in the universe can we find negative energy?
0: Well, black holes is one location. When Stephen Hawking was working on black holes, one of the things he proved was that if once you formed a black hole, it would only get bigger. Its horizon, as it were, would only get bigger. And so as it gobbled more and more material, in fact, he proved a theorem that if energy density was always positive, the black hole, if you just add energy density to it, the black hole would always get bigger. But then people started to think about what would happen to a black hole with quantum effects, and Stephen Hawking showed that black holes actually evaporate. And so over time, there's a quantum vacuum effect in the empty space around the black hole that you have vacuum fluctuations that cause particles to be emitted from the black hole and then also cause the black hole to lose energy. And so if you look at the quantum vacuum state that exists around the black hole, which Stephen Hawking found, it has a slight negative energy density, which steals energy from the black hole and causes it to evaporate. And so that's an example of a naturally occurring phenomena that we expect is occurring every day.
1: Now, Paul Davies, in his book on how to build a time machine, stumbles over this very same question, and he mumbles that, well, maybe we can build banks of laser beams. Lasers can have positive and negative, what are called squeeze states, yeah. And he doesn't explain how to do it. And this is, of course, the key question. What is the gasoline? What is the energy that drives your machine? And he mumbles and says, well, maybe one day we'll have huge banks of lasers that we could fire into our chamber to prop open the mouth of a wormhole. Are you impressed by that book?
0: Well, I probably wouldn't use lasers. I still think the Casimir effect that Thorne talked about is the most promising proposal to get the negative energy density state. We know it produces a negative energy density state, and the engineering question is, you know, can you build these plates, you know, close enough together? This is a extraordinarily challenging engineering solution. But he was going to do this by having electrically charged plates. The electric charge would keep the plate from collapsing. The repulsion of the electric charges would keep the plate from collapsing, and to put the two plates very close together. So I think that's the original Kip Thorne and his associates proposal is still the most, if you will, practical one. And this is really something that we've observed in the lab. So I think it's by that turn, they were trying for a conservative solution that involved physics that we understand.
2: And if you want more information about time travel, then get a copy of my latest book, Physics of the Impossible, which has a complete discussion of space-time and time travel and interdimensional travel. And I want to thank you, the listener, for making Physics of the Impossible a national bestseller.

Well, I'm afraid that's it for Exploration. So once again, our first special guest today was Professor Fulvia Melia, Chairman of the Physics Department at the University of Arizona and one of the world's leading authorities on black holes. And in the second half of Exploration, we brought on Professor Richard Gott of Princeton University, who, believe it or not, has his own particular design for going backwards in time. And if you want a copy of today's program, call the Pacifica Program Service at 1-800-735-0230. That's 1-800-735-0230 for a copy of today's program. Once again, this is Dr. Michio Kaku, Professor of Theoretical Physics here in New York City. Check out my website, www.mkaku.org, mkaku.org. Good day.

0: Sounds wild. Hi, I'm Riley Woodford for the Alaska Department of Fish and Game.
1: On a summer day off Kodiak Island, a group of anglers is on a charter fishing trip. In the past, charters like this mostly focused on halibut and salmon, but these days, they're more diverse, also fishing for sablefish, lingcod, and rockfish. Today, rockfish are biting, and these anglers are pulling in black rockfish. At 3 or 4 pounds, black rockfish look a bit like freshwater largemouth bass. As the anglers approach their limit, the deckhand begins returning fish to the water. He uses a descender device that pulls the rockfish down to a depth of about 100 feet before releasing it, which greatly improves the survival of the released fish. Harvest of rockfish has increased dramatically in recent decades, and beg limits and regulations have changed to ensure that harvest is sustainable. These changes are occurring along the entire Pacific coast, and state and federal agencies from California to Alaska are collaborating on rockfish education efforts. Some rockfish are very long-lived. Rough-eye rockfish can live to be more than 200 years old, and short-raker rockfish can live to be more than 150 years old. Fishery managers incorporate these life history attributes into the management strategies to ensure that the fishery is sustainable. Sounds wild. I'm Riley Woodford.
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1: We have a great relationship with Venezuela. It's, you know, it's a team in a sense. And we're taking out millions and millions of barrels of oil, going to Houston, going to Louisiana, going to lots of different places in the United States and all over the world.
0: President Trump announces the U.S. is taking control of Venezuela's oil reserves 9 months after the U.S. military abducted Venezuelan President Nicolas Maduro. Then to Puerto Rico's escalating water crisis amidst a historic drought, Puerto Rico's rationing water.
2: This isn't a question of today or the day before yesterday, that you come and help by bringing us a small water tank. This is something that you could have been working on and repaired with anticipation years ago, government after government, you know.
0: And the Trump administration secretly deporting migrants to countries they have no ties to, like the Central African Republic.
3: I was so scared. My hands and with my belly like this.
4: So they handcuffed you and shackled
3: yes.
4: you?
3: Yes.
4: Have you ever heard of Central African Republic before?
3: No.
0: We'll speak to CNN international correspondent Isabel Young, who interviewed deported migrants in the Central African Republic. All that and more coming up. Welcome to Democracy Now!, democracynow.org, The War and Peace Report. I'm Amy Goodman. President Trump's reportedly weighing more strikes in the Strait of Hormuz to prevent Iran from rebuilding its capacity to attack ships. This comes as the United Arab Emirates said it intercepted an Iranian drone over its waters Monday after the United States and Iran exchanged fire over the weekend for the first time in a month. It comes as newly released emails show U.S. immigration officials worked with Iran to deport more than 100 Iranians on three flights between September 2025 and January 2026, despite rising tensions between the countries. Meanwhile, Iranians are facing dire economic conditions with runaway food inflation and a collapsing currency. For example, vegetable oil in Iran last month cost 383% more than a year ago. The price of eggs rose by almost 300%, chicken by 177%, red meat by 148%. Speaking to The Guardian, a biomedical engineer said, quote, "For part of the population, the issue is no longer buying a house or a car. The issue is cutting out meat, reducing food quality, postponing medical treatment, and scraping by until the end of the month." This is Ali Groubi, a local businessman.
5: I'm a businessman myself. Things are difficult under these circumstances. Business has become harder, and it'll become even harder if another war breaks out. At the end of the day, it's a battlefield. Excuse me, it's not a friendly gathering or a party. Everyone gets caught up in it, including me as a businessman.
0: The Washington Post is reporting several conservative veterans with big online followings have been given secret Pentagon jobs where they promote Defense Secretary Pete Hegseth's agenda and attack the Trump administration critics. Those involved include Rob Manis, a retired Air Force colonel, and Kurt Schlichter, a retired Army colonel. They both have active official government email addresses and are assigned to the office of Anthony Tata, the Undersecretary of Defense for Personnel and Readiness. Adam Kinzinger, a former Republican congressman and Air Force veteran, said on social media, quote, "How many more people that are blue check marks on X that are putting out information on behalf of the federal government and Donald Trump and the Republican Party are actually special government employees?" Unquote. Daniel Driscoll, the Army civilian chief, submitted his resignation to President Trump Monday, according to administration officials. He's repeatedly clashed with Defense Secretary Pete Hegseth over the removal of seasoned commanders from the Army's senior ranks and refusal to promote women and people of color. The Army's also been without a chief of staff since Hegseth fired General Randy George back in April without explanation. Hegseth has also removed at least three senior officers once considered contenders for the job. In Gaza, Israeli attacks killed at least four people, including three children today. According to Hamas's media office, Israel tried carrying out an operation in Gaza City involving more than 10 warplanes, which wounded several people. In a separate incident, a girl, Isra Al-Hisi, was killed along with two other people when Israeli forces attacked Deir al-Balah in central Gaza. Since last October's so-called ceasefire, more than 1,200 Palestinians have been killed in Israeli attacks. This is UN spokesperson Stefan Dragic.
6: Turning through the occupied Palestinian territory, we continue to remain very concerned about the impact on civilians because of the continued Israeli airstrikes and other military attacks over the weekend in Gaza. We're particularly concerned about reports that a young boy was among the fatalities, and also one of the strikes damaged items at the Al-Aqsa hospital compound in Deir al-Balah. Civilians and civilian infrastructure, including hospitals, of course, must always be protected. They should not be attacked or used for military purposes.
0: Reuters reports experts and officials from Nepal and China met 3 months before last week's deadly floods to assess the risk of such disasters. The participants in May's meeting reportedly called for joint efforts to strengthen the response to floods and other glacier and weather-related hazards along the border with Tibet, where a massive wall of water, mud, and debris crashed through a Himalayan river valley, killing hundreds. The death toll has now surpassed 1,000 as search and rescue teams race to find thousands of missing people. A school principal in Nuakot helped evacuate 900 students just 13 minutes before the catastrophic flash flood completely washed away the school building. Rajendra Dawadi said a staff member burst into the classroom and shouted a fast approaching flood was headed their way. This is school principal Dawadi.
7: Other people saying that, other colleagues also saying, sir, the flood is coming up to Vedravati or something. So we immediately saying that, they stop the class, ring the bell, and we send the our keepers whistle there, then go up here. It's an emotional attachment with this school because I learned that same school. I get my own education from this school, and I'm giving the education to the people from last 23 years.
0: In Arizona, a second person has been confirmed dead at Grand Canyon National Park after devastating flash floods swept through the canyon Saturday. Climate experts say record-breaking El Nino conditions and a marine heat wave in the Pacific Ocean has led to more moisture in the atmosphere, driving heavier rainstorms and fueling the deadly flash flood. To see all our coverage of the climate catastrophe and climate change, go to democracynow.org. The Supreme Court ruled in favor of President Trump in his construction of a new White House ballroom. In a 5-4 ruling, the Supreme Court lifted lower court orders that would have temporarily stopped work on Trump's 90,000-square-foot ballroom. Chief Justice John Roberts joined the court's three liberal justices in dissenting. The Supreme Court also ruled the National Trust for Historic Preservation, which filed a lawsuit to block the project, did not have grounds to sue. In Texas, the third key eyewitness in the fatal shooting of Lorenzo Salgado Araujo, the 52-year-old Mexican father who was killed by an ICE agent in Houston July 7th, has been released from an ICE jail after nearly 2 months. Victor Salgado Araujo's younger brother. Victor Salgado's release comes as Harris County District Attorney Sean Teer said he plans to bring the case to a grand jury in the next few weeks. In related news, a 25-year-old U.S. citizen who was wrongfully deported to Mexico was granted permission to return to the United States. Brian Jose Morales Garcia was deported in April after a police stop. The Texas Tribune reports he was born in Colorado but grew up in Mexico, was living and working in Texas when ICE apprehended him. He said he repeatedly told federal agents he was a U.S. citizen, that he could provide copies of his birth certificate and social security number, but the agents didn't believe him. Garcia arrived back in Texas Sunday following a lawsuit challenging his removal. In more news from Texas, a federal judge has extended an order that temporarily paused the expansion of the border wall and construction of border enforcement infrastructure in Big Bend National Park. Crews were filmed bulldozing pristine desert wilderness last month after DHS waived requirements that federal contractors comply with a broad slate of environmental laws, including the Endangered Species Act. The U.S. Equal Employment Opportunity Commission, the EEOC, found the global tech company Cisco violated the civil rights of Middle Eastern, Muslim, and other company workers. According to complaints, workers filed in December 2024, an internal Cisco communications platform became a venue for racist and Islamophobic messages in the wake of the October 7, 2023 attack in Israel. The complaints say the abuse intensified after over 1,700 employees put their names to a public letter questioning the company's relationship with the Israeli government. Posts allegedly cheered the deaths of Palestinian civilians, described Palestinians as animals, and singled out specific Cisco workers who had advocated for Palestinian rights. In Ukraine, at least 12 people have been killed and 21 wounded in a wave of Russian air attacks on Kyiv and the surrounding region. This is a mother in Kyiv.
8: I'm already thinking maybe we should just take sleeping bags and sleep in the metro at the station near the Lyceum. I don't know. Last year it was difficult at school, and now I honestly don't even know what to do. I just don't know.
0: In Massachusetts, primary elections are being held today. Progressive incumbent Democratic Senator Ed Markey is facing a primary challenge from the more conservative Democratic Congress member Seth Moulton. And Wendell Berry, the award-winning poet, novelist, activist, and farmer, died at the age of 92 at his home in Port Royal, Kentucky. In his poems, stories, novels, and essays, he celebrated rural communities in his native Kentucky and warned against the excesses of modern industrialized society. In 2011, he risked arrest by taking part in a four-day sit-in at the office of then-Kentucky Governor Steve Beshear to protest mountaintop removal strip mining. He spoke to the journalist Jeff Biggers about why he was committing civil disobedience.
9: Over these years, there's been one protest after another, one march on Frankfort after another, one visit to a legislator after another. And last year we visited the governor. And all this has been without any perceptible political effect, no acknowledgement even that the problems exist. And so we're doing this simply as the next logical step. We'd exhausted all other possibilities.
0: And those are some of the headlines. This is Democracy Now!, democracynow.org, The War and Peace Report. I am Amy Goodman in New York, joined by Democracy Now!'s Juan Gonzalez in Chicago. Hi, Juan.
10: Hi, Amy, and welcome to all of our listeners and viewers across the country and around the world.
0: 9 months after the U.S. military abducted Venezuelan President Nicolas Maduro and the First Lady in a raid on Caracas, President Trump has announced a deal for the U.S. to take majority control of more than 65 billion barrels of Venezuela's proven oil reserves. In addition, the Pentagon will take partial ownership of a private firm at the center of the deal, North American Blue Energy Partners. Trump praised the deal Monday.
1: We have a great relationship with Venezuela. It's, you know, it's a team in a sense. And we're taking out millions and millions of barrels of oil, going to Houston, going to Louisiana, going to lots of different places in the United States and all over the world. And we're making a fortune, and they're making a fortune. They're starting to make real money. And we have Exxon going in. We have Chevron going in. We have our big oil companies going in. And everybody's bidding. So, you know, we do a lot of things. Here's a deal that nobody's ever heard of, a deal like that. Maybe the greatest deal ever made. Who knows? But it's millions and millions. Already, we've paid for the war. The cost of the war has been paid for many, many times before. Where have you heard that before? You didn't hear that with Afghanistan. You didn't hear that with Vietnam, and by people that ran it a lot differently than I run it.
0: On Saturday, Venezuela's interim president, Delcy Rodriguez, defended the oil deal, insisting it's beneficial for Venezuela.
11: Recibe a cambio producción,
8: In return, Venezuela receives production, employment, investment in infrastructure, higher revenues for the state, and productive linkages for the national industry. The benefits are countless. This binational project, signed for 25 years, envisions the development of 17 strategic fields with a production target of more than 1.5 million barrels per day. This is solely under the binational agreement between Venezuela and the United States.
0: Maryland Senator Chris Van Hollen criticized the deal, saying, quote, "This is proof Trump put our service members at risk to get Venezuelan oil for his billionaire buddies. Putting our soldiers' lives on the line for private profit is a gross dereliction of his constitutional duty," Senator Van Hollen said. The new oil deal comes 2 months after the New York Times revealed U.S. Secretary of State Marco Rubio has become the de facto viceroy of Venezuela, effectively controlling Venezuela's finances, the distribution of its natural resources, and its government. The Times likened Rubio's role to that of Paul Bremer, who was installed by George W. Bush to run Iraq after the U.S. invaded Iraq in 2003. We're joined now by Francisco Rodriguez, Venezuelan economist, senior research fellow at the Center for Economic and Policy Research, professor of public and international affairs at the University of Denver. His recent book is titled The Collapse of Venezuela, Scorched Earth Politics and Economic Decline, 2012 to 2020. He's former head of Venezuela's Congressional Budget Office. Welcome to Democracy Now!, Francisco Rodriguez. Can you respond to this deal that President Trump is hailing?
11: Well, good morning. Thank you for having me here. For context, I think perhaps the most important detail announced by the White House yesterday is that these are going to be 100-year concessions. Venezuela never in its history has given 100-year concessions. The longest ever previous concessions were given in 1907 by the government of Cipriano Castro, and they lasted 50 years. The Venezuela's democratic movement during the 20th century actually made it a point that the country would give no more concessions. So we've really kind of dialed back the clock in history. Venezuela is now promising that 20% or is committing. And it's interesting because President Delcy Rodriguez said that it was only 25 years, and now the White House comes out and says, no, it's not 25 years, it's 100 years. Venezuela is going to be giving, according to the deal, 20% of the output of this joint venture company, which is now around 200,000 barrels, but it's supposed to rise to 1.5 million barrels. It's going to be giving it at cost to the United States. This is a deal that when you look, the more that you look at the details, it's clearly a deal that is unfavorable to Venezuela. It's a deal, you know, it's no surprise that the Venezuelan government has not published the details of this deal. The Venezuelan Constitution says that the National Assembly should approve all national public interest contracts. This hasn't gone before the National Assembly, and apparently the government is going to just ignore that provision, because if there were a public debate about this deal previous to its approval, then there would be many voices against it. But from everything that we learn, this does not seem like a beneficial deal to Venezuela. The argument in favor of it is that they're saying that $100 billion of investment are going to be put forward. But up until now, we don't have any concrete announcement of major oil companies going in. We just have an announcement that the U.S. is cutting a deal with a Venezuelan businessman who was already in the Venezuelan oil sector and who has actually been severely questioned for his past dealings with the Venezuelan government.
10: And Francisco Rodriguez, you mentioned this. Actually have the details yet. We have Trump's interpretation. We have Delcy Rodriguez's interpretation, but the actual agreement. Room for debate on what exactly is in it, and of the National Assembly having is this agreement legal by the current Venezuelan Constitution?
11: I believe that it's not. I believe that Article 150 of the Venezuelan Constitution is very clear. It says that any national public interest contracts that are signed with foreign states or with foreign entities must be approved by the National Assembly. And this is, I mean, even Hugo Chavez took the widely criticized and fairly criticized agreements to provide oil to China. He took them before the National Assembly. They were discussed and they were approved there. The concessions that were done by the government of Rafael Caldera in the late 1990s, which were also very much criticized by Chavez, went through a debate in the National Assembly. The 1976 nationalization law was went through a debate in the then Venezuelan Congress. So this is the first time in nearly a century that Venezuela is giving away these contracts without any public debate. And yesterday the White House published a fact sheet. That's really what we know of it. But there's still a lot of details that go into these contracts that really make the difference. So if the U.S. promises that it's going to put in $100 billion of investment, and, you know, it's contradictory because the deal is supposed to bring $100 billion of investment. But President Trump says that it's not going to cost a penny to taxpayers.
10: Interrupt you there for a second. Who are the actual investors? Can you talk about who in the U.S. is investing? This is the government directly. And also, who is the Venezuelan businessman?
11: Yeah. So there's a Venezuelan firm. There's a Venezuelan firm called North American Blue Energy Partners. And this is a firm that is owned by Alejandro Betancourt. Alejandro Betancourt is a Venezuelan businessman who has been severely questioned. And there are many reports of this. Washington Post published on it, Wall Street Journal, about investigations and about how he's been referred to in several indictments for money laundering. This is the former CEO of a company called Derwick & Associates that was hired for no-bid contracts by the government of Hugo Chavez to build electricity plants, at least one of them, which never got built. Venezuela is experiencing massive electricity shortages now, partly as a result of the fact that these contracts to build energy plants were never delivered on, and those plants are now not producing any reasonable levels of energy. So the whole history around this is extremely shady. The U.S. says that it's not going to put in any money, but then where are those $100 billion going to come out of? And what happens if that new investment does not materialize? Well, what will have happened is that Venezuela will have committed to hand over a significant part of its oil production to the United States at no cost. And it's clear that this is not a deal that any Venezuelan government would have entered into unless this country had been subject to an invasion. And unless its authorities have been held at gunpoint. So I think we've replaced gunboat diplomacy now for gunpoint diplomacy.
0: As Trump said, we're going to be taking that oil out. He said we have Exxon going in, Chevron going in. We have our big oil companies going in. And, you know, there were those who say it was the greatest deal ever made. I wanted to quote former Human Rights Watch executive director Ken Roth, who said on social media, quote, Trump says he will take control of Venezuela's huge oil reserves. The terms are unclear, but senior Venezuelan officials, all fearing arrest, are hardly in a position to negotiate vigorously, making the whole thing seem like one big military theft, Ken Roth said. We want to thank you, Francisco Rodriguez, Venezuelan economist, senior research fellow at Center for Economic and Policy Research, professor at University of Denver, his recent book, The Collapse of Venezuela. We will be doing a post-show interview with Francisco Rodriguez in Spanish. You can go to democracynow.org for that coming up. The Trump administration secretly deporting migrants to countries they have no ties to, like the Central African Republic. We'll speak with an international correspondent who just went to the CAR and spoke with those deported migrants. Stay with us.

0: Malian musician Khaira Arbi performing Nightingale of the North in Democracy Now! Studios. This is Democracy Now!, democracynow.org. I'm Amy Goodman with Juan Gonzalez. We turn now to look at how the Trump administration secretly deporting immigrants from around the world to countries they have no ties to. CBS News reports that in the span of 10 days, the Trump administration recently deported more than 100 immigrants from the U.S. to countries across Africa. CNN's international correspondent, Isabel Young, recently traveled to the Central African Republic, CAR, to find out what happened to a group of migrants who had been sent there. These were migrants from Afghanistan, from Tajikistan, from Georgia, from Iran. In a moment, Isabel Young will join us. But first, here is an excerpt from her CNN report.
1: Here's what we know about how these migrants wound up here. At 8:58 p.m. on June 11th, 18 migrants from all over the world were brought to Alexandria Airport, Louisiana. They say they were handcuffed and shackled. Several claim they were severely beaten. Two of the migrants say they refused to board the ICE deportation flight and were forced into a full-body restraint. Public records show ICE spent tens of thousands of dollars last year on restraints like the one seen here in a demo video, specifically for use on such flights. Other migrants we spoke to testified to witnessing this. A U.S. official called the allegation a flat-out lie and denied anyone was beaten. The maker of one such restraint said it's a last resort tool intended to promote safety and prevent escalation.
2: This family member informed me that he was actually removed. And I paused for about 10 to 15 seconds, not understanding what is going on, because I didn't receive any sort of information. I had no knowledge, no notice.
1: This is the plane that was used. A return flight likely cost around $1.2 million, according to flight trackers, Human Rights First, local journalists, and publicly available figures from ICE. The charter company did not reply to us. Nearly 20 hours after takeoff and a refueling stop, it touched down in Bangui, Central African Republic. Since we're unable to enter the building they're being held in, we managed to arrange for them to meet us nearby. For some, this is the first time they've been outside since their arrival several weeks ago. Maybe I can just start with, where are you from originally?
3: I'm from Georgia.
1: You're from Georgia?
3: Yes. Egypt.
4: Afghanistan.
5: Iraq.
4: Jordan.
1: So all different countries. Yeah. How are you all doing here?
3: Doing here?
5: Like hell.
1: Like hell?
5: Yeah. No internet, no electric, too much of mosquito. Everybody have malaria. Not safety. One time I'm going to travel outside and get some shopping. They arrested us.
6: خطفونا زي خطيفة. زمونا على مركز دمني. طلب منا مصاري. ما حدا طلع إلا اليوم. اليوم بس.
1: One of the most confounding questions is why migrants were sent here. The U.S. State Department warns people do not travel here for risk of kidnapping and terrorism, and advises those who must to leave behind a DNA sample so they can be identified by their family.
0: That was an excerpt of a report from CNN's Isabel Young. In the report, she also examined the money behind these third country deals.
1: Most of the migrants we spoke with had won protection orders from U.S. judges. This stops the government from sending them back to their home countries, where they're likely to face persecution, torture, or death. Until recently, it was incredibly rare for someone with protection orders like these to be deported, including to a third country. But that's all changed. Very little is known about what terms the CAR government agreed to with the U.S. What we do know is that on May 18th, just 1 month before the first deportation flight, State Department diplomats traveled here to meet with the president. For the past decade, the U.S. has given just a few million dollars a year to the U.N. Migration Agency IOM's operations in CAR. But this year, that figure shot up to $85 million. The U.S. committed an additional $50 million to the CAR Humanitarian Fund. This is at a time when the Trump administration has been slashing billions of dollars in foreign assistance. We asked the IOM about the money they're receiving. They didn't respond to our specific questions, but told us the IOM has a long-standing presence in the CAR and they're receiving funding from a range of donors.
0: CNN's international correspondent Isabel Young joining us now from London, and we're joined by Yael Shaker. She's director for the Americas and Europe at Refugees International and helps run the Third Country Deportation Watch database, joining us from Washington, D.C. Isabel Young, let's begin with you. Really a significant report you did from the Central African Republic. And, you know, this is really interesting. I also went to the Central African Republic, but during the George W. Bush government, when the U.S. deported the Haitian president, Jean-Bertrand Aristide, and his wife to CAR, they could be sure that in this autocratic regime, he would be held there. And I followed a delegation that went to take him back to the Western Hemisphere. Now it's the Trump administration. And talk about what the Trump administration is doing with CAR and who these deportees are.
4: Yeah, I mean, it is remarkable. And as you said, Amy, I mean, it's not a country where a lot of people travel to. In fact, the U.S. State Department themselves warn people not to travel there under any circumstances for any reason, because there is a real legitimate risk of, you know, kidnapping, of terrorism. This is a country that is under an ongoing civil war right now. But, you know, this is one of the countries and the most recent country that the Trump administration has signed these so-called third country deportation deals with. You know, very little is known about these deals. They are tended to be shrouded in secrecy. Not a lot of it is made public. What we do know is that a significant amount of money, in fact, $85 million, was sent to the IOM, the UN Migration Agency's operations in the Central African Republic this year, on top of an additional $50 million to the CAR's humanitarian fund. And what we know, I mean, we were looking into this because we saw that there was the very first flight that was sent to the Central African Republic, full of 18 migrants back in June. So we had been following and tracking this flight, and we had been in touch with some of the migrants. These migrants are from all over the world. Some of them come from Afghanistan, from Iran, from Iraq, from Jordan. And over the months and weeks, we were speaking to these migrants. And, you know, they are in shock. They are living in a country which they have absolutely no ties to. Many of them have never set foot in Africa before, let alone the Central African Republic. Many of them did not know where they were going to until they stepped foot on the flight. In fact, one of the migrants told me that, you know, she was looking on the screen in front of her on the seat, and she saw the words Bangui, Central African Republic, and was desperately trying to figure out where that was and where it was that she was going to. And so now that they are there, many of them are living in fear. Many of them are stuck inside these apartment buildings, unable to go out. They are living in limbo because the Central African Republic has given them 3-month visas, in which they can stay, so very temporary. So they don't know what their situation is. And many of these migrants, in fact, the majority of them that we spoke to, have been given these court protection orders by U.S. judges, which means that they cannot be deported back to their home countries. So, for example, I spoke to a young Iranian pro-democracy activist who was very active in Iran several years ago. She said that she was threatened by the Islamic Revolutionary Guard and fled to the U.S. And after months and months of traveling and trekking through the Darien Gap and a lot of hardship, she arrived in the US at the end of 2024, was granted this withdrawal of removal, which means that she could not be sent back to Iran for fear of persecution. But obviously the Trump administration has found a loophole around that and has instead sent her to the Central African Republic, where she's living an extremely uncertain life right now.
7: And Isabel, you mentioned that they have basically a 3-month visa to be in the Central African Republic. Where are they expected to go after that? And did you have any communications with the U.S. Embassy in that country about their situation?
4: Well, it's a good question. I mean, I don't think anyone knows where they're supposed to go after that. We did not really get much of a response from the Central African Republic government. We don't know if they were aware that they would have to, you know, beyond just accepting these migrants for a temporary stay, whether they would actually have to try and come up with some form of solution. It seems that the IOM hasn't really been able to provide a solution for these migrants. It seems that the UNHCR hasn't really been able to provide a solution for them. As I said, many of them have won court protection orders, so they're absolutely terrified to go back to their home countries because they could face persecution, torture, or death. And there is a legitimate reason for many of them to fear exactly that. You know, when we reached out to the, well, first we went to the US embassy whilst we were in the country. They were not very forthcoming with us, and they told us to, they gave us a bit of a run around. We did eventually hear back from the US State Department, who, you know, said that all these people had gone through due process and had been deported under legitimate grounds, and that, you know, they do make deals with countries who are willing to help the US with their immigration priorities. And in fact, they do even use foreign assistance where necessary to establish these deals, which we took as a sort of tacit admission that, you know, this money, this $85 million and the $50 million that I mentioned could be tied to these deportations.
7: And briefly, do you think that that this effort by the Trump administration is meant to signal to other immigrants or migrants in the U.S. that they better head back to their own countries, or this will happen to them as well?
4: Well, yeah, I mean, it doesn't seem like the Trump administration is slowing down with their deportation efforts. And in fact, even just this weekend, there was another flight that was sent to the Central African Republic with what we understand to be over 40 migrants on board, many of them from Iran, some of them from Afghanistan. In fact, one of them, their family members had fought with the U.S. military in Afghanistan. And so it does seem like, you know, perhaps this is a warning, but perhaps, you know, this is also the Trump administration willing to do whatever it takes to try and meet their deportation goals.
0: And the woman you spoke to from Iran, particularly interesting given the latest breaking news, Isabel. Newly released emails show U.S. immigration officials worked with Tehran to deport more than 100 Iranians on three flights between September 2025 and January 2026. Now, she was deported later, the woman you have done pieces on, and her fear that if after 3 months she has to leave and if she's sent to Iran, she could be killed.
4: Yeah, I mean, you've got to remember, it wasn't so long ago, in fact, earlier this year, that, you know, Trump himself was encouraging protesters in Iran to go out and protest and to keep fighting, and that help was on the way. You know, this particular individual that we spoke to in the Central African Republic, you know, she's in her early 30s. She told us that she was thrilled when the U.S. and Israel went to war with Iran, and that she celebrated the death of the Ayatollah and hoped that she could return to Iran safely. But that obviously hasn't been the case. And, you know, now she is stuck in a situation. She is absolutely terrified that she could be repatriated or even refouled back to Iran. She says she fears execution. We spoke to her uncle and her family members, who said that, you know, she could be killed. And it's a very legitimate fear if she was to return to Iran. So she's really stuck in this very difficult situation. I mean, obviously, holding an Iranian passport doesn't really buy you a free pass to many countries right now. And she's also scared that the circumstances could change. I mean, she says that she's living in fear. She's not really able to leave her apartment without, you know, help or without someone there with her. She says that the local police have been extorting for people, including her, for cash every time she goes to the shops. This is something that the local authorities deny. And that she doesn't feel safe there as a woman, as an Iranian, but she really does not know where she can go or what her options are right now.
0: I want to bring Yael Shaker into the conversation, director, one of the directors at Refugees International and Third Country Deportation Watch co-lead. If you can talk about this database and what these bilateral agreements are, secret deals the U.S. has with other countries across Africa beyond the Central African Republic. Yeah, thanks for having me. The U.S. has signed over 30 of these bilateral agreements, not made many of the terms transparent at all, used all the sort of carrots and sticks in the diplomatic toolbox to, you know, from tariffs to visa bans to economic investment to security and military aid to humanitarian aid to kind of get countries to agree to take third country nationals. And by the terms of the agreement, which are really boilerplate, you know, these countries say they'll accept these third country nationals. Usually, as Isabel was saying, they think that they're taking them temporarily. They agree there's some boilerplate language in these agreements that everybody will abide by their international obligations, not to send people back to harm, to abide by the UN Refugee Convention, to abide by the Convention Against Torture. But what we've seen is that the Trump administration, as Isabel was mentioning, is targeting for removal to these third countries people who have been found to be refugees in the United States and gotten these withholding of removal grants, saying that they would likely be persecuted or tortured if returned to their home countries. So the Trump administration is targeting them and people seeking asylum in the United States to send to these third countries, who then think that they are only responsible for holding them for a little while and can repatriate them. So what you're seeing with these deals is the Trump administration really targeting these very vulnerable populations for removal to countries that think that they can repatriate them. And by doing this is really attacking and undermining the entire architecture of refugee protection, the international architecture set up with these treaties, the Convention Against Torture, for example. Some agreements are where with countries who are detaining people indefinitely, like in Eswatini, in Equatorial. Some of the agreements are with corrupt, extremely corrupt leaders. Equatorial Guinea, one of the most corrupt governments in Africa, direct money being given by the Trump administration to basically hold these third country nationals. And again, many of them are being repatriated to the countries that they fled. And so what we're seeing is, for me, I really think this should be seen, and our website really shows this, that these agreements are sort of trying to institutionalize this attack on refugee protection, not only in the United States by depriving people of their day in court, of the right to seek asylum, of staying in the United States after they've been granted refugee protection. I'm coercing them, as was mentioned, into sort of leaving on their own because of the threat of being sent to these third countries, but also actually undermining international protection globally, because many of these countries who have also signed on to these treaties are just violating them too, keeping people arbitrarily detained and then repatriating to the very countries, to persecution in the very countries in which they fled.
8: We have 20 seconds. Can you talk about how many countries have these agreements?

London to Isabel Young, CNN international correspondent. We'll link to your report, how Trump is secretly deporting migrants to Africa. Coming up, we look at Puerto Rico's escalating water crisis. Amidst a historic drought, Puerto Rico is rationing water. Back in 20 seconds.

0: Contra Todo, Against Everything, by the Puerto Rican singer and songwriter Ilay, performing in our Democracy Now! Studio. This is Democracy Now!, democracynow.org. I'm Amy Goodman with Juan Gonzalez. In Puerto Rico, the month of July was the driest on record in more than 120 years, accompanied by record-breaking heat. Reservoirs are so low, the governor's declared a state of emergency for more than two dozen cities and towns. Agricultural areas as well as cities are impacted. The Aqueduct and Sewer Authority implemented a water rationing schedule in early August where 180,000 households and businesses in San Juan and surrounding areas receive public water only every other 48 hours, complicating daily life for more than a half a million Puerto Ricans who are U.S. citizens. But the current water crisis in Puerto Rico is not an isolated event. Juan Carlos Davila filed this report from Puerto Rico.
1: Puerto Rico's water crisis is worsening, and this summer's record drought isn't the only reason why. In early August, the Water and Sewage Authority began rationing water services for residents of San Juan and surrounding areas due to the drought. But even before the drought was declared in July, communities in Loíza and San Juan were having water problems, and people depend on water trucks to meet their needs. This is Melody Arevalo, who runs a local restaurant in Loíza.
2: Well, the problems began 3 months ago. A day like today has been difficult because we had water needs since yesterday. And because of the chaos that's been happening around the country, our cistern was not filled yesterday. Today we had very little water and we had to dispatch the clients we already had here.
1: In some places, like Residencial Luis Lloren Torres, Puerto Rico's largest public housing project, the government has installed water cisterns to mitigate the crisis. This is Antonio Puruco Latimer, community leader and former Puerto Rican basketball player.
3: Our country should not be living this way. Public housing projects should not be having these types of cisterns in different areas to solve a situation. Because supposedly we live in a country where we shouldn't have to be dealing with these kinds of water problems that have been created over time.
4: Not even a drop. Every time I open it, I grab it and say, oh my goodness, not even a little sound comes through.
1: Aida Luz Peña lives in a third floor apartment at Lloren Torres, but the water rarely reaches her on the third floor. And she needs to buy water bottles so she can cook, which strains her limited budget.
4: They've left us without water, yet we still get the bill. Charge us for what we actually use when the water is on.
1: Many Puerto Ricans understand that the ongoing water shortages and water rationing could have been prevented. According to estimates of Puerto Rico's Water and Sewage Authority, about 60% of water gets lost through pipes and other broken infrastructure. Hydrologist Amira Ode says the water rationing could have been prevented.
5: The amount of water that we lose through old broken pipes equals to three lakes. So while people are suffering scarcity,

0: Government is talking about just mitigating the crisis right now, but they are still not talking about solving the crisis from the root, fixing the broken infrastructure.
1: We also spoke to community leader Erwin Gonzalez in San Juan.
2: This isn't a question of today or the day before yesterday, that you come and help by bringing us a small water tank. This is something that you could have been working on and repaired with anticipation years ago, government after government, you know. It has been 12 years of the same administration, and we haven't seen anything, absolutely anything, where Puerto Rico is progressing.
3: Sometimes they create the problem and the chaos so they can bring a solution. All these people from chaos, they make money. Water in Puerto Rico is so chaos. Who's making money? The people with the trucks who got to transport water. The people who are selling the blue big cisterna. Supermarkets, they got to sell water. So they making money. So from chaos, a lot of people make money, but the ones who suffer are the poor people.
1: Hydrologist Amira Ode says the government of Puerto Rico has to come up with a robust plan to address future droughts, a reality that is expected to only get worse with climate change.
0: Our government has ignored climate and environmental experts for decades, and this is just the result of what is happening. This drought and this rationing is not a surprise. The Caribbean is expected to have worse droughts. So we're gonna have more extreme temperatures. More heat means more evaporation of the water that we have in our lakes. Also, this drought could last longer, bring even less rain. So we need to fix the infrastructure problem now to prepare for future crisis and literally help save lives.
1: It seems calm here in Lake La Plata, a reservoir that supplies rural towns and other cities around the metropolitan area with water. But Domingo Nevarez, who fishes at this lake, says the water levels are dropping noticeably every day.
4: Como puedes notar, el embalse ha bajado.
5: As you can see, the reservoir levels have dropped dramatically. Where those trees are and that white border, where the cabins are, the water used to reach all the way there, and I've seen it steadily decreasing. Now I've noticed it dropping again in recent days because this area is damp, very damp.
1: If water levels in reservoirs like La Plata continue to drop, Puerto Rico's water crisis could get far worse, engulfing even more of the island.
6: Thanks so much to Juan Carlos Davila, with help from Camila Rodriguez and Rogelio Marzan, for that report. We are joined now from Puerto Rico by Juan Carlos Davila, filmmaker, journalist, finalist for the 8th Annual Library of Congress Levine Ken Burns Prize for Film. Congratulations for that, Juan Carlos.
7: Thank you.
6: Before we move on to the 10th anniversary, are you concerned that the problems and the water shortage will be used as an argument for privatization?
7: Yeah, thanks, Amy. Yeah, definitely. I think that it has been a strategy that has been put forth before by the Puerto Rican government and those in the Puerto Rican government that respond to private interests and to corporations, that they use the crisis in a form to justify privatization. They use climate change and they use a very intentional form of not maintaining the infrastructure of the country in order for it to fail and, again, justify the privatization. We have seen this with the privatization of the electrical system, where the government, alongside the local corporate media, start putting out a narrative that the system, the electrical system, was not working properly because the government basically could not handle it. And what they did is that they started to put forward that the solution was the privatization. And LUMA started administrating the electrical power authority of Puerto Rico since 2021, and nothing has improved. We continue having a constant blackouts. We're continuing having power interruptions. So a privatization of the water system is not going to solve a problem either if we look at the precedents.
6: Also on Monday, Puerto Ricans marked 10 years since President Obama appointed the first members of the Fiscal Oversight Management Board to oversee the restructuring of debt of the island's finances. The Board of Overseers was created by the 2016 PROMESA law passed by the U.S. Congress. For many Puerto Ricans, the anti-democratic structure of the board imposed by the U.S. President and Congress highlights the quasi-colonial status of Puerto Rico, a territory where residents have no voting representation in Congress and can't vote for president. Puerto Ricans protested the continued existence of the board in San Juan Monday.
8: From the beginning, we told the people this law wouldn't bring anything good or positive. Exactly the opposite, that they would charge an illegal debt at the cost of our suffering, that they would abandon the people to pay the debt. Sadly, 10 years later, here we are. The essential services, water, power, education, public health, safety, every day they are worse.
6: For more on what 10 years of the Fiscal Control Board has meant for Puerto Rico, we're joined by Luis Valentin, an investigative reporter with the award-winning Center for Investigative Journalism in Puerto Rico, joining us also from San Juan. Luis, talk about the significance of this decade anniversary and what's happened.
9: So I would say that it's been 10 years ever since the passage of PROMESA, and even if La Junta, as we call it, has restructured some of the Puerto Rico's debt and has implemented fiscal discipline, the reality is that we still have no fully balanced budgets, and Puerto Rico has not regained access to credit markets as PROMESA states. So what has happened is that when it was supposed to be temporary, La Junta was supposed to be a temporary entity in Puerto Rico, it has become deeply embedded in the government and in the day-to-day operations of the government. At Centro de Periodismo Investigativo, we released a report last year that found that La Junta has identified at least 50 different actions that the government must undertake before they leave the island or they cease to exist. And this is a very expansive interpretation of what PROMESA states. It calls for four consecutive balanced budgets under modified accrual and the return to credit markets at affordable rates. But the board has decided to interpret this into a long list of actions, some of which could take a long time. So in the end, what we found is that even if La Junta says that they are trying to finish their mandate here in Puerto Rico and leave, their actions speak otherwise.
10: And Luis, I wanted to ask you, we were talking with Juan Carlos Davila earlier about the water situation. Could you talk about what the Oversight Board has been doing in terms of the Puerto Rico Aqueduct and Sewer Authority? Because most people don't realize that PRASA, which is what it's known as, was actually privatized years ago in the 90s. And that was such a failure by the French water company that took it over that it was then brought back under government control. And then it went bankrupt with all the other agencies of the government in the debt crisis. What is the position of PROMESA board right now in terms of the water authority?
9: So yes, the water crisis predates PROMESA, right? Like, it's been years in the making of underinvestment by the Puerto Rico government in terms of infrastructure and maintenance. But the reality is that PRASA is under the board's oversight. They require them to submit budgets, a fiscal plan, that they can require implementation plans on the infrastructure work being conducted by PRASA. So in the end, this water crisis taking place right now in Puerto Rico, also La Junta bears some responsibility on it. It has restructured part of the PRASA's debt, but it was not done so in a full restructuring mode. It did not reduce the debt, and it, that pretty much crowds out resources that could be used for infrastructure work. On the question on the privatization side of it, we have to remember what La Junta did with PREPA, the island's power
6: utility. We have 10 seconds, Luis.
9: They moved for full privatization. With respect to PRASA, they have not done so yet. But you could argue that within the fiscal plan, they have introduced suggestions of privatization of services within PRASA.
6: We're going to have to leave it there, but we're going to do part two of our discussion also in Spanish and post it at democracynow.org. Luis Valentin, investigative reporter at the Center for Investigative Journalism in Puerto Rico. This is Democracy Now! I'm Amy Goodman with Juan Gonzalez.
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0: Welcome to the Project Censored radio show on Pacifica Radio. I'm your co-host, Eleanor Goldfield. First up this week, I sit down with Beryl Lipton from the Electronic Frontier Foundation to talk about the Drone as First Responder programs, which, yes, are as horrifying as they sound. Beryl outlines the ever-expanding gray area where constitutional rights and accountability fall away in service of more efficient surveillance technology, and that includes AI. Beryl and I also discuss the pitfalls of that AI, not least of all that it's created both in the image and in service of a racist, patriarchal, so-called justice system. Next up, I sit down with Ian Head from the Center for Constitutional Rights to talk about the slow death of the Freedom of Information Act. Ian outlines the various ways in which law enforcement agencies in particular avoid accountability and various strategies to keep fighting for our right to know. All this and more coming up on the Project Censored radio show. The apocalypse got the skies looking ominous. So the ocean burned bright with waves full of poison. Genocide wars fought for little poison. The weapons manufactured paid for by attacks upon the bridges and the levees and the mines collapsing. All the prisons filled with capacity citizens. And the times when the master thief can find and conquer, steal a masterpiece. Open your eyes and realize what's happening. Time's running out to reach all potential fame. Thanks everyone for joining us, the Project Censored radio show on Pacifica Radio. I'm your co-host, Eleanor Goldfield, and we're very glad right now to be joined by Beryl Lipton, who is a senior investigative researcher at the Electronic Frontier Foundation. She focuses her work on government transparency, law enforcement surveillance tech, and other uses of tech by government actors. Beryl, thanks so much for joining us.
1: Thanks for having me on.
0: Absolutely. And I invited you on the show to discuss an article that you released back in July titled "Hundreds of Drone as First Responder Programs Could Soon Be Launched Across the Country." And that sounds terrifying. And I want to start with some basics here. Could you talk a little bit about this DFR program that first launched back in 2018, actually, and also how it, as with so many other invasive technologies, is sold as a necessary step towards better protecting and serving the people?
1: Definitely. So the concept of Drone as First Responder programs was sort of born in Chula Vista, California. And at that time, we were dealing with a different technological landscape than we are even 8 years later. At that time, some police departments did have drones already, and they were flying drones in sort of a one-off way to emergency situations, maybe vehicles that were unsafe to approach, other sorts of dangerous situations where arguably you didn't want a human officer to be directly involved. You wanted to be able to send some sort of technological solution, some sort of camera. So Chula Vista came up with this idea that they would send a drone to a lot of their calls for service. And this was unique at that time because I think the public was still pretty skeptical of this idea that we were flying drones at all as law enforcement or as government or even as individuals. You know, it was just before around that time where in Baltimore, there was a drone that law enforcement had access to that was provided by a company called Persistent Surveillance. And this drone literally flew around the city and surveilled randomly areas beneath it. People found that idea very offensive, and that program was shut down. We also saw around that time a few different police departments and states put in some policies that limited how they were going to actually be able to deploy these drones. And in general, those restrictions where they existed focused on sending a drone to sort of emergency situations, these high threat, high risk level situations that law enforcement sometimes finds themselves in. So Chula Vista starts the Drone as First Responder program, starts sending drones to some of these calls for service. These different states, other locations, put in policies saying, okay, this type of use where you have a very specific reason, a specific investigatory reason to be sending a drone, you can send drones there. What we then saw were police departments and companies that provide technology to law enforcement sort of take to this idea and say, okay, well, if you only want us flying drones to criminal events, then we will have these drones that we fly to every potential criminal event. And that is not random surveillance, which is what the public doesn't want to see. That is very specific deployment, which is a responsible use of drones. Of course, police departments get hundreds of calls for service every week, every day. And the way that this has gone means that when you have a drone as first responder program, sometimes in some of these cities, drones are getting deployed to every single call for service, even if it's something like a suspicious person. So Chula Vista really sort of started this idea, but it's really taken off in part because there is this strong profit motive and there is this sort of format that helps to navigate the oversight that was put into place in locations that didn't want persistent surveillance.
0: Well, and I want to dig into that a little bit because I'm no constitutional lawyer, nor do I think that we should hold sacred a document written more than 250 years ago by a bunch of aristocratic white dudes who owned slaves. But it seems to me that this program is in grave danger of knocking down the door, as it were, of the Fourth Amendment, which is the amendment that supposedly protects us from unlawful search and seizure. And you note this in the article, like drones can quite easily get to places that police can't easily get to legally or physically, your enclosed backyard, sneaking a peek through your bedroom skylight. So like, what happens if like on the way to, I don't know, check out a suspicious person just living their life, they pass over a backyard where somebody is doing drugs or something? I don't know. How is that admissible? How is that okay? How does that get over the hurdles of the supposed Fourth Amendment that we supposedly have?
1: Yeah. So I will note that I am also not a constitutional lawyer, although there are people at Electronic Frontier Foundation who are. However, I think you point out a really important problem with the way that drones are able to operate and this broader expectation of privacy that we have in certain parts of our home or on our property, right? These places where our backyard or maybe somebody has a roof deck or they have other areas where they don't expect that law enforcement is going to be able to see them. There is this sort of large, gray, fuzzy area when it comes to what law enforcement is allowed to see on somebody's private property, because there has been case law that has sort of established that law enforcement does have some ability to look from an odd vantage point onto your property. And unless there are clear laws that restrict that, then there is some wiggle room around where law enforcement can be in terms of where they can see from and sort of what they can do with that information now having seen that area. There are some states in like Nevada that have a law in place that say that law enforcement aren't allowed to fly drones over the curtilage of a person's property, meaning sort of your yard, your backyard, all of the areas surrounding your home. And that is a good restriction. But we now have drones that very easily can see onto people's property from places that are not directly above that property. And these cameras can see for hundreds of feet. So I have seen instruction from people who provide drones to law enforcement that says, station your drone not directly above the house, angle it so that you can see what you want to see, you know, without necessarily violating some of these laws. So I think you point out a really important problem with operating drones.
0: Yeah, and kind of auxiliary to this, but still, I feel an important problem. And you note this in the piece that quote, footage from drone flights is streamed back to a police office, and it can be stored, shared, and analyzed like other video. Turning drone footage into fodder for ALPR networks, for example, requires very little additional software. And Flock Safety was quietly able to turn its drones into flying ALPRs last year, end quote. And we spoke to Ed from DFlock about Flock's ALPRs, also noting that Flock is just one flavor of that technology. But here we're also seeing how those ALPRs are just one piece of like a larger panopticon of surveillance. Could you talk a little bit about like this drone footage is then like poured into this like mega data pool of surveillance?
1: Yeah. So I think what's happening now is that technology is being developed and capabilities are being made accessible to law enforcement in a way that is sort of circumventing the existing oversight mechanisms that we have at a time when it's more important than ever for there to be oversight, because there is so much data that exists about us and as you noted, all of this data is being collated in a way that really demolishes our understanding of what privacy looks like across time. And so generally, municipalities have set up oversight mechanisms that are tied to the procurement system and generally are tied to a particular monetary amount. But if you have a device that is camera-based, it really does only take a software update to take that camera footage and analyze it in a way that might turn it into a license plate reader, like we saw with the Flock drones, but just as easily could turn it into a widespread biometric surveillance machine. Technologically, we're right there. It's really only a matter of law enforcement and the public's appetite for humoring that sort of expansion of the technology. There isn't, in a lot of places, a monetary amount that is going to trigger oversight when you don't need an additional contract, or you sometimes don't even need to be paying any additional money in order to get to some of these capabilities. That's what we saw with the Flock ALPR, is that some municipalities might have been thinking that they were just buying a drone, but also this is a license plate reader. This is a license plate reader that is collecting information that is being fed back into potentially that nationwide data sharing network. Similarly, we're seeing a lot of cameras, whether it's body camera footage, dash cam, from stationary public cameras, from private surveillance cameras, all being fed into an integrated camera network, maybe provided by Flock, maybe provided by Axon, maybe by Motorola Solutions. There are a few different big players in this space, but it does expand the amount of access that law enforcement and potentially bad actors have to your movements, who you are, right? We now live in a time where actually, if you have my vehicle plate or if you see my likeness somewhere, it is very easy to then pull up stores of information from lots of different data sets, whether they're police data sets and police records and police cameras, or from the commercial data market where law enforcement buys a lot of information. And we see that they get information that sometimes was leaked on the dark web. They have really expanded the definition of open source intelligence to include information that nobody was ever supposed to have access to, but is now considered fair game because it ended up anywhere on the internet.
0: Yeah, which is terrifying. I mean, I guess I'm not surprised that the cops are like, well, if you can't beat the dark web, join it. But, you know, boy. And I wanted to ask, too, because this brings up another question about, you know, I don't really trust cops in general anyway, but I trust AI even less. And I'm curious, what is the role of AI here, if you know of any?
1: Yeah. So artificial intelligence actually plays a pretty large role in a lot of these systems. License plate readers have had some low level type of, could call it AI, for a long time. It was basically machine learning, and it was trained on a lot of different images of license plates. That has since expanded, and now companies like Flock offer something closer to vehicle fingerprinting, where it can identify make and model of car, it can identify dents or bumper stickers, and some of the other, you know, very specific characteristics of a vehicle. And that is all driven by artificial intelligence. All of these biometric systems are driven by artificial intelligence, and a lot of this collation of information is being driven by artificial intelligence. What we saw over the last decade is something like law enforcement buying up a lot of devices, license plate readers, cameras, body cams, right? A lot of camera-based systems that were generating a lot of pieces of information. And then they realized, well, that's an awful lot of information. We're back to not being able to sift through all of this information in a way that is actually helpful for our investigations. We need a better way to be connecting these dots. And so we're sort of in this very connecting the dots type of moment in policing, because we have so many images. We have all of this data from data brokers, from our web behavior, and an individual could not piece together all of that information. And so artificial intelligence is really helping to sort of create these basically dossiers on people based on all of this information. with the drone as first responder programs, we've moved from needing an actual human operator who flies the drone to an AI-driven deployment system where, while there needs to be some human oversight of that system, effectively a single operator could be overseeing the deployment of multiple drones that are using artificial intelligence and using its video analysis capabilities to basically fly itself from point A to point B, or to do things like lock on to a particular vehicle or lock on to a particular person.
0: Just want to remind listeners that you're tuned to the Project Censored radio show on Pacifica Radio, and I'm your co-host, Eleanor Goldfield, and I'm speaking to Beryl Lipton from the Electronic Frontier Foundation about the Drone as First Responder programs.
2: Well, and with that, I suppose this is more of a philosophical question for you, but also with your tech expertise, I mean, understanding that AI is built by the people who obviously like respect our current system and all its racist and misogynist glory and is fed with information from that. So, you know, it was like 1993 before women had to be included in clinical trials and medicine. You know, we have a remarkably racist so-called justice system. So all of this information is being fed into the AI. So that the AI is basically in the image of the system, and yet it doesn't have the same, you know, capabilities of a human being to say, oh, that's clearly not anything, or I don't think that that's something. So what are we creating here in these DFR programs that, like, okay, the drone is the first thing to the scene of something that may or may not be a crime, and it's built in the image of a racist, patriarchal, misogynist, colonialist system. I mean, how could this actually go well? Not trying to be the Debbie Downer here, but like...
1: Yeah, I think you raise a really important point, because what we're seeing with these systems, with all of this data and analysis, is this move to again try to predict where crimes are going to happen. And even in the last decade, I feel like this idea of predictive policing has come up and been shot down as a clearly racist idea over and over again, let alone over the course of policing. This idea of predictive policing, just being able to try to, you know, imagine where people might be violating the law, really undermines what we're supposed to be able to do in a democracy. It undermines our criminal justice system, because, as you note, it's being based on historical information, on data that was taken out of the context of any individuals against whom that model might be applied. But we have moved it into an artificial intelligence system. And I think part of the problem is that it disguises a bit where some of these origins of the data actually are, that we had in places really biased policing policy that generated data that makes it look as though certain communities are the ones that really need to be policed. And then it just reinforces that system, but it now has taken away the responsibility from an individual human and put it into a machine that can provide some veneer of objectivity, which I think is really important that we resist, because that is really unfair. Unfortunately, I think we are, though, in a place where predictive policing through these systems seems like, again, an idea that law enforcement wants to avail itself of.
2: Yeah, absolutely. The myth of objectivity, we talk about that a lot on the show. But I want to kind of circle back to something that you mentioned, which was, because I remember I'm old enough to have worked on projects about and for Snowden. And one of the things that he said was that, you know, when you're collecting all of this data, you're basically collecting nothing because you can't sift through it. And you mentioned that, like, that's why they're using the AI, is to be able to sift through it and to connect these dots. But because, again, AI is not only built on these systems that created it, but it's also fallible, very fallible, you know, like, and erroneous, you know, like in war games, AI tells us to do nuclear war in like two moves. So I'm curious, like, are we still at this point? I'm not trying to give people a false sense of security here, but are we still at this point where you've got all of this data and you've got AI that's not that bright sifting through it and pulling up erroneous things? I mean, are we still at this point, or is that, or is it like, oh yes, no, it's really good at getting exactly what it's looking for, but then also with that, what it's looking for could also be erroneous?
1: Yeah. So I think depending on the sector, the artificial intelligence is better or worse at whatever the task is that we're asking it to do. But I think it remains incredibly problematic and detrimental to our criminal justice system in general, right? If artificial intelligence is pulling up wrong information or hallucinating in a way, well, those are people's lives. And you don't want to be accused by the computer of having committed a crime, because now you have to fight what this black box has said about who you are and what your intentions are and where you've been. And we see law enforcement repeatedly over rely on what the algorithms have said in ways that seem to suggest that they had to totally ignore their own common sense, because we have seen multiple situations where any person looking at what was being identified as a criminal or a stolen vehicle or whatever it might have been, we as humans would look at that and say, well, like, obviously that is not a stolen motorcycle from Minnesota. That is a van in Colorado. But sometimes law enforcement doesn't do that basic double checking when they get a sort of notification. We see regularly, you know, or very often, that when face recognition is wrong, it's wrong on people of color. Already a community that is over-policed, already facing human problems in the criminal justice system, let alone having computers be pointed to as a reason why they should additionally be incarcerated for crimes they didn't commit. Yeah, so we're in a really scary place where computers are surveilling people who aren't committing crimes, and when they get it wrong, they get it really wrong in a way that is becoming more difficult to get around. Also, we still have humans involved in these systems. These are very powerful surveillance systems. And what we're also seeing is that humans are fallible and will use these systems for their own selfish purposes. I think we're seeing now that people are looking into the use of license plate readers, we are seeing dozens, if not hundreds, of cases where police officers have been using access to these powerful systems to do things like stalk their ex-wives, check up on their ex-partners, new partners, follow people that they're interested in asking out, all incredibly illegitimate law enforcement purposes, actually crimes in and of themselves. And so in those cases, we're not using this technology to fight crimes. We're using this technology to cause crimes.
2: Yeah. Wouldn't it be nice if it had a little kill switch on it? Was like, I'm sorry, I'm not helping. I'm sorry, Dave, I can't do that. But alas. Yeah. And just this idea that the computer can't be wrong, like that, you know, there was an MIT study that showed that the more you use AI, the more dumb you are, because you stop thinking and you offload the action of thinking to something that is provably wrong a lot of the time. And I feel like part of this here, maybe this is me being too much of a cynic, but I feel like part of this is also like the accountability aspect. Oh, like, well, I didn't get it wrong. The computer did. And I wanted to ask you a bit about that, kind of wrapping up here, because I know you also have a lot of experience with FOIA and like desperately trying to get people to tell you what's going on behind the curtain. And so I'm curious what you've seen in terms of, oh, okay, well, yes, we have a DFR program. First of all, is that public, or is any of that available publicly, or did you have to fight to get that information? But then also, oh, okay, yeah, we have a DFR program. Here are the checks and balances that we have so that there would be accountability if for some reason somebody was, you know, arrested and accused falsely of a crime and things like that.
1: So it really varies place to place whether there is a local policy that governs the use of the technology and provides transparency around deployments and around oversight and audits. So it's really important for people to be checking up on their local communities about whether or not they have any policies in place. I'll quickly plug Electronic Frontier Foundation runs a database called the Atlas of Surveillance, where we are cataloging as many known deployments of surveillance technology as possible. And so that's a really good resource for people to check out and see what surveillance technologies we know are being used in those places. Unfortunately, we see too many situations where law enforcement will deploy drones or they'll deploy other surveillance technologies without having had the thoughtful conversation around what's appropriate and what consequences are if there are violations of the policy. Unfortunately, we see that sometimes the reason that they don't put a policy into place first is because one of these companies is offering them a deal on multiple different devices. And so they need to secure their 10% off before the company's arbitrary deadline. And so they haven't put a policy into place. That's totally inappropriate, but it definitely happens not uncommonly. So there should be, and some of these companies are putting into place more automated ways of auditing, you know, throwing up flags on officers who seem to be conducting maybe too many searches on the same plate. But again, like if there aren't clear policies that outline sort of how those audits are going to take place, who's actually going to conduct them, what those consequences are going to be, then often they don't happen. And so they just really need to mandate that at the local level if it's not going to be mandated at the state level. A holdover, I think, from a few years ago when people were a bit more skeptical around drones is that many locations that have drone as first responder programs also have transparency portals. And depending on the municipality, they have a few different pieces of very interesting information on there. Some places will in real time update their drone portal and they'll put exactly what the flight path was, what the reason was, the time and date of the flight. And then if you were to file a public records request, you could very easily point to a very specific flight for that information. Unfortunately, that is something that a lot of municipalities took upon themselves to implement without having any real requirement for it. And so what we've seen is that some municipalities, when they run into kind of a sticky situation with their drone deployment, will sometimes just take down the transparency portal because they're not required to keep it. Some of them don't update it regularly. It does make it a bit more difficult when there aren't rules around how they have to be transparent to be certain that everything that you're seeing on that portal is comprehensive. So I think people should note, though, that if your city has a drone as first responder program and they don't have a corresponding transparency portal, it is worth asking why they don't have that level of transparency, because it is incredibly common at this point.
2: Yeah. And I guess, you know, at this point, fighting the tech itself can feel very Sisyphean, but using the tools that we have at our disposal to fight against how it's deployed and, basically demanding accountability from those players is really the least I think we can do. But Beryl, thank you so much for taking the time to sit down with us and talk about this. Folks, EFF has amazing content. They also have amazing tools. The Privacy Badger, you mentioned the Atlas of Surveillance, Surveillance Self-Defense, Street Level Surveillance. I mean, there's so much information there that's really, really useful and something that even digital tech idiots like myself can implement to make ourselves and our communities a lot safer. I think also if you do any kind of organizing in your community, it's really important to take this upon yourself because it's not just about you and, you know, your cat pics. It's about your entire community. So do check that out over at EFF.org. And Beryl, thanks again for taking the time.
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2: You're listening to the Project Censored radio show on Pacifica Radio. I'm your co-host, Eleanor Goldfield. Coming up next, I sit down with Ian Head from the Center for Constitutional Rights to talk about the slow death of the Freedom of Information Act. That's coming up right now, so please stay with us. Thanks, everyone, for joining us at the Project Censored radio show on Pacifica Radio. I'm your co-host, Eleanor Goldfield. And we're very glad right now to be joined by Ian Head, who is the manager of the Open Records Project at the Center for Constitutional Rights. Ian, thanks so much for joining us.
3: Thanks for having me.
2: Absolutely. So I asked you on here because I saw your piece that you recently wrote titled My Front Row Seat to the Slow Death of the Freedom of Information Act. And you note that you file FOIAs for a living. And so before we get started, I know this feels like amateur hour, and so apologies, but I think a lot of people hear the word FOIA and they're like, that's a thing, but they don't actually have a good handle on what they are, what they've been used for. So could you just give us like a brief 101 so we're all on the same FOIA page, as it were?
3: Sure. So FOIA, the Freedom of Information Act, allows anyone, literally anyone in the United States, to kind of file a written request to most government agencies asking for information. The technical term for it is records, but asking for things like data or emails or memos or whatever. And there are the FOIA is that people hear the most is the federal procedure to do that, but each state also has an additional procedure for doing similar requests to state agencies and city and local agencies.
2: Okay, thank you. So now we're all now that we know what that is, we're going to dig into it, because I want to get into how that sliver of access, that modicum of transparency, is being and has been chipped away at. And you write in your piece, quote, "In January 2025, I received a response to a FOIA request that I'd sent to ICE in December of 2020, 4 years earlier. The law plainly states that federal agencies have 20 business days to provide a substantive response to all FOIA requests, but ICE didn't care," end quote. Now, listeners will, of course, notice that this is in a time frame that predates the current Trump administration. So, Ian, before we get into the ways and means in which Trump has made it worse, could you talk us through how FOIA has been increasingly undermined, it seems like, since its passing?
3: Yeah, so I've been doing both making FOIA requests and helping to litigate FOIA requests for about 16 years now. So I wasn't doing this back in the early decades of FOIA, but I know others at my organization were using FOIA since it passed into law in the late 60s. And I think from its inception, the executive branch did not necessarily like this law. It was really kind of forced upon them by Congress at the time and expanded in the 70s as well. And so they have been chipping away, I'd say, kind of at the law in different ways since the Reagan administration of the 1980s. And I think primarily, but unsurprisingly, it is the law enforcement agencies at the federal level that are really the ones who are kind of most, I would say, if not anti-FOIA, very annoyed by most FOIA requests. And so they have found ways, in my opinion, to make it just more difficult to not only file, or not even necessarily file. I think filing the FOIA requests may have even become easier in recent years with everything on the web, and you can kind of log into things. But pursuing the FOIA request, once you actually file it, is kind of where the delays start, the time frames start getting long, and the kind of, in my opinion, ridiculous reasons that an agency such as ICE or DHS or the Department of Defense or the CIA, FBI, et cetera, is going to kind of send you a letter saying, well, we don't have anything, or we need another 100 days to respond to your FOIA request, or, you know, can you give us a little more information about your FOIA request, even though you only requested one document? You know, it's all of these kinds of ridiculous responses that I think they use to kind of intimidate folks and just make it harder for people to get information and kind of force them to often give up. And that's been happening for decades. Sorry.
2: No, please. And I want to get into that a little bit too, because it seems that, you know, even when they do respond, that, like you mentioned, there's excuses, and I wanted to kind of get your take on this, since you've been doing it for almost two decades. Like, oftentimes we'll hear this a lot, that, oh well, we can't tell you that because that's classified. So I feel like you could just put classified on anything and just not tell people about it. Or when you finally get something from them, like, it's so heavily redacted, you're like, this is like a terrible Mad Lib now. I don't even know what I'm reading. Like, can you talk about a little bit about the ways that they do respond, either through like the classified aspect, or they're like, well, we'll give you something, but we'll redact everything that makes us look bad?
3: Yeah. So I think number one, their number one strategy, I would say, again, this is primarily the law enforcement agencies, is to delay. So rather than giving you anything, they're just not going to give you anything. They're either not going to even answer your FOIA request. They're going to answer it, you know, as you saw in my op-ed, years later. Hey, are you still interested in this? You know, or they're just going to drag it out. Hey, we're looking, but we need another 6 months. I have a request right now with the CIA, and they've actually responded to me over the last 4 years on occasion saying, hey, we're going to get you something we promise by, you know, 6 months from now. And then 6 months comes and I hear nothing and I have to write them another letter. So that's the number one way I think that they drag it out without even getting to the point you're making, which is these kind of over-redacted, everything is classified responses. So when you do get one of those responses where they're like, okay, hey, we have some information, here's 20 pages, and they're almost completely redacted with a bunch of these kind of legal jargon exceptions, because you have to justify your redactions under the FOIA statute. I think that also obviously intimidates people who aren't lawyers, who aren't, you know, FOIA experts. They look at this and they're like, what do we do here? And, you know, and I've been working with a lot of people to try and make easy ways to explain how to kind of appeal, because in the FOIA process, you can administratively appeal. You don't have to be a lawyer or anything, any kind of redacted or any kind of like denial you get. But it's tough. It means looking at the law and being like, well, I don't think that this makes sense that they've redacted. And what is this word segregability? And what is this, like, what do these things mean? These weird legal jargon. And so it's really frustrating. And, you know, again, it means delays. And ultimately, and we see that from a lot of agencies, ultimately, I think if you really want to get information, usable information, a lot of the time, it means going to court. And that is the third kind of thing, because how many of us have the money to hire a lawyer to go to court? And while under FOIA, you can, if you're a lawyer, you can get attorney's fees, you don't get those fees until the very end of the case. So that might not be for another year or two from when you file the case. And so it's kind of finding a lawyer who has the time to do it. And, you know, places like where I work, to the best we can, we do this work pro bono for a lot of grassroots organizations and partners who are looking to get kind of important records, but we can't represent everyone either. So it's a really frustrating mix, I think, of ways that they delay and make this hard. We found strategic ways to kind of push things forward anyway, but it is very frustrating.
2: And I wanted to ask you about the litigation aspect, because, I mean, obviously that takes extra time on top of the time that they've just been stalling, but I have very little faith in our justice system. And it seems like you're kind of taking a case to the people who are the ones stalling, because like you're taking a case to the government. So like in your experience, how often do you win? Because can't the judge just be like, well, I'm going to side with these people because we're basically on the same team and I agree that everything should be redacted?
3: It's a really good question. So I think on one hand, you're taking the case into a court of law that a lot of these judges are coming out of the government, right? So they have, like you said, this kind of pro-government stance. But what I think is telling is that even with some of the more conservative judges that we've had cases in front of, they still get frustrated with the government, because ultimately, this is a case about getting some records and getting some type of transparency. Even if we don't get every line unredacted, because these agencies are doing such a bad job at just over-redacting things or not responding at all when they're supposed to, or giving inane responses to very basic questions, you get into court and a judge, and frankly, sometimes even the government attorney that's in between the agency and representing the agency in court, but like it's kind of like a frustrating moment of like, why are we wasting our time here? The agency could have just handed over this set of data, maybe slightly redacted, but nowhere near what they, you know, ended up doing. And we didn't have to waste the court's time, other people's time. Obviously, like for the government agencies, once we get into court, then that means at the end of the case, we're likely going to ask for attorney's fees, and that's going to be money from the government. And so I think basically the answer to your question is, while not perfect, it's at least a way to kind of push on the agencies, because often the kind of stances they've taken in FOIA are so ridiculous. And that goes back to, then you could avoid all this by actually processing our FOIA requests in a reasonable manner, you know, and we wouldn't have to go to court on any of this.
2: Yeah, I mean, you could just do the thing, but I feel like that's the case with basically everything in the U.S. You could just...
3: you could just do the thing.
2: Yeah, or not. Like, you don't have to go to war. Like, you could just not. You could take the afternoon off. So I actually want to get into an interesting case here, because at first blush, it feels like a contradiction. The Freedom of the Press Foundation, who's been on the show several times, recently reported on how American oversight has battled, among others, the Energy Department as they attempted to unlawfully close as many FOIA requests as possible at once. And at the same time, you have this guy, David Morenz, the former senior National Institute of Health official, who bragged that he, quote, learned from our FOIA lady here how to make emails disappear after I'm FOIA'd, end quote. And he has now pleaded guilty to a felony count of conspiracy to defraud the U.S. by obstructing FOIA compliance. He will be sentenced on November 12th, facing us up to 5 years in prison and a $250,000 fine. And at first you're like, oh my gosh, it's great. They're going after people who are blocking our access to information. But if that's the case, you know, what's going on with former Secretary of State Hillary Clinton's use of private server, or Trump officials' use of disappearing messaging applications, or like anything that you're currently litigating, right? So I'm wondering, like, it seems to me like this is a bit of like a, hey, we're just going to hang this guy out and have him take all the flack and make it look like we're doing something. But really, at the same time, we're actually escalating our war against FOIA. Could you talk a little bit about like how this seems at first like a contradiction, and your feelings about these coexisting realities?
3: So, I generally agree with you. I think I'm glad that someone got, I don't know, exposed for destroying documents or whatever this person was doing in regards to FOIA. But I get into this, I don't want to say argument sometimes, but this discussion with other colleagues, I think it's telling that this was not someone from one of these law enforcement agencies. I think that often for both good and bad purposes, when talking about kind of FOIA, and it's not that there are not important documents that we should be able to request from the Department of Energy and from the Department of Health and these other places. We have some FOIA requests in litigation right now, but I think that there's kind of sometimes a show over here of oh, we're processing FOIA requests, you know, pretty great over here at the Department of Labor. That's wonderful. But the majority of the requests that I deal with, and that I think more importantly, the partner organizations, the individuals, the communities who are being impacted the most by policing, whether federal or state in this country, are asking for come from, again, DHS, ICE, FBI. And these agencies remain steadfast in finding ways to delay and don't seem to be in the spotlight as much, whether it's outing someone like that or whether it's, you know, that we just kind of forget about kind of how they continue to erode the ability of people to get information. And it's definitely gotten worse under Trump. I mean, there's no question it's gotten worse. I just also, it's been getting worse for decades. So it's not as if this is brand new.
2: Just want to remind listeners that you're tuned to the Project Censored radio show on Pacifica Radio, and I'm your co-host, Eleanor Goldfield, and I am speaking to Ian Head from the Center for Constitutional Rights about the slow death of the Freedom of Information Act. And I was wondering if you could share some of the ways that it's gotten worse recently under Trump.
3: I think that we've seen, and great organizations like American Oversight and others are tracking a lot of this. We've seen how they've a lot more denials of say fee waivers, like agencies can charge you fees for a processing request. But if you're a nonprofit or you're doing this in the public interest, typically we get a fee waiver under the law. We've seen more denials for that. We've seen denials for what's called expedited processing. So if there's something

0: lot of is just the agencies have come up with these, I want to say, schemes, kind of. I mean, they write them into the regulations to some degree, but it's like boilerplate language that we've seen for years, but they have just used, they use all the time now, which is, we don't think your request is specific enough. It's overbroad. It's vague. It doesn't have the things we want. And so we're just going to close it in 20 days if you don't get back to us. And this is kind of getting around the statutory obligations that both they have and that the process that both the requester and the agency are supposed to be going back and forth on. They're basically saying, oh, we can't even read it. It's so vague. Yet you go back to your request, and these will be requests where I've listed out names of individuals. I've listed out even, say social media handles of people working in government agencies or very specific documents that were talked about in the New York Times or, NPR in articles where ICE agents or officials are quoted about saying, oh, here's this new policy we're going to do. And they say, we just have no idea what you're requesting. And so it's just a lot more of that. Again, this is something we've seen for many, many years pre-Trump, but now it's really gone full force. And apologies to continue rambling about this, but I think the other thing is, they definitely eliminated offices. And even though I don't think the answer to making FOIA better is simply to hire more FOIA officers, I do think, obviously, that if you completely eliminate your FOIA office, then you don't have anyone to process any requests. And we've seen them try and use that in one of our cases. A few months after we got into court, Trump comes into office. RFK Jr. eliminates the entire FOIA office, or at least puts the entire FOIA office of the Department of Health and Human Services, I believe, on leave, or at least part of that department. And we are told by government attorneys, hey, they just put everyone on leave, so we can't process your FOIA request anymore. And this wasn't just our case, but this was a number of different cases people had in relation to HHS, which actually oversees a part of the immigration system. So a lot of immigration attorneys were really concerned about this. And luckily, in this case, kind of back to one of your earlier questions, we did get judges' attention. Multiple judges made either rulings or comments on you can't get around FOIA by just firing all the FOIA officers. That's not going to work. So you need to figure out and process these requests and get these documents produced within the next several weeks or the next month. But that being said, it still wasn't a perfect answer. I mean, they were able to delay things further, slow things down, et cetera, and make things less transparent and ultimately less accountable overall in those cases.
1: And I mean, obviously the goal is to not for is for people to not have access to that information, but you keep putting in the FOIA request, you keep litigating. At some point, does like just does the system just collapse under the weight of itself? I mean, the title of your piece is The Slow Death of FOIA. Like, at some point, does it just break down because there aren't enough people doing it, and like they're just keep finding these loopholes of like ignoring you or giving you something you can't work with? Like, what are we looking at down this tunnel here?
0: So I guess I have a couple of answers to that. I think that while my piece is kind of has that kind of negative aspect, obviously critiquing kind of how things are going with FOIA, because I do think it's a problem, and I think it's not as much of a publicly known problem to people who just might have heard about FOIA. Oh yeah, that's the way journalists get documents when they're reporting on things, or that's the way, like it's if I wanted to get something, I know a lot of people who have never done a FOIA, and when they first do their first FOIA request, they're like, oh yeah, how long? A couple weeks, we'll get some information back from the FBI, like shouldn't take that long, right? And so I think there's not enough kind of in the public space talk about how broken FOIA has become. And so that was kind of one of the main points of the op-ed. And at the same time, I think it's vital that all of us keep filing FOIA requests. I think the ability to make the public demand and make the public request for information from our government is pretty unique and pretty important. And I think one of the things that we've learned from a lot of our partners and clients is strategies, kind of using FOIA as part of a broader movement campaign or a broader organizing campaign. And so these are kind of official government requests that we are making, say, on behalf of a broader issue, a bigger issue, and we'll do press releases with our FOIA requests before we've gotten anything, you know, and the press release will, it won't be like, oh, CCR went and we filed a FOIA request with these agencies. It'll, the headline will be something like, women, this was during the first Trump administration, women are taking sanctuary from ICE and being fined daily enormous sums because they refuse to be deported. Here's what they have to say. To find out more about this policy, we filed this FOIA request. And so we really try and make FOIA kind of part of a broader organizing effort a lot of the time, rather than simply just like, let's get these records, because we know that unfortunately we can't just get these records. It's going to take a while. And so I do think that having people file FOIA requests is going to keep the act alive. It's going to keep it important. And ultimately, hopefully down the road, it's going to make it so it doesn't collapse on itself, so that there's not, because I think ideally, again, the government would love to say, oh, there's just not a lot of FOIA requests being filed. It's just not very important to the work we do. Let's just keep minimizing the act. You'll have to, maybe only lawyers get to file FOIA requests or only whatever, you know, it's, and I think it's really powerful that anyone can file, at least in the federal sense. Some of the states have already kind of cracked down on that regard. But, and so how can we use that creatively in kind of our advocacy and organizing?
1: And I mean, just because we can enter into the dream space whenever we want, what would you feel? I mean, because you mentioned that the FOIA was, the Freedom of Information Act was kind of begrudgingly signed into law, kind of like anything that gives us a modicum of freedom in this country at all. But what do you feel would make it better? Like, are there ways, particularly in the digital age, because I feel like a lot of legislation does not, pretty much all of it, does not really discuss or cover the digital aspect of our lives at this point. So what would you feel would be a fair Freedom of Information Act? And what do you think that people should just have access to? Like, yes, classified documents that share people's like information, no, but like, shouldn't we just have access to more information like at our fingertips as citizens or as people who live here?
0: Definitely. I mean, I think, you know, on a basic level, we should have access to all these different policies that are governing, especially whether it's law enforcement or the kinds of things that directly affect people's lives. We should have access to data. You know, we shouldn't have to fight for, you know, I do a lot of policing work and have done in New York City around the stop and frisk issue. And like, you know, it shouldn't take multiple lawsuits to then force the city to, okay, begrudgingly, like release limited quarterly data on police. This should be what police stops and the racial composition of the people they stop and those kinds of very basic details, frankly. And it shouldn't take all these requests and litigation to get to that. I think that would be ideal. I think it's in terms of specifically the FOIA, I think besides proactive releases, I mean, again, if we're in the dream world here, I think there should be some kind of, and I mentioned this in my op-ed, and it's really ideas from several of my colleagues who are more kind of in tune with legislative approaches. But I think there should be some type of discipline or kind of fee structure on agencies who don't comply. There needs to be some kind of, again, I'm not a legislative expert, but some kind of mode to kind of push them into complying and getting things out there. And especially today when I'm no fan of AI. So setting aside the whole AI thing, we are in 2026, just in general, computers, data, all of this stuff is at our fingertips, right? Like, it's not like we are going into the file cabinet and pulling out, you know, individual papers and then going to the old Xerox machine and scanning them one side at a time, right? And this is often how, when you get into court on some of these FOIA cases, we get these stories of like, oh, there's only two people working in our FOIA office and they're in a windowless room and they just don't, it's just piles of papers and they just don't know what to do. When really, it doesn't make any sense that we're here with, you know, giant servers and technology and all this stuff. Even, again, setting aside the AI piece, we can pull data from a form into an Excel sheet. It doesn't take 5 hours. It doesn't take 5 days. It takes 5 minutes. So I think that having some way to force them to do kind of basic technological things and produce especially the non-classified information would be wonderful. But yeah, I think unfortunately you have people in the government, especially again law enforcement, who have a very different idea of what they need to hide in order to protect and keep certain people safe, I guess. Yeah.
1: Yeah, serving and protecting whom, exactly. It's funny, I was just speaking to Bear Lipton from Electronic Frontier Foundation, and it's like, you can have these seas, like these oceans of data about all of us that they have access to just like on their lunch break. But if we want access to their access about all what's, no, I don't know where I put it. I don't know, like yeah. All of a sudden it's not there.
0: Yeah, totally. Beryl is amazing too. So that's great you talked to her.
1: Thank you, Ian, for doing the work that you do, for filing the FOIA requests, because I know it's not easy, and I never had the patience for it. I punched a few walls doing FOIA stuff. So thank you for doing the work. It's very important. And folks can also read that op-ed over at the New Republic. Again, the title of it is My Front Row Seat, The Slow Death of the Freedom of Information Act. And folks also check out the Center for Constitutional Rights, if we still have them. So Ian, thanks again so much for the work that you do and for coming on the show.
0: Thanks so much for having me. We want to smash, crash, smash, blast the system. We want to get it hype, get it
1: live, get with the mission. We want the crowd loud. This pump, their rhythm is hitting. That does it for another episode of the Project Censored Radio Show on Pacifica Radio. I'm your producer and co-host, Eleanor Goldfield, along with my co-host and executive producer, Mickey Huff. For more information about all the things that the Project does, from the classroom to the radio waves, please check out projectcensored.org. I'd also like to remind listeners that the views and opinions expressed on this program are those of the guests and hosts and do not necessarily reflect the official policy or position of Project Censored. 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We have a lot of tools, resources, and information over at our website. Again, that's projectcensored.org. Please also follow us on social media at Project Censored. As always, thank you so much for listening, and we'll see you next time.

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Here, difficult realities are not avoided. They are met with open eyes and steady voices. Here, the past and present collide in a way that refuses to be softened or ignored. And here, we speak with Palestine living in our hearts, guiding our words, shaping our purpose, and anchoring every breath behind this microphone.

Before we open this hour, let one truth stand firm in the air between us. What you hear today belongs solely to the voices speaking it, shaped by their lived experience, their research, and their refusal to soften reality. These reflections do not represent the official views of WZBC, Boston College, or its Board of Trustees. In this space, nothing is filtered to protect comfort, and nothing is shaped to satisfy institutions. Every word arrives unshielded, unpolished, and unapologetic.

And with that clarity set, we step into This Week in Palestine, a broadcast where truth does not hesitate. It does not knock politely or wait for permission. Here, truth enters with its spine straight, its voice steady, and its presence impossible to ignore. Urgency is not decoration. It is the pulse behind every sentence, every report, every breath taken at this microphone. Clarity is not a luxury. It is the obligation we accept the moment we speak. Our heart beats in Palestine, in the alleys of Jerusalem, in the villages and towns of the West Bank, in the shattered streets of Gaza. Yet our vision reaches far beyond the borders carved by occupation or diplomacy. Because the forces shaping Palestinian life do not stop at checkpoints or concrete walls. They move through parliaments, through boardrooms, through the quiet corridors where powerful hands make decisions ordinary people must live with. Wherever you are listening, driving through the long hours of your shift, lifting your first cup of coffee into the morning light, or sitting in the stillness of your home, thank you for choosing to be here. I am your host and narrator, Arlene Russell. In this space, we do not file down the edges of truth. We do not bend the story to comfort those who prefer silence. We do not dilute reality for anyone's convenience. Here, truth stands unfiltered. Resistance is breath. Solidarity is lineage. And the voices rising from occupied land do not tremble. They rise beside movements across the world demanding dignity, justice, and liberation. This hour is not simply a broadcast. It is a lifeline, a thread stretching from Palestine to every corner of the globe, binding devastation to determination, binding grief to a future still worth reaching for. Even in the deepest darkness, the spark of defiance survives. Even when the world turns away, that spark refuses to die. Each week, we bring you reporting that cuts through distortion, analysis that refuses disguise, and reflections that center Palestinian life in all its depth, complexity, and unbroken courage. We speak with intention because the stakes demand nothing less. This Week in Palestine is not a refuge for polite silence. It is testimony. It is urgency. It is solidarity without hesitation. The struggle for freedom is shared. It crosses borders, and it remains sacred.

Today, we open with a story that speaks directly to the crisis inside Western media. A story told by Ana Maria Mondardino, a journalist who walked away from one of the most powerful newsrooms in the world because she refused to betray her ethics. Ana Maria is not a fringe reporter. She is not an outsider. She spent years inside CNN witnessing firsthand how narratives are shaped, how voices are filtered, and how truth is negotiated behind closed doors. And when she realized she could no longer reconcile her conscience with the network's coverage of Israel and Palestine, she did something almost no one in her position dares to do. She resigned. Ana Maria describes a newsroom where Israeli voices dominated the guestbook, where Palestinian guests were treated with suspicion, where Palestinian journalists, even those risking their lives in Gaza, were dismissed or missed. She speaks about double standards, editorial pressure, and the quiet but constant policing of what could and could not be said. She explains how young journalists inside CNN were already looking for alternatives, already questioning the system, already feeling the weight of a narrative they were expected to uphold. And she reveals the moment that changed everything. The CNN report that made her realize she could not stay another day. Her interviewer, Karishma Patel, with Palestine Deep Dive, joins her in unpacking what it means to walk away from an entire career. They talk about the fear, the uncertainty, and the liberation that comes with choosing truth over a paycheck. They talk about the reactions inside CNN, the whispers, the shock, the quiet support from colleagues who wished they could do the same. They talk about what journalism becomes when it is freed from corporate pressure, political influence, and the invisible hand of lobby networks. But Ana Maria's story is not isolated. She is part of a growing wave of journalists who refused to lie and paid the price for telling the truth.

0: Mehdi Hasan, once one of the most prominent voices on MSNBC, was pushed out after refusing to soften his criticism of Israel's assault on Gaza. His interviews were too sharp, his questions too direct, his insistence on naming Palestinian suffering too uncomfortable for a network that preferred balance over accuracy. Tariq Haddad, who resigned from Newsweek after the outlet refused to publish his reporting on U.S. and U.K. misconduct in Syria. Emily Wilder, fired by the Associated Press for expressing sympathy for Palestinians, not in her reporting, but in her personal life. Ayman Mohayeldin, sidelined repeatedly for coverage that humanized Palestinians too effectively. Abby Martin, removed from mainstream platforms for refusing to sanitize Israeli policy. These journalists and many others did not leave because they were weak. They left because they were strong. They left because truth mattered more than a contract. They left because Palestine mattered more than silence. Anna Maria's resignation email, described as explosive by those who read it, was not just a goodbye. It was an indictment of an entire system. A system where objectivity is confused with neutrality, where false balance replaces accountability, where Palestinian voices are treated as a threat rather than a perspective. Her story reminds us that journalism is not dying. It is escaping. It is breaking out of corporate cages. It is finding new homes in independent platforms, community media, and global networks that refuse to be silenced. And today, we bring her voice to you, not because it is dramatic, but because it is necessary. Ready for this? Let's listen together.
1: There was a report by Sarah Sidner, CNN anchor, and when she was live on air, she reported that Hamas had beheaded babies on October 7th. One lie could justify the killing of thousands of people, and that really forced me to question what I'd been questioning for the last few days, which was how many more lies will they tell? How soon, how long will this go on for, and how many more people will die as a result of that?
2: Welcome to The Walkout, the podcast where I, Karishma Patel, speak to other journalists who left mainstream newsrooms over the Gaza coverage. I left the BBC in 2024 and became a whistleblower after seeing how the genocide was being covered in my newsroom. Today, I'm joined by Anna Maria Mongiardino, the CNN journalist who left the organization in October 2023. Anna Maria, it's so lovely to have you here in the studio.
3: It's nice to be here.
2: Now, I just want to begin by asking you an incredibly core question. Why did you choose to go into journalism? Take us all the way back.
1: Okay, so I didn't study journalism. And when I started at CNN, I had very, very little experience. I'd been working at a small media company where we produced short form content for Instagram. It was a small Italian company that focused on the stories of women and non-binary people, but had left that because of a lack of intersectionality in their approach. So there was a whole load of issues there. And kind of recognized in that process that I wanted to tell stories that were more rooted in context, and that journalism would be a good way towards that. And so applied for the internship at CNN, and I got it and started there in September 2022.
2: Why CNN in particular?
1: I think I didn't really have a good comprehension of what CNN was. As far as I knew, it was a big company similar to the BBC, but in the US. I honestly didn't really expect to get it because, as I said, I hadn't had any journalism training. I just kind of applied for it. And when I did get it, I was quite surprised. And I think I was excited by the opportunity to be in a big newsroom that was covering stories from around the world because I was interested in international correspondence. So it seemed like a really great opportunity at the time.
2: Yeah, of course. I think what led me initially to the BBC was it was a sort of hope in public service journalism, of course. But it was also the understanding that there would be a lot of reach to anything that I did, and the hope that any good journalism I did would find the right audiences, would make an impact, would have a lot of consequence. Would you say that's part of the reason you went to CNN of all places?
1: Probably different, I suppose, because CNN's not a public service broadcaster. I think really if I'd understood the industry better before I'd started, or if I understood what I knew now, I never would have started at CNN in the first place. But at the time, I didn't understand the industry properly. And what I know now, I certainly didn't know then.
2: Talk me through your early days at CNN. Talk me through the kind of newsroom experiences that you had, especially coming from an art history background, moving into journalism. How did all of that feel for you? And how did you sort of get acquainted with the journalism industry in that newsroom space?
1: It was really exciting. It was a really fast-paced environment. And from the very beginning, I was an intern on the planning desk. So I worked across various different CNN news shows, the Middle East regional news show Connect the World, and the Africa regional news show One World, to begin with. And we were very much thrust headfirst into planning for these news shows, booking interviewees to appear on the air, conducting research, background checks into guests. So it was exciting. It was really, really fast-paced. And I learned a lot very quickly, I think, about what was happening across those parts of the world. And obviously within that was covering what was happening in Palestine and Israel, and grew very interested in that, because really before I'd started, didn't have a particularly strong comprehension of Palestinian history beyond the fact that I knew that Palestine was an occupied place. That was about all I knew. And whilst being at CNN, I started to understand a little bit more about what had been happening in Palestine since the creation of Israel and before under the British Mandate, and realised that this was a topic that wasn't being covered properly in lots of places, and that we weren't really hearing Palestinian voices. So that was something that immediately interested me about CNN's coverage, but also about the coverage of Palestine in general.
2: So I'm really interested in the fact that you've mentioned that Palestinian voices weren't being heard even before the genocide mm-hmm. began in 2023. Do you have some, let's say, key memories or key examples of, you know, your experiences at CNN where you noticed that this was already the case?
1: Yeah. So I remember trying to book a guest after an Israeli raid on the Jenin refugee camp in January 2023, I believe. And we had at CNN a kind of Rolodex of guests called Guestbook, where we had all the guests that had appeared on CNN before. And if we were looking for a guest, we could either find someone new or look through this existing Rolodex, right? And a lot of the available guests, experts, I suppose, to talk on Israel and Palestine were predominantly Israeli, some more liberal, some more right-wing, but very, very few Palestinians. And so I'd started watching much more coverage of predominantly on Al Jazeera and seeing a lot of Palestinian guests who were speaking about the things that were happening in Gaza and the West Bank so well, and finding it confusing as to why we didn't have those voices on CNN as well. And I remember booking Noor Oder, who's a political analyst from Ramallah, for CNN at the time, and I don't believe that she'd appeared on CNN before. But I remember thinking that there are so many people in Palestine who can speak to these issues, and it really makes absolutely no sense as to why we're not using them.
2: It does echo my experience at the BBC. I think it was something that really came to the fore, obviously, after October 2023, but it was already the case that every time the BBC covered Israel's attacks on Gaza, the same issues were coming up, you know, overuse of the passive voice, more Israeli voices than Palestinian voices, framing the story through Israel's right of reply. To the extent that I believe in 2021 with the BBC's coverage, there was a letter that some of us at the BBC put together, and we didn't end up doing anything about it because, you know, the news cycle had moved on.
1: Yeah.
2: So by the time October 2023 came around, I saw the same problems, and I knew that at that point I had to do something, especially because I hadn't a few years earlier. And the the same issues were repeating, and it sounds like you probably witnessed the same sort of thing.
1: Yeah, I think it's also beyond the fact that there were very few Palestinian voices on air, not just at CNN, but yes, also at the BBC and others alike, was that the way that we have all seen Palestinian guests be treated on air was a cause for concern. The way that they were scrutinized in ways that Israeli and Zionist guests simply weren't. And that made it nerve-wracking as a guest booker to take someone talking about a very serious issue and to put them on air and knowing that they might not be treated properly by the person interviewing them. And that was nerve-wracking. And then you're caught in this kind of problematic situation where you want to increase representation of Palestinian voices, but you're also responsible for someone and you want to make sure that they're treated properly. And that was a difficult balance, I would say.
2: Absolutely. I went through the same thing. Mm. And I found myself having to brief Palestinian guests in a way I didn't have to brief other guests.
1: Completely.
2: And I usually had to warn them that they would be asked whether or not they condemned Hamas before they were allowed to express themselves, to talk about the genocide, that they would have to almost pass a certain test.
1: Yeah.
2: And obviously some people were willing to do this, other people were not. But I think part of covering Palestine ethically or attempting to at a prestigious, you know, mainstream news organization, part of doing that involves almost over-briefing guests.
1: Yeah.
2: So that you are booking them responsibly.
1: Completely.
2: Which I think almost becomes a second job.
1: Yeah.
2: You know, ensuring their well-being, because you know that the presenter won't, you know that your editors won't, you know that nobody else really cares about doing that and that they would much rather have an Israeli guest on in the first place.
1: Yeah, and I remember talking to people who said that they were uncertain about appearing on CNN, you know, for these reasons, that they weren't sure if they wanted to be associated with that. So it's not just whether CNN or the BBC wants to take on Palestinian voices, it's whether Palestinians are willing to be part of that or think that it's worthwhile to share those stories, to be platforms and an organization that is ultimately contributing to the destruction of their communities.
2: Absolutely. A lot of Palestinians, especially after October 2023, were incredibly reticent to appear on BBC coverage at all.
1: Yeah.
2: And that lack of trust won't be regained, which is, you know, which is terrifying because these news outlets still have, you know, millions of eyes on them and Palestinian voices will be heard less and less and less.
1: Absolutely. Well, especially when we're seeing, you know, we even had reporting that Al Jazeera let go a load of Gaza reporters after the ceasefire announcement, the so-called ceasefire announcement in October 2025, that even the mainstream outlet that has perhaps been heralded as reporting this genocide with the most honesty can ultimately treat reporters in Gaza with that kind of disregard when they've been reporting throughout the course of this genocide is quite shocking.
2: Absolutely. I've been saying for a long time that Palestinian journalists in Gaza are the best of our profession.
1: Completely.
2: Because there are different sorts of influence that, you know, you've had to deal with, that I've had to deal with working in prestigious Western newsrooms. Mm. And there's an incredibly different kind of influence Palestinian journalists in Gaza in the middle of a genocide have had to deal with. And that's influence from the Israeli state, where they are directly threatening them with murder, with the murder of their families. And a lot of them are choosing to do really high quality independent journalism despite that.
1: Completely.
2: And it's, you know, it's incredible beyond comprehension. Mm. And I think it has shocked me these past, you know, 3 years, which is an incredibly long amount of time. It's shocked me to see that so many Western journalists won't stand up in even incredibly small ways against the influence that they're seeing around them.
1: Yeah.
2: And I'm sure you feel the same.
1: Yeah, absolutely. Well, you think what we want to do is create good journalism, these are people that we could learn enormous amounts from because they are producing the most hard-hitting and impressive journalism that we're seeing. And a lot of them are... Well, didn't have the intention to become journalists. A lot of them are citizen reporters who became accidental journalists as a result of as a result of the genocide, and that's really quite incredible. that young people who didn't necessarily plan to become journalists have been thrown into the front lines of reporting, and yet they are still treated with so much disregard and with an absolute lack of humanity.
2: One of the things I've been making sure to point out to people, actually, is that in plenty of cases, being on the ground, close to the story, speaking the language on the ground, you know, sort of relentlessly turning up, even if your life is at stake, these are all qualities that white, male, Western journalists are not only praised for, but given awards for.
1: Mm-hmm.
2: And when Palestinian journalists are exhibiting the same skills, the same qualities on the ground in Gaza, they're treated with so much distrust.
1: Mm-hmm.
2: And the double standard is so staggering.
1: It's completely. And it's interesting the kind of dichotomy we have at the moment with how journalists become journalists, right? We have a lot of people on the front lines of climate disasters and genocides and wars who are becoming journalists out of pure necessity, accidental reporters, you might call them. And then at the same time, in countries like the UK, we have young people who are expected to spend a fortune on a university degree and go into mainstream newsrooms, even if they don't agree with the kind of editorial position of those newsrooms. I don't doubt for a second that there are loads of young prospective journalists in the UK, for example, who would like an alternative, but those alternatives are very hard to come by. And we're seeing more and more of that as independent outlets grow, but it's still very difficult. And it's a lot to ask from young people to not take those opportunities at the BBC or CNN, where they pay them well and they train them and they give them loads of experience. But I'm sure that more and more young people are looking for alternatives to this.
2: Absolutely. And obviously you left CNN at a really young age, and you have been grappling, I'm sure, with what it means to be a young journalist in a time of perma-crisis.
1: Mm-hmm.
2: Horrific things are happening all the time. You know, this climate catastrophe, there are genocides that happen and, you know, that people are watching online.
1: Mm.
2: And there's a lack of accountability, which means that journalism is all the more necessary, all the more important. And as you said, a lot of young journalists are having to enter into almost these ethical pacts,
1: mm-hmm.
2: you know, these Faustian bargains with prestigious newsrooms, because they want the experience and they want to be able to do this job incredibly well in a world that so sorely needs it. And then they turn up to these newsrooms and they realize that they will have to give up their ethics, that they will have to accept certain amounts of influence on them, and that in the end, in order to do their job very well, and in order to make use of a lot of the skills and the ethics that they're taught within these newsrooms, mm-hmm. they will have to fight their editors. They will have to fight, you know, the board overseeing their news organization. But they will have to fight against the organization itself because it's not abiding by those principles.
1: Yeah.
2: Which, you know, that's an incredibly difficult thing to do when you are in your 20s and you don't have a lot of power. So I do want to segue now into talking about October 2023.
1: Mm-hmm.
2: And you were in that moment. You were a young journalist, 25 years old, I believe, and you made the choice to leave CNN, an incredibly prestigious news organization that you'd found your way into. You made the choice to leave for ethical reasons. Now, let's start by thinking about where you were on October the 7th, because you weren't in the CNN newsroom, were you?
1: No, I wasn't. So I'd been in Mexico City for, I think, just over a month when I resigned. So I, like many people around the world, the majority of the general public, was watching this genocide unfold on my phone. And, you know, like most of us, I was horrified by what we were seeing very quickly in terms of Israel's actions and the media's response to it. And on the 11th of October, there was a report by Sarah Sidner, CNN anchor. And when she was live on air, she reported that Hamas had beheaded babies on October 7th. I believe that she said that this information had come from the Israeli Prime Minister's office. Now, by the next day, she apologized for what she said and said that the Israelis actually didn't have evidence to support this. But it was too late. By that time, the story had already spread like wildfire. It had been reported on many other outlets, on social media. And I think that really shocked me. It really highlighted the extent to which one lie could justify the killing of thousands of people. And that really forced me to question what I'd been questioning for the last few days, which was, how many more lies will they tell? How long will this go on for? And how many more people will die as a result of that? Because it's very easy to tell one lie, to misquote someone, to misrepresent someone. But what is the impact of that really on the people who are living in the heart of these catastrophes? And so over the next week or so, I kind of grappled with this. Obviously, there was the argument that it's better to be on the inside because you can change things. Maybe I'd go back to London and I'd stay at CNN and I'd try my best to keep platforming Palestinian voices. But there was something that just felt so deeply uncomfortable about it. And yeah, I couldn't bear the thought that one more lie, two more lies, three more lies, and I could be helping to continue manufacture consent for what was very clear to me was a genocide, not just because of what we'd seen over those last few days, but because of what we've seen for the last 78 years. And so I sent my resignation letter and I posted it on social media, and it was freeing in a lot of ways. I think I knew it was the right decision, but I will say that over the next couple of weeks, I definitely went back and forth over it, wondering, well, should I have stayed? Did I react too quickly? Is there more I could have done? Was this a mistake? And then in late November, I read an essay by Mohammed El-Kurd called The Stenographer Party. And in it, he dealt with a lot of the issues that I've been grappling with, but in much more eloquent ways than I could ever express. And he dealt with the issues of mainstream media bias in the Western press and talked about how a lot of people stay inside these organizations because they believe or convince themselves that they can change things internally. But actually, the more money they make and the more power they get, the more sacrifices they are willing to make. And ultimately, you find yourself complicit in the very things that you once believed that you could change. And I remember reading that and thinking, that solidifies the decision that I made to leave CNN. And every time I feel uncertain or worried about how I'm going to have any impact by myself outside of the mainstream newsroom, I'll just read that essay and I'll remind myself that Palestinian journalists are making sacrifices every single day to try to have their stories heard, to try to have the truth about Israel's occupation, Israel's genocide told to the world. And the very least I can do is try to make this work.
2: Absolutely. I think we've had slightly different stories. Mm. But we ultimately both came to the same conclusion. I ended up staying at the BBC for a certain amount of time. So I began working very hard in the newsroom to get Palestinian voices on air and to fight for much better coverage through just doing my job incredibly well. And then when I hit a wall with that, and I was sort of told by somebody senior that I might be getting too attached to the story, that I might be too emotionally attached, that I needed to maintain my quote-unquote impartiality. Mm. When I reached that point, I realized that I couldn't just continue to do my job in the newsroom. I would face too much scrutiny. And at that point, I tried to have as much of an impact as I could on the organization as a whole. And, you know, there were some brilliant people I worked with inside the organization. And we really did try. Mm. You know, we had meetings with incredibly senior people. There are a number of public letters that I helped write. with hundreds and hundreds of signatories from across the world of journalism. And then it did dawn on me in 2024 that none of it was really making a mark.
1: Mm.
2: And that in part, this was because the people at the top of the BBC were, they were not concerned with protecting the independence or the quality of journalism at the organization. They were more concerned with their careers going forward, with, you know, keeping people happy. And this resulted in them caving to influence. And not in quiet ways either. You know, there was a really brilliant documentary on medics in Gaza, which has obviously now won so many awards and was a brilliant piece of journalism. And the BBC chose not to air it, and they had no editorial justification for that. And, you know, it was very clear that this was about influence. So I absolutely did my best. And then I got to a juncture where I realized that actually the best thing I could do at that point, and also the best thing I could do to be aligned with my sense of public service as a journalist, was to leave and then to speak more openly about all of these issues that had been raised internally, that were seen as a legitimate problem by journalists inside the organization. Mm-hmm. I was so concerned by how the public was being gaslit into thinking that perhaps they were reading too much into the coverage, perhaps their media critique wasn't really incisive enough. In fact, the public were noticing mm-hmm. issues that the journalists inside the organization were also noticing. And so I left to essentially to corroborate all of that.
1: Yeah.
2: And to make sure that the conversation around it continued. So it would have been about a year after you left. I did choose to leave. And I think in that space of time, I probably learned the lesson that you'd sort of figured out much earlier on. From what point in October were you thinking you might leave? Was it on October 11th when you saw that story and the way that that CNN was covering October 7th?
1: I think that's when the decision became real and something that I really had to think about quite significantly. Like I said, part of me was worried that I was rushing and that I was jumping to something. And I think what I realized, especially after reading Mohammed El-Kurd's piece, was that I wasn't rushing at all, because this had been going on for decades and decades. This hadn't started on October 7th. Just as the genocide didn't start then, media bias didn't start then. And so actually, if anything, I'd been quite slow. Choosing to leave in October 2023 immediately felt like it was a rash decision. But actually, the more I thought about it, the more I realized that It was perfectly timed, and I'm really glad that I made it.
2: I think a lot of people make the mistake of thinking that brave decisions are rash, impulsive decisions, when in fact, what happens is that over time, there's a reorganization of priorities.
1: Mm.
2: So you go from prioritizing wanting to be a journalist at CNN or at the BBC, wanting to get ahead in your career, you go from prioritizing that to prioritizing ethics, being a good person. And it doesn't happen over a few days. It absolutely happens over a stretch of time. And I think by the time you do the thing that's brave, which is leaving a mainstream prestigious news organization and also speaking out about it, you have had experiences that logically led you there for quite a while.
1: Completely.
2: And I think by the time I made that decision, it was just who I was. It wasn't particularly brave. I'm sure you felt the same. Mm. It felt logical.
1: Completely. I think in many ways it felt like a responsibility more than a choice. Mm. And it continues to feel like a responsibility to do the kind of journalism that I'm doing, I wonder if you feel the same way, much more than it feels like a choice. And interestingly, I think I actually learned more by leaving CNN than I did during my time at CNN. I learned a lot more about what journalism is or what it should be. I learned about the importance of context and the importance of listening to people's stories, the people who are living at the heart of the stories that we tell, that their voices matter and they should be central in the things that we are writing or producing, not kind of a secondary afterthought. And I absolutely learned that by leaving CNN and in the work that I've been doing since, which is really a great privilege and a nice thing to be able to look back on.
2: Absolutely. And these are lessons that we learn from community journalism, movement journalism, types of journalism that don't necessarily exist in mainstream spaces. But these are types of journalism that do foreground the experiences of those who are really at the heart of oppression. And they're forms of journalism that ensure those voices get heard and that we have a clear understanding of the reality that they're experiencing. And it's not a reality we are going to hear about from the state of Israel. Mm. Of course not. And journalists need to be making efforts to foreground the voices who don't have a lot of power.
1: Completely.
2: In order to actually give audiences the full picture,
1: yeah.
2: which is meant to be a very core part of what we do. Now, I want to talk a bit about a letter that you wrote, an email, in fact. Now, you didn't choose to leave CNN quietly. You chose to leave and to tell the organization why you were leaving. Mm-hmm. You wrote an email and you sent it out to CNN staff, as I understand. Now, I'm just going to read a little bit of the email that you sent out, because I think it's rather brilliant and it's brief and it gets to the point. Now, you say, "I thought long and hard about this choice, a large part of me eager to stay to help platform Palestinian voices and maintain relationships with contacts I've made. However, I came to the conclusion that the pro-Israeli rhetoric at CNN is far too deep-rooted and unwilling to change fast enough to stop what is now a genocide of the Palestinian people." It's incredibly brave to write this, to send it out, to make it so clear why you are leaving. Can you tell me why you chose to write that email and why you chose to send it out to CNN staff?
1: Mm. I guess part of it is rooted in the fact that I knew that this was an issue from long before October 7th. So this had been a kind of discomfort with the coverage of Israel's occupation of Palestine that I had felt for a long time. And I wanted to express that. And I wasn't hearing conversations about it. And I wanted it to be clear that that's why I was making the decision that I was making. I realized that this was a decision to be part of a movement that was probably going to grow bigger and bigger and bigger as Israel continued to conduct its genocide in Gaza. And I think to use that language was very important to me, to be able to refer to the genocide, to refer to bias, to use language that we weren't using at CNN was very, very important to me, to refer to Palestine, because, you know, that's still a word that we don't get to hear in mainstream newsrooms. The word Palestine is like a no-go. So I think using that language is really important. And making a point to my colleagues, because I know very well that even people who are still there have huge issues with the coverage. People who are generally well-intentioned and good people who still believe that things can change internally. I know that that's true. I don't believe it's true anymore, but I wanted them to hear why I was leaving, not necessarily to make the same decisions for themselves, but to know that other people were feeling the way that they were feeling too. And that felt good in lots of ways, but also, yeah, mostly it was to demonstrate my solidarity with the Palestinian people at a time when it was becoming very clear that a lot of the world was going to keep justifying their slaughter.
2: How did other CNN journalists respond to your email?
1: I didn't get much. I got a couple messages from a few staff members at CNN who sent me kind of nice messages telling me that it was brave and that they hoped others would follow in my footsteps, not that they were planning to do the same. That was basically it, really. I got removed from a WhatsApp group by the Jerusalem bureau chief at the time and got a message from him to tell me that he was going to be doing that. But that was kind of it.
2: I remember when I left, I had a fair few messages from BBC journalists who supported what I was doing, who felt vindicated as well by what I was doing, who didn't follow in my footsteps. But I think it is worth people knowing that there are a number of journalists at places like CNN, like the BBC, mm-hmm. Sky, in fact, in almost every mainstream newsroom, who do agree with this, who are perhaps further along in their careers, and who perhaps don't feel they can leave, but they do understand that the issues exist and they are not in a total state of denial. Mm-hmm. And I do know a number of these journalists who are still pushing Absolutely. Internally. It's not a sustainable thing to do because it's exhausting to bang your head against a brick wall. But absolutely, I know that there are journalists inside these media outlets who are pushing and who do manage to get the right kinds of stories through, usually with double the amount of work and editorial oversight. But I am really glad that there are some of us who chose to leave and to speak incredibly openly about this. And I'm glad that you did get some support from CNN colleagues mm-hmm. and CNN staff. Now, after you sent this letter out via email, you also went ahead and posted it online. Mm-hmm. What compelled you to do that? What compelled you to ensure that the message went further than CNN?
1: I think the reasoning was pretty much the same. I wanted to show my solidarity with the Palestinian people. It was quite simply that. And to be part of something and to be part of this movement, which was clearly going to get bigger and bigger and bigger. So that was kind of it. Yeah. Really. I'm not really sure if it went much beyond that.
2: No, I think it was really important, actually, mm-hmm. that you did that. I think to show other journalists as well that it's possible to leave, mm-hmm. which sounds strange. Of course, it's an option everybody has, but actually it's not an option that many journalists will genuinely consider.
1: Yeah.
2: And I think seeing more and more people doing it, especially young journalists who are early on in their careers, who, you know, are not earning hundreds of thousands of pounds, dollars. Mm. These are journalists who could well stay and climb up the ladder and do incredibly well. And at that juncture, it's not only a choice to leave the organization, it's a choice to leave an entire life, essentially, mm-hmm. an entire route your life might have taken. And when you're at a mainstream news outlet, that route is actually quite clear. Mm-hmm. You understand where you're going. You know, it will be from researcher to journalist to senior journalist, maybe to newsreader, reporter, but the ladder is incredibly clear, mm-hmm. and you are walking away from the entire ladder, from the entire lifestyle, from all of the concepts and ideals that underpin it, including impartiality, which, you know, is an incredibly muddied and misused concept. And it's a choice to walk away from all of that. And actually, I am going to figure out what journalism means

0: secure and gives you regular shifts to make a decision to try to get pieces commissioned for independent outlets. You got to have a second job. And for people who are making these decisions, most of them will have to, right? They'll have to do other work to pay their rent and to support themselves. And I'm also very lucky that I didn't have children to feed or any dependents, because in that kind of position, leaving a job like CNN would be really, really difficult. So in a way, I was lucky to have been young, even though that also meant making a decision at a very young age that impacted my professional development in quite a significant way.
1: I felt the same. I was lucky enough to have a support network, somewhere I could stay without needing to pay rent, people who understand why I made that decision. Mm. And all of these things, I do not take them for granted. Because yes, the other element here is that we both left in our 20s. We didn't have mortgages and dependents. And so we were in a position to reinvent our lives and reinvent the kinds of journalists we wanted to be. And I like to think that we've made the best of that we possibly could have. And that actually we were watching a genocide unfold during our really formative years, and we took full advantage of the fact that we could leave. And so we did leave. And it's a decision I will never, it's a decision I will never regret. So you've left CNN now. Mm. And you've said that only now do you feel like you're a real journalist. Only now have you come into your own in terms of journalism. So I know that you've been very interested in Latin America. You've been very interested in looking into Israel's relationship with Latin America. And you've been looking into Israel's history in the region. Do you want to tell me a bit about what has interested you most in that area? Because you've written so many brilliant articles, you know, for Al Jazeera, The New Arab, lots of different outlets about this. What is it that really gripped you there?
0: I think, so this started because I obviously resigned from CNN while I was in Mexico, spent a little while after that kind of slightly rejecting the industry as a whole and just reading a lot about Palestinian history, reading a lot about indigenous resistance in Latin America, including in Chiapas, where the Zapatistas are, where I spent a little bit of time. And then within that research, learning that Israel actually played a really significant role in Latin America throughout the latter half of the 20th century by providing arms and training paramilitants from Colombia to Guatemala. In Guatemala particularly, Israel was complicit in the genocide of the indigenous Maya. In fact, Israel's role was so significant in Guatemala at the time in the 1980s that allegedly right-wing militants in Guatemala referred to the Palestinianization of the Maya people. So you can really start to understand how significant Israel's role was, not just practically in terms of arms and weapons, but in terms of an ideology that it sold to authoritarian regimes in the region that also wanted to quash left-wing insurgent, predominantly indigenous populations. So I started to learn about this, and alongside this to learn about the massive Palestinian diaspora in Latin America. It's home to the largest Palestinian community outside in the Middle East and North Africa, which I came to learn was predominantly from migrants who migrated during the Ottoman Empire, fleeing forced conscription and economic instability, and set up lives in Latin America. And it's a really vast and politically diverse, economically diverse diaspora, and it's been incredible to be able to hear some of their stories and learn more about that, because those are not stories that are particularly well told, I think largely because they don't necessarily always fit into the narrative of Palestinian victimhood. Actually, a lot of the Palestinian diaspora in Latin America is economically and politically very prosperous. They sway all the way from left to right, and maybe that doesn't fit the kind of mainstream narrative of Palestinians as purely victims or aggressors. So that's been really interesting. And obviously what we're seeing at the moment, which has been particularly fascinating, is a region in Latin America that for the last few years has been predominantly left or left-leaning in something that we call the pink tide in Latin America, where the majority of governments have, since October 2023, shown support for the Palestinian cause. We've seen this most blatantly in Colombia under former President Gustavo Petro, also in Honduras and Bolivia, which are both members of the Hague Group, in Chile, which has a massive Palestinian diaspora, and others as well. What we've seen since the end of last year is a right-wing pro-US wave making haste across the region in almost every country except for now Mexico and Brazil. And these countries have all completely realigned themselves with Israel. This has included returning ambassadors, renewing diplomacy, developing trade pacts, increasing trade in fields like agriculture and security and cyber surveillance technologies. And this has been really momentous, I think, especially in Colombia, which saw the new president, right-wing populist Abelardo de la Espreya, come into office just the other week. And Colombia, which really has internationally been at the forefront of pro-Palestinian solidarity and also condemnations of Israel. The former president, Gustavo Petro, halted coal exports, recalled the ambassador, severed diplomatic ties, openly called Israel's genocide a genocide on the international stage, and even tried to invoke a UN resolution to enable countries around the world to create a defense force to defend Palestine, which never happened. And so this kind of right-wing shift that we are seeing is really, really momentous, especially in an environment where, as I said, Israel has played a massive role in destroying the communities there. But it's growing enormously, and I think it's a really important thing to be focused on, especially because it's so multifaceted. It's historically deep-rooted. It's very much tied to a desire to appease the US, and this kind of obsession with fighting narco-terrorism, and kind of respecting Israel's legacy as defeating so-called terrorists, and also the rise of Christian Zionism in the region, which has become a significant factor in rising support for Israel.
1: Well, I think it's incredible that you went from being at CNN and seeing how they were doing journalism. I think it's incredible that you went from that to finding an entire area of journalism to apply your lessons to, essentially, you know, foregrounding marginalized voices, speaking to those who wouldn't normally get airtime, presenting sort of interesting, nuanced perspective, or looking at stories from angles that are not necessarily mainstream angles. Mm. And I think also filling in what would be omitted by mainstream media, because omission is such an issue. And I think a lot of people within mainstream newsrooms don't understand the extent to which omitting this or that story or omitting this or that story area eventually creates a sort of information gap or a black hole in public understanding around a certain story or around a certain story area.
0: Absolutely.
1: And I do think that there's a lack of coverage around, you know, the extent to which Israel has impacted other countries.
0: Yeah.
1: And their developments, and maybe how their indigenous people have been treated. But also, you know, as you mentioned, their military training, things like that. And I think it's all incredibly important in terms of considering how this ideology operates.
0: Yeah.
1: And what it means when it's applied elsewhere, how it manifests. And, you know, Israel is also using Palestine as a testing ground.
0: Absolutely. And I think that's really crucial. Yeah.
1: Yeah. For military technology, especially. And I know that because I'm quite interested, obviously, in Zionism and Hindu nationalism and the relationship between India and Israel, they share military technologies. Absolutely. You know, India will be buying things from Israel. And it's an incredibly toxic partnership. And obviously, this is also played out across Latin America. Mm-hmm. Talk to me about your personal connection to Latin America and how that might have helped you engage with some of these stories.
0: Yeah. Well, finally, so I'm half Colombian, but I actually never grew up with a connection to Colombia. So going to Latin America for me was in great part because I was interested in covering it professionally, but also because I'd never been anywhere in Latin America, and I wanted to understand a little bit better. So I started way up in Mexico, but then eventually made my way down to Colombia as well. And it's nice, I suppose, because actually, weirdly, through this focus on Israel's role in Latin America and the Palestinian community in Latin America, I've developed a relationship with Latin America, which I never really had growing up. So it's been interesting, and it's been quite a unique connection to the region, despite the fact that actually I didn't really grow up with it. I didn't grow up with that side of my family. So I think that's been interesting. And I was really fortunate, especially in Colombia, to meet a lot of members of the Palestinian community there. And then over the years, I've developed contacts across the region with Palestinian Chileans and Palestinian El Salvadorans and Palestinian Guatemalans. And I've developed this really beautiful network of Latinos who are Palestinian and have been able to share their stories with me and their relationship to Latin America, as well as their relationship to Palestine. And in that, I've come to understand a lot more about what Latin America is and about what it means as a kind of as a region. And it pains me to see what's happening right now. And it's all very fresh. But I think over the next 4 years, we're going to see a lot of changes, a lot of allegiance with the United States and with Israel. And yeah, it's one to keep an eye on, sadly.
1: Yeah, of course. I think it's really incredible that you've managed to gather these voices and give them space within your journalistic work to talk about their experiences in a way that they wouldn't normally be able to. And actually, I think it's really nice to see that you do also have a family connection to the region and one that you got to explore through this. And one of the things that really struck me at the BBC was that when certain journalists, I think, found a route into a story via their personal histories, via their family histories, it was seen as perfectly acceptable. Yeah. You know, usually with a white journalist, especially a white male journalist, maybe from a certain background, if they were to find their way into a story because of their family background and something their, you know, their grandparent experienced, this was seen as, you know, artistic license, but also a legitimate way to get into a story. Mm-hmm. And I did notice that with minoritized journalists, so journalists of color, journalists who are minoritized in other ways, if they found their way into a story via a personal connection or an emotional connection, it was questioned and often framed as bias. Mm-hmm. And this got on my nerves massively, because it was also something leveled at me around Palestine coverage, because I very clearly had a passionate emotional connection to the Palestinian people. And I will always argue that that made me a better journalist. It did not obscure my ability to assess the evidence clearly. Mm. I think it just made me more willing and gave me more energy and passion to pursue that evidence to its reasonable and very accurate conclusions.
0: Mm-hmm. I think, yeah, and it comes back to these ideas of impartiality and objectivity. But objectivity is not neutrality. To be able to assess facts objectively does not mean ignoring the truth. In fact, if we address the facts of what is happening in Gaza objectively, we come to the logical conclusion that Israel is committing a genocide, that Israel is a settler colonial state. So it's very interesting that we saw the BBC kind of post this recognition the other day about impartiality. I think it's not enough, but the very fact that the BBC now has recognized the asymmetry of the quote-unquote conflict is important. It's not good enough. But it shows a change, and I think that change is being pushed by the rise of independent media, by the kind of narratives that we are creating that demonstrate that in order to be truthful, it is impossible to be neutral when we are addressing a genocide. And hopefully that kind of understanding continues to permeate mainstream coverage in the years to come.
1: Impartiality is it's become an incredibly muddied concept. And I entirely agree with you. It does not equal neutrality. In fact, when you follow the evidence, your conclusions should be incredibly clear and they should anger somebody, because your conclusion will state that somebody did something wrong, or that somebody did X, Y, and Z. And in the case of Israel and Palestine, and in the case of Israel's actions in Gaza, the conclusion is so clearly that Israel has committed war crimes, crimes against humanity, genocide. And I saw so many instances of false balance being imposed on that very clear conclusion. Mm-hmm. Mountains and mountains of evidence, very clear videos of Israel attacking children, teachers, civilians, blowing up entire apartment buildings, going further and further and further. It was so clear to me what was happening. It was so incredibly clear. And then I think to look around the newsroom and to see under the auspices of impartiality, all of that reduced to, well, we'll give half of our airtime to a Palestinian voice. They're saying it's a genocide, but, you know, that's an emotional and fraught term. Mm-hmm. To give half of your airtime to a Palestinian and then half of the airtime to an Israeli guest who denies all of it, mm-hmm. with no evidence to back them up.
0: Yeah, completely.
1: And it was also hardly ever made clear when there was no evidence to back up an Israeli claim. So I think all of these ideas have been sort of rocked and questioned, and the public is getting much better at doing that work as well, at looking at a news headline or an article or a TV report and saying, well, they've split the time sort of half-half between these voices, but we understand what the actual conclusion is. And in fact, false balance is just muddying that reality.
0: Yeah.
1: And, you know, a clear conclusion is a clear conclusion, and it shouldn't matter who that angers. That was meant to be the whole point, mm-hmm. I think.
0: I think we're supposed to be challenging that.
1: It was supposed to be the whole point. Well, Anna Maria, thank you so much for joining me here today. It's been an absolute pleasure to talk to you and to hear from you, actually, what it felt like to do something so incredibly brave, so much earlier than anyone else did it.
0: Oh, it's great to talk to you. It's always so nice to speak to people who made the same decisions and who are trying to improve journalism and rethink the way that we address it.
1: Thank you. We're trying. We're trying.

0: And just like that, we arrive at the final breaths of this week's broadcast. The lantern lowering its glow, the truth settling into the room after an hour that demanded courage, clarity, and an open heart. As you step back into your day, may the questions that surfaced here refuse to be buried. May the courage stirred within you refuse to fade. And may the curiosity that keeps truth alive continue to burn in a world that works tirelessly to smother it. I'm Arlene Russell, your host and narrator. 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Thank you for being here. Thank you for listening. We'll return next week. Until then, take care, stay grounded, stay steadfast. This is This Week in Palestine. This is occupied land. This is Palestine. And the call for freedom continues. Free Palestine, from the river to the sea. Palestine, hurrah!
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1: This is Suki Wessling of The Babblery. I interview women at all stages of life about how their gender intersects with their work and worldview. One theme that comes up a lot, of course, is motherhood. Motherhood is part of how any culture sees any woman, whether she chooses to be a mother or not. Unlike men who face no particular cultural pressure to declare their relationship to fatherhood, women's fertility and child-rearing choices echo throughout their lives. Recently, there's been a lot of chatter in the news here in the U.S. about the falling birth rate. It seems like more women than ever are choosing not to be mothers or to delay motherhood. Their reasons are complex and individual, of course, but the effect on our society will be shared by everyone. Coming up, you'll hear a montage of voices speaking about being a mother. In two cases, choosing not to be a mother, and in the rest, the way the motherhood challenged, inspired, and informed the women as they made their way through their own lives. We start with retired California judge LaDoris Cordell. LaDoris had graduated from prestigious Stanford Law School, but could not find a job. No one would hire a black woman lawyer in the 70s. So she did what determined women do and started her own practice.
2: Looking back, I had to be totally insane to do what I did, but I didn't have a choice. I think I was like 22, 23, and decided this is what I have to do. That I don't have a choice. And I had that law practice for 6.5 years, and that's the practice that sustained me. And then you have the biological clock running because I thought, well, maybe I want to have a child or two. But how do you do that when you're starting your law practice? You just bought a building, you have a mortgage, and you have law school loans. And yet I figured that out. And I had my daughter number one when I was 25, and then daughter number two when I was 30. And it was hard.
1: LaDoris got a call from a judge who was looking to diversify the bench, so she shifted to a new job with two children and a failing marriage in tow.
2: When I started judging, my little one, the youngest one was 2, and the older one was maybe 7. So by then, toward the end of that, by 1986, I was divorced. So I was really a single parent raising 2 daughters.
1: Karen Tamarius, founder of a nonprofit called Smart Politics, had 3 babies in quick succession and then decided, as one does, to go to medical school. With 3 children still in diapers, she relied on family help and strict scheduling to make it work.
3: By that point, I saw my education more as a job than I did as like this fully was as my life, I guess. I had a certain distance from it that people who have gone straight from college into medical school, I don't think have. So it just kind of consumes them. For me, because I had kids, I was like, okay, to the best of my ability, I'm going to make going to medical school a 9-to-5 job. You know, I'm going to go to my classes, I'm going to study, but I'm going to try to be available for my kids at the end of the day, you know, after 5 o'clock.
1: Like Karen, artist and writer Enid Baxter Rice had to compact her work in order to fit in mothering. During the COVID pandemic, this need to compact led her career in a whole new direction.
4: I went to a faculty meeting, and in the faculty meeting, everyone was talking about how our department needed a strategic plan, and people were really, you know, discussing it. And I really wanted the conversation to end because I was also helping my young children do Zoom school at the table at the same time. And I thought, well, I'll just say it. I was like, I can just write it up for you guys if you want. I can make a Google Doc and you can put what you want and I'll write it. And everybody just sort of said, great, you know. And I got off the meeting and I thought, why did I volunteer to write a strategic plan and make a Google Doc? Like, what was I thinking? And then I thought, I need a personal strategic plan. So instead of writing the department strategic plan, which still to this day has not been written, I wrote my own.
1: Independent filmmaker Brooke Berman had her child in middle age and says that she had no role models to speak of, so she had to make it up as she went along.
5: I had two or three girlfriends who'd had babies 2 or 3 years before me, and they were working really successfully in television. So I assumed that my career would just blossom and go on as it always had, except that I didn't want a full-time nanny. The only way your career is going to go on as it has been and blossom is with full-time childcare. And because I was 41 with one child and a dead mom, I didn't want full-time childcare. I just wanted to have the experience. You know, I would tell people it was like Outward Bound when they drop you off in the wilderness and there's no map. And I had no idea where I was half the time. I had no idea who I was half the time because I knew myself in these very particular ways.
1: Writer and co-founder of An Economy of Our Own, Ricky Gard Diamond, was on the leading edge of middle-class women in the 70s who found out that working as a single mother didn't add up.
6: And if you're not doing well, it must be because you're not managing your money very well. There's something wrong with you. That kind of thinking affected me when I was a divorced mom with three kids. I had $50 a month in child support, and I still could not make my budget add up. Shame of shames, I ended up having to go to the welfare office. I was working full time. I was going to school, but I couldn't make my budget work, and I needed help and knew it just to feed my kids. I thought there was something terribly, terribly wrong with me.
1: Sometimes, looking at the reality of mothering, some women choose not to. Doula educator Ann Wallen of Maternity Wise International found herself pregnant at 17.
7: My first baby was born when I was 17. So when I was pregnant with her, I knew that I was not ready to be a mother. And I had very close friends that I had grown up with who had been trying to have a baby for some time. And she had actually babysat me when I was little. They were our next door neighbors for as long as I could remember growing up. And I chose them to adopt her.
1: Women's healthcare pioneer Merle Hoffman was well off in a stable marriage when she opted for abortion.
8: I was married. I had all the accoutrements. I had the apartment. I had the husband. I had, you know, but I knew in my heart that I couldn't give the time and effort. And I remember, you know, putting my hand on my stomach and saying, "It's not time. I'm sorry, little one."
1: The fact that she opted for abortion was made all the more significant because Merle had started one of the first standalone abortion clinics in the United States, Choices Women's Healthcare, just after abortion was legalized in New York State.
8: The impact of that, you know, has had a lot of different expressions in different ways that I really can't define. You know, you know, I had to go through it in a way like a rite de passage. You know, it was almost like, now I'm laying my body down here too, you know, so I'm part of this.
1: Merle sat at the side of the first woman who came to her clinic for an abortion, and she realized that whether or not to carry a child was the most powerful decision that women make.
8: And as she was laying there, I had this epiphany that this is the most powerful decision a woman can make. And at the same time, she's at her most vulnerable. Now, why is it powerful? Because she's making a decision whether or not to bring another life into the world. So I was never one to say, you know, it's just blood and tissue. It's not just blood and tissue. If you don't have the abortion in 9 months, usually give birth, okay? So you are making a decision to terminate this growing fetus. And that is an extremely powerful, it's a life and death decision.
1: Feminist historian Ruth Rosen put off motherhood for her career, but found herself enthralled with it when she married a man with teenage children.
9: I think it became very clear to me as a historian and as a feminist that while we wanted it all, we never assumed that we could do it all, that we needed the government and we needed the men, and that's not going to happen. I understood that. So when I was teaching and trying to get tenure, it was the last thing on my mind to try to have children at the same exact time. And most women who did that didn't get tenure because you just can't split yourself like that. And I think later when I had two stepkids that I raised and then five grandchildren that I played with endlessly, it was wonderful. I got to have the experience of, I taught two kids how to get through high school and college, and I taught I taught 5 grandchildren how to play and be kind to each other and organized all sorts of play things. So I had that at a time that was really wonderful and when I had the time to do it.
1: Mothering, whether women choose it or not, has a fundamental effect on how we see the world. Judge LaDoris Cordell committed herself both to her girls and to her career, and mothering changed the way she saw her job.
2: I just went all out. I was there for them. I never missed a school program, their after-school sports, and it made me very aware of how hard it is to do all of this, but at the same time, understand that when other people came into my courtroom, eventually over the years when I started doing family court and divorces, it informs how we think about people. It discourages stereotyping. When people come in and they're tired and they're upset, you get it because you've felt that way at some point in your life. And I was determined to be super mom and to make sure my kids knew they were loved and that it was important that they get their education. And they've done very well.
1: Karen Tamarius developed a method of facilitating difficult political conversations. Her method was deeply informed by what she learned as a mother.
3: I use a lot of what I've learned as a mother in my work. And I think a lot of it comes down to distinguishing behavior from the person, knowing like people behave all kinds of ways and it isn't a reflection of who they are. So acting out is a very common thing in children and in adults when it comes to politics. And when a child acts out, it doesn't mean they're a bad kid, right? They are just as good and worthy of love. And honestly, the same comes down to adults when it comes to politics. They act out and call each other names and say horrible things to one another and sometimes propose horrible policies. But, you know, ultimately when it comes down to it, we're just human beings and we're all pretty decent.
1: Parenting used to be seen as an authoritarian relationship, exactly the sort of relationship that Karen says we want to avoid if we're trying to be politically persuasive. Modern parenting, however, offers concepts that help Karen keep a political conversation from going off the rails.
3: And I guess the other thing is understanding what it takes to set boundaries. Like setting boundaries for children really isn't that different from setting boundaries with adults. We understand kind of intuitively that we need to do it for children, you know. Mm-hmm. No, that isn't okay. You know, you can do this and you can do that, but you can't hit your brother. And a lot of times it's the same with adults. You know, if I get into a conversation with someone and they start hurling insults and impugning my motives, you know, I set boundaries. I say, hey, I really want to have this conversation with you, but I can't do it if you're attacking me, you know, calling me names and questioning my motives. But if you're willing to stay within those guardrails, let's do this. And I promise I'll do the same for you. That isn't that different from what we do with kids.
1: On Wings, I'm Suki Wessling of The Babblery. You're listening to interviews with women about how becoming or not becoming a mother changed their perspectives and gave them new tools that they can use in their careers. Filmmaker Brooke Berman speaks of the humbling experience of taking on a life or death job that she hadn't planned on and had no model for.
5: Oof. Well, motherhood taught me everything. I mean, I was 41 when I had my son. I didn't know that I was going to be a mother. I had thought about it maybe a little bit in my 20s, but I never felt ready. And in my 30s, I was mostly single. And, you know, every now and then I would have like a maybe I'll have a baby with that person moment. But it was never genuine. It was never foundational. I wasn't somebody who always knew I would be a mom. And in fact, I'd had a very complicated relationship with my own mom. I'm the only child of a single mother, and had spent a great portion of my 20s separating from her, right? Becoming an individual. So I didn't feel I had a lot of models. And it was really humbling in every way. I was lonely. I was tired. I was irritable. I wanted to be a good mom to my son. But being a mom definitely taught me how to set limits in a way I didn't know in my life. You know, I had been pretty laissez-faire with most relationships, and suddenly I needed to cultivate a really firm no.
1: Environmentalist Shilpi Chotre describes how she was extremely driven and focused in her career, but she couldn't find a way to give herself the room she needed to make changes in her life. And then having a baby forced her to consider how she wanted to spend her precious non-parenting time.
10: So very practically speaking, I had to think about, okay, you know, what are the things I'm kind of good at? And what are the things I'm not so good at? And where do I think I can make the most impact? And for me, you know, I've always been a communicator, whether it's speaking, writing, the research to do the speaking and writing, you know, it all kind of came together. And also the ability to build bridges. So that's where I wanted to focus.
1: Shilpi also found that her child brought her out of her bubble and amongst the sort of people she'd never been able to reach. Spending time with them helped her do her job even better.
10: And the other gift that Zevi gave me was when I was on maternity leave, I talked to a lot of other mothers. I just got connected to, you know, moms in the neighborhood. We would take walks with each other, social distanced walks, because it was still COVID. And they would be like, well, what do you do? And I'm like, well, I work on plastic. And they had no idea that plastic came from oil. They didn't understand the term racial redlining and how that kind of played into it. They didn't understand why just banning the bag wasn't enough. And so that it was a bit of a wake-up call, because I think when you're in movement spaces, you're so hyper-fixated on an issue and you just think everybody's aware of this, is what everyone's listening to. And it really forced me to start thinking about what kind of media people listen to, what they have access to. Are we making things relatable? And just doing my own research there. So yeah, in two ways, you know, that really shaped, I think, my next steps and sort of even where I am now.
1: Mothering taught filmmaker Brooke Berman that setting limits was a challenge for her. As a director, that challenge was a liability that parenting helped her overcome.
5: I remember the first time I babysat, I was in college, and I said to the kids, my roommate and I were sharing a babysitting job, and on my night, I would say to them, so it's like 9, do you guys want to go to bed? And they would say, no, and I wouldn't know what to do. And my roommate said, well, honey, you're supposed to just tell them they have to. You're supposed to just say, now you go to bed.
4: Mm-hmm.
5: And that's still hard for me as a director. You know, I don't want to tell people what to do. I want them to come in with their impulses and us to all find it together. And mm-hmm. So I still work on being able to say to people, now it's time to go to bed. Put the camera over there and come at it from this angle mm-hmm. because I told you to. Right? I mean, I never thought I'd be a because I told you to mom. Mm-hmm. But sometimes it's just because I told you to.
1: Mothers are called upon by their children to enter spaces they'd never considered before. For artist and writer Enid Rice, a request made by her daughter was life-changing.
11: I think part of what helped me to figure out how to listen to myself was, you know, I mentioned my 18-year-old is autistic, and she said to me, she really wanted me to get evaluated. And I never expected to be diagnosed with autism, but I was. And so, and it's probably part of why it took so long for her to be diagnosed is that I saw her doing stuff and thought, oh, that's normal. but also as someone from Generation X who's female, who grew up in, you know, a more traditional rural area, you know, you really learn how to ignore how you're feeling so that you can fit in and you can smile and you can make other people happy. And so I guess for women, you know, my age and older who are sort of usually find out either because their child is diagnosed and their child asks them to do it. And of course, we're like, of course I support, you know, your truth.
1: Healthcare pioneer Merle Hoffman, who earlier described how she'd had an abortion when she was very focused on her career, chose to adopt a child from Russia at the age of 58.
8: That adoption for me was the most profound spiritual psychological thing that I did, because it was finally the time when I said, okay, you know, I've spent all these years growing myself, being mother to myself, and whom I'm becoming, me. And then, you know, I thought, well, I know what the love of parents is, lovers, friends, family, but I don't know what the loving of a child is, which they say is unconditional. So I wanted to experience that kind of love. I didn't want to be loved. I knew what that was. I wanted to experience that kind of love.
1: But like many mothers, Merle was faced with, as she says, the full being that she was presented with. Our children challenge us not only to learn to love differently, but to learn to love parts of them that we might dislike in another person.
8: I always thought, you know, well, I'd love to have a little girl, you know, to walk beside me, and I could talk philosophy, and I could train her to do this, you know. It's just like a Renaissance prince. She didn't fulfill any of it, because she was in a Siberian orphanage, and I adopted her when she was over 3 years old. And she, like so many of these kids, because there's so much alcoholism and problems, she has a lot of challenges. Mm-hmm. So she's very resilient, but she's certainly not what, you know, my projected dream of an, you know, a little clone. It was very, very, very difficult.
1: Yeah.
8: But it was the most important, taught me humility, which I never, you know, and really what it means to love another being that doesn't reflect you in the way that your ego would like to see yourself.
1: I interviewed two women who raised children with mental health diagnoses. I was originally connected with them because I had my own child with developmental issues that manifested in highly unusual and difficult behaviors. But unlike my child, who has successfully launched, Rebecca and Wendy are mothers to adults who are not yet self-sufficient. Here's Wendy talking about how she got so enmeshed with her child that allowing her some independence in adulthood has been difficult.
12: That enmeshment and that dependency spurred a lot of other challenges in our relationship for both of us personally and for us still today in our relationship. It's like, how do you see someone separate from yourself and accept them for their challenges and all of those gifts that they also have, because they come together, they're embedded together. She probably wouldn't have the insights and the funniness and her strengths today if she didn't have all of those challenges to overcome. And so that's where I find myself today, of just reminding myself, don't step in, don't give an opinion, don't ask questions. Let her be who she is 100%.
1: Any mothering experience results in some sadness. But for Rebecca, whose adult child may never fully realize their potential, there is an abiding grief that is tempered by the joy she remembers in having her own baby.
13: I think one of the things that became really hard is that realization, when that joy is turned to some sadness that this child is not going to be who you thought they were going to be. That there is grief in, you know, the loss of what you thought you were going to experience. But yet I still can look back at those days and remember with, you know, a great smile that those moments were real and really important to me, although the path has been really challenging ever since.
1: Women who have strong relationships with their mothers are given a gift that many take for granted. Writer Joan Gelfand had an intense relationship with her own mother after her father died when she was a child. She fled the household as soon as she was able, and she says that she realized how difficult her mother's job of raising two girls alone really was once she became a mother herself.
14: My mother lost her mother when she was two. She was not raised in a happy, functional home. I would just say the older I get, the more I realize how clueless she was about how to create a life. I mean, mothers and daughters are complicated. I think you have children.
1: Joan, like Brooke, felt ill-equipped to mother, given that she didn't feel she had a role model. She turned to other women, made a best friend, and from there found her husband.
14: How I met my best friend was actually in a mother's group. I had my baby while I was living with another woman, and, you know, I didn't know any other moms, so this woman was putting together mother's groups in Berkeley. And I met this woman who became my best friend. We raised our kids together, and I met her cousin.
1: Although mothering isn't necessary for every woman to thrive, women who do become mothers, whether biological or adoptive, universally find that the experience changes them deeply. Part of that is how deeply our bodies are intertwined with children, whether or not we birthed them. Doula educator Ann Wallen started her mothering life as a teen who gave up her baby for adoption, but she went on not only to have 5 more babies, but to work to help women have positive experiences in their own births. Ann has known more new mothers than most of us ever will, and has known them intimately. She learned from the women in her own family that women need to trust their own bodies.
7: I was raised by women who, I don't want to call them feminists because I don't think any of them would consider themselves feminists, but they really understood nature and just mothering and trusted and believed in the body.
1: Women's bodies, Anne says, become more deeply connected with the bodies of children.
7: You know, we're wired for connection. So understanding those feelings that you have when you hear your baby cry, or even when you hear somebody else's baby cry, if you've ever breastfed a baby, you know what I'm talking about. You're in Target, you're in the checkout lane, and somebody's newborn in the store somewhere is crying. And all of a sudden you're like, time to feed the baby, you know, because your body will, we're wired to respond.
1: It's a misogynistic trope that women only meet their potential through mothering, but it is a universal truth that humans need connection and thrive through connection with others. And the connection we form through raising children, having small bodies dependent on our bodies, knowing that how we speak with our children will form the way they speak to others, is significant in a way that can't be replicated. When I read about how young women these days often say they don't want to become mothers because it will be hard, I always think the same thing. Yes, it will be hard. Possibly harder than you can imagine, and sometimes harder than you can handle. But it will also be so fundamentally life-changing that once you do it, you will see everything you do shaped by that experience. I'm Suki Wessling of the Babel Ree. Thanks to all the women who have shared their lives and wisdom with me. And thanks to our moms. Thank you for listening.
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19: Welcome to This Way Out, the international LGBTQ radio magazine. I'm Lucia Chappell. In the news, there are more queers in the U.S. than you think. Texas gets its drag back. There's an LGBTQ plus side to the Ceuta migration crisis, of course. South African activists take a stand against a homophobic conference imported from the U.S. And Ireland's first LGBTQ plus museum exhibition opens in Cork. Then we unearth a rare recording of the voices of Marsha P. Johnson, Sylvia Rivera, and other stars. It's a treasure hunt for sure now that you've discovered This Way.
20: I'm Ava Davis.
21: And I'm John Dyer V.
20: With News Wrap, a summary of some of the news in or affecting LGBTQ communities around the world for the week ending August 29th. 2026.
21: LGBTQ plus people are a much larger percentage of the U.S. population than previously thought, according to a report from the Human Rights Campaign Foundation. The foundation analyzed official census data from 2021 through 2024. That's the most recent data on sexual orientation and gender identity available since those categories were removed from the federal census in 2025. The August 20th HRC Foundation report estimates that a hair more than 12% of the United States population identify as LGBTQ+, more than 1 in 9 people. That's 3% higher than the Gallup poll's most recent estimate of 9% and includes adults who identified as lesbian, gay, bisexual, plus, transgender, or gender expansive. Altogether, that adds up to around 25.6 million people. HRCF also found more than double the number of transgender people living in the country than Gallup did. Roughly 1 in 43 respondents identified as transgender or gender expansive. The foundation suggests that, unlike Gallup's telephone interviews, the Census Bureau's self-administered Household Pulse survey may offer greater privacy when people answer sensitive questions, which may contribute to differences in disclosure. It's clear from both studies that there's an overall trend of increasing LGBTQ plus identification, especially seen in younger generations. HRCF and Gallup note that the generational differences may reflect greater social acceptance and willingness to be out. Independent journalist Aaron Reed thinks the findings raise an important point about queer resilience. In her words, the onslaught of anti-LGBTQ plus panic has not reduced the number of LGBTQ plus people or scared the vast majority of them into hiding their identities. To the contrary, LGBTQ plus people feel more free to come out now than ever before. The resilience Reed talks about is apparently stronger than the Trump administration's fear of collecting federal data about LGBTQ plus people. The gaps in knowledge caused by the elimination of sexual orientation and gender identity questions from the 2025 and 2026 surveys are a big concern to Tari Hanneman. As Senior Director of Research and Education for the HRC Foundation, she's advocating for the continued inclusion of LGBTQ plus people in the census. In a press release announcing the report, she writes, "Reliable data are essential for understanding who lives in this country and what our communities need to thrive. These findings show that LGBTQ plus people are a substantial and growing segment of the population. Focusing on research, advocacy, and education is the mission of the Human Rights Campaign Foundation. While the Human Rights Campaign promotes LGBTQ plus rights by lobbying government officials and mobilizing grassroots action, there is also an HRC super PAC that finances political campaigns."
20: A federal judge has struck down the Texas ban on drag performances once again. Reagan-appointed Judge David Hittner ruled that the ban was unconstitutional and violated the First Amendment. In 2023, Senate Bill 12 was signed by Republican Governor Greg Abbott, criminalizing what it described as sexually explicit performances in the presence of minors. Though the law does not explicitly mention the word drag, the not-surveilled language is a male performer exhibiting as a female or a female performer exhibiting as a male who uses clothing, makeup, or other similar physical markers and who sings, lip-syncs, dances, or otherwise performs before an audience. The ban created fines of up to $10,000 for businesses that host family-friendly drag shows. Performers could be charged with a Class A misdemeanor, risking up to 1 year in prison. Advocacy organizations challenged the law in court and won a permanent injunction to block its enforcement. However, the U.S. Fifth Circuit Court of Appeals overturned that injunction last November, thus allowing the law to go into effect while the case played out. Judge Hittner responded on August 25th, ruling that in spite of the Fifth Circuit Court's opinion, his earlier decision stands and the ban is unconstitutional. He closed his ruling in part with the advice, for those who find such activities as described in this case offensive, the solution is relatively simple. Just don't go. Plaintiff Bridget Bandit spoke to local news station KXAN about the ruling. She's known as the Dolly of Austin, Texas.
0: So happy. And actually, Dolly is mentioned in the court documents because of the prosthetics and the costumes that I have to wear to do her looks and her impersonations, right? It was very, very exciting, but then quickly, you know, overshadowed by the other news of Dolly. So, but yeah, it's been a roller coaster of a day.
20: Bridget Bandit received international attention for her testimony against the drag bans in 2023. She highlighted a line from a children's book about Dolly Parton that read, "She wore big hair and lots of makeup, and some people might have thought it was too much, but she liked it, and the kids did too." When she heard about the testimony, Parton sent Bridget a signed rhinestone-studded guitar. Ironically, the ruling in Texas came the same day as the passing of the iconic musician, actor, philanthropist, and treasured LGBTQ+ and drag ally.
21: LGBTI asylum seekers caught up in the migration crisis in Ceuta are facing heightened risks and inadequate protection, according to the advocacy group ILGA Europe. The mass crossing of some 72,000 migrants from Morocco late July created an emergency in Spain's North African enclave, a city of around 84,000. At this week's congressional hearings on the crisis, ILGA Europe called on Spain to respect the rights of all people arriving in Ceuta. Conditions were already precarious for the desperate migrants, most of whom swam around the border fence. At least 100 people died. The majority of asylum seekers have since returned to Morocco, though around 5,000 remain. The Spanish government is expected to present a draft bill to align with the European Pact on Migration and Asylum. The pact, enacted this summer, effectively made it easier to reject asylum requests and accelerate expulsions. However, ILGA

0: authorities be deterred from conducting fair, individual assessments of protection claims and treating all migrants with dignity. ILGA Europe reports that recent accounts from organizations working in Ceuta have highlighted serious concerns about the situation of LGBTI people among those arriving, including a Moroccan trans woman who was reportedly initially left without safe accommodation and exposed to violence and discrimination. The organization is requesting dignified reception, access to asylum procedures, and measures to protect queer people from persecution and harm.
1: South African LGBTQ+ news site Mamba Online has launched a campaign against an upcoming anti-LGBTQ+ conference. The third Pan-African Conference on Family Values is scheduled to take place in the city of Cape Town in May of 2027. Its organizers are backed by right-wing U.S.-based outfits classified as hate groups by the Southern Poverty Law Center. They are major exporters of campaigns against LGBTQ+ rights, reproductive rights, and comprehensive sexuality education across the continent. Thousands have already signed Mamba Online's petition titled, South Africa Must Project Hate Conference Disguised as Family Values. Managing editor Nompilo Gwala told news site Erasing 76 Crimes, "We want this to be a conversation involving LGBTQ+ organizations, women's rights groups, young people, faith communities, traditional leaders, politicians, businesses, academics, and ordinary South Africans." Gwala said, "South Africa's constitution belongs to all of us. So does the responsibility to defend the dignity and equality it promises." The National Dialogue is a citizen-led process involving South Africans from all walks of life and the ongoing work of democracy. Its steering committee's LGBTQIA+ sector has written to President Cyril Ramaphosa and senior government ministers, pleading for an intervention to block the so-called Family Values Conference. Their campaign has snowballed, gaining over 4,000 supporters within the first 2 weeks. South Africa is the only African country whose constitution explicitly prohibits discrimination based on sexual orientation and whose laws recognize same-sex marriage. However, in practice, discrimination remains a serious problem. Supporters of Mamba Online's petition call on the government and leaders to reaffirm their commitment to LGBTQ+ rights.
0: Finally,

In the city of Cork, the local LGBT choir, Choral Confusion, serenaded visitors at the opening of Ireland's first permanent LGBTQ+ museum exhibition. The song, What Was I Made For?, from the movie Barbie, is a fine theme for the exhibit, We Were Always Here, Cork LGBT History. Now showing at the Cork Public Museum, located in Fitzgerald Park. The physical collection and a digital archive were created in collaboration with the Cork LGBT Archive. The exhibition emphasizes the work of individuals and groups who fought for LGBTQ+ protections throughout history. It is home to original documents, artifacts, and the personal belongings of LGBTQ+ people connected to Cork's queer history. Cork's twin city, San Francisco, loaned the exhibit the original Gilbert Baker rainbow flag for 4 months, making Cork the first city in the world outside of the U.S. to host the iconic piece. Homosexuality was illegal in Ireland until 1993. It would then take over 20 years after that for same-sex marriage to be legalized. That same year, the Gender Recognition Act was passed, allowing anyone over the age of 18 to self-declare their own gender identity. Cork LGBT Archive founder Orla Egan curated the display. Egan told the

0: Irish Times, it sends a powerful message of respect and inclusion for a community that, too often, has experienced prejudice, punishment, and exclusion. This is even more important in today's world when we are witnessing an increase in transphobia and homophobia.
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0: NewsWrap was written by Jeb Baki, produced by Lucia Chappell and Brian DeShazer, and brought to you by you.
1: Thank you. 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For This Way Out, I'm Ava Davis. Stay healthy.
0: And I'm John Dyer V. Stay safe.
2: Ever wish you could have a heart-to-heart with Sylvia Rivera about gender fluidity? Or that you could organize to protest transphobia alongside Marsha P. Johnson? A rare conversation actually exists, featuring those icons and some of their compatriots from STAR, Street Transvestite Action Revolutionaries. It was recorded in December 1970 at WBAI Pacifica Radio New York, but it was lost in the basement of the Lesbian History Archives until our friends at Making Gay History found it just a few years ago. It began with an idea from 20-year-old WBAI reporter Lisa Cowan, who set out to talk to who were then called transvestites and crossdressers about clothing and sex role stereotypes. What happened in the room took a different direction.

0: Sylvia Rivera.
1: Before my mother passed away, like my first 3 years, my mother used to dress me in girls' clothes. And my grandmother kept on buying like little blouses and girls' slacks until about I was 6 or 7 years old before I went into school. And then she started dressing me in boys' clothes. During that period, that's when I discovered my homosexuality was like, you know, watching television and placing myself in the role of the female, or just placing myself as another boy in the male's arm, and the man that was playing such a fantastic love role in the television. And I found when I left home at 11 was really when I went into transvestism and makeup, hustling in the streets and the games, I guess, whatever you want to call it.
0: Someone named Victor.
2: My experience is different than Sylvia's. I did it all secretly because if my mother would catch me, she would forbid it. And by the time I was 5 years old, I knew enough that to do these things secretly.
0: Marsha P. Johnson.
3: As I was growing up, I met a lot of men, but they never appealed to me, you know, too much sexually. I used to try and keep away from them because of my hometown. If you were homosexual, you were out of it. And they would call you all kinds of names. And then when I first came to New York, I was 17 years old. That's when I started getting kind of more like a transvestite. I started out with makeup in 1964. And in 1965, I was coming out more, and I was still wearing makeup, but I was still going to jail just for wearing makeup. In 1969, I started wearing female attire full time. Usually, I wear a short dress every day of the week, but the only thing is that I just don't put on much makeup or anything until after dark because it draws too much attention. If I were to wear a lot of makeup in the daytime, they might think that I was a male. But if I wear little makeup, they think I'm a female and they just let me ride on by. And if I wear a lot of makeup at night, they automatically know I'm female. They really can't tell the difference about me because I'm on my way to be a sex change. I have hormone treatments and my bust is it's a small bust, but it's a nice handful. And they feel that nice handful and they automatically go into the illusion that I might be real. From going into hormones, I've gotten so that I kind of just like heterosexual men. And if I was to marry a male, it would strictly be a gay male because I don't care if a heterosexual man is a husband. I can't think of the word, but it's too masculine for me.
4: To oppress them. Be more realistic about it.
3: I could always talk like a woman. I could always act like a woman. I could always do things that women would do because I was raised by my mother. Like I could wash, I could iron, I could cook, I could sew. I can,
5: That's very oppressive part,
3: Well, that's what you're good for doing.
5: Ooh,
3: that's what women do. That's what my mother always did. Well, some women don't do that, but my mother was poor. She had to do it all herself.
6: I, as a person, don't believe that a transvestite or a woman should do all the washing and do all the cooking and do everything that was forced on by the bourgeois society and the establishment that women have to do this. I don't believe in that. That's all a lot of baloney. If you have a lover or you have a friend that you really care for, you split everything down 50-50. If you don't feel like doing it, you just don't do it. Let him do it. Because this is what we're all trying to get across. Men are oppressive. They just oppress you in all different ways.
7: My feeling is that there's a substantial minority that doesn't fit into these traditional roles. In the past, this minority had to be underground. They wouldn't be tolerated. I feel that whether or not the traditional roles are right, the minority should be tolerated by the rest of society and should be free to act the way they want. All transvestites have a very feminine image. Some of it is a Marilyn Monroe type of sex spot. Some of it is a motherly figure. And mine was a fashion model.
8: Girls have always told me that they have trouble at night. Men bother them. And, well, I never believed them until I went out in the street and drag for the first time. And the first time I decided to be best at night, people couldn't see me very clearly. I went out and men start following me and they make lewd remarks to me in my ear. I got so scared.
6: I've met many of men through my hustling experiences that were transvestites but were married. They were supposed to be heterosexual male. At this time, like, I would be dressed in unisex clothes and flamboyant hairstyles and makeup and the whole bit, you know, and they would come up and proposition me. And I was, you know, they would like to wear my female clothing. Or either go with me to a store and help them shop so they can come to my house and I show them how to dress and put on the makeup and whatnot. And like many of the men that I used to assist, you know, they would actually, like, you know, some of them weren't even married. They would just get their kicks, their sexual satisfaction by being in female clothing. And like, I never knocked them. I just don't understand it. Like, I don't think I'll ever understand that. I knew a person that was female impersonator on stage, transvestite, and she was forced into coming out to the public and saying, well, I'm a heterosexual male, not a homosexual. I think if these men would get their heads together and start facing this, and it's really beautiful because it's like the same thing a homosexual transvestite has to go through with telling their family. Like, my grandmother completely freaked out for a number of years until she just recently has to be satisfied that I'm going to be my way. And then now she calls me Sylvia, I'm her dear granddaughter, I'm all this, you know. Society keeps on saying, you can't do this because this isn't your role. Who is to tell who what role we're supposed to take? I was at a demonstration when the gay people charged